0: My word told you something different. Believe the word written. You can stand up under it, relying upon the truth of God, the power of the Spirit. We have to believe that that new creation that God has made us to be is real.
1: 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In today's lesson, Pastor Brian continues his message from Matthew 4, in which Satan tempts Jesus in the wilderness. Jesus' resistance of Satan is not only a lesson to us, but also fulfillment of the Old Testament prophecy of God's provision of a perfect and unblemished sacrifice. You can find this lesson and many others when you visit unlimitedgrace.com. And while you're there, look for Pastor Brian's book, Unlimited Grace. Dr. Chappell reminds us of the power and mercy of God's grace that motivates and inspires us to serve our Heavenly Father. Let's hear now from Dr. Brian Chappell as he shares the second half of the lesson, The Temptations of the King.
0: In some of the recent commemorations for 9/11, I read a commentary by the Christian commentator Jim Dennison. He told the account of Christina Stanton, young woman in New York City, who watched the first plane go into the Twin Towers from her balcony apartment. And as she was standing on her balcony, the next plane went by within 500 feet of her, the exhaust knocking her down, the sound temporarily making her deaf. And then the building. And as the buildings began to fall, she and her husband ran to the ground floor to try to escape the destruction that was so close. But as they were running through the streets, as oxygen is being taken out of the air by the debris falling from the sky, they both began to fall to the ground. She said to her husband, "Are we going to die?" And his response was to begin reciting the Lord's Prayer, "Our Father, which art in heaven, hallowed be thy name." She was honest about what he was doing when she wrote about it later. "Before 9/11, I would call myself somebody who went to church on Sundays, but really hadn't internalized the Bible, internalized who Jesus said he was, who I am in him. When the attacks happened, I learned I don't have control over God. The Bible was not saying you just say the right words and God will do what you want. You work hard and God will give you prospering like you never knew. That's what I believed. That the Bible is something like a rabbit's foot. You just rub it like Satan wants you to and get what you want. Like you would do an idol or a genie in a bottle. That's not God." She said, "I finally began to understand that what Christians do is submit every day to the power of the Holy Spirit. Instead of trying to get God to do my will, to seek God's glory over my own and living for heaven on earth," which is actually what her husband was praying. "Lord, do your will on earth as it is in heaven." That's what the Lord's Prayer was. That I would be submitting my will to the Lord, not getting God to dance to my tune. That would be an idol. That is not God. Such a prayer, if that's all we're doing, reciting the Lord's Prayer like an incantation, reading the Bible to get enough brownie points with God that he'll do what we want. Such a prayer is not magic. It's not a superstitious chant to get God to perform our will for our desires as any good idol should. Ultimately, she wrote, "I recognize prayer is placing God on the throne of my heart and seeking his will for my life." Such a different perspective. It's what Jesus was willing to say when he said, "My bread is to do the will of him who sent me. My heart wants to honor my Father. I'm not putting him on a leash. I set my face like a flint to Jerusalem to fulfill his will, knowing the cross awaits me there." Because it's his will, ultimately, that he is being called to glorify. Because Jesus is not making physical satisfaction or spiritual substitution his God, Satan tries one more approach. If it's not the physical things, if it's not spiritual things that can tempt you, what's left? You yourself. I'll tempt you with you. Verses 8 and 9. The devil took him to a very high mountain, showed him all the kingdoms of the world and their glory. And Satan said to Jesus, "All these I will give you if you will fall down and worship me." It's a repetition of the very first temptation in the garden, where Satan said to Adam and Eve, what? You can eat of the tree of the knowledge of good and evil. God doesn't want you to, because then you will be like God. Now Satan says to Jesus, if you'll worship me, you can have all the kingdoms of the world and all glory. You'll be like God the Father. You'll have it all. You'll be who you want to be. And Jesus resists that temptation as well, recognizing he is to be obedient to the Father. It is not his job to take the place of the Father, to not make himself the center of his purpose, even the center of his life. All of us at times get to the point we want God to do what we want for just our little corner of the world. God, I'm not asking for empires. I'm not asking for glory. I'm not asking for millions. Listen, would you just give me control over this little aspect of my job, this contract that I want, this relationship that I want, this thing that I want for my job? I just want control over this little space. And we are to be reminded, in the words of Abraham Kuyper, there is not one square inch of the world over which Jesus does not stand and say, "This is mine." Not one square inch of my life or your life, as we are saying, "God, I'm not the one in control. You are." And we are designed to live lives of satisfaction, of wonder, of glory, of goodness, knowing we release control to him, not take control to ourselves. It's hard to recognize what we're actually being called to think and believe at times. Paul Tripp, the Christian author and writer, wrote a poem recently to God. And this is what it said. "God, I was not designed to be on my own, to author my own story, to compose my own rules, to live with me in the center. I was not designed to look for life outside of you, to love people, places, and things more than you. I was not designed to rely on my own wisdom, to trust my imagination, to rely on my thoughts, to ignore your revelation. I was not designed to follow the path of my craving, to be enslaved by my desires, to be ruled by my passions more than I am by you. I was not designed to put created things in your place. I was designed to know that it is good to be with God. I was designed to make you my sole refuge, to rest in the goodness of your heart's intent, to praise you for the eternal rescue you promise in Jesus. I was designed to rely on you to hold me through every trial, beyond every tragedy, through every temptation. And no matter my victory or my failure, I was designed to remember that you will never leave me nor forsake me. I was designed to rise, to fight again, in the knowledge that you loved me enough to send Jesus for me, so that you will forgive me and be my refuge and strength yet again." Wow, what a design. Should you trust the design? I mean, you see Jesus resisting the sin, the temptation, in order to teach us a good and safe place to go. But do we follow against the temptations he resisted? We're meant to, because the temptations are not just proving that he is pure as a pure sacrifice. They are proving that he is the son that God sent for us at great sacrifice to himself. Did you catch it? It happens over and over again in the passage. Verse 1, Jesus was led up by the Spirit into the wilderness to be tempted. Verse 2, after fasting 40 days and 40 nights. Now, when you hear wilderness and the number 40, what comes to mind? You remember the people of Israel? They're wandering in the wilderness for how long? 40 years. And here is Jesus, the Son of God. And we should be remembering that when Moses went to Pharaoh, he did not say, as Charlton Heston says in the movie, "Let my people go." What did Moses actually say? He said to Pharaoh, God says, "Let my son go." Here are the people, representative of the children of God. So that Moses, "Let my son go," God says. Pharaoh will not do it, but ultimately when there's deliverance by God, they wander to idolatry and wander 40 years in the wilderness. There was another time when another son was called to faithfulness. Remember, after Adam sinned, that first son of God, there was Noah. As God wiped the earth clean by the flood, where it rained 40 days and 40 nights. And then Noah failed also. Now here comes another son in the wilderness to be tested. 40 days and 40 nights. And he is proving to be a faithful son. Because we have to recognize what God is ultimately doing is fulfilling the promise to Abraham made so long ago. Remember, Abraham, thinking he was going to honor God, took his son Isaac up onto the mountaintop to sacrifice him. He raised the knife and God said, "Don't plunge the knife. I will provide the sacrifice rather than the son that you love." And here he is. "For God so loved the world that he gave his only begotten son, the one that he loved, so that whoever believes in him would not perish but have eternal life." Here he is, the son who is being offered in sacrifice as God had promised so long ago he would provide that son. And now that one is coming not just to prove that he is the right sacrifice, to prove the heart of God the Father for us.
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0: Some of you have children or grandchildren, nieces or nephews, who have gone from this church to be on the mission field. I mean, it's an amazing thought that something like 80% of the missionaries that we support are people right out of this church. But it's painful to send them. For those who go into missions or ministry, to know that they may spend most of their lives distant or never making the income of their peers. And those of you who are parents or grandparents, so there's a pain in your heart as you recognize this is a sacrifice of your own children for the sake of the lost. And in that sense, you have just the barest of feelings of what God the Father is doing when he provides his eternal, perfect Son for fallen, sinful, wandering humanity. He doesn't just prove that Jesus is the perfect sacrifice. He proves how big is his own heart. And that is made ultimately clear when we understand the rescue that is being provided by this perfect sacrifice and provided Son. What is God ultimately doing? He's showing us how we might experience his love in our lives. The Spirit's rescue is on display as well in two ways. The Spirit's rescue is made clear in what rescues Jesus over and over again from the temptation. Every time Satan tempts Jesus, Jesus responds with words from where? Where do the words Jesus responds with come from? From the Bible. He responds with Scripture, as if to say, the power of the Spirit is in the written word of God. He who spoke this world into being also wrote our Scriptures. As holy men of God, says the Bible, were carried along by the Holy Spirit, they would write what we needed to resist temptation. And so this word is written for us. And over again, we recognize there is strength in knowing what the word says, as Jesus was using it to fend off the temptations of Satan. Thy word have I hidden in my heart that I might not sin against thee. If I know the word, it has power for me. Even when I'm facing temptation, when I recognize this is so hard, God, I'm not sure that I can resist. We remember, but he that is in you is greater than he that is in the world. That's what the word says. Satan sits right there on my shoulder and says, you can't help it. You can't be fixed. There's no hope for you. And we have to say, that is a lie. Greater is he that's in me than he that's in the world. I'm crucified with Christ. I no longer live, but Christ lives in me. And the life that I live in the flesh, I live by faith in the Son of God, who loved me and gave himself for me. He died on the cross, but he is alive and he lives in me. The resurrection power, the Holy Spirit is in me that I might walk with the Lord. Are there temptations? Of course there are. But the Bible says there is no temptation taken you, but such as is common. And God is faithful. He will not allow you to be tempted above what you are able, but will with the temptation also provide a way of escape so that you can stand up under it. Lord, I can't help it. I can't resist. I can't fight. God says, no, listen. My word told you something different. Believe the word written. You can stand up under it, relying upon the truth of God, the power of the Spirit. We have to believe that that new creation that God has made us to be is real. And so when the temptation comes, I do not let Satan deceive me by saying, you can't be helped, you can't be stopped. I say, no, change is real. Change is possible because the power of God exists in me. Through the risen work of Jesus Christ, as he has sent his Spirit into my heart. I believe it. And when that word is written, not only for us, but is the sword wielded by us, then you begin to recognize what power it has. Do you recognize? That's what the Bible says, that this sword of the Spirit is the word of God. So that when we or our children are facing temptation or trial, if that word is deep in them, they actually have spiritual resources to fend off the temptations of Satan, just as Jesus did. And it's part of the beauty and blessing of the gospel, as it's not just the word written, it's the word we're able to wield in time of temptation to say, Satan, you're a liar, and I will not follow your path, but rather what God has designed for me. It has such power. We just need to remember it. A couple of weeks ago, I was asked to speak at a pastor's conference in Texas, and I was the second speaker on the platform, and as a consequence, I regretted being asked to come. You know why? You know, if you're in the entertainment industry, I hear that you never want to follow an act that features children or animals. You know, you know what the preacher's version of that is? You never want to follow a preacher who can quote Scripture better than you can. So the preacher who was ahead of me was there at the invitation of Samaritan's Purse. You know, the ones who have the shoeboxes that we distribute every Christmas. We fill up with toys, but also a gospel presentation for children across the world. So here was this pastor from this little bitty Texas church that had maybe, you know, a couple of dozen people. And Samaritan's Purse had him represent them. Well, that's kind of sweet, you know, that they would take a pastor from an obscure little church and he would represent this huge gospel outreach effort. And then the pastor began to talk. Now, he was from South Texas, and that minute took about 3 minutes for him to say his name. And I thought, boy, this is not going to be hard to follow. And then he said in his little church of 25 or so people that 5 years ago they began to pray that the Lord would allow them to give the Christmas shoeboxes in ministry to 500 children. Wow. He said there's been some blessing in our church since. He said now we're 50 people. Wow, 100% growth from 25 to 50. But then he said, and this year what we will do is the 50 of us will distribute 11,000 shoeboxes. I thought, how did that happen? And then virtually everything he said from that point forward was scripture that he had memorized to give him encouragement and strength and zeal to his people for the gospel. I think that's how that happened. The word of God ministered the purposes of God and gave God's people the power of God. When we are facing temptation, it is our calling, it is our privilege. I mean, the things that are said here are so beautiful. When Christ is responding with the word of God, what happens as a result? Verse 11, then the devil left him. I mean, just the simple word, the devil left him. It's the promise of Jesus' brother in the book of James. Resist the devil and he will flee from you. The devil doesn't want people to resist him with the word of God. He wants an easier mark than that. So he'll go elsewhere. If we resist, the devil will flee. And something else happens. The end of verse 11, angels came and were ministering to Jesus. As he is using the word of God to fend off the temptations of Satan, not only did Satan leave, but the angels come and begin to minister to Jesus. And we think, man, I'd like that spa treatment. Angels to come and minister. It really is the red carpet treatment, if you think about it. Because what they are doing is they are now strengthening the Lamb of God, is they are preparing him for the red carpet that will lead to the cross. He is being prepared for the greatest work of his life and our need, the sacrifice of his life for my sin and your sin. It is ultimately our red carpet treatment that is being prepared. As what God is doing is saying, I have prepared the Lamb for you. And as you put your faith in him, not your works, not your goodness, but him paying the price for your sin, made perfect in righteousness by resisting the temptation that you have not, then you know that when you are struggling, you can go to him and say, God, forgive me. And be assured that the one who took the sins of the world upon himself will take your sin too, that you might rise with strength and encouragement, knowing he's for me. He's for me. And he paid the price that I would not have to. When I know that, when I know that the red carpet of my own walk is taking me to the cross, where I lay my sin and my guilt, the temptations that I fall into beneath the cross of Jesus, they are taken from me, put on him, and I rise in the joy of the Lord that is my strength. Praise God for the temptations you face, knowing he faced them too. We have a perfect high priest who is in all manner tempted like we are, so that he is able to sympathize with our weaknesses. And in time of need, we go to him, lay the sin at his feet, and rise in the forgiveness that is our joy and our strength.
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11: Maybe a bit of rain this evening. The storm's dialing back. We go back through the 80s, hitting lows in the upper 70s before dawn. Tomorrow and Sunday, highs almost 100, heat index going to be rough. Afternoon rain chances still. Next week, we get more towards the mid-90s for the highs, but we do keep the afternoon rain. Your latest Word Forecast. 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
14: It's the part of parenting that both parents and kids agree is unpleasant, uncomfortable, and not fully understood. 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Today on Turning Point, Dr. David Jeremiah clears up the confusion and shares the value of discipline as expressed by King Solomon, the wisest man who ever lived. with the conclusion of his message, Power Up Your Parenting Skills, Proverbs for Parents. Here's David.
15: Well, as you know, I'm a parent. I've had four children. I have now 12 grandchildren and one great-grandchild and four more on their way. So I'm into the parenting business, and I learned a lot about being a parent as I learned with Donna the things to do and not to do. We made some mistakes, but we stayed together and prayed for our kids and helped them grow up. And now we're watching our children do that with their children, and it's wonderful to see that many of the principles that we learned and taught them, they're teaching too. Parenting is a tremendous opportunity and a great responsibility. I'll be honest with you, sometimes you just shake your head and say, now what do I do? But the Lord God is with you, and the principles of the Bible are so helpful. So we are getting ready to finish up this two-day discussion of Proverbs for Parents, and we'll get to that in just a moment. But before we open our Bibles together to the book of Proverbs, let me just remind you again that Israel matters a lot to God, and I'm sure his heart is wounded as he sees what is happening in our country now, as many are cursing Israel, and anti-Semitism is on the rise here, and it's a really disturbing thing, because the Bible says if you don't bless Israel, if you curse Israel, it does not fare well for you. History has proven that. And how important it is that we stay focused as believers on the nation of Israel and love these people as God would have us love them. This book is all about God's heart for Israel, and it's yours for the asking during the month of August for a gift of any size to Turning Point to help us with the teaching of the Word of God around the world. Thank you so much for your support. And now, here is part two of Powering Up Your Parenting Skills, Proverbs for Parents.
16: What I really want to talk with you about primarily is the fact that parents are not only called upon to disciple their children, they're called upon to discipline their children. Discipline is almost going out of style. And if you don't believe that, travel on an airplane. I'm quite a traveler. And when I see them coming through the front door, I begin to pray as they move toward my seat. Oh Lord, keep them at least 7 or 8 rows away. Because it is overwhelming to me how parents allow their children to do anything and don't even make any attempt to bring discipline or control into the life. Where did this all start? Well, it didn't come from Solomon, I promise you, because let me tell you what Solomon has to say about all this. This would not get me any acclaim on talk shows today, but I'm just going to read to you what the Bible says. First of all, the Bible says that discipline is proper for every child. That's the first principle. It's proper for every child. Notice chapter 3, verses 11 and 12. Here are the Proverbs. My son, do not despise the chastening of the Lord, nor detest his correction. For whom the Lord loves, he corrects, just as a father, the son, in whom he delights. Proverbs 29 and verse 17 says, correct your son, and he will give you rest. Yes, he will give delight to your soul. Hebrews 12:7 says, if you endure correction, God deals with you as with sons. For what son is he whom the father does not chasten? So no matter how big or how strong or how mean, every child is to be under discipline. What is happening in this world of ours is that is dominated by humanist philosophy is the accumulated effect of several generations of young people who have not been under any discipline at all. And in the name of freedom, we have turned them loose too soon, and we are living with the sad result of our negligence. Paul Harvey expressed the conviction of many of us when he said these words. He said, I am against giving youth more freedom. They've already about as much freedom as an unguided missile. Jesus didn't campaign for unlimited freedom. He bound himself to God's will. We need some Christian youth with direction and purpose and faith and dedication, and that is born in the home. Sooner or later, we have to decide that. Last I knew, parents were still supposed to be in control. and discipline is proper for every child. Notice the second proverb. Discipline proves our love for our children. Proverbs 13:24 is known to most of you. It says, "He that spares the rod hates his son, but he who loves him disciplines him promptly. Chastens him early," says the New King James. Do you remember your parents saying something like this? "I'm going to discipline you, and I want you to know this because I love you." Or maybe this sticks in your mind as it does mine. "This hurts me more than it does you." That last statement seemed to always be reserved as an introductory remark before I was really going to get it. Isn't it interesting that the number one reason that parents give for not disciplining their children is because "I don't want to spank them because I just love them too much"? But in reality, when we refuse to discipline our children, we are demonstrating the exact opposite, that we do not love them. We do not love them enough to stand in the way of their making the kinds of mistakes that can multiply into the critical, life-threatening mistake. Dr. James Dobson, in his bestseller, Dare to Discipline, has written that the parent has got to convince himself that discipline is not something he does to the child, but something he does for the child. The attitude toward the child must be, "I love you too much to let you behave like that." When you see parents letting their children run wild and not standing in the way of their disobedient behavior, do not make the false conclusion that they must really love their children a lot because they don't want to touch them. They don't love them enough to stand in the way of that which is destroying them and those around them. So discipline is a demonstration of your love for your children. How many of you know that when the Father up above disciplines us, it's because He loves us? When He works us over, it's because He cares about us. You know, there's an old adage that if you're a football player and you never get chewed out by the coach, it's probably not because you're good, it's because you're unimportant to the plan for the team. What you want to worry about is when they never say anything to you at all, when they just act like you're not there, when you're standing on the sideline and they don't even know your number. So when you get chewed out by the coach, it's because they probably think you're going to have a part in the game plan, so they want to make sure you get it right. Almighty God wants us to be a part of the game plan, and He wants us to get it right. So just as we discipline our children, God disciplines His children as well. Number three, discipline postponed will be ineffective. Notice what it says in Proverbs 19:18. "Chasten your son while there is hope, and let not your soul spare for his crying. Do not set your heart on his destruction," is another translation. Chasten your children while there's hope. I had a woman come to me some years ago, and she wanted to know how early she should begin to discipline her children because she was starting to have some trouble. How old should they be before I begin to discipline them? And I made the serious mistake of saying, "Well, how old are they?" She said, "The oldest one's 11 and the youngest one's 9. I didn't have the heart to tell her that the game was over and she lost. You can't wait. The Bible says you have to discipline them while there's hope. What does that mean? While you have a chance to make a difference. If you wait until all of the values and the systems are well in place in their lives and then you try to intervene, you will have a very difficult time making any impact on that child. And I encourage you not to wait, but to begin early. And I am not a psychologist nor a family counselor. I am not here to answer all the questions of the particular variety of how do you deal with that and how old should a child be. But I am here to tell you that when your children begin to demonstrate rebellion against you, that is the seed of rebellion in their heart because they're born with an old nature. And that rebellion needs to be confronted, or it will grow into a full-size rebellion. Some psychologists have suggested that the troubled teenage years are just a condensation of all the discipline that has or has not been administered in the early years of the child's life. When you examine what some parents are told by modern psychologists, you can understand why discipline is postponed and avoided. There are so many conflicting ideas in the great mass of man's wisdom that the only option left to the modern secular parent is to put all the various theories in a hat and pull one out at random. These diverse ideas have one common denominator. They are the product of this world and of man's wisdom. Why not take what God says? Do the best you can to take the principles of God's word and put them into operation. One man said this, "Alas, we arrive at the door of adolescence, the dynamic time of life which comes with a pimple and goes out with a beard. Those flirtatious years when girls begin to powder and boys begin to puff. It's an exciting phase of childhood, I suppose, but to be honest, I wouldn't want to stumble through it again. By the way, have you heard of the new wristwatch created exclusively for the anxious parents of teenagers? After 11 p.m., it wrings its hands every 15 minutes. And most of us parents know what that's all about. Well, discipline postponed will be ineffective. Here's the next principle. Discipline purges wrong conduct from a child's life. That's what the Proverbs say. 22:15 says it this way. Foolishness is bound in the heart of a child, but the rod of correction shall drive it far from him. Let me read that again. Foolishness is bound in the heart of a child, but the rod of correction shall drive it far from him. How do you correct misbehavior? You make children understand there's a penalty associated with what they do that is wrong. I love the story about the mother of three very small children who was trying to get ready to go out with her husband for a late dinner engagement, and the children all slept in the same room upstairs. They were playing the games that children all play, especially when their parents are supposed to be doing something else beside parenting. They would not quiet down. They continued to talk and laugh and get it out of bed, even though they were threatened regularly by their irritated mother. Finally, when she had all she could stand, she went to the bottom of the stairs and she shouted, "If I hear one more word out of any of you, I'm coming upstairs." And everything quieted down. About 5 short minutes later, the noise level began to build again. True to her promise, she grabbed a towel, wrapped it around her head, which had been totally immersed in the kitchen sink and the rinsing stage of her shampoo. Up the stairs she stomped and into the room, which had now gotten very quiet. "I'm not coming up here again," she said. "Now you kids stay in bed and be quiet." The silence was deafening as she walked out of the room, but as she stood outside the door for a moment, she heard the littlest of the children ask, "Who was that?" Now I suppose something could be said for scaring our children into obedience. But God has a better way. And God's better way is the application of the Board of Education to the seat of knowledge. How many of you know that works? The psalmist says something similar. "It is good for me that I have been afflicted, that I might learn thy statutes." He confesses earlier in the Psalms, "Before I was afflicted, I went astray, but now I have kept your word." Hebrews 12:11 says it this way, "No chastening for the present seems to be joyous, but grievous. Nevertheless, afterward it yields the peaceable fruit of righteousness unto which they are exercised thereby." In other words, discipline isn't fun either for the child or for the parent. And it's grievous. It brings hurt. But afterwards, it proves that it can provide the result you're looking for, which is godliness in the life of a child. I realize that this again runs cross-current with most modern counsel. If you want to ruin a party, stand up and give a little speech on how to discipline your child, because nobody seems to be very much involved in it these days. Let me give you the next principle. Discipline properly administered will not hurt your child. Listen to this very frank proverb, 23:13. "Withhold not correction from the child, for if you beat him with the rod, he will not die." Isn't that a great thought? Now, it may sound like he's dying, but he's not going to die. On numerous occasions, I've been told by honest parents that the reason they don't discipline their children is because they fear they may cause some physical harm. Let's face it, we've been all over the ballpark in this area. We've come through the permissive age of no corporal discipline into the present age of the child abuse syndrome. We didn't spank our children then because we didn't believe in it. We don't spank them now for fear that someone will report us to the authorities. If we're really honest, most of us do such an inadequate job of discipline, not out of the fear of hurting our children, but rather out of the refusal to inconvenience ourselves. We yell at our children from one end of the house to the other because we're too lazy to get up and go where they are and take care of the problem. We let all of the intentional problems grow. How many of you know that if you don't deal with it right when it begins, it escalates, and two things happen. They get more disobedient and you get more angry. We're going to talk about that in a moment. Let me give you the next principle from Proverbs. Discipline proceeds in spite of crying. The Bible says in Proverbs 19:18, chasten your son while there is hope, and don't let your soul spare for his crying. That's one of the translations of Proverbs 19:18. You know, some parents just, they can't stand the thought that their child will cry. And how many of you know that children have got this figured out? We had one child, and I won't tell you which one it was. The thought of a spanking initiated in immediate sobs. So emotional that I couldn't imagine how they could be any worse after the punishment had been administered. And then we had another child that absolutely refused to cry no matter what happened. But it doesn't make any difference. You're to administer discipline even if there is crying. Crying purges out the things in that child's life that need to be dealt with. Parents know how bedtime prayers can be full of surprises. One little kid, smarting after punishment, finished his prayers with the usual blessings for all of the members of the family save one. Then turning to his father, he said, I suppose you noticed you were not included. The next principle goes like this. Discipline provides help for the child, not release of anger for the adult. This is really important because here is where the watershed is with regard to abuse. No Christian should ever do anything to cause physical harm to their child. God has created a certain part of the anatomy with enough padding so that there can be an administration of justice without abuse. But listen carefully. Ephesians 6:4 says this, Fathers, provoke not your children to wrath, but bring them up in the nurture and the training of the Lord. My good friend Dr. Haddon Robinson wrote a little paper on this one time that I got a hold of, and this is what he said. Even though I am to punish my youngsters, I must be certain that the discipline is for their positive good. All of us can sympathize with the mother who said in exasperation, well, the kids were making such a racket that I went in and spanked them. It didn't help much, but it sure did me a world of good. Too often we spank our children because we are irritated, or we scold them and nag at them to release our own frustrations. Chastening and admonitions require thought and spiritual sensitivity if it's to be of the Lord. My discipline, no matter what it is, should be designed to bring my children to God. In all of the passages about discipline in the Scripture, not one that I know says that discipline is exclusively to penalize. It is always used in the positive context of instruction and correction. It should never be an occasion for a parent to take out his anger or his own irritation on his child. If you're angry, wait. That's the only reason to wait. But don't use your anger as a weapon against your children. Remember, you're big and they're little. I don't know where the abuse syndrome started. I hate everything that's related to it. I see little children who have been the result of child abuse, and I cannot comprehend how anyone could do that. But my friends, when you protect a society that kills the unborn, it's not long before people reason, well, I could have killed him before he was born. It doesn't matter if I beat him around a little bit now that he's here. We've raised a culture of disregard for the human life. And so we live in this delicate balance between the importance of corporal punishment and the very careful protection of our children and our young people from abuse. And God can give every parent who trusts Him the wisdom to administer discipline so that they never cross the line. I can tell you, I was disciplined by my parents. My father had the ability to put the fear of God in me. And when I did something really bad, and my mother said, I'm not going to deal with this, your father's going to deal with it when he gets home. I knew the meaning of fear. When he got home, he dealt with it. But my father nor my mother ever hurt me or ever did damage to me as a person. I can honestly say that the best I know, I've raised four children and I've never hurt any of my children, but I've gotten their attention a few times. So you can do it. Don't let the world tell you, don't let them pour you into the mold that says you can't discipline your children because that's child abuse. Not to discipline them is to abuse them. Not to deal with their rebellion is to abuse them. Finally, let me give you the last principle and we're finished. Discipline prepares a child for the most important decision in his life. What is it about a Christian home that prepares a young person to deal with life and deal with eternity and deal with the reality of knowing God in a personal way? Discipline sets the context for it. And that's not just my word. Let me read to you this proverb from 23:14. You shall beat him with a rod and deliver his soul from hell. Isn't that interesting? When you channel a child in the right direction, you give him the very best opportunity to know Jesus Christ. When you let him express his own way and go and do his own thing, he usually will do that thing which is not in honor to the Lord. Positive corrective discipline within the home provides the kind of atmosphere that makes it most possible for a child to come to a personal decision about God. Although there are many who come to Christ in the middle or later years of their lives, the vast majority of Christians in our churches are Christians as the result of growing up in a structured Christian home where some form of discipline was practiced. Parents who teach their children love by caring enough to confront them also teach them much about their Heavenly Father who is just like that. My friends, if you want children to grow up in the nurture and admonition of the Lord, it's got to start with you. I'm not here to say that every time a child goes wrong, it's always the parent's fault. I'm reminded that God had two children, put them both in a perfect environment, and they both rebelled. God has given to us the choice to make, but we want to guide those choices by protecting the environment in which the choice is made, and bringing up a child in an atmosphere of loving discipline gives that child the best opportunity to know God and to go on and have a productive life. But mom and dad, it starts with you, and it starts with this. You cannot impart what you do not possess. And if you do not know Jesus Christ personally, you will never be able to lead your children beyond the place where you yourself have gone. So I want to ask you this question. Do you have within you that which is necessary for you to bring your children up in the nurture and admonition of the Lord? Do you know for certain that Jesus Christ is your Savior? Is there something about your life that gives security and stability and strength to your children as they see your faith walk because you're a follower of Christ? And if you do not have that, that's the place to start, whether you're old or young. That's the place to begin. To put your trust in Jesus Christ, Father. To know God through His Son, Mom. And then, through that relationship, to let that influence trickle down to the lives of your kids. That's where it all starts. So I end up where I always end up, don't I? At the foot of the cross, where Jesus Christ can make a difference in your life. If you don't know Him, He sent His Son to die for you, that you might have life everlasting.
15: Amen. And you can receive Him today by just asking Him to come and forgive your sin and take up His abode in your heart, and He will do that. I know He does that. I've seen it happen over the years. So many people whose lives have been changed because Christ came to be a part of their everyday experience. This is Friday, and so it's important for me to tell you that you need to get to church this weekend. I have so many friends who do what I do in the church world, and they all tell me the same thing. There's so many people that they lost during COVID who got comfortable with staying home on the weekends and never came back. It will be to your detriment if that's your story. So don't let it be your story. Step in and do the right thing this week. Get back to church. You may feel awkward at first, but if you do it, God will honor it, and you will soon be back in the fellowship of God's people, growing and ministering to others I know he will honor you for that. And then we'll see you next week on Monday. Hope you'll join us then. Till then, have a great weekend.
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11: Maybe a bit of rain this evening. The storm's dialing back. We go back through the 80s, hitting lows in the upper 70s before dawn. Tomorrow and Sunday, highs almost 100, heat index going to be rough. Afternoon rain chances still. Next week, we get more towards the mid-90s for the highs, but we do keep the afternoon rain. Your latest Word Forecast. I'm Dave DeRica.
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0: What do you do when you've done everything right and everything still goes wrong? And what do you do when the people around you are certain they know exactly why? Today on Insight for Living, Chuck Swindoll offers some of the most practical and honest counsel you'll hear. He's not going to pretend the answers are easy. In fact, he's going to give you permission to admit something you may have been afraid to say out loud. If you're in a confusing season right now, these principles from Job chapters 4 through 7 will bring clarity and relief.
1: Job 3, he's in a hole. And these three guys are going, oh man, I've never heard Job say things like this. And of course, they've never been there. They've never probably had a boil. And so Eliphaz decides it's time to say something. And Eliphaz is kind of trying to get a word in. And he says, your words have helped the tottering to stand. And they have. It's not flattery. They have. And you have strength and feeble knees. And he had. He says, but now it has come to you and you're impatient. It has come to you, verse 5, and you are impatient. It touches you and you are dismayed. Is not your fear of God, your confidence and the integrity of your ways, your hope? Isn't that what it's about, Job? I mean, I'm not questioning your integrity. But you're impatient with this. And then when he gets Job kind of strung out, listen to the twist in the knife. Remember now, whoever perished being innocent? Or where were the upright destroyed? According to what I've seen, see the experience? According to what I've seen, those who plow iniquity and those who sow trouble harvest it. Got it? I mean, Job, you're getting what you deserve. Job, if you're that innocent, why are you here? I mean, I've observed people suffer like this when they got sin in their life. Oh, boy. I mean, let the shame begin. Don't ever go there. Don't go there. Serves no one any good. Bad counsel. Especially when it isn't true. But the problem is, he's not through. He keeps on, talks about visions in the night over there in verse 13, and talks about the generality, and it's true that mankind is not perfect before God, and we have a maker, and he's the perfect one. We're not. As a matter of fact, he's got it right in chapter 5 and verse 7. We are born to trouble as the sparks fly upward. That's true. That's true. And Job, that's what's happening. But if he had just stopped there, look at verse 8. Little pride seeps in. Now, as for me, I would seek God. I would seek God and I would place my cause before God. Now, that's what I would do. Implying, you haven't done that. He has the audacity to say at the end of verse 17, you should not despise the discipline of the Almighty, Job. You're suffering because you're guilty. You're getting just what you deserve. You're not listening to the Lord's reproofs. As a matter of fact, in the long run, you're going to be just fine. Isn't that sweet? Look at verse 25. You will know also that we're in chapter 5, 525. You will know also that your descendants will be many, your offspring as the grass of the earth. You will come to the grave in full vigor, like the stacking of grain in its season. Behold this. We have investigated this, and that is the way it is. Hear it and know it for yourself. That's the answer, Job. Done. Before I move any further, let me say that accusation replaced compassion somewhere in Eliphaz's delivery. And don't think Job missed it. A sick person doesn't lack discernment. If you don't know, and if you don't have God's clear mind with facts to prove it, please, just love him. and stay quiet. If there is insight to be gained, it will be gained through the comfort and tender mercy of friends. On occasion, yes, reproofs are there and necessary, but while covered with boils, I doubt it. Job starts right where the man had forgotten. Oh, says Job in chapter 6. Look at the first word. Oh, that my grief were weighed. Eliphaz, I got 10 dead children. Eliphaz, listen to me. Oh, that my grief were actually weighed and laid in the balances together with my calamity, my grief mixed with my calamity of having lost everything, for then it would be heavier than the sand of the sea. Whoa, great line. Some people carry weight like that. Therefore, Eliphaz, understand my words have been rash. When people are really underneath it, sometime in the deep, deep pit of it all, out will come words that they will later deeply regret. Let them have that slack. Come on. Let your kids, grown kids, go in a little nuts. Cut them some slack. They'll later understand it. But right now, you know, they've had 18, 20 years of your sermons. Let them just say it without needing to correct them. To be a great counselor requires enormous timing, great wisdom, silence, understanding. Oh, that they could weigh my grief, my calamity. I don't think you'd say these things, Eliphaz. I do know this, says Job at the end of verse 10. I have not denied the words of the Holy One. That's quite a statement. That's not pride. I want you to know, Eliphaz, that in all of this, in the hating of the day I was born, and in the swinging of my fist at the fact that I lived and didn't die beyond birth, and the fact that my misery has gotten unbearable, oh, Eliphaz, understand, I've never once denied the words of the Holy One. In this heart is not doubt. It's confusion, Eliphaz. It's confusion. I hope you will give room to your fellow Christians to have a little time of confusion. Matter of fact, Job even says, without being defensive, verse 22 of chapter 6, have I said, give me something? Or offer a bribe for me from your wealth? Have I done that? Or deliver me from the hand of the adversary? Have I asked you to do that? Or redeem me from the hand of tyrants? Have I asked for that? Teach me and I will be silent. Show me how I have erred. Show me. What a wonderful question or statement. Eliphaz, I haven't asked for something special. I haven't sought for some corner on this that you would get involved in it. How painful are honest words? But the end of verse 25, what does your argument prove? What does it prove, Eliphaz? When we're all through with this, we're no better off. You're missing it. Look at verse 28. Please look at me and see if I lie. I love that line. Look, Eliphaz. I don't traffic in lies. By the way, lies are absolutely damning to recovery. Self-lies, lies other people tell. See if I lie. Tell me to my face. Look at me. If you can't, then desist, meaning pull back, repent, turn around. If there is injustice on my tongue, point it out. Verse 30. In chapter 6, Job speaks to his friend, and chapter 7, he speaks to his God, and he turns his case over to the Lord. That's what Job wanted to do. Job is saying, in effect, if I could only have a case brought before the living God, he qualifies as a judge. I would come before him and I would lay my situation out before him and I would say, judge rightly, and I will take whatever you have to say. But he's so silent. He doesn't speak to me. Sometimes the silence of God is worse than the voice, because you don't know what he's trying to say. many a sick person tucked away in a hospital south of us or north of us. Many a room with a child dying with leukemia and hollow-eyed parents sitting beside them. Ah, wrestle with the silence of God. And if you haven't been there, you can't imagine, nor can I. Nor can I. He says to his God, my nights, verse 3, are nights of trouble. They continue, the nights continue. I am continually tossing until dawn. You ever done that? Of course you have. Not like Job, but we have been restless through the night. I've been awake all night, though I've been laying in bed. I have not slept a wink, and I've been awake through the night. My head's been working on the stuff that I'm struggling with. And then on top of that, look at verse 5. My flesh is clothed with worms and a crust of dirt. My skin hardens and runs. Oh, man. My days are swifter than a weaver's shuttle and come to an end without hope. Without hope. He says in a hurried moment of verse 16, just leave me alone. Just leave me alone. For my days are but a breath. And then he pleads, verse 20, have I sinned? What have I done to you, O watcher of men? He's talking to God. He's the one who watches us. Why have you set me as your target? Why am I in your crosshairs? Just tell me why. Silence. Why then do you not pardon my transgression? If there is transgression, why haven't you pardoned it? There's nothing I wouldn't confess. Now then, perhaps haunted and bothered by the words of Eliphaz, Job speaks like a tormented man here and later. Physically, he's miserable. Emotionally, he is at wit's end, and spiritually he is confused. Ever been there? Just remember. In addition to all that, he has been blamed and shamed and condemned and rebuked. It was horrible. And those guys had no concept of what he was going through. Unfortunately, when they began to speak, they spewed out their thoughtless words. Let's learn some lessons. Some hurtful lessons learned from Eliphaz and some helpful lessons learned from Job. Okay? I'll make it brief. Three with Eliphaz. Number one, assumptions reduce understanding and insight. Assumptions reduce understanding and insight. I have missed on assumptions so many times in my ministry and a number of times in my counsel. When your mind is already made up and you think you've already figured out what caused this, you can't really understand because you're not listening. You're ready to get your points across. Assumptions reduce understanding. Therefore, your words aren't insightful. They're usually condemning. Second, shame blocks grace and hinders relief. Shame-based counsel leaves us under an extra load of guilt. Rather than offering the hope of recovery, it shoves you further into the grave of anguish. I hope you will forever remove from your lips three words: shame on you. They do no good. Here's a third from Eliphaz. Pride eclipses mercy and compassion. When you come across as though you are the final answer in this situation, you stop the flow of mercy. Because pride is pretty stubborn. I read this week of a Christian leader who was traveling with his wife towards Chicago to speak. As he cruised along, he passed his exit, and his wife said, you missed the exit, honey. Well, that just kind of made him mad. And he said, I'm driving the car. I know where I'm going. I know if I missed an exit. She said, you better turn around. He responded, there's no need for that. Long period of silence. He continued on. The sign ceased reading Chicago. They began talking about Detroit and other cities not so close to Chicago. She says, honey, all the signs for Chicago have stopped. You're going the wrong way. He gritted his teeth and opted for one more exit. When they reached the exit, there was still no sign for Chicago. His wife piped up again, honey, stop being ridiculous and turn around. At that point, get this, every man here will understand. He decided to prove her wrong, whatever it took. He began trying to think of a way to get to Chicago without turning around. There was no way. Suddenly he realized he was sinning. He confessed it, gave up, turned around. She said, see how easy that was. He smiled. Now, why didn't I do that 20 miles ago? She said, because you are too proud. Guys, we really are. And some of you ladies can be so proud. It's not, we men don't have a corner on it, but we got a lot of the market. And maybe you ladies learned it from us. I don't know. But how ugly it is. You know, if it doesn't read Chicago, but I can't be too dogmatic about that because I drive 100 miles out of the way to prove I know where I'm going if I have to. Here's some positive or some helpful lessons learned from Job. There are two and they're simple. Sometimes people's words only make our troubles worse. You say, how basic can you get? Well, have you learned it? Are you still listening to everybody? No wonder you're confused. Everybody is a poor source for wisdom. Sometimes people's words only make our troubles worse. Don't fall in the trap of believing everything you hear. Every significant decision I have made in the Christian life where I've sought the counsel of others, someone has told me not to do it. They weren't evil people. They just didn't have a clue. But you would have thought they had a corner on it. Don't listen to everybody. Pick your counselors real carefully. There's a lot of bad ones out there. Not all, of course, but a lot. Job teaches us sometimes people's words only make troubles worse. Here's a second. Sometimes God's ways only make us more confused. There, I've said it. I've been wanting to say that all through this talk, so I finally worked up the courage. Don't think you need to understand everything that happens. You know what's great to practice in front of a mirror? I call it the shrug. I don't know. You know, I don't care if you have a PhD from Scotland. Just stand in front of the mirror and, you know, nobody around. Just go, I don't know. I really don't know. You know, I can't tell you why that happened. Well, why did all of this? I don't know. I don't know. You know, great news is that God never shrugs. He never says that. With acute perception, he says, I know exactly the way you take. I know why. I know how long. And I know the end. And while you're shrugging in humility, I don't know, he's saying, good for you. You trust me in the mystery. You trust me. He's never promised he will tell us his plan. He's just promised he has one. Right? So, if you have a real deep, dark question for me, don't be surprised. If I say, I don't know. But I do know this. The death of his son was not in vain. I do know this. He died for you. I do know this. If you believe in him, you will go with him forever. Heaven and all the blessings of it. I do know that. I do know that. It's a tough journey getting there. Full of a lot of confusion. A lot of struggle. A lot of I don't knows. But when the heavens open.

0: That's why Job in the middle of this book says, he knows the way that I take. When he has tried me, I shall come forth as gold. My foot has held his steps and not declined. Neither have I turned back from the command of his lips. I have esteemed the words of his mouth more than my necessary food. That's faith. He knows the way that I take. Let's bow together. You just may be one of those unshrugging, proud individuals who were taught that if you say you don't know, you're going to look ignorant. Really, God says you look humble. He honors that. In fact, Proverbs says there's a way that seems right to a man, but the end thereof are the ways of death. You don't know the way to righteousness unless it's through the cross. All other ways spell death. You're surrounded by people who once believed like that, and they've come to the cross. And it's there we saw the life and the light and the way, and we believed in him. I invite you to do that today. No need to plead or beg or cajole or embarrass any of you. I offer you a gift. It's yours to take. It's paid for in full. You just take it. It's called eternal life. Because Christ died and rose from the dead and lives, it's yours to take. And all God's people said, amen.
1: Today, Chuck Swindoll has reminded us that bad counsel is pervasive, that shame and pride have no place in the heart of a true friend, and that trusting God in the mystery isn't weakness, it's faith. And at the end of it all, the greatest gift anyone can receive isn't good advice, it's grace, freely offered, freely paid for. 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Chuck titled today's message, Responding to Bad Counsel. You know, as much as we might try, we can't dismiss the raw authenticity of Job's story. It's not just a distant parable, something tragic that happened to someone else, somewhere else, a long, long time ago. We know it's relevant because we've been there. Life was going just fine until the phone rang, or the marriage cracked, or the pink slip landed on your desk. Just like that, Job's story stopped being ancient history and started feeling a lot like a Tuesday. Here's what Chuck Swindoll wants you to know. Job was a real man. His losses were real losses. And the God who met him in the wreckage is the same God who is present in yours. That's the message in a classic book Chuck wrote called Finding God When the World's on Fire. 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I'm Bill Meyer. 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
16: Maybe a bit of rain this evening. The storm's dialing back. We go back through the 80s, hitting lows in the upper 70s before dawn. Tomorrow and Sunday, highs almost 100, heat index going to be rough. Afternoon rain chances still. Next week, we get more towards the mid-90s for the highs, but we do keep the afternoon rain. Your latest Word Forecast. I'm Dave DiRica.
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0: If you've ever tried to stand up for your faith in a hostile setting, you know about the subtle ways that people can twist your words or intentions. It takes wisdom to navigate those kinds of situations, doesn't it? Welcome to Through the Bible. In our study this time, we're going to see how Jesus stood up to three different kinds of intellectual attack. Our teacher, Dr. J. Vernon McGee, illustrates from Jesus' response just how savvy you must be to get to the heart of any debate. I'm Steve Schwetz, holding the doors of the Bible bus open as you find a seat. And while you do that, Greg's here to tell us a little bit about a newer partnership opportunity that we've had. And it involves our Bible bus passes, doesn't it?
1: It does. Steve, in the last, I'd say 5 or 6 years in particular, we've seen our ability to partner to go beyond broadcast media.
0: Yeah.
1: You know, when I joined TTB on staff 15 years ago, so long ago.
0: Yes.
1: It's been an amazing decade and a half. But in those early days, I was always connecting with other broadcasters. But now, with digital tools and the Bible bus passes, which you want to give a quick description of those for those who haven't heard?
0: First of all, we give them to you for free.
1: Yes.
0: All you have to do is call us and ask for them, and they come in a 10-pack. They're the size of a business card. You can throw a couple in your wallet and hand them out to people that you can strike a conversation up. Don't just leave them someplace. Some people do that.
1: Yes.
0: That's called litter. But if you can put it into somebody's hand and really share with them what the program means to you, it's a great low-friction way to share the Bible and through the Bible.
1: And so here's an exciting new partnership that we have entered into with a great ministry called Preborn. And it is a ministry that ministers to young women who are pregnant and to their spouses or their significant others, whoever's involved in that situation. And they are bringing the gospel to those people. They're using ultrasounds and other things to show them that that's a real human being in the woman's womb. And so they're wanting to partner with us and share Bible bus passes. A, if they've come to Christ, and they'll say, hey, you can grow by listening to Through the Bible. Or B, even if they haven't responded to Christ, they could say, here's a program you might want to listen to.
0: Yeah, and I appreciate this. Actually, this door of opportunity for us was opened through a board member, our newest board member, Rob Reinders, who there's a whole story that we don't have time to cover about how he even became a part of the ministry.
1: Yeah, it's amazing.
0: But he is, among many things, a good networker of Christian people and resources. And he's the one that put us together with the Preborn folks. And we are looking forward to the partnership. And not only Preborn in their part in preventing abortions, which we believe is always the right thing to do, but also to share the gospel for people that are in difficult situations.
1: Yeah, and so we're just excited that we can now offer TTB's digital content through these Bible bus passes. Just a QR code, you open the camera, and it opens a website that takes you to not just the English app, but all over 100 languages.
0: Yeah.
1: So you can also use it if you're in an Uber with someone and they maybe speak a different language, or you meet someone on the street. So many ways now to partner, and we're so excited about it.
0: Yeah, we are. Let me pray for us, Greg, as we begin our study. Heavenly Father, we pray that there would be opportunities for the many listeners that have those Bible bus passes, that they would remember they've got them and they would have an opportunity to hand them out and just lovingly share something that's meaningful to them, which is the ministry of Through the Bible and the teaching that it contains about biblical truth. I pray that you would open those doors even today. Bless the study as it goes out. In Jesus' name, amen. Now we're off to Matthew 22 on Through the Bible with Dr. J. Vernon McGee.
2: Now we're coming in the Gospel of Matthew to the crucifixion of Christ. He's moving majestically as the king, beginning yonder in Caesarea Philippi. He took these majestic steps down through that land, through Galilee, then beyond Jordan from Jericho. He's now come to Jerusalem, and he's ridden into the city. And for a brief moment, he demanded that they at least consider him. I think heretofore, he had never come into Jerusalem this way. And we'll see that when we get to the Gospel of John. I think he came in the sheep gate in a very unobtrusive manner, the gate where the animals for sacrifice were brought, but not this time. He rides in as a king, and they recognize him, those that are with him, as a king. And it's an opportunity for them to accept him or reject him. He's, as it were, forcing himself upon the people. Now, Matthew tells us that the three different groups in the nation, the Herodians, and the Sadducees and the Pharisees, they make an onslaught, an attack upon him. And that's what we have here in this 22nd chapter. We got down just a little ways in the chapter. Now here at verse 15 is where we begin today. And first it's the Herodians who come to him with a question that actually related to their particular position. You see, they were a political party which favored the house of Herod. They looked to those of that house to deliver them from the Roman yoke. And they were strictly political. I do not think could be considered a religious party at all. And the Pharisees apparently used them or prompted them. It's quite possible that many of the Pharisees were also Herodians, since it was a political party. Now I'm reading verse 15. Then went the Pharisees and took counsel how they might entangle him in his talk. Now the Pharisees instigated this attack upon him. But notice what they did. Verse 16, they sent out unto him their disciples with a Herodian, saying, Master, we know that thou art true and teachest the way of God in truth. Neither carest thou for any man, for thou regardest not the person of man. Tell us therefore, what thinkest thou? Is it lawful to give tribute unto Caesar or not? Now, obviously, they were not really interested in that. They had their own answer, let's say. It was a trick question. You see, if he said, no, you're not to pay tribute to Caesar, then he's a traitor to Rome, and Rome was ruling over them. If he said yes, then he is not their true Messiah, because the Messiah would not say that. Believe me, they've got him on the horns of a dilemma, haven't they? Well, they think they have, at least. Now, shall we pay tribute unto Caesar or not? Now, will you notice what he did? And Jesus perceived their wickedness and said, why tempt ye me, ye hypocrites? You notice what he called them. He called them what they were, hypocrites. Now, verse 19, show me the tribute money. And they brought unto him a penny. I think this is very notable. He used their coin. I've often wondered why he didn't use his own. I think it's because he didn't have one. He asked them, says, show me a coin. Let me have a coin. And he saith unto them, whose is this image and superscription? They say unto him, Caesar's. And now they were using the legal tender, the Roman government, and here it was a Roman coin. Then saith he unto them, render therefore unto Caesar the things which are Caesar's, and unto God the things that are God's. This is an amazing answer, because there's more here than just answering them. And he certainly did that they owed something to Caesar. They did owe him something. They were using his coin, for instance. They walked down Roman roads. And Rome did give them a measure of peace. So they did owe something to Rome. And therefore rendered to Caesar the things that are Caesar's. But there's another department under God, the things that are God's. Now when they had heard these words, they marveled and left him and went their way. Now this very frankly reveals that he did not fall into their trap. And they did owe Caesar something. But that did not remove their responsibility to God at all. Now, they left him. They went their way. It's time now for the Sadducees to come to bat, and they make an attempt to trap him. Verse 23, now, and I'm reading. The same day came to him the Sadducees, which say that there is no resurrection, and ask him, saying, Master, Moses said, if a man die having no children, his brother shall marry his wife, raise up seed unto his brother. Now there were with us seven brethren. The first, when he had married a wife, deceased, and having no issue, left his wife unto his brother. Likewise the second also, the third, and all the way down, by the way, to the seventh. And last of all, the woman died also. Therefore, in the resurrection, whose wife shall she be of the seven? for they've all had her. Now, you see, the Sadducees, they didn't believe in a resurrection. It's a ridiculous illustration. Imagine this woman had seven brothers for her husband. She must have been in Hollywood to have done this. But the question is, whose wife shall she be? Now, there are two things our Lord said in which the Sadducees erred. Listen to him, verse 29. Jesus answered and said unto them, ye do err, not knowing the scriptures nor the power of God. Now, the Sadducees were ignorant in two spheres. They, first of all, did not know the scriptures, and they had no knowledge of the power of God. In other words, ignorance of the scriptures and ignorance of the power of God caused them to bring up such a ridiculous illustration as that. Now, the explanation is simple and the problem is solved. And it's just this simple. Verse 30, for in the resurrection, they neither marry nor are given in marriage, but are as the angels of God in heaven. Now, they're not angels. We'll not be angels in heaven. But we'll be like them in the sense that they do not marry or given in marriage. In other words, there'll not be any necessity to continue the race by birth. No multiplication of the race by that method in heaven. That does not mean that a husband and wife who are very close down here can't be together in heaven. If they want to be, of course they could be. But my friend, think of the ones that wouldn't want to be together, and they certainly won't have to be together. But after all, they both will have a new body, be new individuals, and probably they'll get along lots better up there than they did down here. But the important thing is no such thing as the marriage relationship for the purpose of propagating the race. That is the point that he's answering. Now, he says this to them, verse 31, but it's touching the resurrection of the dead. Have ye not read that which was spoken unto you by God, saying, I am the God of Abraham, the God of Isaac, and the God of Jacob? God's not the God of the dead, but of the living. And that is devastating, that statement. Abraham, what about Abraham today? Well, Abraham is as much Abraham today as he ever was. How about Isaac and Jacob? They've just been transferred to another place. They're living. And that's true of your loved one that's in Christ, waiting over there for you. This is a great statement. When the multitudes heard this, they were astonished at his doctrine. The Sadducees now have been silenced. The Herodians have been silenced. The Pharisees, they represented actually the very best in Israel. They were a religio-political party, and they hoped to restore the kingdom, and in that they could join with the Herodians. They had liked to have seen the kingdom of David brought back into power and get rid of Rome, but as a religious party, they opposed the Sadducees. I would suppose they would correspond to the conservative wing today of the church, and that the Sadducees would correspond to the liberal wing of the church. Now let me read verse 34. But when the Pharisees had heard that he had put the Sadducees to silence, they were gathered together. In other words, they have a huddle now, and they've got to plan a strategy in order to come to him. Then one of them, which was a lawyer, and that would mean a scribe, he knew the Mosaic law, and that is the sense in which this is used here, asked him a question, tempting him and saying, now they put this man forth as being their clever lawyer in order that he might propound a question. Verse 36, Master, which is the great commandment in the law? Now listen to the Lord. Jesus said unto him, thou shalt love the Lord thy God with all thy heart, with all thy soul, with all thy mind. This is the first and great commandment. And he did not pick any one of the Ten Commandments. Now will you notice? And he gives them a second one. The second is like unto it, thou shalt love thy neighbor as thyself. Now when you put this down on your life, you recognize that you are coming short of the glory of God. And our Lord now is very straightforward with the man. Here are the two great commandments. You want to know what is the greatest? Well, this is the greatest, and this is the next one. On these two commandments hang all the law and the prophets. Now the Pharisees are a little puzzled, and so they huddle again. Verse 41, while the Pharisees were gathered together, Jesus asked them. Now, you see, his answer was so definite and straightforward, and it's so obviously accurate, and they had to be honest. If they were honest, they'd have to say, well, we've fallen short. We can't be saved that way. We do need a Savior. And he was right then, almost in the shadow of the cross. Now, will you notice, on these two commandments hang all the law and the prophets. While the Pharisees were gathered together, Jesus asked them. Now, they had a little huddle. They were going to come at him again, but he beats them now to the punch. And now he asked them something. And this is what he asked. What think ye of Christ? Whose son is he? They'd questioned his birth, you see. Whose son is he? They say unto him, the son of David. He saith unto them, how then doth David in spirit, or in the spirit, call him Lord? And David did that in Psalm 110, verse 1. How did David do that? How could David call his son his Lord? That just wasn't the way it was done. They would have to say that he would have to be supernaturally born for David to call him Lord. And he quotes now, the Lord said unto my Lord, sit thou on my right hand till I make thine enemies thy footstool. That's Psalm 110:1. If David then call him Lord, how is he his son? That's the question that our Lord put them. And no man was able to answer him a word, neither durst any man from that day forth ask him any more questions. Now you see, there are several things that are quite interesting here. David wrote Psalm 110. The liberal says he didn't. David wrote Psalm 110 by the Holy Spirit. The liberal says not. And David wrote Psalm 110 about the Messiah. The liberal says he didn't. But you see, our Lord made that very clear. Now, this gives the explanation, and the only explanation is the virgin birth of Jesus. If David then call him Lord, how is he his son? He couldn't be his son by natural birth. It had to be by a supernatural birth, and they'd have to admit that. And you see, they were questioning his, by the way. They were saying, for instance, we're sons of Abraham. We're not illegitimate at all. Now, this ended the verbal clash with the religious rulers, and we're told that no man was able to answer him a word, neither durst any man from that day forth ask him any more questions. They made no concerted attack upon him verbally after this. They have determined his death now, and that's the thing they're going to move to. They see they cannot answer him. This is, to me, one of the great proofs of his deity. Now we come to chapter 23, and here the Lord Jesus warns the multitude against the scribes and Pharisees, and he pronounces woes upon the scribes and Pharisees and weeps over Jerusalem. Now, this chapter concludes the clash with the religious rulers by the Lord Jesus, warning the multitude about them and then denouncing the religious rulers in no unmistakable terms. It is scathing. It is scalding. It's scorching what he says to them. It's filled with invective, denunciation, and merciless condemnation. It's very difficult for me to see how the liberal articulates this chapter with his conception of a gentle Jesus who never judged in saying anything harsh while he was here. You read this chapter carefully and slowly, and it'll blanch your own soul. It's more difficult, I think, to outline this chapter than most of the others here. But you have the warning of Jesus against the scribes and Pharisees, and then the woes of Jesus against the scribes and Pharisees, and then the weeping of Jesus over Jerusalem. Now, listen to him as he begins here. Then spake Jesus to the multitude and to his disciples, saying, the scribes and the Pharisees sit in Moses' seat. They're usurping that which was really they had no right to. They occupied the same position the church leaders occupy today. People looked up to him for the interpretation of the truth. Now listen to him. All therefore whatsoever they bid you observe, that observe and do, but do not ye after their works, for they say and do not. Now they interpret the scripture, and you can't break the scripture because they're breaking it. You do what the scripture says, but you don't follow their works because they are not following the word of God. Now here's a sad commentary upon religious rulers. Listen to him. For they bind heavy burdens and grievous to be borne, lay them on men's shoulders, but they themselves will not move them with one of their fingers. But all their works they do for to be seen of man. They make broad their phylacteries and enlarge the borders of their garments. They love the uppermost rooms at feasts and the chief seats in the synagogues and greeting in the markets and to be called of man Rabbi, Rabbi. They like to have titles. They like to be recognized. They wear certain religious garments and habits that sets them apart from other people. Our Lord is condemning that. Now he says here, but be ye not called rabbi, that is a teacher. For one is your master, even Christ, and all your brethren. That is something we need to keep in mind. I think that there's certain respect. Honor belongs to the pastor of a church, but my friend, he's no different than anyone else. He's just one of your brothers. And call no man your father, that is the life giver. That's what a father is upon the earth. For one is your father which is in heaven. Neither be ye called master, that is, you don't have any authority. The only authority is the word of God. Neither be ye called master, for one is your master, even Christ. This is terrific, by the way. But he that is greatest among you shall be your servant. Now, if you want to be the greatest, then become the servant of all. And whosoever shall exalt himself shall be abased, and he that shall humble himself shall be exalted. Now he pronounced these woes here, and believe me, they're terrific. Listen to this. But woe unto you, scribes and Pharisees, hypocrites. Listen to him. For ye shut up the kingdom of heaven against men, for ye neither go in yourselves, neither suffer ye them that are entering to go in. In other words, a hypocrite can block the way to heaven more than anything else. And that is the thing he's saying. He uses the term woe here 8 times and hypocrite 7 times. Again, verse 14, woe unto you scribes and Pharisees, hypocrites. Listen to this. Ye devour widows' houses, and for a pretense make long prayer, therefore ye shall receive the greater condemnation. In other words, their business dealings were crooked and heartless, but they made long prayers. Verse 15, woe unto you, scribes and Pharisees, hypocrites, for ye compass sea and land to make one proselyte, and when he's made, ye make him twofold more the child of hell than yourself. Oh, they were great going out witnessing. They could go down to the mission and speak, and they would go around everywhere and give a witness. But I tell you, they were not getting anyone to Christ. No one really was born again. Woe unto you, ye blind guides, which say, whosoever shall swear by the temple, it's nothing, but whosoever shall swear by the gold of the temple, he's a debtor. They're hair splitters, you see. Verse 17, ye fools and blind, for whether is greater, the gold of the temple that sanctifieth the gold, and whosoever shall swear by the altar, it's nothing, but whosoever sweareth by the gift that is upon it, he's guilty. Ye fools and blind, for whether is greater the gift or the altar that sanctifieth the gift. Whoso therefore shall swear by the altar, sweareth by it, and by all things thereon. And whosoever shall swear by the temple, sweareth by it, and by him that dwelleth therein. And he that shall swear by heaven, sweareth by the throne of God, and by him that sitteth thereon. You see, they were tempting to split hairs, and that is something that is dangerous in Christian work today. My, I tell you, you won't find anything more harsh than this, and I think we've had just about all we can take of this today, but I intend to finish it next time as we see the gentle Jesus using the harshest language that's in the entire Word of God. Until next time, may God richly bless you, my beloved.
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11: Maybe a bit of rain this evening. The storm's dialing back. We go back through the 80s, hitting lows in the upper 70s before dawn. Tomorrow and Sunday, highs almost 100, heat index going to be rough. Afternoon rain chances still. Next week, we get more towards the mid-90s for the highs, but we do keep the afternoon rain. Your latest Word Forecast. 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
13: With SRN News, I'm Keith Peters in Washington. Authorities are investigating an act of vandalism at a memorial on the National Mall.
14: The World War II memorial on the National Mall has been vandalized with bubbles filling a fountain and the words "clean hands dirty" followed by a dollar sign written in red paint. President Trump called the people responsible animals in a post on Truth Social, saying there can be no greater insult to those American heroes who died in World War II. The U.S. Park Police are now investigating Thursday's vandalism. The incident comes after a botched repair job earlier this year left the nearby Lincoln Memorial reflecting pool with peeling blue sealant and green algae. Trump blamed the issues on vandalism without providing evidence. Marcela Sanchez, Washington.
13: A black professor at Cambridge University who stepped down amid claims of plagiarism is found dead at a home in southwest London.
15: Jason Arday was found dead inside a home in Battersea, South London on Friday, according to British media outlets. The 41-year-old sociologist, who became the youngest black professor at the University of Cambridge in 2023, recently resigned and was facing intense scrutiny following allegations of plagiarism in his academic work and questions about his other claimed accomplishments. Metropolitan Police, without naming Arday, said the death was being treated as unexpected but not suspicious. In a statement issued by his publisher, Arday's family said they were

0: were in shock and said Jason was a gentleman subjected to a campaign of sustained abuse. I'm Jennifer King.
1: President Trump has highlighted his record on crime and safety during a visit to New York, pivoting to one of his strongest issues as he looks to boost Republicans in battleground races ahead of the November midterms. On Wall Street, the Dow down by 107 points, the Nasdaq dropped 73. This is SRN News.
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0: straight ahead. Everything you need to know about the top headlines of the day and a perspective that will give you some eternity to it. 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It's Kevin McCullough, Monday through Friday, on That Kevin Show. And now, from the Connors and Sullivan Broadcast Studios, the man who is not what he wants to be, but is way grateful that he's not who he used to be, here.
1: All right, welcome aboard, Kevin McCullough. Glad to have you with us. It's a big Friday. We've got a lot to get to. We're going to have some great discussion today. Erica Donalds, Christine Nicholas, Colonel Alan West, Gabriella Hoffman, all joining us in the moments to come. And thank you for being here. I saw something this morning on one of the top headlines that it stopped me in my tracks, to be honest with you, because when I see bad behavior from sources that I expect to have bad behavior, it doesn't shock me. But when you have people that don't necessarily normally agree with you, and then they do the right thing, I want to wave their flag, and I want to say thank you, and I want to champion the choice they made, in the hopes that it actually spurs more good choices. That's the goal on my part. I want to incentivize good choices for the sake of having more good choices made, etc. And I've always argued, if you've listened to this show for any length of time, I've always argued that on the issue of life, the far more bipartisan position is to be pro-life. That it is far more widely accepted in Republican and Democrat circles to defend the lives of innocent children than it is to say you have the right to kill them for any reason that you seem to find, you know, a desire to. So this week, this whole issue in Massachusetts, and I talked about it a couple of days ago, Governor Maura Healey signed into law the Prioritizing Patient Access to Care Act. Isn't that a mouthful of garbage? The Prioritizing Patient Access to Care. That's the name of the bill. The bill does this. It guarantees that you can murder the unborn child up until the moment of delivery. From conception until delivery, you can take the child's life under the act known as the Prioritizing Patient Access to Care Act. I'm hoping, I'm praying, please, Lord, someone in Massachusetts take this law to court on behalf of the unborn children. Test this law against even, you know, some of the modern thinking that we've had in the overturning of Roe v. Wade and so forth. Anyway, that's kind of a side argument. It leaves the physician's professional medical judgment as the one in charge, and the governor framed it as compassion and insisted that families facing late complications shouldn't have to leave the state to get care. They don't get care in terminating the life of the child. They get to terminate the life of the child in terminating the life of the child. There's nothing caregiving about terminating a baby's life. There is zero reason, and you can talk to physicians across the country on this, and I have. There are zero medical reasons as to why the taking of a late-term baby's life is ever necessary. It's just not the case, because you can deliver the baby and keep the mother healthy at the same time. But this is what it does. And so State Rep Jeffrey Turco of Winthrop, Massachusetts, framed it differently and more accurately. He said, this bill allows abortion anytime, unrestricted, and in many cases publicly funded up until the moment of birth. He also didn't stop there. He said, this new law represents an extremist and dangerous position. This law is barbaric. Now, this is what a state rep, Jeffrey Turco, said. Read that again. This new law represents an extremist and dangerous position. This law is barbaric, was his statement. Now, that's not a Republican talking point, because Turco isn't a Republican. That's a Democrat representing a Democratic district in one of the bluest legislatures in America using the word barbaric to describe his own party's bill. And he wasn't alone. In Massachusetts, 9 House Democrats crossed the aisle to vote against this bill alongside every Republican in the chamber. So again, I go back. The only people that voted for the killing of the children all the way through to the end of the pregnancy, even up until the point of delivery, it was Democrats. What was the bipartisan position? What position had Democrat and Republicans joining in? To protect the life of the innocent child. 9 House Democrats crossed the aisle. State Rep. Chris Markey of Dartmouth called it a very slippery slope that puts doctors in an impossible ethical position, and said plainly that you can be pro-choice and still see this law as going beyond the norms of acceptability. I disagree with him on that. I don't think you can be pro-choice and say that you believe in the life of the child, but at least he's putting a barrier up somewhere. State Rep. Alan Sylvia of Bristol pointed out an irony as well, and too sharp to ignore. She said, "We go to extraordinary lengths as a society to protect vulnerable life, saving whales and strays, and when it comes to an unborn child, that same sense of protection too often seems to disappear." And Alan is right. We'll mobilize people and money and entire agencies and form government wings to save an animal in distress. We'll celebrate the rescue. We'll cheer the people who pulled it off. But an unborn child, apparently that's where compassion becomes, quote, complicated. State Representative Dennis Gallagher wrestled with his vote and landed somewhere honest as well. He said existing law already allowed late-term abortion to protect mother's health or in cases of severe fetal anomaly. This bill didn't need to exist to accomplish anything humane. Gallagher put the question more simply. If the mother is healthy and the baby is healthy, I just think alternatives should be encouraged for that baby. That's not a radical sentence, by the way, friends. That's a moral sentence. And that's what makes Massachusetts, what Massachusetts just did, so difficult to understand. The prior law already permitted abortion past 24 weeks when the mother's health was genuinely at risk or the fetus had a severe anomaly. The heartbreaking cases were already accounted for. This legislature went further. And they did so on purpose. It removed statutory gestational framework and left the decision to professional medical judgment. That's why these 9 Democrats mattered. They stood up and said, we can't stop the bill. We're not even coming close to stopping the bill. But these 9 Democrats looked at the legislation their governor wanted, legislation their party wanted.

0: welcome back. It's the Friday edition, final day of Radio Force for the week, and looking forward to spending some time with my family this weekend. I don't know about you. I know that the summer is closing up, and you're starting to think about fall and getting busy and so forth. But before we get too far into this show or into this weekend, we want to stop and ask the question again. How do we live? How do we live in a culture that despises God, hates His word, looks at us with, at best, suspicion and at worst, hostility? How do we stay on mission, winsomely telling the gospel as best we can in the world around us? That's what we discuss here every single day at the beginning of the show. And Dan Stratton has been with us this week. He's the senior lead pastor at Faith Exchange in Lower Manhattan. We've been looking at 1 John 4, and it's all about, instead of being filled with fear, doing exactly the opposite, doing the things that drive out fear. And Dan, we're coming to the end of the week, and we're coming to a place here at the end of the passage in verse 19 where, you know, he says, whoever claims to love God and hates his brother or sister, he's a liar. For whoever does not love their brother and sister who they have seen, how can they love God whom they have not? And he's given us this command, anyone who loves God must also love their brother and sister. I'm going to be honest. I wrestle with that as a human being, because humans, my brothers and sisters, make me upset sometimes.
1: Sure.
0: And so it's difficult to you know, always walk in love. But as we head into the weekend, how can we center on that?
1: Well, the most beautiful thing that I've learned, and it's really been kind of recent. I mean, I've been ministering the gospel for over 40 years, but recently, the Lord has shown me how He does everything in kind of in circles. You know, like when He created everything's in circles. And we like to run our life kind of linear. We're to-do list people. And so what happens, and I love what you said, because people are upsetting at times. There's things that happen that are surprising, some things that happen that are disgusting, some things that happen that are, you know, wonderful. But they have a tendency to kind of be right in front of us, and they're a one-off. And so what I do is I work on the concept of centering from the top. And I start that, you know, from those scriptures that we've been discussing in 1 John 4, God is love. Love requires permission. So then I'm in this position where I start with choosing to sit in Him. Scripture teaches us that we're supposed to take our seat in heavenly places, that we're all seated in that. What the cool thing about that is together. In heavenly places, that scripture says. And so that makes it difficult, because we all think that we can get peace, we could get control by just separating ourselves. But the fact is you're never really separated, because everything's moving around you. Mm-hmm. It's not just in front of you for you to do or not do that moment. You know, you're not really making a decision. Am I going to do this? I'm not going to do that. And everything will be fine if I don't do anything right now. Well, that's just not true, because everything's moving. Everything is affecting, the market's moving, people are making decisions, your children are traveling, there's all these things that are going that you can't control, and you keep trying to control it, so it beats the crap out of you. It's like putting your foot out of a moving car. It's just, instead of trying to control, you got to learn how to center in His name, center in His word, center in His will. And so that starts with just, I do it, and I'm, in the ancient Hebrew, I just breathe the name. It's like I breathe in on the Yah, and I breathe out on the Huah, and it's like it just centers me in the name. And from there, I move into kind of the teachings of Jesus, where we have five things from Matthew 6 that we do every day, which is pray, give, forgive, fast, and then seek first. What is this doing? This sounds complicated, but it's really not, because what it does is it centers you. Now, that took me real focus to remember all that, to say all that. But what I'm not doing while I'm doing that is I'm not running my frustration with the Wisconsin election through my mind, or I'm not running my Mamdani, you know, diatribe in my, you know, my rant. You know, I'm not doing it. I'm just not doing it, because I'm focused on the fact that we win, let's play, which means, you know, God is God whether we believe or not. You know, He's there, He wins, we're with Him, therefore all these things just start really moving in my mind. It gives me such confidence.
0: Yeah.
1: Gives me such assuredness, and that fear is not there, because I'm in the moment, I'm moving forward, I'm in resting in him. According, let us labor to enter into his rest. I'm trusting him. Trust the Lord in all your ways. I'm receiving from him. Lord, give me the desires of my heart. It's conceiving in me. Be still and know that I am Lord. And then it's delivering that go into all the world and lay hands on the sick. So those scriptures start moving, which brings me back to a point that you and I had, I think Tuesday earlier in the week, is it's hard to do this if you don't have your people lit up with scriptural knowledge. So as you hear me talk, it's, you know, if you don't know, then you're just thinking I'm making stuff up. But you do know. So you hear scripture after scripture after scripture after scripture. And that's where with that confidence comes. It's not just a confidence, it's an assurance, but it's more than insurance. It's an expectation. So when somebody comes to me, oh, I lost my job, my response is not, oh, I'm bummed you lost your job. My response is, okay, there's a transition right now. You're going to get a better job. You're going to get a job where people like you. You're going to get better compensation than you've ever had. Let's go to this expectation. Why? Because God is good. He loves you. And if you don't jump into fear and jump into your own limited resources, he is able to make all grace abound towards you in all situations, so you will always abound to every good work. And so these things start to flow in the centering. And this is the mind, this is the what you're hearing on this call. And I'm not always this way. I'm not always perfect, even though I'm pretty good at it now, 40 years in. The idea is I don't have that fear. I'm not panicking when something bad happens. I'm not worried about the socialism in our city. I'm not worried about the division in our nation. I'm not worried about the fact that, you know, I'm going to go see my Minnesota friends and they hate Republicans. I'm not worried about those things at all because I know I'm centered. Yeah. I'm in him.
2: God wins.
1: I'm his child.
2: Yeah.
1: And exactly. We win. Let's play. Rock on, baby.
2: Well, and here's the other thing, too, and I think this took me a long time to kind of come to the understanding of, but even if you lose that job, even if you hear the cancer diagnosis, even if and even if you pray, and even if you believe and it doesn't go the way you would want to, you can still have great confidence that God is doing what he needs done.
1: That's right.
2: David has so much regret for all of his bad choices and all the other stuff. And there's so many psalms that start out, God, why do you let the evil prosper? Why do you let this happen? Why? And almost in every instance where a psalm starts that way, it ends with him going, but I will praise you because you're good. I will praise you because you're God. And it's not that God expects us not to see the pain or to experience it or to feel it, but at the end of the day, to know his goodness will reign regardless of what our experience is. And that's what we can have great confidence in.
1: That's right. So as we prepare to center ourselves in his name, present in the secret place, I have a little exercise I do called emptying my pockets, which I allow myself to vent. I allow myself to get those things off my chest. Like, what's my day? Okay, my big donor for Cuba just got fired from his job. Okay, so I have to make adjustments for that. So let me vent a little bit on that. I'm not going to deny that that's causing me. Maybe I have to let some people go, do different things like that. All right, I got my grandsons today. Okay, that's on my mind. I have to deal with that. So I could go through a whole litany or a list of what that is, but I do that on purpose because of what you just said. We do have emotions. We do have feelings, and that does cause us physical reactions to that. And if we deny that, we really can't get centered. So Jesus says what? Cast your cares on me. How do you do that? You have to verbalize that. You have to speak it out. And so I do it by actually serving other people.
2: And why do we cast him? Because he casts his love and grace upon us.
1: Yeah, correct.
2: Yeah.
1: There's a we call that the exchange, right? The exchange.
2: Yeah.
1: Right. So
2: been a fantastic week, Dan. Now, for people that are in the lower Manhattan area and may want to worship with you this weekend, what are you going to be teaching on this weekend?
1: Well, this weekend I'm going to be moving into really this place. Kind of caught me off guard there, but I'm going to be I'm kind of on vacation this summer.
2: Oh.
1: But I'll be there on Sunday morning. And honestly, I'm going to tell you, the Lord will give me what I'm going to teach on Sunday. Come on out. What you're going to hear is going to be about how you can serve other people, how you can go into all the world. Honestly, what I'm working on right now is we are all creating our lists of people that we're serving.
2: Yeah.
1: And I want people to really be focused on five people that they really want to make a difference in their lives.
2: I love that.
1: And so that's, I'm teaching people how to do that.
2: Yeah.
1: It's very similar to what we're doing, because you can't give away what you don't have. And if you're not giving it away, then you really don't have it. And that includes salvation. So if you're not given salvation, you got to be. You got to make sure you got it.
2: Well,
1: you got to make
2: called,
1: sure you got it.
2: It's called the good news for a reason. Dan Stratton, thank you for a fantastic week. We appreciate it.
1: All right, Kevin. Thanks for having me. I appreciate it. Love all of you.
2: You
1: Bye-bye
2: got it.
1: Now.
2: Thank you. All right, coming right back, friends. 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
5: With SRN News, I'm Ron Taylor. The Pacific-based aircraft carrier USS George Washington has begun heading toward the Middle East as reports have emerged of mental health and supply issues aboard the long-deployed USS Abraham Lincoln. Lincoln has been supporting the U.S. war since with Iran and has deployed and include many record-setting uninterrupted time at sea for more than 240 days. Luigi Mangione is pleading guilty to federal stalking charges in killing of UnitedHealthcare CEO Brian Thompson. He admitted to following Thompson to an inspector conference in 2024 and shooting him on a New York City street. The 23-year-old acknowledged his actions in court today and hastily scheduled involving a Manhattan attorney. President Trump administrating that the Congress, of course, will help in not tearing down or
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0: Welcome back to Times Square, Kevin McCullough. I'm glad to be back. Back from vacation. Glad to be with you. My kids were so thankful that Dad didn't spend 1 minute looking at news last week. Didn't turn the television on in the hotel room. Just enjoyed the beautiful Cape May seashore and just had time together, which was great. Someone who else also loves spending time with her family proudly and unabashedly is Erica Donalds. I'm hoping, praying, actually really genuinely praying she becomes the next First Lady of the state of Florida, because if she does, that means her husband won the governor's race, which I think Florida would be in great hands if that was in fact the case. Erica, good to see you. It's been a little while. Thanks for being back. I'm excited because we've got a brand new partner here at the show called Dominion.chat, which is a Christ-centered AI chat tool that's like ChatGPT or Claude or some of the well-known AI chats that are out there. And it's completely Christ-centered. It's completely, you can still ask it difficult questions about literature or how to change your oil or make spaghetti and meatballs, and it'll give you answers to all those things. But it won't leave you on the big questions of life going, I don't know, is there a God? It'll point you in the direction of truth, which I'm really excited about. But AI is not welcomed everywhere. And it seems like that the college campus and the educational arenas have been some of the places that have really been trying to, I would say, frighten the next generation with what technology has to offer. You've written a lot about this. You've had a couple of op-eds published. What's your sense about what this issue is, and why is academia reacting the way they are?
1: Well, we all got a bit of a surprise earlier this summer when graduates at commencement ceremonies, at the mention of AI, went to booing the commencement speakers. And some of these commencement speakers, really, you know, accomplished individuals who were encouraging these graduates that AI presents a great opportunity for them. But what we saw was that they had learned, the students had learned, a different approach, that they should be fearful of AI and that AI was going to take something away from them. And this is the challenge with academia. They get they dig in their heels with the status quo. Professors perhaps feel like they might be disrupted by this new technology and this new frontier, and they likely will be. But instead of being prepared for this reindustrialization of America and what employers are looking for, we saw the graduates not just unprepared, but were actually fearful and were in opposition to AI.
0: I've learned so much from having AI at my disposal. My kids get into an argument at Sunday brunch after church about something said in Sunday school or in the sermon or whatever, and we just go, well, wait, what does the thing actually say? Boom, pull up 15 commentaries talking about, you know, Matthew 5:3 and what the Greek meant when, you know, the gospel was written. And it's like you have an endless amount, which you kind of already had with the internet. You have an endless amount of information that is at your fingertips that can be used to learn, literally learn, much faster than you've had to in the past. And I also have a ton of musicians that are facing the AI quandary in that field, and some are like, it's all evil, none of it can ever be used. Some are using it for layering and mastering and engineering and some of the things that are harder, that, you know, it doesn't take away from the real music. But my issue is that the two sides almost are waging war against each other, and it's not a nice war. It's like Infinity War. It's like they're going at each other as though the other side is truly evil. And I'd like to see more balance in the discussion of what it is, how to best use it, and what the best outcomes for kids are as a result of it.
1: Well, absolutely. And I think when it comes to higher education and what employers are looking for these students, we see that the rung, the bottom of the ladder, that rung has gone higher. Right. And so while some would say, yes, it's eliminating jobs, it's actually not eliminating jobs. We're actually seeing more hiring in the areas where AI is being used. However, those jobs now require a bit more skill, the ability, first of all, to utilize AI in whatever industry it is, and more decision-making capabilities that were not normally expected of an entry-level worker. And when it comes to, when you think about university-level study, it's already been the case that the internet has disrupted a student's necessity to go to college. I mean, you look at someone like Charlie Kirk that was self-taught, that did all those Hillsdale classes, and he was so smart and could demonstrate that. And you think now with AI and the ability to really iterate and learn things outside of a university classroom, this democratizes education in a way that we really have never seen before. And I think that when you add that to the debt and the the bias, the anti-Semitism, things we've seen on university campuses that already have given people pause about going that route, this might be one of those things that they're afraid it's the final nail in the coffin for higher education as we know it. Not that it's going to go away completely. It's going to give students a lot more pathways to success outside of university.
0: My 15-year-old, when he was going into freshman year of high school, did not get into the advanced math course that he wanted to. And he had been in advanced math all through junior high. And he has spent the last year investigating, you know, junior college options to not just catch up, but get ahead of where he wants to be. And these types of rethinking how education is done, whether it's with AI, whether it's with other options, are things that we should be, as parents, thinking about constantly. And I see AI as a valuable ally in helping him accomplish that goal for himself. And none of it is generative or cheating or cutting the system short. He wants to become a smarter mathematician, and he needs an avenue and a pathway that gives him that. And technology is going to be how he gets there as he wishes to be. Anyway, Erica Donalds, always appreciate all that you're doing. Thank you for being back with us.
1: Thanks so much for having me. This is a great topic.
0: Yeah, you got it. Kevin McCullough coming right back from New York City.
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0: 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Kevin McCullough.
1: Welcome back. It's Times Square. It's Kevin McCullough. It's That Kevin Show. Because McCullough was too hard to spell, we just made it That Kevin Show. ThatKevinShow.com. Easy for you to find. And thank you for those of you who go there, get the podcast, get the columns. Every day, I'm pretty much published at townhall.com now, and we have them all there for you. So is my guest, Lieutenant Colonel Alan West. Maybe not daily, but he's a regular featured columnist at Town Hall. And, Colonel, I always learn stuff from reading your columns, and I appreciate you doing it. I want to talk about voter integrity, and I want to talk about what I was kind of hoping would come out of the Supreme Court that didn't, which was this idea that we could define Election Day as day. I'm still hopeful that the Save America Act has life, though it needs the smallest lift it's been touted to need yet, if you just get a reconciliation bill passed. Mm-hmm. And also the fact that we still have some significant primaries that are kind of closing out the primary cycle here. We're going into the tail end of summer, so, you know, Labor Day, general election is on. We're going to be ready to mm-hmm. go. What do you think, as a former prominent candidate yourself and so forth, how do you feel about where Republicans are sitting right now when it comes to what they're seeing in November and what needs to happen between now and then?
2: Well, one of the things I want Republicans not to do is just take things for granted and, you know, continue to say, well, these guys over here are Marxist, communist, or whatever. You have to be able to define that. And you also have to be able to talk about what you're for, not just what you're against. Without a doubt, I think that you do see a little bit of a wind behind Republicans going into this election cycle, unlike what we saw in President Trump's first term when he did lose the House and the Senate, and that really put his agenda on hold. But when you talk about the Save America Act, I mean, this is a critical thing. We've got Republicans in charge in the Senate. They should stay there in Washington, D.C. and get this done. 80 to 81% of Americans agree with people being able to show a picture ID when they go to vote or to register.
1: And that includes 75 to 85% yes. of Democrats. Like, yes. We're not talking about just a Republican or right-wing pet project. This is a true American win for everybody.
2: Yes, and I think they need to get that across the finish line to make sure and to say that we are the party that stands for integrity in our electoral process and our elections, as opposed to what you see from the other side. And that's one of the reasons why they want tens of millions of people to come to this country illegally. And of course, they still want open borders. So I think it's really important that Republicans lay out their policy agenda, and they all have to get on the same sheet of music. If there's one thing, Kevin, I've always said that the left does very well, they are like the Borg from Star Trek. They all say the exact same thing at the exact same time. When Mondani talks about, you know, the warmth of collectivism, they all hug together and they just, you know, kumbaya. When Republicans can't get on that same sheet of music, they have to be able to have that concerted message going forth. I don't care about, you know, this for America, that for America, but just be able to talk to the everyday American citizen about what is going on. Safety and security, economic policy, making sure, don't let the Democrats take this affordability word, because all that means is they want government control, grocery stores, government control, housing, cars, what have you. That's not what the American people want.
1: Yeah. How do you, it's interesting that you have a somewhat positive view of the wind being at the Republicans' back going into the election, because I haven't picked up on that in my...
2: Well, they can still screw it up.
1: Well, true, but...
2: Yeah, you're absolutely right, but I will tell you that I think that when you look at Schumer or some of these others, they have always talked about open borders. They didn't say anything when Joe Biden had the borders wide open, and was it Alejandro Mayorkas was coming up there and saying the border was secure. They kept their mouth shut. You can go back to 2008 when Barack Obama talked about fundamentally transforming the United States of America. I think that right now in the Democrat Party, they're just upset because these people are not covertly trying to be Marxists and socialists and communists. They're overtly coming out and saying it, and they're going out and winning in these primaries. But I think that what is happening is that you see people that are saying in the 250th anniversary of our nation, we have people that are running on destroying our nation, that yep. hate our nation, yep. undermining our Constitution, Article 1, Article 2, Article 3, all of these things. So I think that that is what so many people, to include, you know, soft Democrats, you still have some conservative blue dog Democrats out there, definitely independents, are saying, we don't want to have a part of this, not in this celebratory year for our nation. So I think that's the conundrum that you see happening. And the fact that, you know, the Democrat Party itself has allowed allowed the DSA to come in and be a parasite within their party and leverage their resources to be in their primaries and winning, that's something that is tearing them apart.
1: But Colonel, if you don't stand for anything, what difference does it make if they come in and disagree with you on a few items? I mean, that's kind of been like, it's really interesting because my kids are all getting to the age now where they're starting to connect dots and they're starting to ask questions about public policy and our faith as a Christian family and so forth. And, you know, my 16-year-old a few weeks back goes, huh, so the party that doesn't believe that the Imago Dei is stamped on the human cell and that the God didn't create, you know, the human people, they're the ones that are okay with, you know, transifying kids and chopping off body parts and doing all this stuff. For clear-minded, logical people, the connection is easy. If you live and lead a godless existence, you're gonna stand for whatever pleases you and makes you happy and, you know, drives everybody else into the ground because you don't care. It's the challenge is that the founders, as we've had a chance to highlight kind of for the public this year, actually cared about God and what he had to say about human beings and life and what we do from there. And so it's when the war's not going great, the gas pumps don't look good, I'm still hopeful that they're in such a disarray on the other side that I feel like I could write the commercials, but I hope that the people on our side could get out and campaign with the vigor that they need to, because we really are within just a few votes of losing the nation in larger
2: scale. No, you're absolutely right. And I think that when you talk about writing a commercial, first of all, people have to get out to vote. I mean, you know, Christians are not very good at getting out to vote, even veterans and even some gun owners and hunters. I mean, Ted Nugent is very big on that. But if I would take one quote to make a commercial advertisement, is that quote from Zoram Amdani's inaugural speech when he said, "We'll replace the frigidity of rugged individualism with the warmth of collectivism." And I would just go and have a commercial that shows the rugged individualism of Americans over the past 250 years.
1: Yeah.
2: And to remind people about who we are and what we stand for.
1: Teddy Roosevelt versus Lenin, I think Teddy wins.
2: I think Teddy wins. So, absolutely right.
1: Colonel, out of time. So good to see you. Thanks for coming back.
2: My pleasure. Thanks for having me, Kevin.
1: You got it. Kevin McCullough coming right back. Don't go anywhere.

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1: Hey, y'all, I'm Willie Robertson.
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18: Foundations of Freedom, a look at America's founding principles and the leaders who shaped our nation.
19: In 1783, the Revolutionary War was nearly over, but America's future remained uncertain. Officers in the Continental Army were angry. Congress had failed to provide promised pay, and some considered using the Army's power to force the government's hand. George Washington understood their frustration, but he also knew the liberty they had fought to win could be destroyed by the very army that secured it. Washington confronted his officers and urged them to choose honor, patience, and loyalty to the Republic over rebellion. He could have used their anger to increase his own power. Instead, he used his influence to restrain it. Power asks what it can take. Character asks what duty requires. Washington's lesson still stands. Freedom survives when leaders place principle above ambition and remain faithful to God, country, and the people they serve.
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0: So what are you doing this weekend? Kevin McCullough, glad to have you with us. I would put in a request, if you haven't made up your mind, to spend some time with That Kevin Show on the weekend. And we're on your television. In addition to being on some of these same radio stations across the country on the weekend, we're also on TV. Tomorrow morning, 8 a.m., Salem News Channel, you will see the two-hour television show of That Kevin Show. And on the weekend, we do some additional stuff. We've got some great sketch comedy from sketch groups like The Puppet Regime, The Babylon Bee, Nick Peterson, a ton of guys that are super creative that are working on trying to, you know, create a giggle for you every week and related to the things that we care about, not just random, you know, observations of funny stuff, which I appreciate, but actual stuff that matters to you. So would you check us out tomorrow? And we've got a great show this weekend. Francesca Battistelli has not been in the new music spotlight for about 2 years. She's been missing for a couple of years. She is back with a new song. She'll be our music artist of the week. And then we've got some great, great conversation as well. And I just hope that you will that you'll hang in there for it. Dr. Monique Yohannan's going to be with us. Coley Stempson's going to be with us. Peyton McNabb's going to be back with us. And I just think you're going to have a great time. So make plans now. to be part of that Kevin show on the weekend. And if you've not yet done it, if you go over to

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8: The World War II Memorial on the National Mall has been vandalized with bubbles filling a fountain and the words clean hands dirty followed by a dollar sign written in red paint. President Trump called the people responsible animals in a post on Truth Social, saying there can be no greater insult to those American heroes who died in World War II. The U.S. Park Police are now investigating Thursday's vandalism. The incident comes after a botched repair job earlier this year left the nearby Lincoln Memorial reflecting pool with peeling blue sealant and green algae. Trump blamed the issues on vandalism without providing evidence. Marcela Sanchez, Washington.
7: A black professor at Cambridge University who stepped down amid claims of plagiarism is found dead at a home in southwest London.
9: Jason Arday was found dead inside a home in Battersea, South London on Friday, according to British media outlets. The 41-year-old sociologist, who became the youngest black professor at the University of Cambridge in 2023, recently resigned and was facing intense scrutiny following allegations of plagiarism in his academic work and questions about his other claimed accomplishments. Metropolitan Police, without naming Arday, said the death was being treated as unexpected but not suspicious. In a statement issued by his publisher, Arday's family said they were in shock and said Jason was a gentleman subjected to a campaign of sustained abuse. I'm Jennifer King.
7: President Trump has highlighted his record on crime and safety during a visit to New York, pivoting to one of his strongest issues as he looks to boost Republicans in battleground races ahead of the November midterms. On Wall Street, the Dow down by 107 points, the Nasdaq dropped 73. This is SRN News.
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0: 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It's Kevin McCullough, Monday through Friday, on That Kevin Show. And now, from the Connors and Sullivan Broadcast Studios, the man who is not what he wants to be, but is way grateful that he's not who he used to be, here.
1: 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Okay, welcome into hour number two. Kevin McCullough, glad to have you with us. It is a very interesting way to end the week. Major confession coming in one of the major stories this week that we've been watching for a while. Louis Mangione admitting in court to killing the UnitedHealthcare CEO, and he pleaded guilty to the federal charges. This is, not what I think a lot of people expected from Louis Mangione, but he pleaded guilty in federal court this morning after days of speculation that he might admit guilt in the case in order to raise a potential double jeopardy claim weeks before his state-level murder trial. Prosecutors have alleged that Mangione, 28, is the hooded man who snuck up behind UnitedHealthcare CEO Brian Thompson on December 4th. Shot him in the back outside a Hilton hotel in Manhattan. His defense team could attempt to raise a new double jeopardy claim with his guilty, with his guilt established in federal case. It remains unclear if he would prevail. Judge Margaret Garnett asked Mangione if he understood the maximum sentence he could receive as life in prison. He answered yes. He told the judge he called the UnitedHealthcare posing as an investor to get information about the conference. Given the opportunity to address the court, Mangione opted to stay seated. After years of enduring severe pain from a broken back, I learned UnitedHealthcare would hold an investors conference, he began. The judge told him to speak louder. Mangione explained that while the specific location of the investor conference wasn't immediately made public, he researched it. That's when he called the company directly, and he traveled to New York with the intent to shoot Brian Thompson. On the morning of December 4th, 2024, I shot Mr. Thompson in Manhattan. I knew what I was doing. Federal prosecutors summarized some of the evidence they would have introduced at trial, including security camera video that say shows Mangione arriving in New York on a bus, following Thompson around the Hilton on the morning of the murder, and video of the shooting itself. The video shows a hooded man approach Thompson from behind and shoot him in the back. As he falls and turns around, he's shot again. Then the suspect is seen fleeing on a bicycle. All right, so there were some people that were saying that this case had some degree of ambiguity to it. Whatever, I didn't understand those arguments because we've had this videotape from the beginning. We know where he went right after. We know where he was right before. And we've known that he had a grudge to bear against the UnitedHealthcare system and what they supposedly did or didn't do. And it is disheartening, disgusting, revolting to see that this is how he decided to handle it. But nevertheless, this is what we have in 2026. We have people that walk up and just kill the people that they're angry with. And I think one of the things that we have to kind of ask ourselves as a culture, as a society, as a place that, you know, we would like to think that we are advancing, you know, from the secular standpoint, we would like to think that we're evolving into being better people. It's really hard to see things like this happen in public and to say, how are we getting there? How, if we're becoming better, how in the world is it that evil on this level is just, and I understand anger, but this is one of the things that I think that we have to ask ourselves internally every day. What am I doing to stoke it? What am I doing to help supplant the anger that's in society? And it's one of the reasons why we asked the question at the start of the show, how do we live? How do we live in a culture that is this rage-baited? How do we live in a culture that's this gaslit and just trigger happy, literally? You know, this CEO's life was cut short, and everybody saw it. A spokesman for the United Health Group said in a statement, his life was cut short by an act of violence that devastated everyone who knew and loved him. We're grateful to law enforcement for bringing Brian's murderer to justice, and our thoughts remain with his family and loved ones during this difficult time. But here's the thing that I think is really important. Luigi Mangione, regardless of his pain and kind of obsession with this going into it, and by that I mean he may have been so obsessed that it didn't matter what the consequences would be, that he was going to kill this person regardless. Even if it meant maybe he took his own life, which he didn't end up doing, he's obviously pleading guilty and hoping that he gets life in prison so he doesn't get put to death for his crime. And I really think that this crime is one that deserves the death penalty. The death penalty, I think, should be applied in cases of obviously heinous, serial killing and stuff that's really motivated, to the multiplication of evil. But I think in a situation such as this, he proactively said, I'm going to take this man's life. I'm proactively going to. And the fact that he plotted, planned, stalked, traveled, it all shows premeditation. And I think if we don't want other people saying, I'm going to do this all over again, I think the death penalty is a proper punishment for this. That if you plan to stalk and take innocent people's lives, that the state, for the sake of the safety of everyone else, has the right and can take yours. So I don't see him admitting guilt today as being particularly courageous. I don't even necessarily see it as something that he felt compelled to do, with the exception of maybe saving his life, because he didn't seem to show remorse in the process of that. All right, friends, you know how thankful I am that DFW Direct Insurance is helping my listeners, my friends, my family members save on their health insurance costs. And I don't know about you, but I've just watched my pricing on my health insurance for my family just go up and up and up and up in recent years. We were on one of those medical cost sharing plans, which is kind of satisfied the Affordable Care Act mandate, but it wasn't really insurance. And it gave the medical cost sharing organization kind of a lot of leeway in terms of what they would or wouldn't per se desire to cover. And we started with a price discount early on and pretty good coverage. And in the last several years, the price has just gone up more and more. We have a family of five. And what they were covering was less and less. And it's one of those things where I'm like, can we do any better than this? And then someone told me about Vic Pritchard and DFW Direct Insurance. And I got on the phone with Vic and I said, what can you do? And he said, Kev, well, I'm licensed in all 50 states. I can help people from coast to coast. We have 20 plus insurance company products that we can deal with you from. And we'd love to try to take a look and see if we can help you. And what they came back with was saving me $400 a month. That's nearly $5,000 on the year. And I get more coverage than I had before, and I pay nothing out of pocket. I don't pay a dime out of pocket. He's got plans like that for you. He said I could give you his cell number so you can call him directly to ask him directly. 817-449-5557. 817-449-5557. Call and say, Vic, Kevin was talking about you again, and I thought I would call. 817-449-5557. 817-449-5557. It's That Kevin Show. Just 2 weeks before his tragic assassination on September 10th, 2025, conservative leader Charlie Kirk sat down for one of his final interviews to wrestle with a timeless question. Does God still speak today? That conversation became the foundation for the powerful and provocative new documentary, Can You Hear Me Now?, that explores prophecy, faith, scripture, history, and the role believers are called to play in our culture today. Follow director Matthew Thayer's investigation, examining the evidence, weighing today's most prophetic voices against scripture, history, political, and scientific scrutiny. 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If you appreciate thoughtful conversations about faith, history, and the public square, I believe you'll find this film compelling. 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

0: From New York, that Kevin McCullough.
1: All right, Kevin McCullough, glad to have you with us. Always glad to talk with my friends at the Independent Women's Forum, including the two stellar ladies who filled in for me one day each last week, Patrice Onwuka and Dr. Megan Mobbs, both coming in and with their expertise, having guests that were on the show. I think my next guest might have actually been one of their guests, but I will find out. Gabriella Hoffman is back with us. She's the director of the energy stuff at Independent Women's Forum and one of the smartest people I know, and that's why I like to have her on the show. Gabriella, good to see you.
2: Good to see you. It's August. I'm excited for, enjoying the last vestiges of summer. But no, my two colleagues you allude to are phenomenal. Love working with them as fellow policy directors, and I appeared on Patrice's segment to talk about data centers.
1: There we go. I figured you probably, I saw Gabby had to be in there somewhere on one of those two shows. No, I appreciate what IWF is all about, because you're not just helping women. You are fiercely independent in how you think, and you base it on facts, which is refreshing. But it's not just policy that helps women. It helps all Americans, and we're really grateful. You're the energy guru, and your assessment of Trump and what he's trying to do and kind of demanding that oil prices come down, how much can he really push? How much can he really get done just, pounding his fist on the table? Or are there other things that have to be added to that?
2: Well, as listeners know, we've talked about this since the beginning of the Iran war. Oil and gas is predicated on the global markets. So there's not really anything the companies or the president really can do. Where the president does have involvement, and he's taken some steps to help ease some of the prices in response to what the conflict in terms of how the conflict is playing out, the only thing they can do is create an environment, a positive business environment, where gas prices or energy prices can come down naturally if there's more production, deregulation, waivers for the Jones Act, things of that sort. So the Trump administration has actually unleashed a lot of really good stuff in the short term, which I wish Congress would make permanent. That's what we hope at our center, making the Jones Act waiver permanent. It has opened up a lot of the market, helped to transport more things. It's not at the detriment of American shipping. Actually, it's starting to compel American shipping to catch up with its global competitors, and we need that because that kind of protectionist policy has really hampered us. And I'm not sure in terms of financial savings we've seen yet so far, but it should lead to some relief. But also, looking to see if you waive the federal gas tax, but he needs Congress to help back that up. States have taken their own actions to temporarily waive gas taxes at the state level. But, shaking down the companies and telling them, you need to lower the prices, you're taking too much profit, send them back to the public. It's not exactly the best messaging, and I think internally, probably the president and the companies, he might be jockeying publicly, but maybe privately, they're trying to help reassure the president, yes, we're trying to, it's not really in our wheelhouse. But I think there could be more productive rhetoric than telling them to do that, because it is, the thing of the global markets as we know it still. Until we control most of the global market share, we can't lower the prices.
1: Well, and we own more of it than we did before. I mean, we have access to the Venezuela market. I think when Iran is done, we're going to have some access to their market. But that's still yet to be determined. And I do think he's frustrated beyond frustration. I think he thought that this was something that they could find parties in Iran that were going to be reasonable to deal with, and then they'd come to a logical conclusion. That's how he operates. The problem is you're dealing with religious nut jobs, and they're fine dying, and if they want to die, I got into an argument with my bride last night. My 16-year-old was saying, "Dad, what's the difference between the Japanese and Hirohito in World War II and the IRGC in Iran?" I'm like, come to think of it, there's not a lot of difference. They did it for religious reasons. They were going to die. The kamikazes said, "We're going to give our lives for the great cause." These guys are just as brainwashed or twisted or warped in their loyalty to the supposed 12th imam that's going to come visit them at some point in time. And you cannot deal with someone who is that irrational on a logical, what should be a logical interest-based kind of resolution. So I have increasingly worrisome feelings about how this is going to end, because I know the president doesn't want to hurt innocent Iranians.
2: Right. And I think most of us agree, even outside of energy, you recognize that Iran is a bad actor here. And much like Russia and even China, they use energy as a cudgel and a weapon to maintain their power. And so that's where it falls into the conversation here. But yeah, they're not really reasonable actors, and they're fine with perpetuating attacks even on their own people too, and yeah. targeting, you know, Americans, Europeans, through many of the different wars that we have fought. So they just seem to be like an unreasonable partner, and they're going to continue to use energy as a weapon, blocking the Strait of Hormuz as they've had. They haven't come to the table necessarily yet. That's not necessarily the fault of the president. It's just that, like you said, they're an unreasonable, you know, partner for anything to talk to. They're not looking for any peace, any armistice. And they're going to continue to weaponize energy. And if they can keep the global prices higher, they can, although it is a little bit higher than the peak of the war. We are starting to see gas go a little bit down in Virginia, for instance. Gas is maybe averaging about 380, 388. Nationally, it's a little higher. It's a little too high for comfort. Everyone is arguing. And of course, there's the summer blend component as well. So that's always going to be a lot higher than, let's say, your winter blend. But yeah, no, as this conflict remains protracted and continues to play out, we will still see some bit of high prices. But the president should look to more deregulation, I think.
1: Yeah, no, I think that that's the answer. Boost our production, which we're doing pretty well on production, but we could do more, and then deregulate as much as we possibly can, and get more refineries up and running. Let me shift gears. There's this story, speaking of nut jobs, that a bunch of, I guess, AOC wannabes, Green New Deal types, are saying that the problem with the planet is that we have 8 billion people and we should have 4 billion people. They literally want to Thanos snap us. Where's this coming from? Who's talking about it? Why are they even putting this idea forward? And what's the real legitimacy of who's listening to them?
2: Kevin, you're alluding to a new scientific journal that allegedly is peer-reviewed in a publication called Sustainable Development. This is a UK-based publication. They like to say that the papers they accept are in alignment with sustainable goals and development. And that is a mirror of the United Nations sustainable goals kind of derivatives that they have. So they have 17 sustainable goals, and under the president or the previous president and his administration, they were aligning our environmental and conservation policy with the UN 17 sustainable goals, including phasing out fossil fuels and trying to lock up lands to access under the guise of permanent natural protection. So when I was reading, you know, who's funding this, what's their thinking? If they're aligned with the United Nations, that's your red alarm right there.
1: Right, right.
2: But they were arguing in their abstract, it's plain, clear as day what their objective is with this. And I thought I was reading a page out of the late Paul Ehrlich, who just died in earlier this spring, and he also had a support of population caps. He supported capping the global population to 1.5 to 2 billion. These scientists are saying an adequate number is about 4 billion or less to achieve sustainability. And they think that if you decrease the population by half, global population by half, you'll achieve harmony, biological restoration, no poverty, these typical goals we often hear that climate alarmists talk about all the time. So we've heard this tired trope regurgitated. We've heard these deadlines say that the world's going to by such and such year. You hear that you have to make these extremes. You have to reduce your per capita. You have to have economic poverty in order to achieve clean water, clean air, good nature. And that's not true. And we've talked about this before. And this is a big goal that we talk about at our center. And I think environmentalism is thankfully shifting away from this, that you don't have to give up your economic productivity to have a clean environment. You now start to see those goals coalesce and not be at odds with one another. But for the longest time, environmental thinking was this Malthusian, anti-human, anti-economic progress view where we as humans have to surrender, but we're actually pivotal to the landscape to ensure that we have clean air, clean water, wildlife, plenty of spaces, more trees and the like. And we are seeing them largely because of not so much from the government and even global governments, but individuals, nonprofits, private organizations have actually done a really good job, if not better, where the government is tasked with doing things. Let's say when you have good managers in the federal government, let's say the Trump administration is trying to bring conservation back to a lot of these decisions in Bureau of Land Management, Department of Interior, all the while producing more energy on public lands where appropriate. They have said that we can also, you know, increase access for hunting, fishing, and these other activities that actually go back to it, real environmentalism and help perpetuate nature. Unlike a lot of these, you know, grifting organizations, NGOs that say they do great stuff for nature, but nothing comes out of it except of lining the pockets of these executives that hate capitalism, oddly enough.
1: Oh, but wildfires come out of those policies, too.
2: They
1: Massive
2: do.
1: Wild,
2: yes.
1: Wildfires that are just out of control. No, it's really amazing. I'm very sad to hear this because it seems to be something that's a little bit, it's almost retro, like to hear that language talked about, because this is what they were talking about 20 years ago.
2: It is.
1: And we've made so many, specifically related to fossil fuels, we've made so many advancements over the years that have saved human lives, that have brought flourishing to parts of the world that never had it before. And the idea that the only way that half the world's population is going to thrive is if the other half is knocked off, wow, that is some weird thinking. Anyway, Gabby Hoffman, always appreciate all that you're working on. Thank you for being with us.
2: Thanks for having me, Kevin.
1: You got it. Kevin McCullough coming back. It's That Kevin Show.
0: Stick around for more of That Kevin next.
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5: With SRN News, I'm John Scott. The Pacific-based aircraft carrier USS George Washington has begun heading toward the Middle East as reports have emerged of mental health and supply issues aboard the long-deployed USS Abraham Lincoln. The Lincoln has been supporting the war against Iran, and its deployment has included a record-setting uninterrupted time at sea of more than 240 days. Luigi Mangione pleading guilty to federal stalking charges in the killing of UnitedHealthcare CEO Brian Thompson. He admitted to following Thompson to an investor conference in 2024 and shooting him on a New York City street. The 28-year-old Mangione acknowledged his actions Friday. At sentencing, he faces life in prison. And President Trump's administration has asked the U.S. Supreme Court to allow the White House to continue construction on its $400 million ballroom project. This is SRN News.
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7: In today's culture, we know that living in God's Word is taking a back seat. 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

0: Times Square, Kevin McCullough, That Kevin Show, thatkevinshow.com. We've even got these nifty mugs that say it, so you should check them out. I'm always pleased to have really knowledgeable people on the show that can advance the discussion beyond my mere opinion or frame of reference. And Lieutenant Colonel Alan West is one of those people that I always, when he's talking in whatever room he's in, I always like get a lot more quiet because I'm going to listen a lot more carefully. You're kind of like my own personal E.F. Hutton, Colonel West.
1: Well, we're dating ourselves, aren't we?
0: Are we? Well, thanks for coming back. It's been a minute since you've been with us, and there's so much I want to talk to you about. Starting with where we are with Iran and what your feelings are about how maybe what Trump is facing there is different than what Bush faced in Iraq and Afghanistan, and in some ways, no president has really had the courage to try to take it on, but it continues to be a little bit of a foil for him.
1: Well, I will put it in a frame of reference. I came on active duty on the 30th of October, 1983. That was 7 days after the Beirut barracks bombing of 23rd of October, 1983. So Iran has always been there in my military career, to include the trips that I had over to Iraq and Afghanistan and dealing with those Iranian agents that were there on the ground, as well as some of those explosive force penetrators, very deadly IED. So when you look at this nation that's been a thorn in the side of America for going on 50 years, has been a pariah in that region and the number one sponsor of Islamic terrorism, you have to tip your hat to President Trump. Finally, we have a president that has done something. But I think one of the problems we have is that we're trying to project our own perspective or our Western rose-colored glasses on a totalitarian theocratic regime that everything about them is rooted in their theocracy, their belief that there's a return of this hidden imam, the Mahdi, the 12th imam. And so what they are pursuing is that global domination. And what we have to realize is that they don't understand, they don't see, you know, sitting down and talking and coming to resolutions or memorandums of understanding is something that they respect and regard and respect strength and might. You have to give it to President Trump for trying to show grace, but in the end, you have to do everything possible to eliminate the existence of this regime, to cut off its ability to hold that region hostage, and also to make sure that we open up the flow of resources and the straits there in Hormuz and also Bab al-Mandab. We've done great things tactically. I think strategically we could do a lot better, but at least we are taking Iran on finally. I think without a doubt that Iran is weakened, but they're not defeated. But when I look at this from a strategic perspective, I think it's so important that we do what is necessary to secure the Straits of Hormuz. Iran has a very decentralized command and control system. I mean, you can decapitate them at the head there in Tehran, but the Iranian Revolutionary Guard Corps, they're the ones that are operating kind of independently. And I think it's so important that they're in the Bandar Abbas region and the Keshem Island, which is there around the Straits of Hormuz. We should do what is necessary to seize that and make sure that we eliminate any type of missile threat and also a small boat naval threat that they still may have. I think another thing that we need to look at is Karg Island, how we can make sure that they do not have any means by which they can have that revenue support or that oil and natural gas that keeps them propped up. That's how we can continue to undermine them. I think it's also important that, you know, old school, you go back to leaflet drops, and because we got to win the information operation war. I think that their stockpiles are running down. I think that what you saw happen with even Ukraine attacking a ship that was trying to send some of their drones over to Russia, that's an important aspect of this because they're starting to be minimalized in what they're able to do in exporting those weapons of destruction. So I think that, you know, maybe President Trump should have given them that one opportunity to come to the table. But after that, knowing, you know, typical Iranian thought process of delaying. Dodge and weave completely. You should have given them one shot, and then after that, you put the hammer down.
0: The Saudis, and I was away from the microphone last week, so I was a little bit not as up to speed on everything on a daily basis as I normally am, but it appeared to me, either this last weekend or the weekend before last, that the Saudis had engaged in some activity in defense of some of the region's neighbors as well. Well, how important is it to the Iranian mind that the Saudis are willing to work with the Americans in kind of joint kinetic activity?
1: Well, I think it's very important. I think that it's important. We want to see a lasting peace and also economic prosperity in that Middle East region, that you see people such as Saudi Arabia and the United Arab Emirates. And I have to give a hat tip off to the UAE for taking themselves out of OPEC. I think that was a huge step for them. But without a doubt, you need to see more of these people aligning against Iran. I don't trust Qatar one ounce, or Turkey, because after Iran, they are the number two and number three supporters of Islamic terrorism. So if anything, they would try to keep Iran propped up, or in the worst case scenario, just replace what they are doing. So I think it's really important that we get that buy-in from those countries, and even Oman, to be able to have them protect that portion of the Strait of Hormuz that under their responsibility. And that's why I think it's so important, Kevin. We really need a national security advisor. I know that, you know, everyone's saying that that is a an additional responsibility of Marco Rubio. That's not a position that you see as a supplemental position, especially when you have a Secretary of State. That is a primary, that's a cabinet level position. But we need to have a national security advisor that is really honed in on all of these issues.
0: Very interesting. Colonel Alan West is my guest. Stay right here. It's that

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0: It's That Kevin Show, thatkevinshow.com for everything related. And if you join us on Fridays, you know that I like to check in with my very good friend, Christine Nicholas, who actually hosts a radio show with me locally on Friday nights here in the New York market on AM 970, The Answer. Christine, we've hit a weird period of the year because a lot of the summer programs that kids have been enrolled in are starting to wind down, like my kids' final week of camp was this week. And now some kids will be back, and, you know, other parts of the country, some of them go back a little bit earlier, a little bit later. When I was a kid, I never started school till after Labor Day. But I think most of the schools in our area will be going around the first week of September. So there's like 2 weeks of, like, what do you do? But see, the tri-state area and New York kind of have the perfect solution for that because you've got all kinds of things going on here that they don't do it in other places.
1: We do. And in fact, it's a little bit of a slower time, you know, in New York City because also the college kids have gone away, which is what I'm going to be doing next week.
0: You're going to be taking a road trip?
1: We're doing the Midwest swing. We're dropping one at Purdue on Monday. We're dropping one at IU, Indiana University, on Wednesday. And then we're dropping the third at Miami University of Ohio on Friday. So we will be officially empty nesters.
0: Your kid, none of your kids wanted to go? None of your kids wanted to go to warm weather?
1: You know, they shied away, I think, because they had such a good time visiting older sister at IU, Indiana. Which we had no experience with. But, of course, when you have 2 years, she's going to be a junior, of Indiana football and basketball. And, just amazing seasons, right?
0: Well, the football was like once in a century season for IU football last year.
1: Yeah. Well, and then Miami University, they were the little engine that could. Their basketball team caught a spark, and I think they
0: actually
1: went.
0: All three of your kids' schools have a generally good basketball program that any given year all three of them could be in the March Madness.
1: I know. And then, by the way, their dad, Nick, he was with University of Kentucky for many years, and he was on the team as the basketball writer, right? So he was with the basketball team, UK, which, you know, was so well known back in the 90s, early, you know, the 80s and 90s when he was there as the basketball team, you know, because, Bobby Knight had left Indiana at that time, or he was on his way out. So Kentucky the Wildcats have always been great basketball. So
0: a very brief time in my life when I was an assistant basketball coach at the college level, very brief time, 7 years. Patino's camp was the one that all of our coaches went to every year because you do that. You go to camp and you listen and think and talk and draw X's and O's on notebooks and you do that kind of stuff. But Kentucky. And it was always kind of interesting because in that region of the country, you've got Kentucky, but you know, Indiana wasn't that far. You had North Carolina, you had North Carolina State, you had Duke, you had really basketball powerhouses from the Midwest all the way through the Mid-Atlantic there. And that's cool that Nick got to be, you know, part of the program and writing about it and so
1: forth. Oh my gosh, he was the Cat's Paws, which was the name of the magazine that he was the editor of, and it was really something to be. You know, I think we as New Yorkers, I never experienced that. Look, I went to Rutgers, and the Rutgers football was a lot of fun. Rutgers basketball was great, and but it's a smaller version, a much smaller version. And then when I went to Kentucky for the first time to go see a football game and to go see a basketball game, oh my God, it was like, wow, that is a lot. Yeah. I mean, it's even bigger than like Giant Stadium, right? So we'd go see the Giants.
0: Well,
1: and
0: not quite.
1: We'd pack in 60,000 people. Yeah. But when we would go down to Florida to see Kentucky play, I mean, we're talking like it was just ginormous. So,
0: well, for the Final Four, they do hold those in some of the football arenas because they can get more seats there. Yeah.
1: Yeah.
0: So
1: yeah,
0: who was coaching the program when Nick was on the writing staff for Kentucky?
1: Well, Patino was there, and then Tubby Smith was there. And he's not next to me now, so
0: they've had so many legendary coaches come through there, but that was a fun period to be part of the program, I'm sure.
1: Yeah. So
0: well, and then the other thing that New York does is that you've got like a bunch of stuff that is free. So, for instance, this weekend there's like a big blues Fest, kind of yeah. on the waterfront, and then you've got like a movie series in Bryant Park that's going on for several weeks in a row.
1: Every Monday night at Bryant Park, which is right in the center of Midtown. It's really this green oasis behind the New York Public Library, and they have beautiful dining. It can go.
0: It's actually one of my favorite parks.
1: It really is spectacular. And they keep the green so pristine, but they open it up every Monday in the summer for movie nights at Bryant Park. And this coming Monday, they have City of God. And then the following weeks, King Creole, No Country for Old Men, Galaxy Quest, and Shakespeare in Love. So a little bit something for everyone. Definitely a mix. But it's just beautiful to watch. You got to bring your own blanket and... it's so funny to see people lining up because it's a big square of green.
0: Right.
1: Right? It's, and then they just drop the chains, right? And then everybody just runs. It's
0: like, and if you step over the chain before they drop it, they zap you. Like you're a mosquito and a bug zapper.
1: That is verboten. No, you do not do that.
0: But as soon as they drop the chains, it's a mad dash. It's like the scene from Far and Away when they're doing the gold rush. Do you remember that movie with Tom Cruise and Nicole Kidman? So towards the end of the movie, they move out to the west to get free land in Oklahoma or wherever. And, you know, they drop the rope and all the covered wagons and horses and everybody just goes for it. But someone crosses the line early and they just shoot them dead. I mean, and that's kind of like, you know, that's kind of
1: Bryant Park.
0: Cross the chain at your peril.
1: Yeah. Maybe 30 years ago before Mayor Giuliani and followed by Bloomberg and, you know, even the NYPD to this day, the murder rate is down, down, down. they will not shoot you if you jump the chain at Bryant Park, but you'll just get some
0: But
1: really
0: they might
1: help.
0: Have you spend the night. In one of our fine facilities. So anyway, Christine, check us out tonight, 7 o'clock Eastern, and you can just go to your Alexa and say, play me AM 970 The Answer at 7 p.m. or a little after, and there we will be, and it'll be a great discussion about tourism and fun, and I look forward to that. Christine, always appreciate you stopping by.
1: Thank you, Kevin.
0: You got it. Kevin McCullough coming right back from Times Square.

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10: All right, Kevin McCullough. Hey, we're almost done and hoping that you have a great weekend. Don't forget to join us on TV Saturday morning, 8 a.m. on Salem News Channel. That Kevin Show, the television version. We're going to have a great time. Also want to alert you that this week's That Passport Life newsletter, which is my travel newsletter that I write, features a couple of really beautiful destinations, Slovenia and Mackinac Island. And though they are worlds apart from each other distance-wise, there are some real similarities in the types of things you can enjoy if you go to Slovenia or if you go to Mackinac Island. And if you're more prone to domestic travel in the Midwest, you want to get to somewhere that's a little bit closer, Mackinac Island's got your thing. But read this weekend in That Passport Life as to why. And if you are an East Coaster, or you're just someone that likes to get to Europe more often, Slovenia Slovenia is beautiful, and it's right in the middle of all of these countries. It's, you know, between France and Italy and all of them, but it's this little taste of beauty. And in these final 2 weeks of August, both locations are going to be absolutely gorgeous. They're both related to the story of an island. There are beautiful things about both that are similar, and you just can't get finer fudge on the planet than in Mackinac Island, and you may not be able to get more beautiful vineyards than they have in Slovenia. So check it all out, thatpassportlife.com, thatpassportlife.com. 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
3: 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So go check it out, thatkevinshow.com, and have a great weekend. Thank you so much for spending your week with us.

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2: With SRN News, I'm John Scott. In remarks to reporters at Joint Base Andrews, President Trump downplayed concerns about the USS Abraham Lincoln's extended deployment in the Middle East.
3: Family members of U.S. service members are concerned about the conditions on board the USS Lincoln.
4: Well, no, that ship is moving. No, they're not. That ship is moving right now, or very shortly, and it's being replaced with another very similar ship.
3: No.
4: Not nearly long enough. Thank you, everybody.
2: The Navy acknowledges that the war has created an environment where traditional supply hubs in the Middle East were disrupted by combat actions. Tropical storm Lala formed Thursday in the Pacific Ocean and is expected to become a hurricane while approaching the big island of Hawaii. Senior hurricane specialist John Cagliosi of the National Hurricane Center says the hurricane is expected to become stronger.
5: The system is moving off to the west-northwest and approaching the big island of Hawaii. We do expect it to strengthen on its approach, and we are forecasting it to become a Category 1 hurricane as it nears the big island of Hawaii. It should be there during the day on Saturday, their local time.
2: A hurricane warning is in effect for Hawaii County. A suspect arrested and will be charged in connection with the vandalism of the World War II Memorial on the National Mall. Melissa L. Ferris will be charged with depredation against property of the United States and destruction of veterans' memorials. That's according to U.S. Attorney Janine Pirro, who announced the arrest on Friday on her X account. The offenses carry penalties of up to 10 years in prison. The memorial, one of the most popular in Washington, was vandalized with bubbles filling a fountain and clean hands dirty and a dollar sign written in red paint. This is SRN News.
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4: In 1783, the Revolutionary War was nearly over, but America's future remained uncertain. Officers in the Continental Army were angry. Congress had failed to provide promised pay, and some considered using the Army's power to force the government's hand. George Washington understood their frustration. But he also knew the liberty they had fought to win could be destroyed by the very army that secured it. Washington confronted his officers and urged them to choose honor, patience, and loyalty to the Republic over rebellion. He could have used their anger to increase his own power. Instead, he used his influence to restrain it. Power asks what it can take. Character asks what duty requires. Washington's lesson still stands. Freedom survives when leaders place principle above ambition and remain faithful to God, country, and the people they serve.
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0: straight ahead. Everything you need to know about the top headlines of the day and a perspective that will give you some eternity to it. 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It's Kevin McCullough, Monday through Friday, on That Kevin Show. And now, from the Connors and Sullivan Broadcast Studios, the man who is not what he wants to be, but is way grateful that he's not who he used to be, here's the
1: All right, welcome aboard. Kevin McCullough, glad to have you with us. It's a big Friday. We've got a lot to get to. We're going to have some great discussion today. Erica Donalds, Christine Nicholas, Colonel Alan West, Gabriella Hoffman, all joining us in the moments to come. And thank you for being here. I saw something this morning on one of the top headlines that it stopped me in my tracks, to be honest with you, because when I see bad behavior from sources that I expect to have bad behavior, it doesn't shock me. But when you have people that don't necessarily normally agree with you, and then they do the right thing, I want to wave their flag, and I want to say thank you, and I want to champion the choice they made, in the hopes that it actually spurs more good choices. That's the goal on my part. I want to incentivize good choices for the sake of having more good choices made, etc. And I've always argued, if you've listened to this show for any length of time, I've always argued that on the issue of life, the far more bipartisan position is to be pro-life. That it is far more widely accepted in Republican and Democrat circles to defend the lives of innocent children than it is to say you have the right to kill them for any reason that you seem to find, you know, a desire to. So this week, this whole issue in Massachusetts, and I talked about it a couple of days ago, Governor Maura Healey signed into law the Prioritizing Patient Access to Care Act. Isn't that a mouthful of garbage? The Prioritizing Patient Access to Care. That's the name of the bill. The bill does this. It guarantees that you can murder the unborn child up until the moment of delivery. From conception until delivery, you can take the child's life under the act known as the Prioritizing Patient Access to Care Act. I'm hoping, I'm praying, please, Lord, someone in Massachusetts take this law to court on behalf of the unborn children. Test this law against even, you know, some of the modern thinking that we've had in the overturning of Roe v. Wade and so forth. Anyway, that's kind of a side argument. It leaves the physician's professional medical judgment as the one in charge. And the governor framed it as compassion and insisted that families facing late complications shouldn't have to leave the state to get care. They don't get care in terminating the life of the child. They get to terminate the life of the child in terminating the life of the child. It's not, there's nothing caregiving about terminating a baby's life. There is zero reason, and you can talk to physicians across the country on this, and I have. There are zero medical reasons as to why the taking of a late-term baby's life is ever necessary. It's just not the case, because you can deliver the baby and keep the mother healthy at the same time. But this is what it does. And so State Rep Jeffrey Turco of Winthrop, Massachusetts, framed it differently and more accurately. He said, this bill allows abortion anytime, unrestricted, and in many cases publicly funded up until the moment of birth. He also didn't stop there. He said, this new law represents an extremist and dangerous position. This law is barbaric. Now, this is what a state rep, Jeffrey Turco, said. Read that again. This new law represents an extremist and dangerous position. This law is barbaric, was his statement. Now, that's not a Republican talking point, because Turco isn't a Republican. That's a Democrat representing a Democratic district in one of the bluest legislatures in America using the word barbaric to describe his own party's bill. And he wasn't alone. In Massachusetts, 9 House Democrats crossed the aisle to vote against this bill alongside every Republican in the chamber. So again, I go back. The only people that voted for the killing of the children all the way through to the end of the pregnancy, even up until the point of delivery, it was Democrats. What was the bipartisan position? What position had Democrat and Republicans joining in? To protect the life of the innocent child. 9 House Democrats crossed the aisle. State Rep. Chris Markey of Dartmouth called it a very slippery slope that puts doctors in an impossible ethical position, and said plainly that you can be pro-choice and still see this law as going beyond the norms of acceptability. I disagree with him on that. I don't think you can be pro-choice and say that you believe in the life of the child, but at least he's putting a barrier up somewhere. State Rep. Alan Sylvia of Bristol pointed out an irony as well, and too sharp to ignore. She said, we go to extraordinary lengths as a society to protect vulnerable life, saving whales and strays, and when it comes to an unborn child, that same sense of protection too often seems to disappear. And Alan is right. We'll mobilize people and money and entire agencies and form government wings to save an animal in distress. We'll celebrate the rescue. We'll cheer the people who pulled it off. But an unborn child, apparently that's where compassion becomes, quote, complicated. State Representative Dennis Gallagher wrestled with his vote and landed somewhere honest as well. He said existing law already allowed late-term abortion to protect mother's health or in cases of severe fetal anomaly. This bill didn't need to exist to accomplish anything humane. Gallagher put the question more simply. If the mother is healthy and the baby is healthy, I just think alternatives should be encouraged for that baby. That's not a radical sentence, by the way, friends. That's a moral sentence. And that's what makes Massachusetts, what Massachusetts just did, so difficult to understand. The prior law already permitted abortion past 24 weeks when the mother's health was genuinely at risk or the fetus had a severe anomaly. The heartbreaking cases were already accounted for. This legislature went further. And they did so on purpose. It removed statutory gestational framework and left the decision to professional medical judgment. That's why these 9 Democrats mattered. They stood up and said, we can't stop the bill. We're not even coming close to stopping the bill. But these 9 Democrats looked at the legislation their governor wanted, legislation their party.

0: You're not behind, you're adapted. 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It slowed your metabolism. 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And now summer is here, and you're carrying weight that won't move no matter what you do. PhD Weight Loss treats that weight as a symptom, not a character flaw. 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
2: As summer makes way for autumn, God's people quietly begin preparing for the holiest season of the year. Long before the Jewish New Year arrives, there is a season of reflection, a season of slowing down, a season of asking difficult but important questions. How have I lived over the past year? Where have I fallen short? How can I return to God? Throughout the Bible, God's people are called to examine their hearts. The prophet Joel proclaimed, "Return to the Lord your God, for he is gracious and compassionate." And that biblical invitation has never changed. In Jewish tradition, the weeks leading up to the High Holy Days are a time of what is called an accounting of the soul. It's a reminder that true change begins long before a holy day arrives. Before celebration comes preparation. 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Its powerful blast isn't just a musical note. It's a spiritual wake-up call, reminding us that life is precious, time is limited, and our hearts should always be turned toward God. 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

0: welcome back. It's the Friday edition, final day of Radio Force for the week, and looking forward to spending some time with my family this weekend. I don't know about you. I know that the summer is closing up, and you're starting to think about fall and getting busy and so forth. But before we get too far into this show or into this weekend, we want to stop and ask the question again. How do we live? How do we live in a culture that despises God, hates His Word, looks at us with, at best, suspicion, and at worst, hostility? How do we stay on mission, winsomely telling the gospel as best we can in the world around us? That's what we discuss here every single day at the beginning of the show. And Dan Stratton has been with us this week. He's the senior lead pastor at Faith Exchange in Lower Manhattan. We've been looking at 1 John 4, and it's all about, instead of being filled with fear, doing exactly the opposite, doing the things that drive out fear. And Dan, we're coming to the end of the week, and we're coming to a place here at the end of the passage in verse 19 where, you know, he says, whoever claims to love God and hates his brother or sister, he's a liar. For whoever does not love their brother and sister who they have seen, how can they love God whom they have not? And he's given us this command, anyone who loves God must also love their brother and sister. I'm going to be honest. I wrestle with that as a human being, because humans, my brothers and sisters, make me upset sometimes.
1: Sure.
0: So it's difficult to you know, always walk in love. But as we head into the weekend, how can we center on that?
1: Well, the most beautiful thing that I've learned, and it's really been kind of recent. I mean, I've been ministering the gospel for over 40 years, but recently, the Lord has shown me how He does everything in circles. You know, like when He created everything's in circles, and we like to run our life kind of linear. We're to-do list people. And so what happens, and I love what you said, because people are upsetting at times. There's things that happen that are surprising, some things that happen that are disgusting, some things that happen that are, you know, wonderful. But they have a tendency to kind of be right in front of us, and they're a one-off. And so what I do is I work on the concept of centering from the top. And I start that, you know, from those scriptures that we've been discussing in 1 John 4, God is love. Love requires permission. So then I'm in this position where I start with choosing to sit in Him. Scripture teaches us that we're supposed to take our seat in heavenly places, that we're all seated. And what the cool thing about that is together in heavenly places, that scripture says. And so that makes it difficult, because we all think that we can get peace, we could get control by just separating ourselves. But the fact is you're never really separated, because everything's moving around you. Mm-hmm. It's not just in front of you for you to do or not do that moment. You know, you're not really making a decision. Am I going to do this? I'm not going to do that. And everything will be fine if I don't do anything right now. Well, that's just not true, because everything's moving. Everything is affecting, the market's moving, people are making decisions, your children are traveling, there's all these things that are going that you can't control, and you keep trying to control it, so it beats the crap out of you. It's like putting your foot out of a moving car. It's just, instead of trying to control, you got to learn how to center in His name, center in His word, center in His will. And so that starts with just, I do it, and in the ancient Hebrew, I just breathe the name. It's like I breathe in on the Yah, and I breathe out on the Huah, and it's like just centers me in the name. And from there, I move into kind of the teachings of Jesus, where we have five things from Matthew 6 that we do every day, which is pray, give, forgive, fast, and then seek first. What is this doing? This sounds complicated, but it's really not, because what it does is it centers you. Now, that took me real focus to remember all that, to say all that. But what I'm not doing while I'm doing that is I'm not running my frustration with the Wisconsin election through my mind, or I'm not running my Mom Donnie, you know, diatribe in my rant. You know, I'm not doing it. I'm just not doing it, because I'm focused on the fact that we win, let's play, which means, you know, God is God whether we believe or not. You know, He's there, He wins, we're with Him. Therefore, all these things just start really moving in my mind. It gives me such confidence.
0: Yeah.
1: gives me such assuredness, and that fear is not there because it's, I'm in the moment, I'm moving forward, I'm in resting in him. Corey, let us labor to enter into his rest. I'm trusting him. Trust the Lord in all your ways. I'm receiving from him. Lord, give me the desires of my heart. It's conceiving in me. Be still and know that I am Lord. And then it's delivering that go into all the world and lay hands on the sick. So those scriptures start moving, which brings me back to a point that you and I had, I think Tuesday earlier in the week, is it's hard to do this if you don't have your people lit up with scriptural knowledge. So as you hear me talk, it's, you know, if you don't know, then you're just thinking I'm making stuff up, but you do know. So you hear scripture after scripture after scripture after scripture, and that's where with that confidence comes. It's not just a confidence, it's an assurance, but it's more than insurance, it's an expectation. So when somebody comes to me, oh, I lost my job, my response is not, oh, I'm bummed you lost your job. My response is, okay, there's a transition right now. You're going to get a better job. You're going to get a job where people like you. You're going to get better compensation than you've ever had. Let's go to this expectation. Why? Because God is good. He loves you. And if you don't jump into fear and jump into your own limited resources, he is able to make all grace abound towards you in all situations, so you will always abound to every good work. And so these things start to flow in the centering. And this is the mind, this is the what you're hearing on this call. And I'm not always this way. I'm not always perfect, even though I'm pretty good at it now, 40 years in. The idea is I don't have that fear. I'm not panicking when something bad happens. I'm not worried about the socialism in our city. I'm not worried about the division in our nation. I'm not worried about the fact that, you know, I'm going to go see my Minnesota friends and they hate Republicans. I'm not worried about those things at all because I know I'm centered. Yeah. I'm in him.
2: God wins.
1: I'm his child.
2: Yeah.
1: And exactly. We win. Let's play. Rock on, baby.
2: Well, and here's the other thing, too. And I think this took me a long time to kind of come to the understanding of. But even if you lose that job, even if you hear the cancer diagnosis, even if and even if you pray and even if you believe and it doesn't go the way you would want to, you can still have great confidence that God is doing what he needs done.
1: That's right.
2: David has so much regret for all of his bad choices and all the other stuff. And there's so many psalms that start out, God, why do you let the evil prosper? Why do you let this happen? Why? And almost in every instance where a psalm starts that way, it ends with him going, but I will praise you because you're good. I will praise you because you're God. And
1: Amen.
2: It's not that God expects us not to see the pain or to experience it or to feel it, but at the end of the day, to know his goodness will reign regardless of what our experience is, and that's what we can have great confidence in.
1: That's right. So as we prepare to center ourselves in his name, present in the secret place, I have a little exercise I do call emptying my pockets, which I allow myself to vent. I allow myself to get those things off my chest. Like, what's my day? Okay, my big donor for Cuba just got fired from his job. Okay, so I have to make adjustments for that. So let me vent a little bit on that. I'm not going to deny that that's causing me. Maybe I have to let some people go, do different things like that. All right, I got my grandsons today. Okay, that's on my mind. I have to deal with that. So I could go through a whole litany or a list of what that is, but I do that on purpose because of what you just said. We do have emotions. We do have feelings, and that does cause us physical reactions to that. And if we deny that, we really can't get centered. So Jesus says what? Cast your cares on me. How do you do that? You have to verbalize that. You have to speak it out. And so I do it by actually serving other people.
2: And why do we cast him? Because he casts his love and grace upon us.
1: Yeah, correct.
2: Yeah.
1: There's a reserve. We call that the exchange, right? The faith exchange.
2: Yeah.
1: Right. So
2: it's been a fantastic week, Dan. Now, for people that are in the lower Manhattan area and may want to worship with you this weekend, what are you going to be teaching on this weekend?
1: Well, this weekend I'm going to be moving into really this place. Kind of caught me off guard there, but I'm going to be I'm going to be I'm kind of on vacation this summer.
2: Oh.
1: But But no, but I'll be there on Sunday morning. And honestly, I'm going to tell you, the Lord will give me what I'm going to teach on Sunday. Come on out. What you're going to hear is going to be about how you can serve other people, how you can go into all the world. Honestly, what I'm working on right now is we are all creating our list of people that we're serving.
2: Yeah.
1: And I want people to really be focused on five people that they really want to make a difference in their lives.
2: I love that.
1: And so that's, I'm teaching people how to do that.
2: Yeah.
1: It's very similar to what we're doing, because you can't give away what you don't have. And if you're not giving it away, then you really don't have it. And that includes salvation. So if you're not given salvation, you got to make sure you got it.
2: Well, it's called the good news for a reason. Dan Stratton, thank you for a fantastic week. We appreciate it.
1: All right, Kevin. Thanks for having me. I appreciate it. Love all of you.
2: You got it.
1: Bye now.
2: Thank you. All right. Coming right back, friends. Don't go anywhere.

0: back to Times Square. Kevin McCullough, glad to be back. Back from vacation, glad to be with you. My kids were so thankful that Dad didn't spend 1 minute looking at news last week. Didn't turn the television on in the hotel room. Just enjoyed the beautiful Cape May seashore and just had time together, which was great. Someone who else also loves spending time with her family proudly and unabashedly is Erica Donalds. I'm hoping, praying, actually really genuinely praying, she becomes the next First Lady of the state of Florida, because if she does, that means her husband won the governor's race, which I think Florida would be in great hands if that was in fact the case. Erica, good to see you. It's been a little while. Thanks for being back. I'm excited because we've got a brand new partner here at the show called Dominion.chat, which is a Christ-centered AI chat tool that's like ChatGPT or Claude or some of the well-known AI chats that are out there. And it's completely Christ-centered. It's completely, you can still ask it difficult questions about literature or how to change your oil or make spaghetti and meatballs, and it'll give you answers to all those things. But it won't leave you on the big questions of life going, I don't know, is there a God? It'll point you in the direction of truth, which I'm really excited about. But AI is not welcomed everywhere. And it seems like that the college campus and the educational arenas have been some of the places that have really been trying to, I would say, frighten the next generation with what technology has to offer. You've written a lot about this. You've had a couple of op-eds published. What's your sense about what this issue is, and why is academia reacting the way they are?
1: Well, we all got a bit of a surprise earlier this summer when graduates at commencement ceremonies, at the mention of AI, went to booing the commencement speakers. And some of these commencement speakers, really, you know, accomplished individuals who were encouraging these graduates that AI presents a great opportunity for them. But what we saw was that they had learned, the students had learned a different approach, that they should be fearful of AI and that AI was going to take something away from them. And this is the challenge with academia. They get they dig in their heels with the status quo. Professors perhaps feel like they might be disrupted by this new technology and this new frontier, and they likely will be. But instead of being prepared for this reindustrialization of America and what employers are looking for, we saw the graduates not just unprepared, but were actually fearful and were in opposition to AI.
0: I've learned so much from having AI at my disposal. My kids get into an argument at Sunday brunch after church about something said in Sunday school or in the sermon or whatever, and we just go, well, wait, what does the thing actually say? Boom, pull up 15 commentaries talking about, you know, Matthew 5:3 and what the Greek meant when, you know, the gospel was written. And it's like you have an endless amount, which you kind of already had with the internet. You have an endless amount of information that is at your fingertips that can be used to learn, literally learn, much faster than you've had to in the past. And I also have a ton of musicians that are facing the AI quandary in that field, and some are like, it's all evil, none of it can ever be used. Some are using it for layering and mastering and engineering and some of the things that are harder, that, you know, it doesn't take away from the real music. But my issue is that the two sides almost are waging war against each other, and it's not a nice war. It's like Infinity War. It's like they're going at each other as though the other side is truly evil. And I'd like to see more balance in the discussion of what it is, how to best use it, and what the best outcomes for kids are as a result of it.
1: Well, absolutely. And I think when it comes to higher education and what employers are looking for these students, we see that the rung, the bottom of the ladder, that rung has gone higher. Right. And so while some would say, yes, it's eliminating jobs, it's actually not eliminating jobs. We're actually seeing more hiring in the areas where AI is being used. However, those jobs now require a bit more skill, the ability, first of all, to utilize AI in whatever industry it is, and more decision-making capabilities that were not normally expected of an entry-level worker. And when it comes to, when you think about university-level study, it's already been the case that the internet has disrupted a student's necessity to go to college. I mean, you look at someone like Charlie Kirk that was self-taught, that did all those Hillsdale classes, and he was so smart and could demonstrate that. And you think now with AI and the ability to really iterate and learn things outside of a university classroom, this democratizes education in a way that we really have never seen before. And I think that when you add that to the debt and the the bias, the anti-Semitism, things we've seen on university campuses that already have given people pause about going that route, this might be one of those things that they're afraid it's the final nail in the coffin for higher education as we know it. Not that it's going to go away completely. It's going to give students a lot more pathways to success outside of university.
0: My 15-year-old, when he was going into freshman year of high school, did not get into the advanced math course that he wanted to. And he had been in advanced math all through junior high. And he has spent the last year investigating, you know, junior college options to not just catch up, but get ahead of where he wants to be. And these types of rethinking how education is done, whether it's with AI, whether it's with other options, are things that we should be, as parents, thinking about constantly. And I see AI as a valuable ally in helping him accomplish that goal for himself. And none of it is generative or cheating or cutting the system short. He wants to become a smarter mathematician, and he needs an avenue and a pathway that gives him that. And technology is going to be how he gets there as he wishes to be. Anyway, Erica Donalds, always appreciate all that you're doing. Thank you for being back with us.
1: Thanks so much for having me. This is a great topic.
0: Yeah, you got it. Kevin McCullough coming right back from New York City.
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8: In 1783, the Revolutionary War was nearly over, but America's future remained uncertain. Officers in the Continental Army were angry. Congress had failed to provide promised pay, and some considered using the Army's power to force the government's hand. George Washington understood their frustration, but he also knew the liberty they had fought to win could be destroyed by the very army that secured it. Washington confronted his officers and urged them to choose honor, patience, and loyalty to the Republic over rebellion. He could have used their anger to increase his own power. Instead, he used his influence to restrain it. Power asks what it can take. Character asks what duty requires. Washington's lesson still stands. Freedom survives when leaders place principle above ambition and remain faithful to God, country, and the people they serve.

0: McCullough.
1: Welcome back. It's Times Square. It's Kevin McCullough. It's That Kevin Show, because McCullough was too hard to spell. We just made it That Kevin Show. ThatKevinShow.com. Easy for you to find. And thank you for those of you who go there, get the podcast, get the columns every day. I'm pretty much published at townhall.com now, and we have them all there for you. So is my guest, Lieutenant Colonel Alan West. Maybe not daily, but he's a regular featured columnist at Town Hall. And, Colonel, I always learn stuff from reading your columns, and I appreciate you doing it. I want to talk about voter integrity, and I want to talk about what I was kind of hoping would come out of the Supreme Court that didn't, which was this idea that we could define Election Day as day. I'm still hopeful that the Save America Act has life, though it needs the smallest lift it's been touted to need yet, if you just get a reconciliation bill passed. Mm-hmm. And also the fact that we still have some significant primaries that are kind of closing out the primary cycle here. We're going into the tail end of summer, so, you know, Labor Day, general election is on. We're going to be ready to go. Mm-hmm. What do you think, as a former prominent candidate yourself and so forth, how do you feel about where Republicans are sitting right now when it comes to what they're seeing in November and what needs to happen between now and then?
2: Well, one of the things I want Republicans not to do is just take things for granted and, you know, continue to say, well, these guys over here are Marxists, communists, or whatever. You have to be able to define that. And you also have to be able to talk about what you're for, not just what you're against. Without a doubt, I think that you do see a little bit of a wind behind Republicans going into this election cycle, unlike what we saw in President Trump's first term when he did lose the House and the Senate, and that really put his agenda on hold. But when you talk about the Save America Act, I mean, this is a critical thing. We've got Republicans in charge in the Senate. They should stay there in Washington, D.C. and get this done. 80 to 81% of Americans agree with people being able to show a picture ID when they go to vote or to
1: register. And that includes 75 to 85% of Democrats.
2: Yes.
1: We're not talking about just a Republican or right-wing pet project. This is a true American win for everybody.
2: Yes, and I think they need to get that across the finish line to make sure and to say that we are the party that stands for integrity in our electoral process and our elections, as opposed to what you see from the other side. And that's one of the reasons why they want tens of millions of people to come to this country illegally. And of course, they still want open borders. So I think it's really important that Republicans lay out their policy agenda, and they all have to get on the same sheet of music. If there's one thing, Kevin, I've always said that the left does very well, they are like the Borg from Star Trek. They all say the exact same thing at the exact same time. When Mondani talks about, you know, the warmth of collectivism, they all hug together and they just, you know, kumbaya. When Republicans can't get on that same sheet of music, they have to be able to have that concerted message going forth. I don't care about, you know, this for America, that for America, but just be able to talk to the everyday American citizen about what is going on. Safety and security, economic policy, making sure, don't let the Democrats take this affordability word, because all that means is they want government control grocery stores, government control housing, cars, what have you. That's not what the American people want.
1: Yeah. How do you, it's interesting that you have a somewhat positive view of the wind being at the Republicans' back going into the election, because I haven't picked up on that in my...
2: Well, they can still screw it up.
1: Well, true,
2: yeah,
1: but...
2: Yeah, you're absolutely right, but I will tell you that I think that when you look at Schumer or some of these others, they have always talked about open borders. They didn't say anything when Joe Biden had the borders wide open, and was it Alejandro Mayorkas was coming up there and saying the border was secure. They kept their mouth shut. You can go back to 2008 when Barack Obama talked about fundamentally transforming the United States of America. I think that right now in the Democrat Party, they're just upset because these people are not covertly trying to be Marxists and socialists and communists. They're overtly coming out and saying it, and they're going out and winning in these primaries. But I think that what is happening is that you see people that are saying in the 250th anniversary of our nation, we have people that are running on destroying our nation, that hate our nation, undermining our Constitution, Article 1, Article 2, Article 3, all of these things. So I think that that is what so many people, to include, you know, soft Democrats, you still have some conservative blue dog Democrats out there, definitely independents, are saying we don't want to have a part of this, not in this celebratory year for our nation. So I think that's the conundrum that you see happening. And the fact that, you know, the Democrat Party itself has allowed the DSA to come in and be a parasite within their party and leverage their resources to be in their primaries and winning, that's something that is tearing them apart.
1: But, Colonel, if you don't stand for anything, what difference does it make if they come in and disagree with you on a few items? I mean, that's kind of been, like, it's really interesting because my kids are all getting to the age now where they're starting to connect dots and they're starting to ask questions about public policy and our faith as a Christian family and so forth. And, you know, my 16-year-old a few weeks back goes, huh, so the party that doesn't believe that the Imago Dei is stamped on the human cell and that the God didn't create, you know, the human people, they're the ones that are okay with, you know, transifying kids and chopping off body parts and doing all this stuff. For clear-minded, logical people, the connection is easy. If you live and lead a godless existence, you're gonna stand for whatever pleases you and makes you happy and, you know, drives everybody else into the ground because you don't care. It's the challenge is that the founders, as we've had a chance to highlight kind of for the public this year, actually cared about God and what he had to say about human beings and life and what we do from there. And so it's when the war's not going great, the gas pumps don't look good, I'm still hopeful that they're in such a disarray on the other side that I feel like I could write the commercials, but I hope that the people on our side could get out and campaign with the vigor that they need to, because we really are within just a few votes of losing the nation in larger scale.
2: No, you're absolutely right. And I think that when you talk about writing a commercial, first of all, people have to get out to vote. I mean, you know, Christians are not very good at getting out to vote, even veterans and even some gun owners and hunters. I mean, Ted Nugent is very big on that. But if I would take one quote to make a commercial advertisement, is that quote from Zoram Amdani's inaugural speech when he said, "We'll replace the frigidity of rugged individualism with the warmth of collectivism." And I would just go and have a commercial that shows the rugged individualism of Americans over the past 250 years.
1: Yeah.
2: And to remind people about who we are and what we stand for.
1: Teddy Roosevelt versus Lenin, I think Teddy wins.
2: I think Teddy wins. So, absolutely right.
1: Colonel, out of time. So good to see you. Thanks for coming back.
2: My pleasure. Thanks for having me, Kevin.
1: You got it. Kevin McCullough coming right back. Don't go anywhere.

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1: Hey, y'all, I'm Willie Robertson.
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12: As summer makes way for autumn, God's people quietly begin preparing for the holiest season of the year. Long before the Jewish New Year arrives, there is a season of reflection, a season of slowing down, a season of asking difficult but important questions. How have I lived over the past year? Where have I fallen short? How can I return to God? Throughout the Bible, God's people are called to examine their hearts. The prophet Joel proclaimed, "Return to the Lord your God, for he is gracious and compassionate." And that biblical invitation has never changed. In Jewish tradition, the weeks leading up to the High Holy Days are a time of what is called an accounting of the soul. It's a reminder that true change begins long before a holy day arrives. Before celebration comes preparation. One of the most recognizable symbols of this season is the shofar, the ram's horn. Its powerful blast isn't just a musical note. It's a spiritual wake-up call, reminding us that life is precious, time is limited, and our hearts should always be turned toward God. 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And let this be a season in which He continues His work within us. 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
0: This weekend, Kevin McCullough, glad to have you with us. I would put in a request, if you haven't made up your mind, to spend some time with That Kevin Show on the weekend. And we're on your television, in addition to being on some of these same radio stations across the country on the weekend. We're also on TV. Tomorrow morning, 8 a.m., Salem News Channel, you will see the two-hour television show of That Kevin Show. And on the weekend, we do some additional stuff. We've got some great sketch comedy from sketch groups like The Puppet Regime, The Babylon Bee, Nick Peterson, a ton of guys that are super creative that are working on trying to, you know, create a giggle for you every week, and related to the things that we care about, not just random, you know, observations of funny stuff, which I appreciate, but actual stuff that matters to you. So would you check us out tomorrow? And we've got a great show this weekend. Francesca Battistelli has not been in the new music spotlight for about 2 years. She's been missing for a couple of years. She is back with a new song. She'll be our music artist of the week. And then we've got some great, great conversation as well. And I just hope that you will that you'll hang in there for it. Dr. Monique Yohannan's going to be with us. Coley Stimpson's going to be with us. Peyton McNabb's going to be back with us. And I just think you're going to have a great time. So make plans now to be part of That Kevin Show on the weekend. And if you've not yet done it, if you go over to thatkevinshow.com, thatkevinshow.com, I want you to know we've got a brand new promotion that's in place. And you could win, I'm not kidding you, you could win an $11,000 cruise. And it includes airfare to the Gulf of America cruise for two. There's a new movie coming out called The Uprising, and it stars Andrew Garfield, and it's coming to theaters September the 11th, and we're giving you the chance to win an unforgettable Gulf of America cruise for two. The grand prize winner is going to get 7 nights in the Caribbean aboard Holland America's Eurodam, a Neptune suite for two, a round trip airfare package to Fort Lauderdale from wherever you are, and a $500 Visa gift card, and an incredible prize package worth approximately $11,000. 7-night cruise, airfare for two, the Neptune suite on the Holland America Eurodam, and a $500 Visa gift card to spend while you're there. That's going to be amazing. You're going to love the Gulf of America cruise. If you have not yet entered, please go to thatkevinshow.com, click the promotions tab, and then click

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6: With SRN News, I'm John Scott. It's a disappointing July retail sales report as American shoppers cut their spending.
7: An unexpected slip of 0.6%. It's the biggest drop since May of 2025 and raised concerns on Wall Street. Heather Long, a chief economist at Navy Federal Credit Union, says American consumers are showing signs of fatigue. The July snapshot found consumers spent less on gas, automobiles, car parts, appliances, electronics, and online shopping. While it's too early to sound a retreat, the data released Friday by the Commerce Department, along with a sluggish jobs report, could be good news for those waiting for lower interest rates. Many economists still expect solid growth for the third quarter, but in the wake of the retail sales report, many have lowered their forecasts. I'm Jennifer King.
6: President Trump asking the U.S. Supreme Court to allow construction of his White House ballroom to continue.
8: The Trump administration is asking the U.S. Supreme Court to allow the White House to continue construction of President Donald Trump's $400 million, 90,000 square foot ballroom project while it appeals a lower court order to stop the work. Trump's Solicitor General on Friday petitioned the High Court, saying the project also includes a military complex and is vital for national security. Last week, a divided three-judge panel of the U.S. Court of Appeals for the District of Columbia Circuit ruled that Trump had to stop construction because Congress had not approved the project and that he does not have unilateral authority to build the ballroom where the White House East Wing once stood. Donna Border, Washington.
6: While talks to end the Iran war have stalled, the Trump administration appears to be reaching out to a broader swath of countries that might be able to help pressure Tehran or ease its hardline position, where traditional mediators haven't succeeded so far. They have been in touch with countries such as Austria and Greece. This is SRN News.
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0: 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And now, from the Connors and Sullivan Broadcast Studios, the man who is not what he wants to be, but is way grateful that he's not who he used to be, here's
1: 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Okay, welcome into hour number two. Kevin McCullough, glad to have you with us. It is a very interesting way to end the week. Major confession coming in one of the major stories this week that we've been watching for a while. Louis Mangione admitting in court to killing the UnitedHealthcare CEO, and he pleaded guilty to the federal charges. This is, not what I think a lot of people expected from Louis Mangione, but he pleaded guilty in federal court this morning after days of speculation that he might admit guilt in the case in order to raise a potential double jeopardy claim weeks before his state-level murder trial. Prosecutors have alleged that Mangione, 28, is the hooded man who snuck up behind UnitedHealthcare CEO Brian Thompson on December 4th, shot him in the back outside a Hilton hotel in Manhattan. His defense team could attempt to raise a new double jeopardy claim with his guilty, with his guilt established in federal case. It remains unclear if he would prevail. Judge Margaret Garnett asked Mangione if he understood the maximum sentence he could receive as life in prison. He answered yes. He told the judge he called the UnitedHealthcare posing as an investor to get information about the conference. Given the opportunity to address the court, Mangione opted to stay seated. After years of enduring severe pain from a broken back, I learned UnitedHealthcare would hold an investors conference, he began. The judge told him to speak louder. Mangione explained that while the specific location of the investor conference wasn't immediately made public, he researched it. That's when he called the company directly, and he traveled to New York with the intent to shoot Brian Thompson. On the morning of December 4th, 2024, I shot Mr. Thompson in Manhattan. I knew what I was doing. Federal prosecutors summarized some of the evidence they would have introduced at trial, including security camera video that say shows Mangione arriving in New York on a bus, following Thompson around the Hilton on the morning of the murder, and video of the shooting itself. The video shows a hooded man approach Thompson from behind and shoot him in the back. As he falls and turns around, he's shot again. Then the suspect is seen fleeing on a bicycle. All right, so there were some people that were saying that this case had some degree of ambiguity to it. Whatever, I didn't understand those arguments because we've had this videotape from the beginning. We know where he went right after. We know where he was right before. And we've known that he had a grudge to bear against the UnitedHealthcare system and what they supposedly did or didn't do. And it is disheartening, disgusting, revolting to see that this is how he decided to handle it. But nevertheless, this is what we have in 2026. We have people that walk up and just kill the people that they're angry with. And I think one of the things that we have to kind of ask ourselves as a culture, as a society, as a place that, you know, we would like to think that we are advancing, you know, from the secular standpoint, we would like to think that we're evolving into being better people. It's really hard to see things like this happen in public and to say, how are we getting there? How, if we're becoming better, how in the world is it that evil on this level is just, and I understand anger, but this is one of the things that I think that we have to ask ourselves internally every day. What am I doing to stoke it? What am I doing to help supplant the anger that's in society? And it's one of the reasons why we asked the question at the start of the show, how do we live? How do we live in a culture that is this rage-baited? How do we live in a culture that's this gaslit and just trigger happy, literally? You know, this CEO's life was cut short, and everybody saw it. A spokesman for the United Health Group said in a statement, his life was cut short by an act of violence that devastated everyone who knew and loved him. We're grateful to law enforcement for bringing Brian's murderer to justice, and our thoughts remain with his family and loved ones during this difficult time. But here's the thing that I think is really important. Luigi Mangione, regardless of his pain and kind of obsession with this going into it, and by that I mean he may have been so obsessed that it didn't matter what the consequences would be, that he was going to kill this person regardless. Even if it meant maybe he took his own life, which he didn't end up doing, he's obviously pleading guilty and hoping that he gets life in prison so he doesn't get put to death for his crime. And I really think that this crime is one that deserves the death penalty. The death penalty, I think, should be applied in cases of obviously heinous, you know, serial killing and stuff that's really motivated, you know, to the multiplication of evil. But I think in a situation such as this, he proactively said, I'm going to take this man's life. I'm proactively going to. And the fact that he plotted, planned, stalked, traveled, it all shows premeditation. And I think if we don't want other people saying, I'm going to do this all over again, I think the death penalty is a proper punishment for this. That if you plan to stalk and take innocent people's lives, that the state, for the sake of the safety of everyone else, has the right and can take yours. So I don't see him admitting guilt today as being particularly courageous. I don't even necessarily see it as something that he felt compelled to do, with the exception of maybe saving his life, because he didn't seem to show remorse in the process of that. All right, friends, you know how thankful I am that DFW Direct Insurance is helping my listeners, my friends, my family members save on their health insurance costs. And I don't know about you, but I've just watched my pricing on my health insurance for my family just go up and up and up and up in recent years. We were on one of those medical cost sharing plans, which is kind of satisfied the Affordable Care Act mandate, but it wasn't really insurance. And it gave the medical cost sharing organization kind of a lot of leeway in terms of what they would or wouldn't per se desire to cover. And we started with a price discount early on and pretty good coverage. And in the last several years, the price has just gone up more and more. We have a family of five. And what they were covering was less and less. And it's one of those things where I'm like, can we do any better than this? And then someone told me about Vic Pritchard and DFW Direct Insurance. And I got on the phone with Vic and I said, what can you do? And he said, Kev, well, I'm licensed in all 50 states. I can help people from coast to coast. We have 20 plus insurance company products that we can deal with you from. And we'd love to try to take a look and see if we can help you. And what they came back with was saving me $400 a month. That's nearly $5,000 on the year. And I get more coverage than I had before, and I pay nothing out of pocket. I don't pay a dime out of pocket. He's got plans like that for you. He said I could give you his cell number so you can call him directly to ask him directly. 817-449-5557. 817-449-5557. Call and say, Vic, Kevin was talking about you again, and I thought I would call. 817-449-5557. 817-449-5557. It's That Kevin Show. Just 2 weeks before his tragic assassination on September 10th, 2025, conservative leader Charlie Kirk sat down for one of his final interviews to wrestle with a timeless question. Does God still speak today? That conversation became the foundation for the powerful and provocative new documentary, Can You Hear Me Now?, that explores prophecy, faith, scripture, history, and the role believers are called to play in our culture today. Follow director Matthew Thayer's investigation, examining the evidence, weighing today's most prophetic voices against scripture, history, political, and scientific scrutiny. Rather than asking you what to think, the film invites you to examine the evidence, consider the biblical foundations, and reflect on what it all means for believers living in today's culture. If you appreciate thoughtful conversations about faith, history, and the public square, I believe you'll find this film compelling. 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
6: In 1783, the Revolutionary War was nearly over, but America's future remained uncertain. Officers in the Continental Army were angry. Congress had failed to provide promised pay, and some considered using the Army's power to force the government's hand. George Washington understood their frustration, but he also knew the liberty they had fought to win could be destroyed by the very army that secured it. Washington confronted his officers and urged them to choose honor, patience, and loyalty to the Republic over rebellion. He could have used their anger to increase his own power. Instead, he used his influence to restrain it. Power asks what it can take. Character asks what duty requires. Washington's lesson still stands. Freedom survives when leaders place principle above ambition and remain faithful to God, country, and the people they serve.
7: Network.

0: Kevin McCullough, glad to have you with us. Always glad to talk with my friends at the Independent Women's Forum, including the two stellar ladies who filled in for me one day each last week, Patrice Onwuka and Dr. Megan Mobbs, both coming in and with their expertise, having guests that were on the show. I think my next guest might have actually been one of their guests, but I will find out. Gabriella Hoffman is back with us. She's the director of the Energy stuff at Independent Women's Forum, and one of the smartest people I know, and that's why I like to have her on the show. Gabriella, good to see you.
1: Good to see you. It's August. I'm excited for enjoying the last vestiges of summer. But no, my two colleagues you allude to are phenomenal. Love working with them as fellow policy directors, and I appeared on Patrice's segment to talk about data centers.
0: There we go. I figured you probably I saw it. Gabby had to be in there somewhere on one of those two shows. No, I appreciate what IWF is all about, because you're not just helping women. You are fiercely independent in how you think, and you base it on facts, which is refreshing. But it's not just policy that helps women. It helps all Americans, and we're really grateful. You're the energy guru, and your assessment of Trump and what he's trying to do and kind of demanding that oil prices come down, how much can he really push? How much can he really get done just, pounding his fist on the table? Or are there other things that have to be added to that?
1: Well, as listeners know, we've talked about this since the beginning of the Iran war. Oil and gas is predicated on the global markets. So there's not really anything the companies or the president really can do. Where the president does have involvement, and he's taken some steps to help ease some of the prices in response to what the conflict in terms of how the conflict is playing out, the only thing they can do is create an environment, a positive business environment, where gas prices or energy prices can come down naturally if there's more production, deregulation, waivers for the Jones Act, things of that sort. So the Trump administration has actually unleashed a lot of really good stuff in the short term, which I wish Congress would make permanent. That's what we hope at our center, making the Jones Act waiver permanent. It has opened up a lot of the market, helped to transport more things. It's not at the detriment of American shipping. Actually, it's starting to compel American shipping to catch up with its global competitors, and we need that because that kind of protectionist policy has really hampered us. And I'm not sure in terms of financial savings we've seen yet so far, but it should lead to some relief. But also, looking to see if you waive the federal gas tax, but he needs Congress to help back that up. States have taken their own actions to temporarily waive gas taxes at the state level. But, shaking down the companies and telling them, you need to lower the prices, you're taking too much profit, send them back to the public. It's not exactly the best messaging. And I think internally, probably the president and the companies, he might be jockeying publicly, but maybe privately they're trying to help reassure the president, yes, we're trying to, it's not really in our wheelhouse. But I think there could be more productive rhetoric than telling them to do that, because it is, the thing of the global markets as we know it still. Until we control most of the global market share, we can't lower the prices.
0: Well, and we own more of it than we did before. I mean, we have access to the Venezuela market. I think when Iran is done, we're going to have some access to their market. But that's still yet to be determined. And I do think he's frustrated beyond frustration. I think he thought that this was something that they could find parties in Iran that were going to be reasonable to deal with, and then they'd come to a logical conclusion. That's how he operates. The problem is you're dealing with religious nut jobs, and they're fine dying. And if they want to die, I got into an argument with my bride last night. My 16-year-old was saying, "Dad, what's the difference between the Japanese in Hirohito in World War II and the IRGC in Iran?" I'm like, come to think of it, there's not a lot of difference. They did it for religious reasons. They were going to die. The kamikazes said, "We're going to give our lives for the great cause." These guys are just as brainwashed or twisted or warped in their loyalty to the supposed 12th Imam that's going to come visit them at some point in time. And you cannot deal with someone who is that irrational on a logical, what should be a logical interest-based kind of resolution. So I have increasingly worrisome feelings about how this is going to end, because I know the president doesn't want to hurt innocent Iranians.
1: Right. And I think most of us agree, even outside of energy, you recognize that Iran is a bad actor here. And much like Russia and even China, they use energy as a cudgel and a weapon to maintain their power. And so that's where it falls into the conversation here. But yeah, they're not really reasonable actors, and they're fine with perpetuating attacks even on their own people too, and targeting, you know, Americans, Europeans, through many of the different wars that we have fought. So they just seem to be like an unreasonable partner, and they're going to continue to use energy as a weapon, blocking the Strait of Hormuz as they've had. They haven't come to the table necessarily yet. That's not necessarily the fault of the president. It's just that, like you said, they're an unreasonable, you know, partner for anything to talk to. They're not looking for any peace, any armistice. And they're going to continue to weaponize energy. And if they can keep the global prices higher, they can, although it is a little bit higher than the peak of the war. We are starting to see gas go a little bit down. In Virginia, for instance, gas is maybe averaging about 380, 388. Nationally, it's a little higher. It's a little too high for comfort. Everyone is arguing, and of course, there's the summer blend component as well. So that's always going to be a lot higher than, let's say, your winter blend. As this conflict remains protracted and continues to play out, we will still see some bit of high prices. But the president should look to more deregulation, I think.
0: Yeah, no, I think that that's the answer. Boost our production, which we're doing pretty well on production, but we could do more, and then deregulate as we possibly can, and get more refineries up and running. Let me shift gears. There's this story, speaking of nut jobs, that a bunch of, I guess, AOC wannabes, Green New Deal types, are saying that the problem with the planet is that we have 8 billion people and we should have 4 billion people. They literally want to Thanos snap us. Where's this coming from? Who's talking about it? Why are they even putting this idea forward? And what's the real legitimacy of who's listening to them?
1: Kevin, you're alluding to a new scientific journal that allegedly is peer-reviewed in a publication called Sustainable Development. This is a UK-based publication. They like to say that the papers they accept are in alignment with sustainable goals and development. And that is a mirror of the United Nations Sustainable Goals kind of derivatives that they have. So they have 17 sustainable goals, and under the president or the previous president and his administration, they were aligning our environmental and conservation policy with the UN 17 sustainable goals, including phasing out fossil fuels and trying to lock up lands to access under the guise of permanent natural protection. So when I was reading, you know, who's funding this, what's their thinking? If they're aligned with the United Nations, that's your red alarm right there.
0: Right, right.
1: But they were arguing in their abstract, it's plain, clear as day what their objective is with this. And I thought I was reading a page out of the late Paul Ehrlich, who just died in earlier this spring. And he also had a support of population caps. He supported capping the global population to 1.5 to 2 billion. These scientists are saying an adequate number is about 4 billion or less to achieve sustainability. And they think that if you decrease the population by half, global population by half, you'll achieve harmony, biological restoration, no poverty, these typical goals we often hear that climate alarmists talk about all the time. So we've heard this tired trope regurgitated. We've heard these deadlines say that the world's going to by such and such year. You hear that you have to make these extremes. You have to reduce your per capita. You have to have economic poverty in order to achieve clean water, clean air, good nature. And that's not true. And we've talked about this before. And this is a big goal that we talk about at our center. And I think environmentalism is thankfully shifting away from this, that you don't have to give up your economic productivity to have a clean environment. You now start to see those goals coalesce and not be at odds with one another. But for the longest time, environmental thinking was this Malthusian, anti-human, anti-economic progress view where we as humans have to surrender, but we're actually pivotal to the landscape to ensure that we have clean air, clean water, wildlife, plenty of spaces, more trees and the like. And we are seeing them largely because of not so much from the government and even global governments, but individuals, nonprofits, private organizations have actually done a really good job, if not better, where the government is tasked with doing things. Let's say when you have good managers in the federal government, let's say the Trump administration is trying to bring conservation back to a lot of these decisions in Bureau of Land Management, Department of Interior, all the while producing more energy on public lands where appropriate. They have said that we can also, you know, increase access for hunting, fishing, and these other activities that actually go back to it, real environmentalism and help perpetuate nature, unlike a lot of these, you know, grifting organizations, NGOs that say they do great stuff for nature, but nothing comes out of it except concept of lining the pockets of these executives that hate capitalism, oddly enough.
0: Oh, but wildfires come out of those policies, too.
1: They
0: Massive
1: do.
0: Wildfires that are just out of control. No, it's really amazing. I'm very sad to hear this because it seems to be something that's a little bit, it's almost retro, like to hear that language talked about, because this is what they were talking about 20 years ago.
1: It is.
0: And we've made so many, specifically related to fossil fuels, we've made so many advancements over the years that have saved human lives, that have brought flourishing to parts of the world that never had it before. And the idea that the only way that half the world's population is going to thrive is if the other half is knocked off. That is some weird thinking. Anyway, Gabby Hoffman, always appreciate all that you're working on. Thank you for being with us.
1: Thanks for having me, Kevin.
0: You got it. Kevin McCullough coming back. It's That Kevin Show.
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3: Under the Abraham Accords. And so I think, as I said, this is a shift and possibly a shift in leadership as we see the United States, you know, maybe playing a little bit of a different role as it applies to the stabilizing force. This may be a positive development, but I don't think it necessarily portends the doom or downfall of the Abraham Accords.
4: 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We're back with more after this.
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0: from New York. That Kevin. Kevin McCullough.
1: Welcome back. Times Square, Kevin McCullough, That Kevin Show, thatkevinshow.com. We've even got these nifty mugs that say it, so you should check them out. I'm always pleased to have really knowledgeable people on the show that can advance the discussion beyond my mere opinion or frame of reference. And Lieutenant Colonel Alan West is one of those people that I always, when he's talking in whatever room he's in, I always like get a lot more quiet because I want to listen a lot more carefully. You're kind of like my own personal E.F. Hutton, Colonel West.
2: Well, we're dating ourselves, aren't we?
1: Are we? Well, thanks for coming back. It's been a minute since you've been with us, and there's so much I want to talk to you about. Starting with where we are with Iran and what your feelings are about how maybe what Trump is facing there is different than what Bush faced in Iraq and Afghanistan, and in some ways, no president has really had the courage to try to take it on, but it continues to be a little bit of a foil for him.
2: Well, I will put it in a frame of reference. I came on active duty on the 30th of October, 1983. That was 7 days after the Beirut barracks bombing of 23rd of October, 1983. So Iran has always been there in my military career, to include the trips that I had over to Iraq and Afghanistan and dealing with those Iranian agents that were there on the ground, as well as some of those explosive force penetrators, very deadly IED. So when you look at this nation, there's been a thorn in the side of America for going on 50 years. It's been a pariah in that region and the number one sponsor of Islamic terrorism. You have to tip your hat to President Trump. Finally, we have a president that has done something. But I think one of the problems we have is that we're trying to project our own perspective or our Western rose-colored glasses on a totalitarian theocratic regime that everything about them is rooted in their theocracy, their belief that there's a return of this hidden imam, the Mahdi, the 12th imam. And so what they are pursuing is that global domination. And what we have to realize is that they don't understand, they don't see, you know, sitting down and talking and coming to resolutions or memorandums of understanding. Something that they respect and regard. They regard and respect strength and might. You have to give it to President Trump for trying to show grace, but in the end, you have to do everything possible to eliminate the existence of this regime, to cut off its ability to hold that region hostage, and also to make sure that we open up the flow of resources and the straits there in Hormuz and also Bab al-Mandab. We've done great things tactically. I think strategically we could do a lot better, but at least we are taking Iran on finally. I think without a doubt that Iran is weakened, but they're not defeated. But when I look at this from a strategic perspective, I think it's so important that we do what is necessary to secure the Straits of Hormuz. Iran has a very decentralized command and control system. I mean, you can decapitate them at the head there in Tehran, but the Iranian Revolutionary Guard Corps, they're the ones that are operating kind of independently. And I think it's so important that they're in the Bandar Abbas region and the Keshem Island, which is there around the Straits of Hormuz. We should do what is necessary to seize that and make sure that we eliminate any type of missile threat and also a small boat naval threat that they still may have. I think another thing that we need to look at is Karg Island, how we can make sure that they do not have any means by which they can have that revenue support or that oil and natural gas that keeps them propped up. That's how we can continue to undermine them. I think it's also important that, you know, old school, go back to leaflet drops, and because we got to win the information operation war. I think that their stockpiles are running down. I think that what you saw happen with even Ukraine attacking a ship that was trying to send some of their drones over to Russia, that's an important aspect of this because they're starting to be minimalized in what they're able to do in exporting those weapons of destruction. So I think that, you know, maybe President Trump should have given them that one opportunity to come to the table. But after that, knowing, you know, typical Iranian thought process of delaying.
1: Oh, it's dodge and weave completely.
2: Yeah, dodge and weave completely. You should have given him one shot, and then after that, you put the hammer down.
1: The Saudis, and I was away from the microphone last week, so I was a little bit not as up to speed on everything on a daily basis as I normally am, but it appeared to me, either this last weekend or the weekend before last, that the Saudis had engaged in some activity in defense of some of the region's neighbors as well. How important is it to the Iranian mind that the Saudis are willing to work with the Americans in kind of joint kinetic activity?
2: Well, I think it's very important. I think that it's important. We want to see a lasting peace and also economic prosperity in that Middle East region, that you see people such as Saudi Arabia and the United Arab Emirates. And I have to give a hat tip off to the UAE for taking themselves out of OPEC. I think that was a huge step for them. But without a doubt, you need to see more of these people aligning against Iran. I don't trust Qatar one ounce, or Turkey, because after Iran, they are the number two and number three supporters of Islamic terrorism. So if anything, they will try to keep Iran propped up, or in the worst case scenario, just replace what they are doing. So I think it's really important that we get that buy-in from those countries, and even Oman, to be able to have them protect that portion of the Straits of Hormuz that under their responsibility. And that's why I think it's so important, Kevin. We really need a national security advisor. I know that, you know, everyone's saying that that is an additional responsibility of Marco Rubio. That's not a position that you see as a supplemental position, especially when you have a Secretary of State. That is a primary, that's a cabinet level position. But we need to have a national security advisor that is really honed in on all of these issues.
3: Very interesting. Colonel Alan West is my guest. Stay right here. 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
14: As summer makes way for autumn, God's people quietly begin preparing for the holiest season of the year. Long before the Jewish New Year arrives, there is a season of reflection, a season of slowing down, a season of asking difficult but important questions. How have I lived over the past year? Where have I fallen short? How can I return to God? Throughout the Bible, God's people are called to examine their hearts. The prophet Joel proclaimed, "Return to the Lord your God, for he is gracious and compassionate." And that biblical invitation has never changed. In Jewish tradition, the weeks leading up to the High Holy Days are a time of what is called an accounting of the soul. It's a reminder that true change begins long before a holy day arrives. Before celebration comes preparation. One of the most recognizable symbols of the season is the shofar, the ram's horn. Its powerful blast isn't just a musical note. It's a spiritual wake-up call, reminding us that life is precious, time is limited, and our hearts should always be turned toward God. Jewish tradition also teaches three timeless paths for this season: repentance, prayer, and charity. Repentance calls us to return to God's ways. Prayer deepens our relationship with Him. 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As our Jewish friends prepare for the High Holy Days, we're reminded that we draw closer to God through humility, reflection, prayer, and compassion. 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The journey toward the High Holy Days begins with one simple invitation: return. Return to God's ways. Return to His heart. And let this be a season in which He continues His work within us. 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Be the blessing. Live the word. Answer.
15: Okay.

0: 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And if you join us on Fridays, you know that I like to check in with my very good friend, Christine Nicholas, who actually hosts a radio show with me locally on Friday nights here in the New York market on AM 970, The Answer. Christine, we've hit a weird period of the year because a lot of the summer programs that kids have been enrolled in are starting to wind down. Like my kids' final week of camp was this week, and now some kids will be back, and you know, other parts of the country, some of them go back a little bit earlier, a little bit later. When I was a kid I never started school till after Labor Day, but I think most of the schools in our area will be going around the first week of September, so there's like 2 weeks of like, what do you do? But see, the tri-state area and New York kind of have the perfect solution for that, because you've got all kinds of things going on here that they don't do it in other places.
1: We do. And in fact, it's a little bit of a slower time, you know, in New York City, because also the college kids have gone away, which is what I'm going to be doing next week.
0: You're going to be taking a road trip?
1: We're doing the Midwest swing. We're dropping one at Purdue on Monday. We're dropping one at IU, Indiana University, on Wednesday. And then we're dropping the third at Miami University of Ohio on Friday. So we will be officially empty nesters.
0: Your kid, none of None of your kids wanted to go to warm weather?
1: You know, they shied away, I think, because they had such a good time visiting older sister at IU, Indiana. Which we had no experience with. But of course, when you have 2 years, she's going to be a junior, of Indiana football and basketball, and just amazing seasons, right?
0: Well, the football was like once in a century season for IU football last year.
1: Yeah. Well, and then Miami University, they were the little engine that could. Their basketball team caught a spark, and I think they
0: actually all three of your kids' schools have a generally good basketball program that any given year, all three of them could be in the March Madness.
1: I know. And then, by the way, their dad, Nick, he was with University of Kentucky for many years, and he was on the team as the basketball writer, right? So he was with the basketball team, UK, which, you know, was so well known back in the 90s, early, you know, the 80s and 90s, when he was there as the basketball team, you know, because Bobby Knight had left Indiana at that time, or he was on his way out. So Kentucky the Wildcats have always been great basketball. So
0: a very brief time in my life when I was an assistant basketball coach at the college level, very brief time, 7 years. Patino's camp was the one that all of our coaches went to every year, because you do that. You go to camp and you listen and think and talk and draw X's and O's on notebooks and you do that kind of stuff. But Kentucky. And it was always kind of interesting because in that region of the country, you've got Kentucky, but you know, Indiana wasn't that far. You had North Carolina, you had North Carolina State, you had Duke, you had really basketball powerhouses from the Midwest all the way through the Mid-Atlantic there. And that's cool that Nick got to be, you know, part of the program and writing about it and so
1: forth. Yeah. Oh my gosh, he was the Cat's Paws, which was the name of the magazine that he was the editor of, and it was really something to be. You know, I think we as New Yorkers, I never experienced that. Look, I went to Rutgers, and the Rutgers football was a lot of fun. Rutgers basketball was great, and but it's a smaller version, a much smaller version. And then when I went to Kentucky for the first time to go see a football game and to go see a basketball game, oh my God, it was like, wow, that is a lot. Yeah. I mean, it's even bigger than like Giant Stadium, right? So we'd go see the Giants.
0: Well,
1: and
0: not quite.
1: We'd pack in 60,000 people. Yeah. But when we would go down to Florida to see Kentucky play, I mean, we're talking like it was just ginormous. So,
0: well, for the Final Four, they do hold those in some of the football arenas because they can get more seats there. Yeah.
1: Yeah.
0: So
1: yeah,
0: who was coaching the program when Nick was on the writing staff for Kentucky?
1: Well, Patino was there, and then Tubby Smith was there. And he's not next to me now, so
0: they've had so many legendary coaches come through there, but that was a fun period to be part of the program, I'm sure.
1: Yeah. So
0: well, and then the other thing that New York does is that you've got like a bunch of stuff that is free. So, for instance, this weekend there's like a big blues fest kind of on the waterfront, and then you've got like a movie series in Bryant Park that's going on for several weeks in a row.
1: Every Monday night at Bryant Park, which is right in the center of Midtown. It's really this green oasis behind the New York Public Library, and they have beautiful dining. It can go
0: from grab and go. It's actually one of my favorite parks.
1: It really is spectacular. And they keep the green so pristine, but they open it up every Monday in the summer for movie nights at Bryant Park. And this coming Monday, they have City of God. And then the following weeks, King Creole, No Country for Old Men, Galaxy Quest, and Shakespeare in Love. So a little bit something for everyone. Definitely a mix, but it's just beautiful to watch. You got to bring your own blanket, and it's so funny to see people lining up because it's a big square of green.
0: Right.
1: Right? And then they just drop the chains, right? And then everybody just runs. It's
0: like, and if you step over the chain before they drop it, they zap you. Like you're a mosquito and a bug zapper.
1: That is verboten. No,
0: you
1: do not do
0: but
1: that.
0: As soon as they drop the chains, it's a mad dash. It's like the scene from Far and Away when they're doing the gold rush. Do you remember that movie with Tom Cruise and Nicole Kidman? So towards the end of the movie, they move out to the west to get free land in Oklahoma or wherever. And, you know, they drop the rope and all the covered wagons and horses and everybody just goes for it. But someone crosses the line early and they just shoot them dead. I mean, and that's kind of like, you know, that's kind of
1: well,
0: like
1: they do not
0: Bryant
1: do that
0: Park.
1: In Bryant,
0: you know,
1: Park.
0: Cross the chain at your peril.
1: Yeah. Maybe 30 years ago before Mayor Giuliani and followed by Bloomberg and, you know, even the NYPD to this day, the murder rate is down, down, down. They will not shoot you if you jump the chain at Bryant Park, but you'll just get some.
0: But
1: really
0: they might have you spend the night in one of our fine facilities. So anyway, Christine, check us out tonight, 7:00 Eastern, and you can just go to your Alexa and say, play me AM 970 The Answer at 7 p.m. or a little after, and there we will be, and it'll be a great discussion about tourism and fun, and I look forward to that. Christine, always appreciate you stopping by.
1: Thank you, Kevin.
0: You got it. Kevin McCullough coming right back from Times

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6: In 1783, the Revolutionary War was nearly over, but America's future remained uncertain. Officers in the Continental Army were angry. Congress had failed to provide promised pay, and some considered using the Army's power to force the government's hand. George Washington understood their frustration, but he also knew the liberty they had fought to win could be destroyed by the very army that secured it. Washington confronted his officers and urged them to choose honor, patience, and loyalty to the Republic over rebellion. He could have used their anger to increase his own power. Instead, he used his influence to restrain it. Power asks what it can take. Character asks what duty requires. Washington's lesson still stands. Freedom survives when leaders place principle above ambition and remain faithful to God, country, and the people they serve.
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8: All right, Kevin McCullough. Hey, we're almost done and hoping that you have a great weekend. 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That Kevin Show, the television version. We're going to have a great time. Also want to alert you that this week's That Passport Life newsletter, which is my travel newsletter that I write, features a couple of really beautiful destinations, Slovenia and Mackinac Island. And though they are worlds apart from each other distance-wise, there are some real similarities in the types of things you can enjoy if you go to Slovenia or if you go to Mackinac Island. And if you're more prone to domestic travel in the Midwest, you want to get to somewhere that's a little bit closer, Mackinac Island's got your thing. But read this weekend in That Passport Life as to why. And if you are an East Coaster, or you just someone that likes to get to Europe more often, Slovenia is beautiful, and it's right in the middle of all of these countries. It's, you know, between France and Italy and all of them, but it's this little taste of beauty. And in these final 2 weeks of August, both locations are going to be absolutely gorgeous. They're both related to the story of an island. There are beautiful things about both that are similar, and you just can't get finer fudge on the planet than in Mackinac Island, and you may not be able to get more beautiful vineyards than they have in Slovenia. So check it all out, thatpassportlife.com, thatpassportlife.com. 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And then it comes to your inbox. And we've got like a full issue coming out this weekend where if you just have your cup of coffee, your second cup of coffee on Saturday morning, and you just want to like thumb through some beautiful travel and just think about, you know, some amazing trips, that's what it's there for. We want to engage your imagination. And even if it's possible, just take you on a little mini vacation for a couple of minutes. You can kind of see it through a lens and then get on with the rest of your weekend. But I hope you'll check that out. So that's coming out this weekend. The TV show is also out this weekend. 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

0: Hello, and welcome to In the Word, a ministry of Calvary Chapel of Orlando. We hope that God speaks to you today as we continue our study verse by verse, chapter by chapter through the Bible with Senior Pastor Will Ramirez. Today, as we continue our study in the book of Luke, have you ever thought to yourself, what does my life matter? Who am I? And why would God want to help me? We'll pick it up in Luke chapter 7, verse 6. Once again, that's Luke chapter 7, verse 6.
1: Chapter 7, look at verse 6. Then Jesus went with them, and when he was now not far from the guy's house, the centurion sent friends to him, saying unto him, Lord, do not trouble yourself, for I am not worthy that you should even enter under my roof. Now, that word worthy doesn't mean deserving. It means I'm not adequate, I'm not qualified for you to come under my roof. Wherefore, because I realize I'm not qualified, neither thought I myself worthy to come to you. Now, that's the word deserving there. He says, I'm not qualified, and his lack of qualifications caused him to realize something else. I'm not even deserving to go meet with you. I'm not qualified that a man of your stature could come under my roof. The honor would be all mine, but it's really not even that. I don't deserve to be in your presence at all. I'm not deserving to be even able to visit you. Now, that's some real honesty, isn't it? And that's the key to humility. Humility starts with recognizing that you're prideful. And I think that's what happened with the centurion here. I think he realized his own pride and decided to change his mind. And in doing so, he actually lays everything on the line here, for he says to him, I don't want you to come to my house, and I'm not going to come to you, but just say in a word, and my servant shall be healed. The truth is, if Jesus is a proud man, he's probably going to be offended by this, won't he? So he puts everything on the line. He says, but say in a word. This is completely opposite of his original request. The complete opposite thought process. He's just saying, you know what? You just say the word and it'll be done. Now, that's a simple request compared to the other one. Very simple request. He places all of his hope in what he's heard about Jesus. That Jesus cares. That Jesus is touched when people are suffering. And that Jesus is powerful enough to heal those who are suffering. Now, you have to think, though, why would the centurion think Jesus could just say the word and it would happen? Well, if Jesus was who he'd heard about, why not? He says in verse 8, I've heard a lot of things about you. He goes, I am also a man set under authority, having under me soldiers. And I say unto one, go, and he goes. To another, come, and he comes. And to my servant, do this, and he does it. So just say the word, and I know it'll be done. You know, this was a man who the entire course of his life was set by other people. He never got to choose where he went. He didn't get to choose what he did. He never chose his roles. He operated under those with greater jurisdiction. And so he says, Jesus, I believe you're a man of greater authority than me, or this sickness, or anything else. So you say the word, and it'll be taken care of, just like I tell my soldiers to do stuff, and they do it. Now, we don't know much

0: about this guy. He will never come back into the story again. But what a cool guy. He's an admirable guy. Got a lot of good character traits in him. He admits his own fault here. He's got true humility and a very simple faith. And so when Jesus sees that, his reaction is priceless to me. I mean, I just look at this and I go, this is a very rare reaction we get from Jesus. For when Jesus heard these things, verse 9 says, he marveled at him, the centurion. The word there, marvel, means to be astonished or amazed. Webster defines both astonishment and amazement as being surprised by something or being impressed by something. It's extremely rare to see something surprise Jesus, isn't it? It's even rarer to see something impress Jesus. And yet, Jesus is so impressed, so surprised by this guy's reaction that he turns to the leaders of Capernaum and any of the disciples that are with him to explain why he's so impressed. It says, he turned him about and said unto the people that followed him, I say unto you, I have not found so great faith. Nope, not in Israel. Drop mic, walk off. Right? Not in Israel. That phrase, not in Israel, is emphatic, which means he said it first. He said, not in Israel. I say unto you, not in Israel have I found such great faith. Wow. For Jesus to say this about a Gentile, no matter how nice he'd been to the Jews, that would be offensive. Very offensive, but it was true. See, for many in Israel, their faith was in themselves. That's what they were taught. Keep the laws. Well, we can't keep all the laws. Oh, no, we'll work it out so you can. This is how far you can walk on the Sabbath. And this is what you can do on this day. And this is how you do this. And this is how you do this. And they had worked it out where they lowered God's standard to a way where they could do it. Oh, you know, you honor your father and mother, but you can curse them out if you tell them right before you curse them out, this is for your good, mom and dad. They lowered God's standard to a place that they could all fulfill it. And so they walked around going, God, I thank thee that I'm not like this publican or this person over here. They felt they were righteous. Jesus was just their magic genie to deal with Rome or sickness or some other need they might have. But they trusted in themselves for their own righteousness. Or maybe just simply because they were Jewish. So for Jesus to say he hadn't found such great faith in all Israel, yeah, that's a mic drop moment. Boom. Why? Because see, faith turns away from self and looks with confidence to the one who is greater. That's exactly what the centurion did, isn't it? The centurion's hope wasn't that he'd be good enough for Jesus to come help him. His hope was in Jesus' worth alone. And he laid all of his hopes for his servant's recovery in that basket. That Jesus, what he had heard about him was true. And that he would do it. So often we try to make ourselves worthy before God. But the truth is, Jesus counts us of great worth already, not because of anything we've done, but simply because he's decided to set his love upon us. That's why we're of great worth to him. Do you realize that? Or are you consistently trying to earn the right for God to do good things for you? You'll never do that. And you'll miss out on a lot of good things that way. Look over at 1 Timothy chapter 1 with me. I love this here because Paul talks about how Jesus saw him. In 1 Timothy chapter 1, beginning in verse 12, he says, and I thank Christ Jesus, our Lord. I mean, he puts Jesus on that pedestal. Jesus is the Lord. He's the boss. He's the master. And I thank him. Why? Because I was, you know, he picked me because I was so good. No, he says, because he has enabled me. Everything I do, he says, is because Christ has given me the power to do it. But it's not because like God saw potential in him. He says here, why did Christ empower me to do the work he called me to do? For that he counted me faithful. The Lord didn't look at Paul and go, man, you know, Paul's got some good skill sets. You know, if we just get this guy saved, we can really conquer the world. No. The Lord looked at Paul and he's like, yeah, you're not faithful at all. But I'm going to count you faithful. I'm going to treat you like you are, and I'm going to use you and empower you to bring glory to my name. That's what Paul says. I was before, I wasn't faithful. He put me in the ministry because he counted me faithful, because I had before and been a blasphemer and a persecutor. Injurious, it means insolent. He wasn't just someone who was rebellious towards God. He was pridefully, obnoxiously rebellious toward God. But I obtained mercy because I did it ignorantly in unbelief. And so the grace of our Lord was exceeding abundant with faith. faithfulness. It says faith in the King James, but it's talking about Christ's faithfulness, with faithfulness and love, which is in Christ Jesus. God's abounding grace, his unearned favor, it comes wrapped up in God's love and faithfulness towards us. Isn't that awesome? God looks at you and he's like, Will, hi, Lord, what do you want me to do? And he's like, well, I want you to do this. Okay, I don't know if I can do that very well. He's like, I know. In fact, you're going to be horrible at it without my help. I'm not picking you because you'd be good at it. I'm picking you because I've counted you faithful. And I'm going to empower you through my grace and because I'm faithful and because I love you. God, he poured out his grace upon us. He set his love upon us. He chose to be faithful to us. And all three of those things are independent of my behavior. Isn't that cool? Charles Spurgeon said this. He said, after Paul was saved, he became a foremost saint, not a backseat saint, a foremost saint. The Lord did not allot him a second-class place in the church. He had been the leading sinner. Paul, in the same passage, calls himself the chief of sinners. He had been the leading sinner, but his Lord did not therefore say, I save you, but I shall always remember your wickedness to your disadvantage. Go to the back of the bus, Paul. Not so. He counted him faithful, Spurgeon says, putting him into the ministry and into the apostleship so that he was not a whit behind the very chief of the apostles. Brother, Spurgeon says, there is no reason why, if you have gone very far in sin, you should not go equally far in usefulness. Wow. Isn't that cool? It's true. If you have gone very far in sin, there is no reason why you cannot go very far or equally far in usefulness. That's God's grace. It's his love. It's his faithfulness, all three of which he has set upon us, independent of anything we've done for him. Now, Luke doesn't tell us what Jesus says to the centurion's friends, but Matthew does. In Matthew 8:13, the Lord turns to the friends and says, go tell them your servant's whole. You know, go back home and you'll find your servant whole. And that's what Luke says happens here in Luke chapter 7, verse 10. And so they that were sent, returning to the house, found the servant whole who had been sick. The word there, whole, it means to be healthy, completely healthy. So Jesus didn't just cure this guy's paralysis or ease his suffering. He made it so the man wasn't even gimpy anymore. He made it so he didn't have any health problems, zero. Isn't that cool? God's grace is able to do exceedingly abundantly, even above what we could ask or think. Well, that's the first situation. And it came to pass, verse 11, the day after, so just the next day, that Jesus went into a city called Nain, and many of his disciples went with him and much people. Nain is a village on one of the mountain ridges on the north side of the Jezreel Valley. It's about 6 miles southeast of Nazareth, so it's a good walk from Capernaum. Jesus is definitely headed here to stay. We don't know why, but we find out that it's probably not exactly what the place lives up to and the place is named for. The word Nain means pleasant, most likely because of the beautiful view of the valley there. But what met Jesus when they approached wasn't pleasant at all. For it says, now when he came near to the gate of the city, behold, there was a dead man carried out, the only son of his mother, and she was a widow, and much people of the city was with her. You can still visit the tombs there on the rocky mountainside outside the city. This was the last stage, therefore, before the man's burial. His story was over, and it was going to end as he would go into that tomb. But his story, of course, is not the only one here, for his mother is there. And it mentions that she was a widow. While there was great pain for her, she just lost her son, in addition to losing her husband at some point. The truth is, she's still alive, though. So there's a reality facing her on the other side of this burial, destitution. She had no one to be the breadwinner anymore. And ladies, back then, you could just not go out and get a job. You could not go back to school. It didn't work like that. So her future was either begging or prostitution until someone took her in. Now we see all these folks are with her. They could include professional mourners, which is even still common today in Israel. So either way, whether it's professional mourners or, you know, her neighbors are there, she does have some support. But there's no guarantee that she's going to be able to live after this. And yet when Jesus sees her, he feels more than just a desire to support her. It says, and when the Lord saw her, verse 13, he had compassion on her, and he said, weep not. It's interesting, Luke uses not his name. He's called him Jesus all the way up to this point. But he says, now when the Lord saw her, and I think that's significant. The Lord is not his personal name, Jesus is. It's his title, God in the flesh, master of everything, creator. It was not just a man seeing a fellow Jew in pain here. This was the heart of God Almighty being moved. The word there, compassion, means to have great affection for someone. The heart of God Almighty is moved with great affection for this woman. It's interesting because sometimes God is painted as callous or stoic by some in the church. Some would even seek to defend the idea that he's stoic or callous because they say, well, God is who he is and he remains unaffected by us because to experience such affectation would make him less than he is, make him less than God. Is that true? Turn to Jeremiah 31 with me. Jeremiah 31. Jeremiah 31, and we won't read the whole thing. I just want to read verses 16 through 21. But the context is Jeremiah is prophesying of Judah's judgment at the hands of Babylon and how, you know, their kids are going to be slaughtered. It's just going to be a horrible time. And as a result, there's going to be much weeping. That's what verse 15 says. So verse 16, the Lord, when he sees them weeping over the judgment that he brought against them for their sin, he says in verse 16, thus says the Lord. Same thing Jesus says in Luke 7, right? Stop crying. Refrain your voice from weeping and your eyes from tears. Why? For your work shall be rewarded, says the Lord, and they will come again from the land of the enemy. You're going to get to come back into the land because I'm going to reward your work. What work? This was a wicked people doing wicked things. How could they ever earn the right to come back to their homeland? What would God owe them? What could they do that God would be in their debt that he would owe them or they would earn the right to come back? The Lord says, there is hope in your end, says the Lord, that your children shall come again to their own borders. Why? Well, verse 18, he explains what he saw that will move his heart. He says, I have surely heard Ephraim bemoaning himself thus. He says, I've heard what they've been saying. And what are they saying? Lord, you have chastised me. And I was chastised like a bullock unaccustomed to the yoke. I was like that new bull that you got and you thought, all right, this guy's going to be able to plow my field. And you put the yoke on him and he starts kicking and bucking and going, what are you putting on me? I'm not going the way you want me to go. I'm going to go my own way, right? He says, that's what I was. That's what the Lord's seeing from his people after he's judged them. He's seeing them going, Lord, this is on us. This is on me. I was like that new bull that just was bucking and kicking, unaccustomed to the yoke. And you chastened me for it, Lord. Oh, man, you chastened me. So, Lord, you turn me back and I shall return, for you are the Lord my God. The idea is, Lord, I can't earn a way back. I deserve everything that's come my way. But, Lord, I believe if you turn me back, I can come back. That you'll accept me, that you'll receive me in your mercy. And surely after that, I was turned. I repented. Surely after you chastened me, you disciplined me, I turned back to you. And after that, I was instructed. Oh, I smote upon my thigh. I was ashamed. What was I thinking? What did I do? Rebelling against God. Yea, I was even confounded because I did bear the reproach of my youth. And so God, in response to that repentance and that faith, that humility, he says, is Ephraim my dear son? I hadn't acted like it. Is he a pleasant child? Hadn't been one. And yet the Lord says this, from the moment I spoke against him, from the moment I pronounced judgment, I do earnestly remember him still. Therefore, my bowels, my heart, my soul is troubled for him, and I will surely have mercy upon him, says the Lord. What's the work that God says that he'll reward? Humility, repentance, faith. People have a problem with that sometimes in the church. They're like, what are you talking about? That's why we don't believe that faith is something that we do. God has to give it to us. Otherwise, it's a work of our own. That's what you're teaching here, Pastor. Oh, you're right. I'm teaching it because it's what the Bible teaches. It's what Jesus taught. That's when the stones come out. Oh, no. He was asked, what works shall we do that we might work the works of God? Jesus simply answered, believe on him whom he sent. And if you want to call that a work, then that's the work we got to do. That's the work we got to do. Don't try to put the label work on it and say that faith doesn't come from us. It has to be a supernatural thing from God. The Bible says God's given to every man the measure of faith, Romans chapter 12, verse 3. Every man. And so when we humble ourselves, we cry out to him, we repent and put our faith in his mercy alone, The Bible says his heart is moved towards us, just like it was with this woman here. You know, our pain, our suffering, our repentance, our obedience, and our love for God can indeed touch his heart. God is not far off, nor has he removed himself from us. To the contrary, he loved us so much that he became a man to minister to us in our pain. And then he died for the very sins that brought about such judgment. What's interesting, when our heart is touched so that we feel something for somebody, we can't always do something, but God's not that way. And so when Jesus, his heart is moved, he says unto her, "Weep not, stop crying, stop crying." And the reason is because he's going to fix all this. So he came and he touched the bier, the stretcher that they were carrying the boy on. They didn't have coffins. When he touched the bier, it says they that bear him, the pallbearers, they stopped. And so he says to the dead boy, the dead young man there, he says, "Young man, I say unto you, arise." And he that was dead sat up and started talking. And Jesus brought him to his mother. Now, can you imagine how this woman's day was turned around in a moment like that? You ever had that happen? Where something just, the Lord comes through and it's like, okay, like 2 minutes ago we were here, but now we're here, right? That's what it was like for this gal. And yet, how awesome it is that Jesus brought somebody back from the dead. There's an important truth about this situation that we might overlook. This woman did nothing and asked nothing of Jesus. Surely she had heard of him. Surely she knew who he was. Jesus isn't alone. It says there's multitudes with him. There's a whole big crowd coming into Nain. I'm pretty sure she could guess who he was. And yet she didn't ask for anything. She did nothing. The act of resurrection was initiated by Jesus because his heart was moved with great affection for her. See, so many times the enemy tells me that God isn't for me or that God can't work in my situation because I don't deserve it. Truth is, you'll never deserve it. You'll never earn it. That's what we sing in that song. I couldn't earn it, don't deserve it. And yet you still gave your life away for me. God's help has nothing to do with my worth. It's about humbling myself and falling on his mercy because I believe his heart is toward me. Humility, repentance, faith. That he can do anything, even in spite of me. That he loves me just as I am, even when he wants to change who I am. Isn't that good? Now, we don't get mom's reaction here, but we do have the people's reaction. It says, and there came a fear on all, and they glorified God, saying that a great prophet has risen up among us, and that God has visited his people. And this rumor, this news that God had visited his people and a great prophet was among them, it went forth throughout all Judea and throughout all the region around Judea. Great fear came on them. It grabbed hold of them. It means a profound awe and respect for God. And so they declared, well, Jesus must be a great prophet. God has indeed visited us. The word there, visited, means to be present to help, to come near to rescue. You know, they said, this is basically, they're saying, we think he's the Messiah. We think this guy's the Messiah, that God has finally come to help us. Now, to say that Jesus was a great prophet is the understatement of the world. Only three people in the Bible had ever come back from death. And all by the hand of Elijah or Elisha, two of Israel's greatest prophets. So when they're saying he's a great prophet, that's kind of an understatement. And yet, they're right. God has indeed come to visit his people. For Jesus isn't just the Messiah, he's not even just a great prophet, but Jesus the Messiah is Christ the Lord. He is God in the flesh. Now, who deserves God's help? Well, the answer is nobody. Nobody deserves God's help. God gives help because he wants to. Because his heart is moved when we're in trouble. His heart's moved when we're in trouble. Maybe you've got trouble. Maybe you need a resurrection or a miracle of a different sort. Or maybe you don't like the woman. You don't even know how to start asking because the pain is everywhere. Whatever your situation, start by trusting that he loves you, that he's faithful, and that his heart is moved when you do trust him. I promise you this, God, it would be very difficult for him to hold back when you touch his heart. Now, if you're here today and you don't know the Lord, the common thing we hear is, you know, I'm a good person. So let me ask you something. This centurion was a pretty good guy, wasn't he? Right? And yet, he wasn't worthy. So let me ask you this. Are you better than this guy? Because the truth is, even if you were, you wouldn't be good enough God's standard is perfection. Have you always walked with God? Always walked the way he wants you to? Always rejoiced? Have you always done the right thing? No, we all fall short. We all sin. And so I ask you, have you declared, I am not worthy like the centurion did? Because that's the kind of faith Jesus is looking for. Lord, I agree with you. I'm not worthy. I humble myself. But like the centurion, I believe who you say you are. And I put all my eggs in that basket. Will you save me? Will you forgive me? Will you rescue me? And God's promise is the Lord will rescue you. Lord, we thank you for your word, which is reliable here. Luke had interviewed people. He had made sure that these were true facts, Lord. And so, Lord, as we look at them, we see that it's more than just two miracles you did. It was two miracles you did simply because you're good. And Lord, there may be some of us who we need you to do something. We need you to work in our lives today. We need a miracle. We might even need a resurrection, Lord. But whatever it is, I pray that your heart be touched and that you would move. We don't ask it because we deserve it, Lord. We ask it because you're good, because you love us, because you're faithful. We ask it on the basis of your grace. And we thank you for such great salvation. In Jesus' name, amen.
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5: As summer makes way for autumn, God's people quietly begin preparing for the holiest season of the year. Long before the Jewish New Year arrives, there is a season of reflection, a season of slowing down, a season of asking difficult but important questions. How have I lived over the past year? Where have I fallen short? How can I return to God? Throughout the Bible, God's people are called to examine their hearts. The prophet Joel proclaimed, "Return to the Lord your God, for he is gracious and compassionate." And that biblical invitation has never changed. In Jewish tradition, the weeks leading up to the High Holy Days are a time of what is called an accounting of the soul. It's a reminder that true change begins long before a holy day arrives. Before celebration comes preparation. 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Its powerful blast isn't just a musical note. It's a spiritual wake-up call, reminding us that life is precious, time is limited, and our hearts should always be turned toward God. 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And let this be a season in which He continues His work within us. 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
9: Many of you have heard the stories. Someone dies and is revived back to life, returning with visions of the afterlife. So what really happened to these people? Did they really die and return from heaven? Well, stay with us to find out what is fact

0: You've tuned into the question and answer program with our Bible teacher, Dr. J. Vernon McGee. This is a ministry of the Through the Bible Radio Network, and we begin our questions today with this one from a listener in Los Angeles who writes, could you please explain Hebrews chapter 1, verses 13 and 14?
1: And I'll have to turn to it. It's Hebrews 1, 13 and 14. It says, but to which of the angels said he at any time, sit on my right hand until I make thine enemies thy footstool? Are they not all ministering spirits sent forth to minister to them who shall be the heirs of salvation? So we have here actually a quotation from Psalm 110:1. First of all, let me say that what he is doing here, the writer to the Hebrews, he is attempting to set before us that the Lord Jesus Christ is God manifest in the flesh, that he's better than the angels. The angels in the Old Testament communicated with man for God. But now God, in the person of the Lord Jesus, he communicates directly with man. And he's a better communicator than the angels were. And he's using an Old Testament scripture now to prove that point. And he's not saying that the angels are those who minister to us today. All he's saying is that the angels back in the Old Testament ministered to the saints, those that were heirs of salvation. And there's many instances of that in the Old Testament. And that's all that he is saying there. He's not saying that they minister to us today. He didn't give that scripture for that reason. He gave that scripture to show that Jesus is superior to the angels as a communicator, as the one to speak to man, and that in the Old Testament, while the angels, they were just ministers, and the Son is more than that. Now, he never said to the angels, sit on my right hand either, but he did say that to the Son. That's back in the Old Testament, you see. Now, that's the reason that he's giving that. And I'm sure that the thing that prompted this question is that I have made the statement and continue to make the statement that angels do not today minister to Christians. My feeling is that the scripture that says their angels are before my Father in heaven, it really means the spirits of babies who've died. So that actually there's no place in the New Testament where we're told that we have guardian angels. Now, I'll tell you what we are told. We're told that we are indwelt by the Holy Spirit. Paul says, if any man have not the Spirit, he's none of his. And that's the mark. He also said in the 5th chapter of Romans that the Holy Spirit's been given unto us. We're told that on the day of Pentecost that the Holy Spirit not only baptized, not only filled, not only regenerated, but actually that the Holy Spirit indwelt the believers. And therefore, a child of God who's indwelt by the Holy Spirit won't need a guardian angel to follow him around. That is something that will not be necessary.
0: Our next question comes to us from a listener in El Toro, California. She says, during your study in the book of Amos, I noticed a translation difference in chapter 2, verse 3, when comparing the New International Version and the King James Version. The meanings of these translational differences seem to make an impact on the interpretation of the verse. Could you please explain which translation is correct according to the original manuscript? And what are the main reasons that you accept the King James Version over others?
1: He has asked a very important question. Now, the American Standard Version of 19:1 gives the same translation as yours does. And actually, a great many of the other translations do the same. But the American Standard puts in the margin the King James translation to let you know that a change had been made and that they do not reject the King James translation. Now, here is something, though it is unimportant at this particular point, of just how you translate it. And I have gone back now and read several books on this particular verse. And it's been interesting to me that the interpretation that is given, even by several Hebrew scholars, actually did not depend on the original, but rather on their viewpoint, that is, their feeling, their understanding, their background. And therefore, here is a case where I'm sure that both translations actually would be acceptable, though they seem to give an altogether different meaning, and they do. And I think I should read what the King James says. It says, "Behold, I am pressed under you as a cart is pressed that is full of sheaves." And these new translations say, "Now then, I will crush you as a cart crushes when loaded with grain." Very candidly, I stuck to the King James, which I generally do. And I noticed some of my friends, one man especially who I consider an outstanding Hebrew scholar, called attention to the American Standard Version, but also to what was in the margin of the American Standard Version, and that's the one of 19:1. But he took the new translation because he felt that it was not giving a good, high, lofty viewpoint of God to say that God here was being pressed down. In other words, that he was like a cart that was overloaded with grain, and that as it went along through the mud, why, it gradually sank lower and lower in the mud. And that's not a very high view of God. Well, very candidly, my feeling is that it does reveal not only a high view of God, but it reveals something of the heart of God. And this is what I mean. Amos is definitely a book of judgment. Amos, as we said when we studied it, we call him the Shakespeare of the Bible. He writes like a Shakespeare, picturesque language. And he certainly sets forth the judgment of God. And we also made the statement that when we think of Amos today, we think of Amos and Andy. But in the Bible, it's Hosea and Amos. Hosea presents the love of God in judgment, and Amos presents the righteousness and the holiness of God in judgment. And yet you find in both of them that both are emphasizing not only the love of God in judgment, but the righteousness and justice of God in judgment. And I think here in Amos, where he's very strong, I think that actually God is saying here, and this was very specific sins. The Nazarite were those who had taken a vow never to touch the fruit of the vine, and the people were tempting them and getting them to drink, and it was one of the many sins that they were committing in that day. They were breaking God's laws, and I say this reverently, and I think this is a reverent view of God. God is saying, "You've put me in a hard place. You've put me in a difficult place. You're my chosen people. I want to save you. I want to exhibit through you my love. But you've departed from me. You don't represent me. You've given me a difficult decision. You've pressed me down, made it difficult, but I'll have to judge you, because I'm a righteous and holy God." And this, I think, illustrates that our God is a God of love. You can do nothing to destroy God's love for you. He'll always love you. But above that is the holiness and righteousness of God, and God will judge even those that he loves. And you want this supreme exhibition of that? Look at the cross of Christ. God so loved the world that he gave his Son, his only begotten Son, the Son that he loved, if you please. And though you have the love of God when he took the sin of the world, why, the righteousness and holiness of God prevailed as it must always prevail. And I think this is a marvelous illustration of that. And for that reason, again, it may seem small when you go through that to take the position of the King James. But as I see it, it's very important to take that position. And this is another place where I find the King James translation much superior to these modern translations. Now, I've taken this time today because I consider this rather important. In fact, supremely important in these days in which we live.
0: Our last question comes to us from a listener in Roberts, Montana, who writes, I had a recent discussion with a friend about people who have presumably died and seen beyond this world and then come back to tell about it. I told her that I didn't think they were really dead. I gave her the passage of Scripture in Luke chapter 16, verses 19 through 31. Was I right in giving her this passage, and could you explain your opinion on this issue?
1: The very interesting thing is that you have given the right Scripture to this individual, and it could be added to, of course, if you wanted to go back and pick up what David said when that baby that he had by Bathsheba, the first one, died. Well, he had been in sackcloth and ashes asking God to spare the life, and when he did not spare the life of the little one, but took the little one, David arose and laid aside sackcloth and ashes, and it says that he anointed himself, that is, he had a good bath and sat down to a banquet, and the servants thought it was strange, so strange that they dared to ask him what the meaning was, that the little one was dead now, he should be in mourning. And his whole point was that the little one, long as he was alive, there was a chance that he might be restored to life, and he was asking God for that. And that's the reason he went in sackcloth and mourning. But after the little one died, there was no chance at all of the little one coming back. And that is the statement that David made. David said, I cannot go to him, and he cannot come to me. In other words, the doorway of death is a door. And when you go through it, you're not coming back into this life through that same door. That is the thing that Scripture makes clear. And the one that you have used here concerning the so-called parable that the Lord Jesus gave, and when I say so-called parable, I think that he took this from real life in that day about the rich man that died, Lazarus, the poor beggar. This is the only place, by the way, gives a name to any characters in a parable. And it leads us to believe that he's talking about the real thing. In fact, I do not think the Lord ever made up a parable. I think he drew them all from real life, and I'm sure this one was drawn from real life. Now, when the rich man found himself in a place of torment, he wanted some relief. And not only that, he wanted someone to go and talk to his brothers and warn them and tell them, and actually to send Lazarus and let him be the one to be the bearer of a message. And so the thing that the Lord Jesus made very clear, and he said this in verse 26 of Luke 16, and beside all this, between us and you, there is a great gulf fixed, so that they which would pass from hence to you cannot, neither can they pass to us that would come from thence. So that there have been restorations to life. And in the Old Testament, we have the widow of Zarephath, her son was restored to life. Nothing is said about that, no detail given at all. And the same thing is actually true concerning the ones that the Lord Jesus raised from the dead. You'd think that they might be in a sideshow or appear on somebody's television program and that sort of thing. But nothing like that happened at all, because it was played down rather than played up. And that was the exception to the rule. And today, it'd be impossible for anyone to actually die, that is, have the spirit leave the body, and for them to be restored to life where they could give you a report on the other side. Now, I know that there are those that are doing that, are saying that. I know several people right here in Southern California, people that I consider friends and consider actually sensible people, that is, more or less. And they make a statement that they always talk about going down a beautiful cavern, but I actually think they use another word to describe it, that it's a long hallway, as it were, and they go down that, and everything seems to be very beautiful, and everything seems to be very nice. Now, I do not believe that they died and came back. Now, I'm not discounting the fact that in a state of unconsciousness, that they might have had a dream, and at the time of death for so many people, and so many that come right up to the door and do not step over, that they tell you, but probably the medicine they took or the weakness of the body, the condition of the body, caused them to have fantastic dreams. Now, that all could be true, but all of that took place this side of death. From the other side, nobody has returned to report on that except the Lord Jesus Christ. It's quite interesting. None of those that he restored back to this life gave any report at all on it. The Bible wants it that way, and the Holy Spirit has it that way, for the very simple reason that to dwell on this type of thing is not the purpose of Christianity at all. That's not our message. It's not the message of the Word of God. Now let me come back, because this is such a popular thing today. If you have noted over the past few years that the tendency of the American public is to go in for fads, go in for certain types of things that some of them are maybe a little idiotic. I remember when I was much younger, we went through the period known as the yo-yo period. Everybody had a yo-yo. I had a yo-yo at that time. Then later on, there came the hula hoop period, and everybody had a hula hoop. Now, by that time, I had matured to the place where I didn't think I could operate a hula hoop, so I didn't get one of those. But I did get one for my daughter, and I did try it out and came to the conclusion that that was not for me. But those are the periods we went through. And today I notice that we go through the same thing. I can remember when golf was more or less of an old man's game, at least a mature individual. And then all of a sudden golf became very popular. And when I went to college, I played tennis a great deal at that time. In fact, I didn't care for golf at all, but I did enjoy tennis. But you know, it was difficult then to find anybody in the dormitory in college that played tennis. There were very few of us that played tennis. And to get up a foursome is just a difficult thing to do. And so we played twosomes. And when I became pastor and came here to Pasadena, I still played tennis, and another pastor and myself. We couldn't find anybody else. We had to play with each other, but we were pretty evenly matched, and so we had a wonderful time playing tennis. Now, it's tennis, anyone, and when you say that, why, you're a swamp with people that want to play tennis. It's a fad. We Americans go in for fads. Now, the Christians do the same thing. Way back, many years ago, I can remember, when the tongues movement came along. Actually, it was a fad at that time, and it went across this country like a wave of the ocean. It was called glossolalia, and then it died out. Then it came back with an altogether new name, charismatic. And actually, glossolalia was the correct name for it. That means tongues, but charisma means gifts, and charis means grace, and charisma are the gifts that the Holy Spirit gives, and it doesn't apply to just one. But nevertheless, that was the way the movement was labeled, and it's still going on today. And I think it's largely a fad. And then after that, though, we got into another fad, and that was demonology. Do you remember that everybody was around talking about people being possessed with demons, and quite a few said they cast out demons? I remember I was with a preacher in a conference, and he got up and told the people he'd cast out a demon. It was quite a thriller, I tell you. It had people sitting on the edge of their seats. But recently, as far as I've heard, he's not casting out demons. And you know why? The fad is over. There are not many around doing that today. It's not in the fad stage, you see. It's not a hobby. Casting out demons was a little gruesome, you know. Now, after that came along the study of angels, and every preacher wrote a book on angels. All of a sudden, every preacher became an authority on angels, and they all wrote books on it, and that became very popular. And then after that, there came along death, and that is where we are right now. There is more talk today about death, the more weird it is, sensational that it is, the more that it appeals. We are in that particular period, and you have movies that have come along that have promoted that sort of thing and made it a popular thing, so that it's not strange that there are Christians telling you about the experiences they have. Now, somebody says, are you trying to say that they're charlatans, that they're not really legitimate? No, I think that these people are sincere, very sincere. I think they've probably been sick. The woman I referred to is a woman that's been very sickly ever since I've known her. And she had a very serious operation some time ago. And I'm of the opinion that she's very sincere about it. And she does listen to our program, and when she hears me say what I'm saying now, she'll think that I'm very terrible, that I'd even question that anybody that gives an experience like this did not go over into a period of actually the spirit leaving the body. And so that's the period we're in today, and I think the best thing to do is more or less to be nice and sweet to these people that are telling us they are having these experiences, and just realize that they'll get over it sooner or later. And I often wonder what's coming along next. I've tried to speculate on that, and I'm of the opinion that we might have some resurrections from the dead in the next year or two. I'm sure that we're moving in that direction, and there'll be those that will come on the scene that have been raised in the dead. And I'll be honest with you, they'll probably have some cases that will be convincing to the crowd, but I'm very sorry that I'm a cynic. I'm very skeptical. It took me quite a while to become a Christian, you know. I had some questions that had to be answered, and I sure got a lot of them about these folks today. So we'll pass on from that, but I've spent this time because I think it's important right now.
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8: In 1783, the Revolutionary War was nearly over, but America's future remained uncertain. Officers in the Continental Army were angry. Congress had failed to provide promised pay, and some considered using the Army's power to force the government's hand. George Washington understood their frustration.

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3: 684-3110. We told you they would do this. We told you they not only were going to threaten it, that the plans were in motion. Whenever there was a Supreme Court of the United States that seemed to be leaning to the right, look, let's just be honest. We have had a lot of decisions being made that did not go in favor of the current administration, but they don't want you to believe that. They don't want you to think that there's any sort of even-handedness happening in today's United States Supreme Court. And that is exactly the plan and exactly what was laid out by Hakeem Jeffries in a speech just, was this today?
4: Yesterday.
3: Yesterday, claiming specifically, it is time we remake this Supreme Court in my image. Let's talk about that. We're going to play the actual clips a little bit later when we get back from this segment. Because, look, this is the truth. This is what's happening right here. They know, and they're claiming, there's a lot of options on the table. A lot of options on the table for what they could do with the Supreme Court of the United States. Honestly, what they could do in general to subvert even the elections that happen here. Because, look, as we've said, just like when there have been Democrats in office, that elections have consequences, and one of those big consequences that we've been preaching about for 40 years is the United States Supreme Court, because the president picks who is going to be on the Supreme Court of the United States, and then they have to be confirmed. Now, again, this has been more brutal in years, pretty more recent years, but we know even in the 80s and the 90s, this was also not a pleasant experience for a lot of Supreme Court justices, but we have seen what has even happened in the Trump administration. We have seen what's happened with other people who have been put up. Some have had been pulled. This is nothing new. But now, remember, we've heard pack the court. We heard that from the Biden administration many times. We heard the idea of expanding the Supreme Court or remaking the Supreme Court to be more quote-unquote favorable to one political party or another, and not to have these maybe not lifetime appointments. Again, something that actually does keep some of the balance at hand, because you don't have just a complete flip-flop every month or every 4 years of who now is in control, therefore setting the federal law.
4: That's right. So this was at the National Association of Black Journalists Convention in Atlanta, where the minority leader of the House of Representatives, who is hoping to be the next majority leader of the House of Representatives, said that he believes dramatic Supreme Court reform is necessary. And he didn't stop there. We'll play this in the next segment, so hang around so you can see exactly how this came across to that audience. But he says that the Supreme Court has now become a subsidiary of MAGA. The absurdity of that. Playing into everything the DSA is trying to push right now. So when they sit there and they say, don't worry, Wisconsin showed that the adults in the room for the Democrat Party are still around. That they're going to be able to moderate. That, yeah, we got all these candidates in New York and Colorado and El Sayed in Michigan, but really, the establishment's holding strong. No, they're going to walk down this line that is right out of the DSA playbook, because it is about eliminating the checks and balances that our founders put forward. It is about remaking our government in their image, as Logan said. It is about tearing down the very things that protect American civil liberties, because they want to take the court and take it and do away with it in this way that the founders wanted. Why? Because they want a rubber stamp Supreme Court for all their liberal policies.
3: That's right. And it is the end of Know Your Rights Week. We got a special video presentation coming up. But as Will said, support, protect your liberal liberties. Like that one.
4: That was like butterfly.
3: That was an accident there. There you go. Yeah. Civil liberties. Know Your Rights Week. It's the Impact Match. Be a part of it today. All donations are doubled. Go to aclj.org/act. You're going to hear about it a lot today. Okay, everybody. It's the end of the Know Your Rights Week. We've been rolling out these funny videos, Will. You've been putting out. Today's the last one. Unless people love them, by the way. And then
4: we'll keep rolling.
3: Keep on rolling, baby, as they say. All right, partner. Phone lines are open for you, 1-800-684-3110. Give me a call right now. We'll be right back.

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2: We've witnessed monumental legal victories from defending the 14th Amendment and protecting our sacred American right to vote, the overturning of Roe v. Wade, and standing up for the religious liberty of our kids and seniors. 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The attacks on our constitutionally protected rights persist. Countless unborn babies remain in jeopardy, and across the globe, innocent Christians are being targeted and killed across this country and around the world. This fight isn't just the ACLJ's, it's all of ours. 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
3: Welcome back to Seculo. There are some phone lines open for you. We'd love to hear from you. 1-800-684-3110. We were talking to you about Hakeem Jeffries making this broad, broad statement saying, you know what? There's a lot of paths that can lead, a lot of variety of different options that can lead to a brand new Supreme Court of the United States. And I think we probably should hear from Hakeem Jeffries himself. Will, you want to set this up a little bit?
4: That's right. So this is at the conference in Atlanta yesterday, is the National Association of Black Journalists. And President Trump has been there before. It's an annual convention. A lot of times politicians go and they're questioned, interviewed on stage, live on stage. And so Hakeem Jeffries, the House Minority Leader, who obviously is making the play to be the next Speaker of the House if the Democrats are able to take back control. But it's not a sure thing for him, right? Because you're starting to see such a split within that party that it is almost sometimes looks like what the Republicans had when all of a sudden you have a branch of your entire caucus that decides, we're not going to vote for you. We saw all the issues that we had trying to get a Speaker of the House under Republicans.
3: Yeah.
4: Right. So because he is more the establishment person, he's now trying to make his play for the support of the new members of the House. That's 100% what this is. But the scary thing is that they will do this to get power, and then they will be held accountable by the members of their caucus. So don't think that this is just political bloviating, trying to ensure that he can become the next Speaker of the House. This is bite two. This is him yesterday at the conference, and we're going to walk through this, and then we've got more from the minority leader. But let's go ahead and roll this to hear what he had to say about the Supreme Court just yesterday.
5: In my view, dramatic Supreme Court reform is necessary. And you know, I'm going to leave it to the Democrats on the Judiciary Committee, led by Jamie Raskin, who will be the next chair. If the American people give us the ability to govern on their behalf in the majority. And there's a variety of different options that are on the table, and I think that we can't foreclose any single one of them.
4: Right there, at the very beginning of that bite, in my view, dramatic Supreme Court reform is necessary. Then he tries to play it off that says, you know, I'm going to let the committee chairman take the lead on that. And there's a lot of ways, a lot of different options on the table. But he frames it right there. That is the priority of a Democrat-led House of Representatives starting in 2027 if they are to take back the majority in the House. Dramatic Supreme Court reform is necessary. He draws the line in the sand. Let's go ahead and play the second portion of this statement of what he has to say about the current makeup of this Supreme Court, bite three.
5: The Supreme Court, the conservative right-wing majority on the Supreme Court has become, you know, basically a subsidiary of the MAGA Republican Party. And we're going to push for dramatic reform of the Supreme Court.
3: Show me the evidence of that, Hakeem Jeffries. You know how many shows I've had to come on here and explain to people that, yes, a case did not go the way President Trump wanted it to go because some of his own justices, if you want to call them that, the ones that he selected, decided to vote what they felt represented the Constitution correctly, even if they disagreed with President Trump. I've had to come on here and explain that to people over and over and over again. So this, it's just fake. It's just a lie when you start claiming this is some sort of Trump court. Trust me, President Trump would much rather have a Trump court. We've seen what he's posted occasionally on X, often not thrilled with some of the decisions they've decided to make. But you know what Hakeem Jeffries is doing? He knows that a large percentage, the massive percentage of the American voter, isn't going to do that research, isn't going to do that digging. And he hopes that that five-second clip is enough to convince you that the Supreme Court is overrun by Republican activists. Only because why? They did decisions like the Dobbs decision. Not because of anything beyond that. Not because the truth of actually look at it. Again, look at the facts, Will. Again, how many times have we come on here and have to break the news to our audience and have to explain to you why it's good that we have a Supreme Court that operates the way it does?
4: So one thing that we're going to be rolling out as we look towards what is going to happen in November, we know there's a midterm election. We know that the insurgency within the Democrat Party is trying to push to fundamentally break down our system, is we're going to try to be putting out more educational content that goes back to the roots of it. We're still in this 250th anniversary celebration of our country. We need to be remembering the roots of it. And there's testimony from the late Justice Antonin Scalia before the Senate Judiciary Committee from 2011, 15 years ago, where he was sitting there with his colleague, Justice Breyer, and they were talking about the role of judges under our Constitution. Remember, we saw this year testimony from Elena Kagan and Amy Coney Barrett as those justices were talking about the need for security. This was a less contentious time back in 2011 where they're talking about just the role of judges before the Judiciary Committee. And it's so profound and something that many people have never watched or seen because really a Judiciary Committee hearing from the justices isn't must-see TV for most people. But he talks about the genius of our Constitution. And it's not the Bill of Rights. The Bill of Rights, he goes on to say, Soviet Union had a stronger Bill of Rights on paper. The words that were printed in their Soviet Constitution was stronger than even our Bill of Rights. The genius of our Constitution, what keeps the centralization of power from one party, an authoritarian, at bay, is the separation of powers. The fact that we have an executive that is elected by the people outside of the legislative branch. It's not an authority or an extension of the legislative, like a parliamentary system. The prime minister is the ruling party of the UK. It's the one that gets the most seats in the parliament, or that they have the most people join on to help support them. And also our judiciary not being a function of the legislature or the executive branch, being outside of that. What the DSA wants, and what we're about to fall into the trap of, and the leaders of the Democrat Party are falling victim to this, is that we need to break apart the very thing that sets the American system of government apart from every other government in the world. And that is our separation of powers between judiciary, the bicameral Congress. It's not that. Just a popular thing. And even in the UK, the House of Lords is ceremonial. They have technically a bicameral
3: thing. Bicameral.
4: But it's really a uniparty. It's the House of Commons.
3: Gosh, he's doing it again.
4: It's everything through. At the end of the day, if we allow this mindset to continue and say, they're trying to trick you into thinking that there isn't separation of powers. But, I mean, just bring up the birthright citizenship case alone.
3: Okay.
4: And it proves to you
3: that
4: there is an independent judiciary. So when he says that it is a subsidiary of MAGA, give me a break.
3: But we know it's an easy thing to run on. And then, honestly, it's maybe a little easier than you'd expect to adjust it, to change it. If they have the power, it's not like there can be a lot of stopping them from remaking that court.
4: Well, here's what we're going to have to watch. One, in 2 years, no. They're not going to be able to remake the Supreme Court in the next 2 years because what do we have? We have a president who can veto that. Because I don't think that President Trump is going to say, you're right, Hakeem Jeffries, unless he does get to expand the court with his justices.
3: Yeah,
4: I mean, then they're going to really start playing with
3: fire. Make it 40.
4: But if they get there and they are able to take back the House and the Senate and they push for this, what is the one thing that they will immediately get rid of? The filibuster to ram this through so that they, if they have both House, Senate, and presidency, completely remake the Supreme Court. And we've been warning about this, not recently, for years, that this is the end goal of the Democrat Party, the establishment Democrat Party, look, not just the DSA.
3: This is not the quiet part out loud. They have been talking about this. The idea of remaking the Supreme Court or packing the court has been floated out there. It floated out there a lot during the Biden administration.
4: Right.
3: That they were talking about it and trying to get it done. And I think if you probably had a second term or a Kamala Harris term, you would have likely seen the trajectory change on that. I don't think this is just an empty threat. It's not just a political promise. I think there are the plans to do this. And of course, you have to look at what it means in the future as well. But I feel like politicians are only interested in their immediacy. They're only interested, does it affect their votes right this second? Not does it impact when the next president is in office, or if the current president is not, or if the Republican is in or Democrat's in. It's what does it mean to our voters right this second, because that's their attention span is, you know, just in this next 12 months, and then who cares, we'll move on. And we have to think about that even on both sides of the aisle, on all sides of the aisle. What is the grand impact of these kind of sweeping changes? Give me a call if you want to be on the air. 1-800-684-3110. Go to ACLJ.org. 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
2: We've witnessed monumental legal victories from defending the 14th Amendment and protecting our sacred American right to vote, the overturning of Roe v. Wade, and standing up for the religious liberty of our kids and seniors. But even with the many historic wins we've achieved, the battle is far from over. The attacks on our constitutionally protected rights persist. Countless unborn babies remain in jeopardy, and across the globe, innocent Christians are being targeted and killed across this country and around the world. 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
3: 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We are, of course, talking about your constitutional freedoms. 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
4: There you go.
3: It's Friday. Let's take a look. We'll be back in just a minute. Watch this special video again. It's going to premiere here. 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
6: All right. Let's talk about the one right that makes every other right actually mean something. The right to vote. It's sacred. And here's the thing about sacred. If you don't protect it, you can lose it. So let's make sure you know exactly where you stand before you walk into that polling place. Because a lot of Americans get to the polls and realize they've got questions that nobody ever answered. Can someone stop you from voting? Can you wear a campaign t-shirt in the booth? Can people set up shop campaigning right outside the door? Good questions. And to answer them properly, we're not just looking at the Constitution and the Supreme Court. We're looking at the state law, too, because this one's got layers. Here's the foundation. Over the years, constitutional amendments and federal laws have done nothing but expand and protect this right for more and more Americans. That's not an accident. That's the whole design. Supreme Court Justice Hugo Black put it as well as it's ever been put. No right is more precious in a free country than that of having a voice in the election of those who make the laws under which, as good citizens, we must live. Other rights, even the most basic, are illusory if the right to vote is undermined. He's right. I've got nothing to add. Now, protecting the vote isn't just about letting people show up and cast a ballot. It's about protecting the whole process start to finish. Here's a myth I hear a lot. Political speech is protected, so people can campaign anywhere, even right outside the polling place, maybe even inside. That sounds logical. Well, it isn't quite right. The Supreme Court has said that states actually have the obligation here to protect voters from intimidation, confusion, and disruption while they're standing in that booth trying to make up their mind. Nobody should feel pressured, harassed, or crowded on their way in. You should be able to vote your conscience without somebody breathing down your neck. And here's the part I really want you to hear. You have the right to vote for whoever you actually want, not whoever a party's decided you should want. Case in point, during the 2024 presidential race, Colorado Democrats tried to keep Donald Trump off the ballot entirely. The ACLJ stepped in and defended the voters' right to a fair election. Then Nevada tried to keep a Green Party candidate off their ballot. Same story, ACLJ stepped in again. Do you notice something? Different party, different candidate, same principle. This was never about picking sides. It's about making sure the republic actually works the way it's supposed to. Your voice, your vote, period. So here's the bottom line. Elections run best when voters know both their rights and their responsibilities. That's not a slogan. That's just how the system's built to function. If your right to vote gets questioned at the polls, your first call is to your state's election hotline. They'll handle it in real time. But if you still feel like your rights are being violated or suppressed, you need someone in your corner. Go to aclj.org/help. Because when it's your vote, your voice, and the integrity of the whole election on the line, the ACLJ is there for you. Learn more at aclj.org/rights.
3: I hope you enjoyed those videos that our team has put together. Will, good job.
4: Well, and I do want to give a good shout out to our video team. Like, when people think about this broadcast, they think of, oh, this is the broadcast. We have a robust team that works on the video content, that works on the audio side, that works on social side. And really, our video team came up with this idea and said, hey, what if we do something a little different? So, while thank you for that, I really was just performing what they gave me, and they did a great job of making that a more engaging, entertaining type of video, and hopefully it is shareable. Hopefully that is someone that people will say, hey, I like this content, and then it also brings people back to the ACLJ. You can be entertained and still get good information, but at the end of the day, if you feel like your rights are violated, or if you feel like you have more questions, reach out to the ACLJ, because we have some of the best media minds in the country, in the world, really. But we also have the best attorneys that can take it way further than I can in just a video.
3: Yeah, and those videos are going to be available in perpetuity on our website, on YouTube, on Facebook, on Instagram. And make sure you share them. And if you like them, put in the comments that you like them, because you know we'll be able to make more, spur more of those kind of things if you think it's great. Now, Will took, you know, gave a lot of credit away, but it did make it feel like, Will, that if anything we put in front of you, you read like a Ron Burgundy. I would say that this show is not scripted.
4: Right.
3: We are reading a teleprompter the entire time. All our little banter, all of it is just, you know, predetermined before. So don't worry. No, I'm just kidding. Obviously, we don't do that here. But I want to take some phone calls before. Let's take one call before we head to the half hour break. Let's go to Evelyn in Florida on line one. Go ahead, Evelyn. Evelyn, you there? Well, I won't go to Evelyn. Let's put Evelyn back on hold, see if she's there. We'll try to get to her in the next segment. That being said, this is the end of our first half hour. We have a second half hour of the show. What are you doing if you're not watching or listening to it? Maybe your local station doesn't carry it and you're listening on terrestrial radio. Why aren't you looking at our pretty faces? You can on ACLJ.org, on YouTube, or Rumble. We are broadcasting live. 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Just search for it. We broadcast every day, 12 to 1 p.m. Eastern time. You can figure out your time zone from there. But it is. Oh, there's Jordan. I don't know what that's my brother. I don't know. Why is that up there? All right. I don't know. How wonderful. All right. Sorry about that. You know what? If you are just listening, you missed what we would call an error.
4: Well, no, there was all the places you can connect with us. That was the reason.
3: No, that's just for Jordan. Yeah. That being said, I want you to go to ACLJ.org right now and support the work of the ACLJ during Know Your Rights Week. I want you to hopefully walk away this week knowing a little bit more about the rights that you have in this country. So be a part of it today. Again, you can follow Jordan. I got no problem with that. He's a great resource. Today we're closing out Know Your Rights Week, though. And again, hopefully we have, you know, given you all the information that you need in situations that could come up in your life where you need to know the basic rights that you have under the Constitution. Sometimes you don't know. The ACLJ is always there to help. Not only those special videos, we have so much information on our website. None of it is behind a paywall. You may find other organizations like ours, other media empires like ours. You know what they do? They put everything behind a paywall. Not us. You've been hit with those pop-ups. You gotta log in. I gotta call Will. Say, send me a password.
4: I'm good at that.
3: I'm not. No, we don't.
4: A gift articles.
3: We don't. Yeah,
4: a lot.
3: Legally.
4: Yes, they have that new feature.
3: Legally. That being said, we don't do that here. 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

0: When a blind beggar encountered Jesus, his vision was miraculously restored. But that's not all that happened. Today on Truth for Life Weekend, Alistair Begg points out how this once hopeless and helpless man's life was completely transformed. We'll learn from his example what a genuine response of faith looks like.
1: We're going to read from the Bible again from John's Gospel and from chapter 6 tonight, verse 25. When they found him on the other side of the lake, they asked him, "Rabbi, when did you get here?" And Jesus answered, "I tell you the truth, you're looking for me, not because you saw miraculous signs, but because you ate the loaves and had your fill. Do not work for food that spoils, but for food that endures to eternal life, which the Son of Man will give you. On him, God the Father has placed his seal of approval." Then they asked him, "What must we do to do the works God requires?" Jesus answered, "The work of God is this, to believe in the one he has sent." So they asked him, "What miraculous sign then will you give that we may see it and believe you? What will you do? Our fathers ate the manna in the desert, as it is written, he gave them bread from heaven to eat." Jesus said to them, "I tell you the truth, it is not Moses who has given you the bread from heaven, but it is my Father who gives you the true bread from heaven. For the bread of God is he who comes down from heaven and gives life to the world." "Sir," they said, "from now on, give us this bread." Then Jesus declared, "I am the bread of life. He who comes to me will never grow hungry, and he who believes in me will never be thirsty. But as I told you, you have seen me, and still you do not believe. All that the Father gives me will come to me, and whoever comes to me I will never drive away. For I have come down from heaven, not to do my will, but to do the will of him who sent me. And this is the will of him who sent me, that I shall lose none of all that he has given me, but raise them up at the last day. For my Father's will is that everyone who looks to the Son and believes in him shall have eternal life, and I will raise him up at the last day." Amen. And our text for this evening is, "Then the man said," verse 38, "Lord, I believe," and he worshiped him. O Lord our God, you have known about this day and about this evening. And so our trust and our confidence is in you as we turn to the Bible now. Teach us, Lord, we pray. For Jesus' sake, amen. I wondered, would it be wrong to suggest that we could somehow pry in, as it were, to the communion of Jesus with his Father? Given all that he has revealed of himself in the Bible, is it wrong for us to think that we might get an inkling of something of what passed between God the Son and God the Father in the exercise of the ministry of the Lord Jesus Christ? Because when we read the Bible, when we read the Gospels, it becomes clear that a large part of Jesus' life was directly related to his communion with his Father. That from the very outset of things, the disciples are perplexed because they can't find Jesus. And when they finally locate him, they discover that he has been out and he has been spending time in prayer with his Father. Some of the prayers of Jesus we know because they're recorded for us in Scripture. For example, what we refer to as his high priestly prayer in John 17 is an insight. It gives us an inkling of the communion between Son and Father. We also have, as he approaches Gethsemane, and indeed find him in Gethsemane, speaking to his Father in a way that is then disclosed for us in the record of the Gospels. Lord, if you're willing, let this cup pass from me, but nevertheless, not my will, but yours be done. And what is essentially a prayer from the cross, when he says to his Father, Father, forgive them, for they know not what they do. And with those instances, we can speak with clarity because we have the text before us. But it is not about those things that I'm wondering. It is about the undisclosed times. It is about the occasions in which Jesus, at the beginning of the day, committed his day to the Father and went out to do the Father's will. It is that kind of thing I found myself wondering about. Jesus beginning the day, presumably saying to his Father, Father, thank you for a good night's rest. Thank you for the gift of this new day. Thank you for another day in which to serve you, in which to do your will. Father, you know that I have come to do your will, and I do know that your will is that all who look to me may have eternal life, that all who believe in me may have eternal life. And I'm going out into this day, Father, and I'm going to meet a lot of people. And I want you, Father, to guide me, to prompt me. You have poured out the Spirit upon me at my baptism, enabling me and quickening me. And I want you to help me to know those with whom I should spend time and those with whom I should stop and talk and the others that I should simply leave and keep moving past. Now, for us to think in those terms may be unsettling, but as I say, I think it's all right to do. And when we think in those terms, we then have confidence in recognizing, and this is why we read from John 6, the perspective of Jesus in looking out on the prospect of his ministry. All that the Father gives me will come to me, and whoever comes to me I will never drive away. For I have come down from heaven, he is the Messiah from heaven, he is the Son of Man, as we saw this morning, not to do my will, but to do the will of him who sent me. And this is the will of him who sent me, that I shall lose none of all that he has given me, but raise them up at the last day. Father, I commit the day to you. I'm going to join the rest of the gang now, and we're off into the day. Now look at the beginning of John 9. As he went along, he saw a man blind from birth. And the disciples made this man the occasion of a stop. He perhaps saw the way in which the disciples looked at the man, and he then was able to respond to the question that the disciples asked of the man. And this is a rather mind-blowing point, but the incident in John chapter 9 falls within the great panorama of God's redemptive purpose from all of eternity. That this moment in time with a man born blind and what is an apparently inconsequential stop at the middle of the day or the commencement of the day is part of the fulfillment of the promise of God to Abraham that through your seed all the nations of the earth will be blessed. It is part of the great ongoing consummating purpose of God to put together a company of people that no one can count from every tribe and nation and language and people and tongue. It is part of the fulfillment of the promise of Jesus as he recounts it here in John chapter 6. So that although we have looked at John chapter 9 in a kind of atomized way, in a way that has not only picked it out of the surrounding chapters of John, but indeed has picked it out of everything. I have the opportunity to remind you tonight that this is in the unfolding drama of God's redemptive purpose. And what a chapter John 9 has proved to be. I certainly have learned a lot from it. I hope that some of you have too. And the event of the healing of this man and what follows from it is remarkable. I found myself sitting and saying, how did Jesus find this man? And then, how did Jesus leave this man? And in considering how he found him and how he left him, there is actually the description of how Jesus finds men and women in their lostness and how he then leaves them as sheep that have been found. Now, we don't know the amount of time that is involved in John chapter 9. We don't know whether it's a day or a few days. We're not told. But whatever the period of time is, think with me just for a moment as we review chapter 9 about what has happened to this man. Think of how he was when Jesus addressed him. He was helpless and he was hopeless. He was a blind man and a beggar. Consider the fact that Jesus sought him out. Consider the fact that Jesus asked him to do something which was so strikingly dramatic that there must have been something in the very authority of Jesus' voice that caused the man to allow this stranger whom he couldn't see to spit on the ground, to make a paste, and to rub it on his eyes. And then to be prepared at the word of this stranger to go and wash off the mud. Consider the fact that he was made the object of God's supernatural intervention in that his sight was restored. And as a result of that, he then was given the opportunity to go back to his neighbors and to his family and to appraise them of this dramatic thing that had happened. He was severely tested as a result of this by the neighborhood community. He was denied the support of his parents, who refused to answer the question and pass the buck. As a result, he was cast back afresh on the mercy of God. When challenged again by the religious authorities, he confounded them by his answers. And as a result of that, he was reviled by them and then thrown out by them. He is then sought out again by the Savior, and he is taught by Jesus. And as a result, he falls at his feet in devoted worship. And it is there that we leave him. That's where the Holy Spirit finally draws this picture to a close. Begins the picture at the outset of the chapter with a man in all of his hopelessness and his helplessness, and ends the picture, leaves him where this man will always and ever be as a worshiper of Christ the Messiah, the Savior, the King. Because actually, that's where that man is tonight. You understand that, don't you? That having died, he has been ushered into the company of those, having come to eternal life, a life which begins in the now and leads to the then, having been ushered into the reality of that, he now takes his place in that company in Revelation 7, who are worshiping the Lamb, who are declaring that salvation belongs to the Lord our God and to the Lamb who sits on the throne. He perhaps knows now, although I can't say with certainty, that he is actually one of the early fulfillments of the statement made by Jesus to another lady that he sought out in John chapter 4, when she asked a question concerning the nature of worship, whether in Gerizim with the Pharisees or in Jerusalem with the Jews. And remember Jesus' amazing statement. He said, "That's really not the issue, madam. It's not about geography. The time is coming and has now come when those who worship the Father will worship him in spirit and in truth. For those are the kind of worshipers the Father seeks." Now again, remember, in the morning he prays to his Father, "Father, I'm going out today seeking worshipers." And the blind beggar is addressed, and the blind beggar's life is changed, and the blind beggar's mind is taught, and what does he become? A worshiper. In fulfillment of the direct purpose of God. God is seeking those who will worship him. And as we think of the nature of this whole progression, it certainly speaks to us concerning not only the dimensions of what it means to come to Jesus, but also what it means to live in Christ. When it says here that the man inquired, who are you that I may believe? We said this morning, quoting Carson, that mature and knowledgeable faith is far more a consequence than it is a condition of that decisive entry into the promises of God. And for however long this man would have lived, he would have grown in a knowledge and in an understanding of who Jesus is. And if you have recently become a Christian, if you have, like this man said, Lord, I believe, and have become a worshiper of God, then as you are growing in grace and in a knowledge of Jesus, you will be learning the main things of the gospel. And as you think, you're beginning to put the immensity of the picture together. That being God, in his infinite mercy, Jesus came and took upon himself our nature, and he lived as a man amongst men and women. You've been learning that his life was unique, that he was absolutely perfect, that by his death he dealt with sin, that he took upon himself the sin that he had never committed. He was numbered with the transgressors. He died the righteous for the unrighteous to bring us to God. You've been learning that the Father accepted the sufferings of Christ as the propitiation for all who believe in him. And you've discovered that tonight Jesus sits enthroned in heaven as the ascended King, and it is from there that he will come a second time, not to bear sin, but to bring salvation to those who are waiting for him. And if you have begun to get a modicum of that, if you have begun to grasp the smallest part of that, then you will understand why it is that the man cast himself before Jesus. The Greek verb is proskuneo. It is the same word as in John 4. It is the same word as in Revelation 7. And they cast themselves and their crowns before him, declaring salvation belongs to our God. One of the commentators says the ultimate reason for the decline in Christian worship must always ultimately be a failure to recognize and experience the redeeming work of Jesus. I think that is absolutely dead on. You can talk all you like about style of worship, whether you're singing accompanied or unaccompanied, whether you're singing in the 21st century or the 14th century, whether you are singing Gregorian chants or whether you're doing it antiphonally or whatever in the world you are doing. But if you are in Christ, you understand that worship is a reflex action, that praise is a genuine reality. And he said, Lord, I believe. And he cast himself down in obeisance. And when you have men and women who do not understand what it is to praise, who do not understand what it is to throw themselves down, as it were, at the feet of Christ, you are dealing with a group of people who do not understand who Jesus is or why he came, or certainly they have lost sight of it along the journey. Oh, a congregation of God's people, if they are in Christ, must be a worshiping, praising congregation. And the decline in worship in the 21st century is because of the ascendancy of man and the diminution of God. Because we are stuck on ourselves and our expectations and our hopes and our dreams and our affirmations. And it is not all about us. It is all about God. And it is not all about you and the songs you want to sing, or about me and the songs I want to sing. It is all about God and getting glory to his name. And when I think that God, his Son not sparing, send him to die, I scarce can take it in. That on the cross, my burden gladly bearing, he bled and died to take away my sin. Then sings my soul. But not until then. If you are not a worshiper, check to see whether you are a believer. check to see whether the first part of the sentence is yours, because the absence of the second part is directly related to the absence of the first. Lord, I believe in you. And then he worshiped him.
0: You're listening to Truth for Life Weekend with Alistair Begg. Alistair will return to close today's program with prayer in just a minute. Here at Truth for Life, we believe that as God's Word is faithfully taught, His Spirit is working to teach and train us, as well as to comfort and offer direction in hard times. That's why we're passionate about teaching what the Bible says, what it means, and why it matters. Our prayer is that God, by His grace, will move people from merely having an interest in religion to enjoying a relationship with Jesus as a genuine worshiper, like the man healed from blindness in today's message. As we learn today, when Jesus saves us, it should result in genuine worship and a desire to tell others about Him. Have you ever wanted to share the gospel with someone? Maybe even planned out what you'd say, but when they resisted, you found yourself retreating to avoid conflict? Well, today we're offering a free audiobook that will help you engage in differences of opinion with kindness, courage, and with truth, so that relationships can be strengthened rather than damaged. The book is titled The Art of Disagreeing. 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
1: Father, we ask that you will take what is of yourself and write it in our hearts. Whatever is extraneous or irrelevant, unclear, untrue, you just banish it from our recollection. I pray for some who came this morning and they never knew what they would be up against or what they would find, and they just have one question running through their heads right now, and they're personalizing. They're saying to themselves, do I believe in this Jesus? I pray, Lord, that they will, either tonight, today, trust in Christ, turn from their sin and trust Him. Or that as they talk with friends and family members, that they might come to believe in Jesus. And we pray that those of us who are able to affirm our belief in Jesus may become these worshipers. It's only knowing ourselves to be lost that we understand what it means to be found, to be helpless, to understand what it is to be made strong, to be sinful, to understand what it means to be set free. And then, since it is a day of good news, surely we wouldn't keep the good news to ourselves. Help us then to go out and tell the world that Jesus is alive and that He seeks and saves those who are lost. For we pray in His precious name. Amen.
0: I'm Bob Lapine. Thanks for studying the Bible with us. 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Join us next weekend when Alistair challenges each of us to take an honest look at our own response to Jesus' teaching. The Bible teaching of Alistair Begg is furnished by Truth for Life, where the learning is for living.
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5: As summer makes way for autumn, God's people quietly begin preparing for the holiest season of the year. Long before the Jewish New Year arrives, there is a season of reflection, a season of slowing down, a season of asking difficult but important questions. How have I lived over the past year? Where have I fallen short? How can I return to God? Throughout the Bible, God's people are called to examine their hearts. The prophet Joel proclaimed, "Return to the Lord your God, for he is gracious and compassionate." And that biblical invitation has never changed. In Jewish tradition, the weeks leading up to the high holy days are a time of what is called an accounting of the soul. It's a reminder that true change begins long before a holy day arrives. Before celebration comes preparation. 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
7: In 1783, the Revolutionary War was nearly over, but America's future remained uncertain. Officers in the Continental Army were angry. Congress had failed to provide promised pay, and some considered using the Army's power to force the government's hand. George Washington understood their frustration. But he also knew the liberty they had fought to win could be destroyed by the very army that secured it. Washington confronted his officers and urged them to choose honor, patience, and loyalty to the Republic over rebellion. He could have used their anger to increase his own power. Instead, he used his influence to restrain it. Power asks what it can take. Character

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3: Potential death sentence, and for a crime you didn't commit, no one is there to speak on your behalf, and so to stay silent could well mean forfeiting your life. Of course, you'd be more than justified to speak up at a moment like that, to defend your innocence loudly and at length. Yet when Jesus faced that scenario, he said nothing. Why? What held him back? Consider that today as John MacArthur shows you what the Old Testament says about the cross and why Jesus willingly went to it. John's current series is titled The Gospel According to God. And now here's John with the lesson.
4: The last Old Testament prophet, John the Baptist, amazing man. He was an isolated prophet. There weren't any other prophets but him. And he came 400 years after the previous one. He is the one of whom Isaiah writes in Isaiah 40, verses 3 to 5, the voice of one crying in the wilderness saying, make straight the path for the Lord. He is the one of whom Malachi wrote, both in Malachi 3 and 4, where Malachi says that when the Messiah finally comes, there will come one previous to him to declare his arrival. He is that promised herald, that promised forerunner, the prophet who identifies Messiah. And when the dramatic moment came, and John the Baptist and Jesus came face to face, eye to eye, in a public place, and Jesus was about to launch his ministry, it was at the Jordan, and all Jerusalem and Judea, it says, were going down there to be baptized by John, because John was saying, Messiah's here, prepare your heart, prepare your heart. And he was preaching the kingdom and righteousness and telling people to get ready, and he was offering this baptism, which was a symbol of their desire to be cleansed, and masses of people were there. And one day Jesus shows up, and how does John introduce Jesus? He doesn't say, behold your king. He says, behold the Lamb of God who takes away the sin of the world. And that is right out of Isaiah 53. That's what he said the first time he pointed to Christ, John 1:29. The next day, the day after, again Christ is there, and again face to face, and John again says, behold the Lamb of God. John doesn't explain anything. There was enough in Isaiah 53 to understand that the Messiah will come as a lamb and a sacrifice for sin, one to be slaughtered and to be silent in the slaughter. Israel would have its living, exalted king, but only after he was a dying, rejected lamb. The imagery here is so prosaic. Verse 6 says, all of us like sheep have gone astray. Each of us has turned to his own way. That's the picture of sinful humanity. We're all sheep gone astray. So the servant becomes one of us, a lamb, in order to become the sacrificial lamb to save the sheep. Now, we're going to embark upon verses 7 through 9, not finish it, but it is the next to the last, the fourth stanza in the five stanzas that make up this amazing passage. And the chief emphasis in verses 7 through 9 is silence, or if you will, submission, willingness, obedience. Here is the suffering servant of Jehovah, suffering unto death, willingly, voluntarily. This is where he lives out, not my will, but yours be done, as he prayed in the garden. The mouth, you might say, of the Messiah is featured. In verse 7, he doesn't open his mouth. Twice it says that.

0: There's no deceit in his mouth. He is silent in his trial. That's verse 7. He is silent in his death. That's verse 8. And he is silent in his burial. And that's verse 9. Here again, in the future, Israel will look back and realize that his silence was a willingness to be killed, as verse 8 says, for the transgression of my people to whom the stroke was due. They will have a totally different view of his trial and his death and his burial. Now, I want to say something here in a broader sense. This chapter is so critical for anyone who wants to present a faithful gospel, because the language here is the language of the gospel. And I want to show you what I mean. You go back to verse 3, despised, forsaken, man of sorrows, acquainted with grief. Verse 4, grief, sorrow, stricken, smitten, afflicted, pierced, crushed, punished, scourged. Verse 7, oppressed, afflicted, slaughtered. Verse 8, oppression, judgment, cut off, meaning killed, struck, the end of verse 8. Verse 10, the Lord was pleased to crush him, putting him to grief. He's a guilt offering. Verse 11 and 12, bearing iniquity, bearing sin. What am I saying? The gospel is about sin, and it's about judgment, and it's about atonement, and it's about death, and it's about sacrifice, and it's about blood. The gospel is about oppression, affliction, judgment, execution, being struck. It's about iniquities, transgressions, sins. That's the gospel. That's the way it has to be understood and explained. Of course, the current trend is toward an inoffensive message. Reductionist, marginal reference to Christ. But the words of salvation are the words that you find in Isaiah 53. This is how you have to understand the death of Christ. This is how others have to understand it. Who is being referred to here? Who suffers such a trial as verse 7 describes, such a death as verse 8 describes, and such a burial as verse 9 describes? Who is this? There's only one possible answer, and that is the servant of Jehovah, who is Messiah, who is Jesus. And he is not caught in some web of circumstances that are out of control, but rather he is silently yielding to everything that happens. This is the voluntary, willing, vicarious, substitutionary death of the servant. Now, for just a few minutes, let's look at verse 7, the first of these three. And the trial of Jesus is here presented. How do we know that? Verse 7, he was oppressed. He himself, literally in the Hebrew, he himself, emphatically, was oppressed. This is a word that takes us to brutality. It takes us to enslavement. It is a word that refers to being arrested, to being abused. And it was severe. So severe was his treatment when he was arrested and abused that verse 14 of chapter 52 says appearance that he had, his appearance was marred more than any man, and his form more than the sons of men. He didn't even look human. By the time they were finished with him, both in terms of the physical beating that he took on his body and the abuse that he took on his head and his face from a crown of thorns and sticks that beat him in the face and spit and sweat and blood running down his face, he didn't even look human. After the lashings and the bloodbath splattering all over him, being bent over and the tortured anguish of his own face in the emotion of the moment, this is his abuse. It started with his arrest in the middle of the night in the garden. And then it continued through the mockery of trials, false witnesses, the abuse that came to him there, the psychological torture that he underwent there, then the outrageous injustice of turning him over to the Romans and the way they handled him and abused him physically. From the arrest in the garden through the trial at the house of the high priest, trying to indict him by false witnesses, giving false testimony, his time before Herod, before Pilate, all the mistreatment from the Jews and the Romans, no crime ever validated, no proof ever given, no guilt ever established. According to Luke 23:15, Herod declared his innocence. Three times in Luke 23, Pilate says he's innocent. Three times, and he was the governor. So it was a legal verdict. Three times innocent. Still, the leaders of Israel, the Jewish leaders, with consent from the people, pushed Pilate to follow his triple declaration of the innocence of Jesus with a call for execution. That's what he does in Luke 23:25. Well, that's what's seen here in verse 7. He was oppressed. And then it says he was afflicted, but it's a passive verb, and it really needs to be looked at a little differently, a little more closely. He allowed himself to be afflicted. That's the way you would translate a passive verb. Passive means it happens, the action happens to you, not from you. It also comes to mean, and could fairly be translated this way as it is in Exodus 10:3, he humbled himself, which is another way of saying he allowed himself to be afflicted. This is not normal for tortured people. This is not normal for innocent people who are being tortured. Normally, an oppressed, tortured person who is innocent and knows that this is a gross injustice cries out about the injustice and cries out about innocence, but not the servant of Jehovah. He doesn't say a word, yet he didn't open his mouth. In spite of the fact that this was all evil, wicked, wretched, injustice against not just an innocent man, but a perfectly holy and righteous man, he didn't open his mouth. Sinners don't suffer silently. We don't. There is the voice of guilt. When we suffer for our sin, we cry out, as David did in Psalm 32 and Psalm 51, right? Against thee, thee only have I sinned. Wash me, purge me, make me clean. That's the cry of the guilty sinner. The cry of the innocent sinner is Job, who repeatedly cries out to God about his innocence. Job 7, 1-13, the whole thing is saying, God, why is this happening? I'm an innocent man. I am not guilty of what even my own friends are accusing me of being guilty of. The sinners don't suffer in silence. That when we suffer because of guilt, we cry out to God for forgiveness. And when we suffer for innocence, we cry out to God and ask, why? But this is a silent sufferer. He has been hunted down in the middle of the night and found in the Garden of Gethsemane after midnight. They have come to him, the New Testament writers tell us, with a massive crowd, temple police, religious leaders, Roman soldiers, to arrest him, hunted like some kind of a nocturnal animal. He is arrested. He is betrayed by Judas. He is taken into custody, ill-treated, tortured, tormented, harassed, abused in every way imaginable and unimaginable, and then led to execution without any resistance, without any complaint. When he was brought before the high priest, Matthew 26 tells us that he was silent. In the next chapter, Matthew 27, he was taken before the chief priests and the scribes, elders, and he was silent. In Mark 15, he was taken before Pilate, and he was silent. And John 19 records the same thing, his silence before Pilate. In Luke 23, he was taken before the Idumean vassal king under Rome by the name of Herod, And again, he was silent. He was silent before the high priest, the Sanhedrin. He was silent before Pilate. He was silent before Herod. He never said a word in defense of himself and his innocence. And Isaiah says he was like a lamb that was led to slaughter, and like a sheep that's silent before its shearers, so he did not open his mouth. The issue here is the willingness of the Messiah to die. This is not a good plan gone wrong. 700 years before Jesus showed up, the prophecy is crystal clear that when he comes, he will come as a lamb for slaughter. And when he arrived, before he began his ministry, John says, "Behold, the Lamb of God who takes away the sin of the world." And that means that he must be a sacrificial lamb, because only in the death of the sacrifice is the sin removed. When Jesus died at the end of the 3 years of his ministry, that was not, as some have tried to portray it, a good thing gone bad. That was the very reason he came in the first place. There was plenty he could have said before his accusers. Oh my, there were plenty of things he could have said to the high priest, the chief priest that made up the Sanhedrin. Plenty he could have said to Pilate and Herod, but he didn't. It was the silence of submission to the will of his Father. But it was also the silence of judgment. You wouldn't listen, and now I have nothing to say to you. And verse 7 ends again by saying he did not open his mouth. He not only accepted the unrighteous judgment of men, but he accepted the righteous judgment of God on behalf of unrighteous sinners in order to make them righteous. No sacrifice was ever so perfect. No sacrifice ever so pure. Here is the sinless, spotless Lamb of God, acceptable to God, chosen by God, and elect, dying for sinners. It is here, dear friends, that Old Testament soteriology reaches its apex. This is the high point of the Old Testament. The Messiah is the sacrifice, slaughtered by God for us. He is the servant of Jehovah. He is the slave of Jehovah, and his service requires that he die, that he be punished for our well-being, that he be scourged for our healing, that he be crushed for our iniquities, that he be pierced through for our transgressions, and as verse 8 puts it, that he be cut off out of the land of the living for our transgressions, to whom the stroke is due. That's the message of the gospel, and it's a message of sin and judgment and death and sacrifice. The suffering, silent, submissive, slaughtered, scorned servant of Jehovah takes on himself the punishment of God for the enormous moral debt of the elect of all human history, and pays the ransom price with his life. Now that is verse 7. That's the trial that takes us to his death in verse 8. We see him silent in death and even silent in burial. Verse 9. Let's bow in prayer. Father, we can't help but hear the amazing words of Peter, who says of Christ, "He committed no sin, nor was any deceit found in his mouth," taken right out of verse 9. "But while being reviled, he did not revile in return. While suffering, he uttered no threats, but kept entrusting himself to him who judges righteously. And he himself bore our sins in his body on the cross, so that we might die to sin and live to righteousness. For by his wounds you were healed." We're in awe of the wonder of this sacrifice of Christ. We're in awe of the fact that you have applied it to us who are totally unworthy. Why it is that you have selected us out of all the world to be the recipients of this mighty accomplishment is beyond our comprehension. But it is behind our worship. It is why we love you, praise you, adore you, and worship you. In the name of Christ, amen.
1: You're listening to Grace to You, the Bible teaching ministry of John MacArthur. John's current study is called The Gospel According to God. Well, friend, today John talked about the heart of the gospel, the innocent Christ paying the penalty for guilty sinners. But unfortunately, countless people reject that truth. In fact, perhaps you've been asked how it could be fair for one innocent man to pay the penalty that millions of sinners deserve. Well, here is how John answered that question.
0: Thinking of it reasonably as well as biblically, God is the one offended by every sin. God is perfectly holy and righteous, and every sin is an offense against him. So it is up to God to determine how that offense is satisfied, how that crime is punished and paid for. Jesus voluntarily gave his life. So God's the source of all justice. He is the judge of all the earth. And if he says that's a just payment, that settles it. Secondly, Christ voluntarily did what he did. So he was not asked to do something against his will. So no one's will is overridden, nor is God's righteousness somehow slighted by this, because he is perfectly holy. So just from the reasonableness of those kinds of things, this is what God determined. And I would go one step further and say, we talk about Jesus as the Lamb of God, but we don't think about what that means. That's a possessive. He is God's Lamb. When Jews came to Passover, they selected a lamb, and they offered that lamb. When it came time for the real Passover, all the others being pictures of the real one, God chose a lamb, and God chose his son, Jesus Christ. So on all those levels, this was by God's design. And I might quickly add that these concepts and these truths in Scripture are all dealt with in detail in the book, The Gospel According to God, which looks carefully at Isaiah 53, that great chapter.
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12: 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Immorality is so commonplace, it's permeated our culture, our entertainment, and even our churches. Today, Dr. David Jeremiah offers wisdom on avoiding sexual temptation. Here's David with his message, Power Up Purity, Proverbs about Purity.
13: Purity is one of the subjects we talk very little about, especially in the church. And yet it is the most important principle for living a life of integrity. We see this principle broken so many times these days in the political world and even in the church world. The Bible gives us some powerful lessons about this subject, and the book of Proverbs is filled with them. We've gathered them together, and we're going to talk about them today as we talk about how to power up purity, Proverbs about purity.
14: We live in a day when immorality seems to be the popular discussion in almost every venue, where it seems as if there's no place where it is not accepted. Christians argue for their immorality. Politicians openly and flagrantly express their immorality. Talk show hosts make it the brunt of their jokes. It filters down. It has an impact. It touches all of us whether we know it's happening or not. And yet the Word of God is very clear, and the book of Proverbs especially deals with the issues that affect us in this society in which we live. There are several extended passages in the book of Proverbs in the early part of the book where we see a father trying to warn his son about the problems that await him if he is not careful, problems of immorality. At this place in the book of Proverbs, it becomes quite apparent that the source of the instruction is the Ten Commandments. The message in Proverbs is an exposition of the seventh commandment found in Exodus 20 and verse 14. You shall not commit adultery. It affects not only immorality within a marital relationship, but immorality before any relationship. Solomon, who is the human author of most of the Proverbs, is remembering what happened to his father David. And he's knowing the tendency of his own feeble heart. And he's watching the addiction of his own sons. And he does all he can do to shout out the warnings concerning the dangers of playing with the fire of immorality. The first words come in the second chapter, beginning in verse 16. And I want you to note that Solomon said all these things, and I'm going to read them to you. Somebody's going to say, you shouldn't talk about this in church. Well, if we shouldn't talk about it in church, it shouldn't be in the Bible then, right? I want to make sure you see this is in the Bible. That's why I want you to look down at your Bibles and read what I'm going to read, beginning in the second chapter in the 16th verse. To deliver you from the immoral woman, from the seductress who flatters with her words, who forsakes the companion of her youth and forgets the covenant of her God. For her house leads down to death and her paths to the dead. None who go to her return, nor do they regain the paths of life. Now I need to tell you that in these passages, it appears somewhat one-sided, as you can see. It sounds as if we're picking on the women and not being faithful to the men. But please understand that this passage is a passage that describes a father's counsel to his son. So therefore, he's going to warn his son about what he considers to be the dangers out there awaiting him. If Solomon had chosen to sit down and talk with his daughter, he could have said exactly the same things to her about those men who would lure her into temptation. It seems to me today that within our culture, the ground is kind of level there. It's not one more than the other. It seems to be both and. So we will take this in a rather generic way. And every time you think that I'm talking about women in an unkind way, just remember I'm just using the words of the scripture as they were presented from the format of a father talking to his son. Now, having read all of these instructions in chapters 2 through 6, the Proverbs of Immorality, I want to tell you a story. I want to tell you the parable of immorality. If you have never read this, you will wonder if somebody who is a screenwriter hasn't gotten a hold of the book of Proverbs and changed it around. For once again now in your Bibles, turn to Proverbs 7 and verse 6. Solomon tells this story about immorality. Listen. For at the window of my house, I looked through my lattice, and I saw among the simple, I perceived among the youths, a young man devoid of understanding, passing along the street near her corner. And he took the path to her house, and in the twilight, in the evening, in the black and dark night, and there a woman met him with the attire of a harlot and a crafty heart. She was loud and rebellious, and her feet would not stay at home. At times she was outside, at times in the open square, lurking at every corner. So she caught him and kissed him. With an impudent face, she said to him, I have peace offerings with me. Today I have paid my vows. So I came out to meet you diligently to seek your face, and I have found you. I have spread my bed with tapestry, colored coverings of Egyptian linen. I have perfumed my bed with myrrh, aloes, and cinnamon. Come, let us take our fill of love until morning. Let us delight ourselves with love, for my husband is not at home. He has gone on a long journey and has taken a bag of money with him and will come home on the appointed day. And with her enticing speech, she caused him to yield. With her flattering lips, she seduced him. Immediately he went after her as an ox goes to the slaughter or as a fool to the correction of the stocks. Till an arrow struck his liver, as a bird hastens to the snare, he did not know it would cost his life. The parable of immorality. And it's very quiet in here because we all know people who have gone through that exact experience. Some may have walked through that in their own lives. The Bible speaks very pointedly and very powerfully to the problem of impurity. Here in these passages of Scripture, one of the most important things for us to notice is the price of immorality. We've seen the parables and the Proverbs. Let's notice the price. The price of immorality is first of all presented to us in a number of pictures. I'm sure all of you know what a metaphor is. It takes something that is spoken and uses a picture to build the concept of that in your mind. And beginning in chapter 2, in verse 18, we have some of these metaphors. For her house leads down to death, and her paths to the dead. Notice chapter 5 and verse 4. But in the end, she is bitter as wormwood, sharp as a two-edged sword. Her feet go down to death, and her steps lay hold of hell. Look at chapter 7 and verse 22. Immediately he went after her as an ox goes to the slaughter, or as a fool to the correction of the stocks, till an arrow struck his liver as a bird hastens to the snare. He did not know it would cost his life. Now, when you put all those together in those pictures, one right after the other, my friend, there is another side to immorality that nobody talks about. There is the pain and the anguish and the hurt and the brokenness and the separation and the awful disappointment. And I know I speak to some wounded hearts, and I do not mean to open the wound and make it more difficult for, but I must speak the truth. Wherever I travel, I see the awful pain of this kind of activity. When I see children being hustled off between mother and father, taken on an airplane so that they're crying when they leave one parent, and then they go to another parent and they stay with them for a while, and they're back and forth because of the broken vows of marriage. My friends, it is an epidemic, and it touches the church almost with the same incidence that it touches the world. And maybe it's time that we go back to read what God says. Maybe if we hear something more about the penalty of immorality, from the Word of God, which speaks the truth, we will be cautious not to allow ourselves to be caught in the trap of sin. For Satan goes about as a roaring lion, seeking whom may devour, trying to destroy us and ruin our effectiveness for God. He's having a heyday today in the church, among leadership, and in the parishioners of congregations. The price of immorality. Notice, first of all, the pictures. But let me break it down in another way. Let's talk for a moment about the price tags. We all know that when we sin, there is a spiritual price tag. When we do that which God tells us not to do, we pay the penalty. There is always some scar tissue from sin. Yes, God forgives, but God does not take away the consequences. But I don't want to talk about the spiritual price. I want to get down to the practical issues that affect this in our churches and in our homes, because Solomon looks at us as almost as if he's taking an x-ray picture of this particular time in history, and he tells us what happens when we do not follow God's clear direction about moral purity. First of all, we suffer personally. Proverbs 5:9 says, "Lest you give your honor to others and your years to the cruel one." One commentator I read said the word cruel one means blackmailer. Lest you give your honor to others and allow yourself to be blackmailed. You pay a price emotionally. Proverbs 5:11-14 says that this kind of activity fills your life with remorse and regret. And you mourn at last when your flesh and your body are consumed, and you say, "How I have hated instruction, and my heart despised correction. I have not obeyed the voice of my teachers, nor inclined my ear to those who instructed me. I was on the verge of total ruin in the midst of the assembly of the congregation." Notice, hated instruction, despised correction, obeyed not the voice of his teachers, inclined not his ear to those who instructed him. Here's a person who looks back on his life and realized that he had been forewarned and he had ignored the warning and had walked headlong into the whole situation in spite of that. I cannot tell you how many times people have come to talk to me over the years of my ministry about relationships that they knew were wrong, that they knew were in violation of the Word of God. And as we have talked, I have explained to them what God's Word said. And they have said, "We're going to do this anyway and ask God to forgive us." That's tempting God with presumptuous sin. That's saying, "I can do whatever I want, and then I can just pray a prayer and God will make it all better." My friend, that is so presumptuous, and it helps you to understand how little you know both about the grace of God and the judgment of God. And then here's one that everyone who's been through a situation in life can certainly talk about, and that is how this deals with you financially. I know guys who work every day, and about 80% of their work goes toward alimony and settlement accounts and attorney's fees because they couldn't stay at home and do what God tells them to do. So they work every day and they're reduced to a crust of bread. It touches you professionally. It says here, verses 18 and 19, "For her house leads down to death and her paths to the dead." Now watch this. "None who go to her return, nor do they regain the paths of life." A very interesting concept. Yes, God can forgive it, and yes, he will. And I want to make sure before we're finished, anyone caught up in the trap like we're talking about knows that God will forgive you and he'll wash it clean. He'll give you a clean heart, but there is a price to pay. There are consequences. There's scar tissue that develops over the issues that happen. And it's usually true that when someone falls, this is especially true when it's someone in spiritual leadership, they may be forgiven and they may be restored, but they're never restored to the same level of influence that they had before it all happened. They can't recover the lost momentum in their life and regain the paths that once they walked. Then it touches you socially. Notice verses 29 through 35 of the sixth chapter say, "So is he who goes to his neighbor's wife. Whoever touches her shall not be innocent. People do not despise a thief if he steals to satisfy himself when he's starving. Yet when he is found, he must restore sevenfold. He may have to give up all the substance of his house. Whoever commits adultery with a woman lacks understanding. That means he's ignorant. He who does so destroys his own soul. Wounds and dishonor he will get, and his reproach will not be wiped away. For jealousy is a husband's fury. Therefore he will not spare in the day of vengeance. He will accept no recompense, nor will he be appeased, though you give him many gifts. Every time I turn around, somebody's saying, well, if it's just me, and it's just her, and it's all right with me, and it's all right with her, how does that affect anybody else? How many of you know that for every me and every her, there's four or five other people involved at each end? There's no such thing as just me and her. We all as men ought to pray, Almighty God, preserve me from ever having to go in and sit down with my children and explain to them why their mother and I are not going to be together anymore, or why I have violated the covenant of marriage. There's always people hurt. It hurts you professionally, it hurts you socially, and there's a terrible, terrible penalty to be paid. You say, Pastor Jeremiah, this is not a happy message. I know. But it is a message that comes out of the Word of God. And you know, there are all these passages in the book of Proverbs strung together about wisdom. And if one person hears this warning and walks away from an affair that's about to happen, or gets out of an involvement that they've started to get into because they realize that God has sent them this love letter to warn them against the penalty, it will be worth all of the tension I feel in this room right now. Well, that's the problem. Let's talk about how we keep this from happening, all right? I want to get away from the problem. Let's go to the solution. Once again, the book of Proverbs gives us some encouragement. How do I keep this kind of thing from happening in my life? And I speak as a person who is taking this counsel along with you, because I'm no better than anyone else. I stand on this platform so you can see me, but not because I'm above you. I'm just one of you. I'm a fellow struggler, a fellow human being with all of the same potential to do something terrible if I don't walk with God. But listen to the Proverbs. First of all, respond to the counsel of God's Word. Here in this passage that we have read, and in all these passages, there is this plea on the part of the father to the son. Notice chapter 5, verses 1 and 2. My son, pay attention to my wisdom. Lend your ear to my understanding, that you may preserve discretion and your lips may keep knowledge. The Word of God will help you. You need to have the Word of God flowing through your life, memorizing Scripture, hearing God's Word, reading books, reading the Word of God over and over again. Let the Word of God renew your mind and fill your heart with God's truth. Psalm 119, verse 11 says, your Word have I hidden in my heart. Why? That I might not sin against you. And Psalm 119, verse 9 says, how can a young man cleanse his way? Listen, by taking heed according to your Word. That's it. Let the Word of God be your constant companion. Can't get enough of the Word of God on Sunday for this to happen, I promise you. Can't get it by listening to Turning Point Radio or watching Turning Point Television. You got to get in the book yourself. Let the Word of God come through your spirit. Secondly, reject an arrogant attitude. Notice verse 26 of chapter 7. It says, for she has cast down many wounded. Now watch this. And all who were slain by her were strong men. How many of you know that there's no such person who is totally impervious to this kind of an attack or this kind of an involvement? The first thing we need to do, men, is exercise this knowledge, and women too, that any one of us, no matter what our background, no matter what our circumstance, is capable of doing something to hurt God and hurt the ones that love us, and hurt our testimony, and hurt our families. We're capable of it. The Bible says that we're not ever to allow pride to get into our lives, because pride goes before destruction, and a haughty spirit before a fall. 1 Corinthians 10:12 says, therefore, let him who thinks he stands take heed lest he fall. Listen to me. Don't be arrogant. Don't think it can't happen to you. I don't care how pristine you may be in your thought process. Remember, let him that thinketh he stand take heed lest he fall. Reject an arrogant spirit. And then thirdly, recognize the danger of conversation. This is happening more and more. Every time we talk to somebody, well, we could just talk. usually it's not even a sexual thing that begins. It's just, well, she listened to me. She cared about what was going on. I could talk. A reminder to all marital couples, we need to talk more. What's going on right now is we got chat rooms on the internet. We got all kinds of infidelity going on because people are talking to one another on the internet. Now, I'm not saying that every internet relationship is bad, but it's bad if you already have a relationship. Somebody said, well, I'm not sure I'm married to the right woman. My friend, if you're married, you're married to the right woman. Amen. Chat rooms, just the very thought of it. People getting together in the quietness of their study or at work or wherever, developing relationships through conversation. Did you notice when we were going through these passages how much was said about words? In case you didn't, let me just run them by you real quickly. Proverbs 2:16, to deliver you from the immoral woman, from the seductress who flatters with their words. 5:3, for the lips of an immoral woman drip honey and her mouth is smoother than oil. Proverbs 6:24, to keep you from the evil woman, from the flattering tongue of a seductress. Proverbs 7:21, with her enticing speech she caused him to yield, with her flattering lips she seduced him. Just be careful about conversations. There is a line in a conversation between a man and a woman who are not married to each other and are married to somebody else. There's a line in conversation over which you should not cross. When you start discussing personal, intimate things with people who are not your own spouse, you have entered into the danger zone, and it's just a matter of time before all of the things that we've talked about already become personally known to you. Watch out for your conversations. I never saw that before, but it's so true. Then run away from temptation. I've said this so often in various sermons that come close to this subject that I'm almost embarrassed to say it again. But notice what it says in Proverbs 5:8. Remove your way far from her and do not go near the door of her house. Get out of there, man. Get out of there. I often said the best equipment for maintaining moral purity is the best pair of Adidas you can buy. Joseph ran away. Remember that? Joseph was caught. He ran away. And it says in the Word of God that we're to flee this. Do not let your heart turn aside to her ways. Do not even stray into her paths. 1 Corinthians 6:18 says, flee sexual immorality. 2 Timothy 2:22 says, flee youthful lusts. Run from it. I don't have to interpret that. You're in a situation at work where this kind of thing is happening and you're getting kind of drawn into a relationship, ask for a transfer. If you have the power, ask for their transfer. But don't allow yourself to stay in an environment where you are constantly exposed to the same temptation which you are currently not doing well with. Realize the fulfillment of your marriage relationship. It's not only what you do out there, it's what you do at home as well. Now, turn with me. You're not going to believe this is in the Bible, but it is. Let me read beginning in the 5th chapter, beginning at the 15th verse. Are you ready? Drink water from your own cistern, running water from your own well. Should your fountains be dispersed abroad, streams of water in the streets, let them be only your own and not for strangers with you. Let your fountain be blessed and rejoice with the wife of your youth as a loving deer and a graceful doe. Let her breast satisfy you at all times and always be enraptured with her love. For why should you, my son, be enraptured by an immoral woman and be embraced in the arms of a seductress? You say, that's almost erotic language to be reading in church. It's in the Bible. And what it says is, there isn't anything wrong with sexuality. There's not anything wrong with it. God created it. It's to be enjoyed within the boundary of marriage between one man and one woman who covenanted themselves together for life. And the Bible says in the book of Hebrews that God honors this, that marriage is an honorable thing among all, and the bed undefiled, but fornicators and adulterers God will judge. God teaches us that the best defense is a good offense, right? And when you allow God to work in your own marriage relationship so that it's strong, makes it even more difficult for the tempter to come and lure you away and do something that will destroy your life. Finally, resolve to guard your heart. Proverbs 6:25 says, "Do not lust after her beauty in your heart, nor let her allure you with her eyelids." The Word of God is such a loving letter. It may sound as if it's harsh when we speak of it in terms like this, but God loves us so much, He wants the best for us. And the best for us does not lie in illicit relationships and in moral conduct. My friend, the best is in a relationship according to God's Word. I have a friend by the name of Richard Furman, who is a doctor in Boone, North Carolina. He is a thoracic surgeon and a wonderful Christian. And we were talking about losing our parents. He told me about his dad, who died when he was 73. And he said, "David, one thing I will never forget is that after my dad died, we as children gathered around and were talking to my mom about my dad and their relationship and their marriage. And we got to talking about their wedding. And mom said that when they got married, they didn't have any money for a honeymoon. So they spent their honeymoon in her parents' home, up in the second story of their home. And one of the kids said, "Mom, how long did the honeymoon last?" She said, "It ended yesterday." That's what I want. Isn't that what you want? Isn't that where the joy of life is? Isn't that where godliness is reflected in homes? It ended yesterday. May it be so for us. And let me say this to you. Wherever you are in this process, maybe you have blown it. Maybe there's some scars on your heart. I want to tell you that God will forgive you. And He wants you now to take what's left of your life and make the best of it for His honor and glory. You can't go back and undo what's done, but you can go forward. You can go forward with the principles of God's Word and live your life according to His principles of purity. May God grant that you will do it. And in the process, may you find a way to cultivate a higher love, a love for the Lord Jesus that will be so great that you would never want to do anything to hurt Him because He's done so much for you.
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15: In 1783, the Revolutionary War was nearly over, but America's future remained uncertain. Officers in the Continental Army were angry. Congress had failed to provide promised pay, and some considered using the Army's power to force the government's hand. George Washington understood their frustration, but he also knew the liberty they had fought to win could be destroyed by the very army that secured it. Washington confronted his officers and urged them to choose honor, patience, and loyalty to the Republic over rebellion. He could have used their anger to increase his own power. Instead, he used his influence to restrain it. Power asks what it can take. Character asks what duty requires. Washington's lesson still stands. Freedom survives when leaders place principle above ambition and remain faithful to God, country, and the people they serve.
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4: Mm-hmm. Yeah, we're a phone call away, 800, the letter A in the word family, or stop by our website. Gary Thomas is our guest today. He's a wonderful speaker and author. He serves on the pastoral teaching team at Cherry Hills Community Church in Highlands Ranch outside of Denver. And among the many books Gary has written, the one we're talking about today is Making Your Marriage a Fortress, Strengthening Your Marriage to Withstand Life's Storms. And here's Jim, how you began the conversation with Gary Thomas on today's episode of Focus on the Family with Jim Daly.
3: You have written some incredible books on marriage. I would say you're the foremost expert on marriage. I hope your wife Lisa is happy. That's the proof of the pudding.
5: Rado, you see me wince there when you
3: We're
5: said
3: gonna
5: that.
3: We're going to call her in a minute and make sure. No, it's so true, though, huh? Gene and I always talk about that. It's tough to be in that marriage space where you're the expert, and then you and your wife have an argument, and you're thinking in the back of your mind, wait a minute, this can't be happening to us. Does that happen to you?
5: Well, what's been a blessing, because people often ask Lisa, what's it like? And she says, what's made it easier for me, she goes, is he really does live out what he writes about, except for one book. And we talked about it, Everybody Matters. She thinks I could do a better job eating a little more healthily than I do. But as far as marriage, she seems to give me at least a passing grade.
3: All right, so. Now you made the rest of us feel better when we eat that In-N-Out burger. Okay. All right, let's get into it. Explain the idea of storms in a marriage. I get it generally, but you know, I understand it's related to your experience of surviving that hurricane down in Houston.
5: Well, yeah, it happened in 2017, and I think a lot of people can relate to this. We'd been in Houston for 7 years at the time, and every time in the fall, you have the signs blinking on the freeway, hurricane season is here, get your prepared kits ready and all of that. And the first few years, we take it seriously. We're from Pacific Northwest. The thought of a hurricane is terrible. After 4 or 5 years, you're like, yeah, I've heard that before. And then 2017, they said this big thing, Hurricane Harvey is coming, and it hit, and it wasn't that big of a deal at first, but then it moved a little inland, camped over Houston, and dropped over 50 inches of rain in 3 days. It felt like Noah's flood. I mean, it was just like, it just didn't stop. The water keeps coming up and up and up. And at that point, we see it coming into the yard, and I'm like, okay, I got to take this seriously. I go in the garage. This is so pathetic. All I had was cardboard and blue painter's tape.
3: Oh, great.
5: Which, to hold out flood water, you know, carry a gallon of water in a paper bag, and you're going to have just as much luck. And I realized, you know, just because the storm didn't come last year or the year before, the year before, the year before, people who are from that area of the country know eventually it is, and you need to be prepared. And I think the same thing is true for marriages, that yeah, just because it has only happened to your neighbor or you haven't seen it this or that, just the way that life works, even for believers, and sometimes I think especially for believers, the storm is going to hit. And at that point, will your marriage be part of the problem or part of the solution? And that's why you want to prepare.
3: You say these storms will reveal one or two truths about a marriage and a couple. What are those?
5: All of these couples, the one thing that they had in common, and I was so inspired by their stories, was that they never imagined that they would have to face the depth of pain and struggle that they faced. They were all caught by surprise, but secondly, that God is faithful. And not theoretically. God says he's going to be faithful. In fact, I think there are two

0: verses that have really come true as I've written this book and think about it and I'm speaking on it. Psalm 9:10 says, "Those who know your name trust in you, for you, Lord, have never forsaken those who seek you." There hasn't been a single person who seeks God that God has forsaken. And then Jesus' almost fierce promise, but comforting one, in this world you will have trouble, but take heart, I have overcome the world. Every couple found that to be true. Mm. They did face trouble, but when they sought refuge in God, they found refuge, a new relationship with God and a new relationship with each other.
1: Yeah, and we're going to cover in more detail. I think one of the great breakdowns in marriage can be those expectations, especially early in marriage. Speak to that expectation problem, which the earlier a couple can figure that out, I think, the better their marriage is going to be. Yeah.
0: Well, it's not just the expectations we have of our spouse. I think it's the expectations we have of God and ourselves. I think of one couple, Daryl and Stacy, a wonderful, godly couple. Stacy came from a dysfunctional childhood, and so she really wanted a strong guy who would take care of her. Daryl was a weightlifter. He could bench press 400 pounds. Mm. His expectations were, I'm going to be there for my wife physically. I'm going to protect my wife. I'm going to be carrying in the groceries or whatnot. 3 years after they were married, they got the diagnosis of MS on the part of Daryl. So really what motivated Stacy to get married, I want a strong man who's going to make me feel secure, who will take care of me, would never come true. She had to completely die to those expectations. And Daryl thought his relationship with Stacy would be, you can count on me, I'm going to be there for you, I'm going to take care of you. And now he says, decades later, she takes care of me. Mm-hmm. And talking to him even more recently, it's amazing. Stacy said, when I married Daryl, I thought I would just bask in the glow of Bubba. Because he was, obviously, as a weightlifter, he was a big guy, but charismatic, loved the Lord, great with kids. I mean, a really, really good guy. And today, Stacy says, he's marked by humility like no other guy I know, because MS has humbled him. So she thought he would impress people with his strength. God decided he's going to have, no, Daryl, you're going to impress people with your humility, which only would have come through the severe road that they walked together.
1: Well, and the other part of that is how Daryl embraced what God's journey for him is. I mean, that's the humbling part, that he didn't walk away from the Lord in that respect. He said, thank you, Lord, and let's move on.
0: Yeah.
1: I mean, that's amazing.
0: It wasn't easy. I love it. He said when he was first diagnosed, because he was an athlete, he thought of himself that way. He said, I had one two-word prayer, heal me, heal me, heal me, heal me. And he just kept praying. And who wouldn't, you know, in
1: right.
0: your 20s,
1: sure.
0: facing this, until God finally said to him, Daryl, I am going to heal you, but not of MS. I'm going to use MS to heal other things in your life. And it ended up being the pride.
1: Wow.
0: And here's where I'm just blown away by the wisdom of some of these couples. This is hard-won wisdom. Daryl talked about getting into bed at night. So he gets his chair right up to there. He still has use of his arms somewhat, so he can lift his body onto the bed, but he can't get his legs over. And so Stacy has to lift up his legs and move him over onto the bed. And he said to me, Gary, I'm tempted sometimes to say, why bother? I'm just going to let Stacy do everything. I'm only doing a little bit. And he goes, but I was really challenged. He says, I think I could probably physically only do about 20% of what I used to do.
1: Wow.
0: But I've been convicted by God. I want to do 100% of that 20%. Mm. And so often when couples go through challenges, they just give up. Well, if we can't do everything we wanted to do, let's just go into early retirement. And I was able to use it. This has been life-changing for me with a man who went through prostate cancer and had his prostate removed. And that can have real issues in physical intimacy or whatnot. And it would be so easy to say, well, we can't do everything we used to do, so let's just learn to go without. And I could share Daryl's hard-won wisdom. Okay, maybe you can only do 30% of what you used to be able to do, but do 100% of that 30%. Don't take away more than
1: word.
0: Life takes away. And maybe it could be a financial calamity, not just health, where we can't afford to do the resorts, we can't afford to go to the Michelin 3-star restaurants. But don't say then you're never going to go out. Do 100% of what you're able to do. And that's the humility that was carved out of decades of seeing their expectations crushed. But the surprise they found, not surprise, but God was there in their greatest fears.
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1: Gary, one of the things I like in the way you structured the book is you're pulling on a lot of stories from various couples that people can see their own lives in. And I love that. The next one was Baron and Christy, and he was in the Navy, chaplain in the Navy. He was deployed for 3 to 6 months at a time. The classic relationship distance issues. Describe what they were dealing with and how they sorted that out.
0: Well, he still is. And Baron is a soldier through and through. He was a Marine before he became a chaplain. He often serves with the special ops guys, which are, you'd look at them, you don't know they're in the military, but you know you don't want to go down an alley with them. I mean, these are...
1: Well, if they're on your side, I'm okay.
0: Yes, if they're on the side, you have no truer friend. And so it's just some valuable lessons. And so this is maybe if you have a long deployment in the military, or maybe you're traveling for business or whatnot, some of the lessons that I thought were very helpful is that they talked about leaving. They didn't talk about reentry.
1: Right.
0: And they just learned, and this is what I love, all the stories of these couples, and this is what I love about marriage by God's design. We have time and commitment to get it right. None of these couples say, oh, we're just unusually wise, unusually connected, unusually mature. They share, yeah, we messed up here, and here's how we messed up. And Christina knew that Baron likes a clean house and a clean car when he comes home, and so she cleaned the car, but she forgot the steering wheel, and the steering wheel was sticky. She says, well, I did everything but the steering wheel, and Baron says, well, in the Marine Corps, sticky is sticky, and sticky isn't clean. And But this is where you have to talk about it as a couple, because I traveled a lot when the kids were younger without Lisa, because she had to be home with the kids. And rather than having the house clean, I just wanted peace and quiet. I'd been in front of groups. I'd been talking to people all day. I just wanted to chill out and have a relational time. But Lisa thinks her love language is cleaning, acts of cleaning. Add that one to Gary Chapman's. And so when I'd come home, and you know it's always a rush to get the kids to bed in there. So she's furiously vacuuming and wiping. And I'm like, honey, I don't see the crumbs. I'm not inspecting the floor. I just really want to relax and say hi to you and say hi to the kids. And so what Baron wanted isn't what I want, and it might not be what someone else's wife wants. But what I learned from their experiences, talk about it and then talk about it some more. So often we have these expectations of our spouses, but we don't tell them, but we still hold them accountable to it. Another major lesson that I found really helpful, Baron talked about one deployment where he was available, because a lot of times when he's in the field, he's not, but he was meeting with other chaplains. It was a training thing. And so 3 or 4 nights, brothers in arms, they're having a great time. They're laughing. And then Christina started to say, hey, Baron, we haven't connected for 3 or 4 days. And he said, Gary, I realized I would never go out 3 evenings in a row if I was home and not be connecting with Christina. So just because I'm on the road, I'm still married, and I have to act like a married man on the road. And so they were intentional about, you know what, just because you're on the road or just because you're the one at home, you still need to make time for your spouse. They've learned being in the military that if you aren't intentionally connecting while you're on the road, you learn how to live separate lives, And if you learn how to live separate lives, you become comfortable with separate lives. And that is a gateway to divorce.
1: Yeah, those are so many good lessons in that. I mean, one of the things is create a communication pattern. I try to call Jean at least once during the day when I'm traveling. It's usually two or three times when I have a little break. I probably bug the daylight out of her. Hey, what are you doing? Didn't we just talk an hour ago? I'm not doing much more differently now. But it's just good to stay connected. You kind of refer to that, I think, as focused communication. I don't know if that fits the
0: bill. No, it was perfect. And Christina really stressed this because she has a friend whose husband is a pilot, and he didn't do that well. She goes, I'm talking to him on the phone, and I could tell I have about 10% of him. He's watching a game. He's watching SportsCenter. And so what my conclusion was, look, if you know you only have 10 minutes of solid conversation, give your spouse, your husband or your wife, the full 10 minutes. That's why I like FaceTime, because you can't cheat. look at each other face to face. It's better to say, I'm yours for this amount of time. And then, you know, I'm tired and I got to go off. And one woman said her husband would call her when she was at work. And she would just be up front. Hey, babe, I've got 5 minutes before I have to be in this meeting, but I'm all yours for 5 minutes. And so she would listen and engage. And I think that's where just be intentional when you are communicating, and then just admit when you're at the end. For Baron and Christina, high-low was really helpful to set up their conversation. What's the high point? What's the low point? Because by the end of that, he was pretty tired. I mean, it's a demanding job that he faced. He could see people die. And Christina was empathetic to that she wanted to be connected in a marriage, but also have empathy that my spouse is doing a good thing, serving our country and ultimately protecting our family.
1: Mm-hmm. Right. Well, the pilot example, I was thinking you were going to say, while he's flying the plane, he gives her about 10%. And I was thinking, that's a good thing if I'm on the plane with him. I don't mind 10%. Yeah. Let's move to another couple, Keith and Roxanne, that you mentioned, who brought, as you described it, quite a bit of baggage into the relationship.
0: Yeah.
1: I think, you know, many couples, it may not fit exactly the definition of this couple, but when you bring childhood wounds and things into the marriage, boy, you have got to deal with that stuff.
0: Yes.
1: Describe what Keith and Roxanne, what they brought into the marriage and how it unfolded.
0: Well, first, a word to wives. It's so devastating, and I know wives can be unfaithful too. There's a story in the book where a wife had the affair, but so often wives think, if my husband is cheating or he's looking at porn, what could I have done? Am I not keeping myself up? Am I not active? And every husband insisted, and Keith was among this, there's nothing my wife could have done to stop
1: me
0: from
1: straying. That's not the
0: issue. This is not about her. Yeah. It was entirely about me. In fact, he said, Roxanne was my perfect wife. And because I thought she's a perfect wife, I thought, I'm certainly going to lose her when she finds out the real me. And so why don't I just get it over with, act so outrageously that it's like pulling off the Band-Aid and getting it done. But for Roxanne, her father had been unfaithful to her mom. And so she just had these real deep wounds and a lot of insecurity that's understandable. Keith grew up in a family where he was not brought in as part of it. He always felt left out. Then he was molested as a young boy, and a counselor in Houston that I often go to for these issues told me, Gary, whenever a client comes to me and says that this happened to him as a young boy, he goes, I wait for the dominoes to fall. He goes, he's not excusing it. He goes, but it's such a deep wound. And so when you have that kind of baggage where there was just no connection relationally with your family, all of this happened before he met Roxanne, before he married Roxanne. Roxanne had nothing to do with it. Because he didn't deal with that baggage, marriage, I've found as a pastor, gives guys about a 9 to 12 month pause. In the freshness of marriage, a lot of those old things go away. But eventually, if they're not dealt with, they're going to come back. And so it's about getting strong so that you can be strong in your marriage. Roxanne couldn't cure or help or heal Keith. He needed a professional. She's not a PhD counselor. And so it's just, what I say is, if you have some hurts, maybe kids laughed at you or bullied you a little bit, maybe you're fine to talk with a pastor and receive spiritual care. But when you have the level of hurt that Keith had, and I think that Roxanne had, you need a professional. You know, I can brush my teeth. I can't give myself a root canal.
1: Right. So it's really fair. We often demean that in the Christian community because we think, well, really, all you need is God. And of course that's true. If the Lord can wipe that slate clean, that's wonderful. That's not typically what happens. Going all the way back to your first story, God puts us on journeys to learn things about ourselves and about the world around us. So I love that encouragement to get good Christian counseling, I would say.
0: So I think with couples, when you're looking at your childhood hurts, instead of just saying, oh, it makes me so angry when he does this, or when she disrespects me, like I want to say, why does this make you angry?
1: Yeah.
0: Why does this make you feel so disrespected? Why are you so sensitive to this or that? It might be what your spouse is doing, but it might not be. It might be what your dad did, what your mom did, what your siblings did. It's just recognizing that we bring a lot of baggage into our marriage, and I don't want my wife to have to carry it. That's where I need to go get help and say, can you unload this so I'm not just dumping it on my spouse?
1: You know, so often, Gary, temperament plays into this, and it could be either the husband or the wife. Either one can be very pro-counseling, the other one not so much, because for some, it marks failure, that I'm not measuring up, all those performance issues. It's not about that. No. It's about getting healthy, and so I just want to encourage people to remember that and try to break loose of that to make your marriage all that it can be. Right at the end here, the impact of isolation in a marriage, and it fits with this story, I think, but the isolation in a marriage can really wreak havoc on that relationship, both in a male expression of that, because we as men tend to pull in and go the way of the little boy. We don't want to deal with it. We don't want her harping on us. I don't know what to do. I don't know how to fix that in me. So we just pull in.
0: Yeah.
1: And we go news, weather, and sports, right?
0: Right.
1: And then for wives, I mean, they find it in other activity, girlfriend activity. They get distracted. And you end up isolated. Speak to the verse in Proverbs that you mentioned in the book about the downside of isolation.
0: Yeah.
1: To me, it feels like it's a medication, but it's medicating in the wrong way.
0: Absolutely. Proverbs 18:1 says, whoever isolates himself seeks his own desire. He breaks out against all sound judgment. Keith felt like his downfall into affairs was fueled largely by isolation. He didn't deal with feeling isolated from his family of origin, and so he felt the same thing in his marriage, and always thought he had to look outside of his family to do it. And I think isolation is sort of like, let me give a plug for Focus on, it's like Focus on the Family. Publishers say they want books that are Tylenol, not vitamins. And what they mean by that is, if you have a headache, I need this. Vitamins are supplements for long-term health, and they don't seem as urgent. I bet when people are going through an affair, or a kid is rebelling, or things are crazy, they're listening to 10 Focus on the Family episodes.
1: Well, I hope so.
0: But this is why you need the supplements as well, because if you wait until the crisis hits before you try to gain the wisdom, or before you're part of a church group, they wouldn't have had anybody to call. When things are going well, you don't think you need church. It's like an obligation. Well, we should go. It's Sunday. But if you know the storms are going to come, you're going to say, we need to be a part of a church. The day will come when we need them. And the day is here when somebody needs us. And it was a real lesson. I think if you look at scripture reading, prayer, Bible study, listening to Focus, those are just wise things. Taking your vitamins to gradually become stronger as a person and as a couple. If you know the storm will hit, and it will, get the wisdom now so that you can draw from it. Not be like me with cardboard and blue painter's tape trying to hold back floodwaters, which is worthless. I just didn't have the resources. I didn't gather them ahead of time, and that was foolish.
1: Yeah, I hear you. And what you're saying is, on the sunny day, get the sandbags ready.
0: Yeah.
1: Because you're going to need them tomorrow.
0: Absolutely.
1: But Gary, this has been so good. And again, I just respect the depth in which you write on this topic of marriage. And every book that you've done on marriage is just a powerhouse, and it's so full of wisdom for couples, and this one hits the mark once again. And I just hope people will respond. Even if you're in a healthy place with your marriage, it'll be healthier, and maybe you know people in your church or family members that need a copy of this great resource that Gary has written. Get in touch with us, like we normally say. If you can donate to the ministry, if you could become a monthly sustainer here at Focus, that'd be great. One-time gift is good too. And we'll send you a copy of the book as our way of saying thank you. And if you're in a tough spot, we get it. We want to get the resource into your hands. So just let us know, and we'll give you the book. Also, your support helps to strengthen marriages and rescue couples who are in trouble. We have something called Hope Restored. It's a 4-day intensive. We have an 80% success rate. About 30% of the couples come with divorce papers ready to go. It's a remarkable program. I don't know of anything more successful in recovering marriages. And again, if that's something of interest to you, get in touch with us. We had a woman named Christy who she and her husband attended, and she said, I could have never imagined how God would use this experience to grow us closer to Him, to each other, and into the individuals He designed us to be. So often, we fell in love, we got married, and somehow now we're angry at each other. Hope Restored does a wonderful job of recovering that desire to be one, and that's God's desire for you as well. So check it out. Get help if you need it, and we are here to assist you in getting the help you need.
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1: Gary, we'll come back next time and continue the talk.
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0: 3 years after they were married, they got the diagnosis of MS on the part of Daryl. So really what motivated Stacy to get married, I want a strong man who's going to make me feel secure, who will take care of me, would never come true. She had to completely die to those expectations. And Daryl thought his relationship with Stacy would be, you can count on me, I'm going to be there for you, I'm going to take care of you. And now he says, decades later, she takes care of me.
2: That's Gary Thomas describing one of the many different kinds of storms that husbands and wives can face in marriage. But there's good news. God is always present with you in those storms. And with His help, you can experience a stronger, more intimate relationship. Gary is back with us today on Focus on the Family with Jim Daly, and I'm John Fuller.
1: John, we had a great conversation with Gary last time, and you know what's frustrating with Gary? He's always saying something that I got to do differently.
2: That's frustrating.
1: And he's full of wisdom. He gives me those ideas. Okay, that's something I need to embrace and do differently. And you are going to walk away with so many gold nuggets. Just stick with us. Gary is one of the foremost writers in this area of marriage. He's a pastor. John will give all those details in a moment. But I just love when Gary comes on and shares his wisdom that the Lord's given him. I'm reminded of that parable from Matthew 7 about building your house upon a foundation of rock and not sand. And when the storms of life come along, which is the theme of Gary's book, we have got to build that relationship, our marital relationship, on that rock. Mm-hmm. And that rock is the Lord. And we're going to talk about that today.
2: Right. And as you mentioned, Gary was part of the teaching team at Second Baptist Church in Houston, Texas for 11 years. He and his wife, Lisa, recently moved to Colorado, where he serves on the pastoral teaching team at Cherry Hills Community Church in Highlands Ranch. Gary has written over 20 books. He's a prolific speaker. He's a longtime and favorite guest here at Focus on the Family. And a book that really is the foundation for our conversation, and this is part two. If you didn't hear part one, stop by the website to hear it or watch it. The book is called Making Your Marriage a Fortress, and of course we have copies of that book here at the ministry.
1: Gary, welcome back.
0: Thank you.
1: It's so good to have you. Okay, last time we started with that parable or that theme of the hurricane in Houston that you didn't prepare for. You had blue duct tape and cardboard. Didn't work too well. So my storm story, we can relate to marriage. So In August, I buy a snowblower when we bought our house here in Colorado. I thought, I'm ahead of the curve. In fact, the guy at the store said, you're really in thinking August. Outside the box. Yes. It's August, you know. So I got it. I put the oil in it, put the gas in it, started up. It ran great. I shoved it into the corner of the garage. The first snowstorm here came, 2 feet in October. Mm. I went and pulled that thing out, went to start it, and the engine had seized after running just like for 3 minutes. So then I got stuck. I couldn't buy a snowblower. We were having all these big storms, and they were sold out. And I thought, all that preparation, and it still went down. So how does that relate to marriage?
0: Well, there are three building blocks. I relied somewhat on the research of Dr. Archibald Hart and Dr. Sharon May, which is fun because it's a father-daughter team.
1: Yeah, who wrote their great. Book.
0: Dr. Hart has gone on to glory. Dr. May is still writing and teaching. But they talk about the three building blocks of emotional connection. And that's where you don't want your snowblower to have the immediate. And the three things they talked about were trust, which is so key. And it's not just issues of betrayal, that you're not going to be unfaithful to me. It's if you say you're going to pick up the bread, pick up the bread. If you're going to be there for your kids' event, be there for your kids' event. That trust is so key to intimacy. Mm. Betrayal is to a marriage what dynamite is to a door. I mean, it just blows it apart. And we too often think of betrayal just in the terms of, you know, sexual unfaithfulness. But we need to build trust in other areas. The second thing was emotional availability. And this can be tougher for guys. It's just that I'm making myself available for my wife. I'm letting her explore. I'm exploring. I'm being there so that I can be present with her in her issues, and she can be present in mine. And then sensitive responsiveness. And this was helpful for me because so often as a guy, our wife says something that's hurting her, and our first thing is, okay, I'm going to fix that. I can take care of that. You're not going to have to deal with that. And what they really want to know right now is that there's a sensitive response. You want to fix it because you don't want to have to live through this with me. That the process matters so much to our wives. And so if you lose trust and emotional availability and sensitive responsiveness, you're on your road to getting further and further and further apart. But those are also three tools that couples can use to begin to rebuild their marriages. Give an example where a wife had to be sensitively responsible. She was the one in the book I talked about where she had had an affair. Her husband was really grilling her one night. He was trying to catch her like a detective. Well, you said you went there, and you said he called you there, and how could those both be true? And so he asked her again, and she said, David, you've asked me that question 100 times, and I'll give you an answer 100 times. I'm so sorry for what happened, and I understand why you're doing it. It was so, she wasn't being defensive. She was almost saying, I get why you're suspicious. It makes sense. And so I'm going to be sensitively responsible. Where it doesn't go well, and I see guys do this more than women, they'll confess and say, well, when are you going to get over it? Hmm. Maybe never.
1: Right.
0: That's not a sensitive response. It's understanding, I put this fear in you. I put this hurt in you. I put this suspicion in you. I get it. It's on me, not on you. I'm not asking you to get over it. I'm willing to bear it.
1: Well, and I think in part, and you're going right to what I would describe as some of the extremes in the marriage storm,
0: yeah,
1: you know, that kind of thing. But you also speak in the book, you write in the book about the mundane things that create breaches, right? I thought one of the interesting ones, and I experienced this, Gene and I did this when our boys were little. I remember coming home from work, I had a long day, and I was exhausted. I mean, I literally got 1 foot in the door. Gene was at the door with Trent and Troy, one in each arm, and my 1 foot is in the door, and she goes, you got to take the kids. Yeah. I'm done. Yeah. I'm done for the day. Take the kids. And I'm like, I put the briefcase down. I throw my jacket on the ground. Okay. I took the boys and took them to the basement and played with them. And But it was hard because I was saying to Jean later, I said, man, I just need like 5 minutes. Just let me change my clothes, put a t-shirt on and some shorts, and then I'll do whatever we need to do with the kids. But it was like, it was hard. And that is a little bit of drift that you talk about too. And so I'd ask you kind of a more simple question in that regard, like the young couple that has 1, 2, 3-year-old children and
0: yes.
1: the drift that can create, the separation yeah. that can create, if they don't notice the storm warnings of what they're entering.
0: And it's a great point, Jim, because so often we think of storms as bad things happening. A storm can be a good thing that happens, like bringing a new baby into the house.
1: Great thing, but disruptive.
0: Right. Well, my friend Dr. Les Parrott has a great line. When a new baby is born, a new marriage is born. Even if it's a second or third baby.
1: Well, it's a different family.
0: It is.
1: It's not the same family.
0: And couples have told me before the baby comes, I says, what are you going to take out? And they go, what do you mean? Well, do you think God gives you 30 hours more a week? Here's a baby, here's 30 hours. I go, and the couples that made it, Jim, we're talking about John and Deborah here from the book and others, where their kids were older, but during COVID, he had to double down. He was a pastor and launch online services. They were ruthless in cutting out what they could, and they were intentional, I mean industriously so, in saying we're going to come out of this closer together. And I think every time a couple brings home a new baby, there should be this pledge, and I think spoken out loud, our first goal is that 18 years from now we're closer because we brought this baby home, not further apart.
1: Wow.
0: It's the best thing for the baby. It's the best thing for the marriage. It's the best thing for the legacy that they would leave behind. But they made tough choices in the case of John. Now, he's an eye surgeon, but he talked about what they do for their Sunday night check-ins. And you talk about emotionally available. He wasn't the first year. He was going through residency. He said, Gary, every picture of me that first year, I'm laying on the couch asleep with the baby on top of me. Because I was so tired, and they realize, okay, this can't go on. This can't happen with baby number two. He now works 3 days a week, and he works 5 minutes from home so he can come home
1: wow.
0: from lunch. And you might say, would you make that sacrifice? He goes, yeah, I drive an older car. He goes, but if you could have the relationship with your wife that I have, he wasn't speaking to me directly, but you know, generally, he goes, it's an unmatchable connection. I like the life of intimacy that we share, the fun we have, the joy and connected. I would rather be this connected to my wife with maybe a couple $100,000 less in the bank than have money that I may never spend and feel like we don't know each other and being frustrated with each other all the time. And here's what I thought was just a beautiful truth that came out of it. Hannah says, you know, we even occasionally do marriage seminars, and everybody says, you guys are so lucky. You're such a good match. You found each other. And she said, Gary, luck has nothing to do with it. We didn't find this marriage. We created it, and we work hard to keep it. She goes, we can be distant easily. And they've learned the hard way that when they didn't do the three different ones, they had a date night. They live in British Columbia. Beautiful sunset. I mean, it was just a gorgeous summer evening, paddleboarding, and they wrecked it because they had one of their worst arguments ever. And these friends came by in a boat and said, oh, this is such a romantic evening, isn't it? And they're like, this has nothing to do with romance. But I love that because younger couples often think, okay, you find the right person and you reap a great marriage. These couples discovered you have to be intentional, and check-ins were just a wonderful tool. For John and Deborah, it was Sunday evenings, 2 to 3 hours. That was their time. It was inviolate. The kids could not come into their room. They would not schedule anything. And I'm just saying, I see the seeds that they planted, and I see the crops that they have reaped, and I think that kind of intentionality pays off big time.
1: Yeah. You mentioned money there, and I want to come back to that because here at Focus, that's one of the reasons many, many couples will contact us, because money creates such friction in the marriage. And you use the illustration of the doctor who decided to work 3 days a week, drive an older car, those kinds of things. Those are all good decisions. But speak to how finances can create such a, I guess, storm a hurricane in the marriage, and what can couples do practically to get their hands around those issues, that issue of finance?
0: Well, I featured two different couples, one that were buried in debt to where they owed more than they earned in a year, and that was a wake-up call, and another couple that was very poor when they got married, then very wealthy, and then they lost it all, and they've been dealing with that for a decade and a half. So they don't have that happy ending. Well, you start tithing and miraculous things happen. That happened to one couple, not to the other one. The two key lessons I got from this on finances were this. Communication is so important. In both cases, one spouse didn't communicate to the other just how bad it was.
1: Right.
0: With one couple, the wife was an accountant, and her husband thought, well, she's an accountant, she knows what's going. But she just didn't share that they were going a little bit more into debt, a little bit more. And so they said, okay, let's figure this out. And when they found out they were more in debt than they earned in a year, he was just angry that she let him get into this situation. Both of the couples mentioned that communication is so key. Even if you're in a family where one person primarily handles the finances, in my marriage, that's my wife. We still have to have these quarterly meetings where I know this is where our investments are, this is where we're given, this is where we're settled. We don't have debts other than a house right now, so that's not an ongoing issue. But I do think if you don't want finances to pull you apart, there's got to be great communication. The second issue was the anger that resulted from that and learning how to deal with it. And I found one verse that I think a lot of couples take too literally in a way that hurts their marriage. And that's that verse, do not let the sun go down while you're angry, and do not give the devil a foothold. And so they think they have to keep working this out before they go to sleep. And that's what happened with Randy and Hannah. They're going around and around and around. Well, we don't let the sun go down on your anger. And it only got worse. It took Randy 3 days to come to grips with his anger and frustration before they could deal with it productively.
1: Hmm.
0: And I think when you look at that scripture, there are three statements, not one. There's, in your anger do not sin, that's one. Do not let the sun go down while you are still angry, that's two. And do not give the devil a foothold. We pull that second phrase, don't let the sun go down while you're angry, out of context and make that the whole message. But Paul's directly quoting wisdom literature, which most people know they're not laws, it's just general wisdom. And in the Old Testament times, that was, don't delay paying somebody, because at that point, if you did, they might go home hungry. If you've taken somebody's coat, return it by midnight so that they're not cold through the night. It was just a way, this is in Ephesians, and it was largely a Jewish, had a large Jewish community. Paul's just using language from Scripture they would understand. But what he's really saying is, in your anger, do not sin, and don't give the devil a foothold. The don't go to sleep, I think, is a legalistic application. If you're going around and around and around, and it's 2 a.m., my suggestion is, get a good night's sleep, wake up, have a bagel, a cup of coffee, process it, maybe talk to God, and then come together. I don't think you're disobeying that verse. I think you're saying, okay, I don't want to sin in my anger, and I don't want to give the devil a foothold, and use that other one as a general principle. That's what the couples found was most helpful for them. And this is the great thing about marriage challenges, is they teach us how to handle things like anger, like fear, like a lack of forgiveness, like arrogance.
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1: Gary, I'm circling like a buzzard coming back to some of the themes that you're mentioning, but one of the things you said that caught my attention was that busyness can be the sucker punch of a marriage. And I think I get that, and you're pecking around all of that, but describe how we need to be aware of the sucker punch.
0: Well, the destruction of a sucker punch is that you don't see it coming. Most of us see sickness as a serious assault on our marriage. When you get a diagnosis, you have MS, you have cancer, you have Alzheimer's. Okay, this is something that we have to face head on. When a child is born with a disability, okay, we have to face this head on. Busyness is more by degrees. It's like gaining weight. You gain a quarter pound every 2 weeks, which means you gain half a pound in a month, which means you gain 6 pounds in a year and 12 pounds. And, you know, it's just this gradual thing where
1: How did you know that's what happened to me?
0: but it's not that much, right? You think a quarter. And I think with marriages, you can experience that distance where you don't know more. And so I would just ask couples today listening, if you're in your kitchen, you're in your living room, you're driving down the road, do you know your spouse's greatest temptation right now? Do you know the greatest frustration at work? Do you know the greatest fear they have for their children? Do you know the greatest hurt from their childhood that they're trying to deal with that keeps coming back and really challenges how they view themselves? Do you know their best way of connecting with God? Do they feel far from God? So often we just assume that we know our spouses and that we're walking this life together. Those are basic things that we often just never get around, and it's just because we're just too busy. It's a sucker punch. We don't see it coming until all of a sudden we're knocked out and say, how did that happen? And you see it, Jim, how many times have you heard this? I love him. I'm just not in love with him anymore.
1: Right.
0: And more often than not, that's just busyness. You haven't worked on the marriage. You've slowly grown apart, so you can't even see your way back. There is a way back, but it doesn't feel like it at the time.
1: Yeah. Gary, let me ask you, in your book, Making Your Marriage a Fortress, you describe a couple who lost their 19-year-old son. Mm-hmm. My brother and his wife had that experience with their 30-year-old son. Mm-hmm. I asked him one day, I just said, you know, how often do you think of Bobby? He said, Jim, every day I think of Bobby. That probably brings tears to my eyes even thinking about it now, because I don't know that there's any greater loss than the loss of a child.
0: I don't think there is. And when it's the loss of an only child, because it's not just your current loss, Jim, it's the future losses. What they found is that the second year was more painful than the first.
1: Wow.
0: The first year, they're numb. But the second year, okay, every Christmas now, we don't have Garrett with us. Garrett's friends graduate from college. They get jobs. Well, we don't have that. His friends get married. We're never going to have a daughter-in-law. They have kids. We're never going to have grandchildren. It's an ongoing loss. It's not like a one-time hurt. It's the hurt that keeps on hurting. What they found that kept them through was they had been serious students of Scripture. And it was so helpful. We talked earlier about whether you view Bible reading as Tylenol or vitamins. So often we go to the Bible if we need Tylenol. We've got a headache. We've got a hurt. Okay, what will solve it? Vitamins is a wiser approach because you need to draw upon it. And Janelle said something to me that blew me away. This is faith in action. As they're sharing freely about the devastation of losing this beloved son, a really good kid. In fact, as this airs, Jim, it'll be almost 10 years exactly that they've lost their son. But Janelle said to me, Gary, God didn't just call Garrett from us. He called Garrett to something. Mm-hmm. And applying the scripture to be absent from the body is to be present with the Lord. She goes, I know today Garrett is perfectly serving the God who created him. She goes, my friends, they have issues sometimes with daughters-in-law, or there's alcoholism or work problems or depression or whatnot. She goes, Garrett has none of that. He's doing exactly what God created him to do. And Jim, the faith and the excitement, he's just perfectly serving God in a way that my friends' kids aren't yet, because they're still here in a fallen situation. And I was blessed by a woman for whom Scripture became real. She needed it to be real, and she found Scripture to be true. And it was a refuge, and it was balm in the midst of her tremendous hurt. Another big help for them was just the community. She mentions grabbing the lapels of one of her best friends the morning she found out She said 70% of marriages end up in a divorce when this happens. Please don't let me lose my husband. I've lost my son. I don't want to lose my husband. And this church just wrapped their arms around her. She was getting 5 or 6 texts every day. After the first year, Joe's friends kind of dropped off. Janelle's friends, maybe, not saying it's a gender thing, but they were right there. But I think Joe's friends said, okay, we've traveled through this a year. It's time to move on. And so at 18 months is when he kind of broke. And it was interesting because Janelle said, for the first year, it was 95 Joe and 5% me. Joe was a strong one. He was holding me up. The second year, she says, it became 75% me and 25% Joe. It just, he was devastated. And what was so devastating to her, every time he saw Janelle's face, he was reminded of Garrett. Garrett looked so much like her. So he wants to love his wife, and yet just the grief that he's reminded of his son. And so they had one of the biggest arguments of their marriage about 18 months after Garrett had died. And Joe stormed off, and Janelle just got on the phone, and she called his friends. Y'all got to go get him. I don't know what's going to happen, but he doesn't need to be alone right now. And they did. And that's why I say to people listening, church does matter. God doesn't want us to walk through this life alone. It's not just husband and wife. It's husband and wife and church. Because right now, people need you if you're not going through a storm. But the day will come. Jesus says, in this world, you will have trouble. If you believe Jesus, the day will come when you need those church members to wrap their arms around you. And it's too late if you wait for it. So keep listening to Focus on the Family. Get the daily vitamins. Grow in Scripture so that you can draw that powerful truth when you need it. Have those relationships so that you can stay together. What Joe and Janelle have today is so precious. It's buried 70% of couples who have faced it. It's given them 100% increase in their love for each other.
1: Yeah, and that's so wonderful and so well said. And, you know, that's what God does in our hearts when we lean into Him, not away from Him. And the test for us is where that bitterness and that anger goes. Do you trust God to bring you through the valley and out the other side and raise you up in a mountaintop, even if circumstances aren't dictating that's the joy you should have? That's the joy God brings. So, man, this has been terrific, Gary. Thanks so much for spending the time with us on day two. And as John said, if you missed day one, go back and get it. You can do that through your smartphone, through the app, or come to the website and download it there. But the basic premise here is Gary's poured his heart into this book, Making Your Marriage a Fortress, and there's so many nuggets of truth in here. You need to get a copy, and we'd love it if you would participate in ministry with us. Get the book directly from Focus, become a monthly supporter. We'll send it as our way of saying thank you. If you can't do that, we get it. One-time gift is another great way to do ministry with Focus on the Family, help more marriages. And I'm telling you, John, I've said this a lot. The breakdown of marriage is, I believe, the core problem in the culture. I don't care what color your skin is or any of that. Marriage is a significant problem in the culture today, and kids are struggling. You talk about fighting poverty, we need to keep marriages together. And Gary has devoted his life to that, and it's worth reading. So get a hold of us and get a copy today.
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7: As summer makes way for autumn, God's people quietly begin preparing for the holiest season of the year. Long before the Jewish New Year arrives, there is a season of reflection, a season of slowing down, a season of asking difficult but important questions. How have I lived over the past year? Where have I fallen short? How can I return to God? Throughout the Bible, God's people are called to examine their hearts. The prophet Joel proclaimed, "Return to the Lord your God, for he is gracious and compassionate." And that biblical invitation has never changed. In Jewish tradition, the weeks leading up to the High Holy Days are a time of what is called an accounting of the soul. It's a reminder that true change begins long before a holy day arrives. Before celebration comes preparation. One of the most recognizable symbols of this season is the shofar, the ram's horn. Its powerful blast isn't just a musical note. It's a spiritual wake-up call, reminding us that life is precious, time is limited, and our hearts should always be turned toward God. Jewish tradition also teaches three timeless paths for this season: repentance, prayer, and charity. 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And let this be a season in which He continues His work within us. 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
3: The Brenda's house,
4: right?
3: And I said, I used to live here. And he goes, did you really? I go, and I explained who I was, and he knew exactly who I was.
4: Oh,
3: he knew me from wrestling, but he never knew I lived in his house. And I said, you know, I actually burnt this house down. He goes, Mark, he goes, there are still burn marks all over the ceiling in the back of the home. And I said, you're kidding me.
4: Oh, my God.
3: And we had a laugh about it. But that was the start of my troubled youth, and went through many things as a kid, but found my outlet in sports. I became an all-star football player.
4: Yeah.
3: Oh. And just went on to success in sports. And then, of course, boxing. When New York State Golden Gloves became a part of the U.S. boxing team. I lived in Colorado Springs, Colorado, the U.S. Olympic Training Center.
4: Wow.
3: Went to so many highs in sports, and then losing it all through addiction.
4: Mm.
3: And then making a comeback at 30 years old. You know,
4: wow.
3: So many times we get older and we become complacent in life. We believe that the best years have passed. We say things like, those were the days.
4: Right.
3: I'm on your show to tell you, these are the days.
4: These are the days.
3: We learn from past mistakes. We grow in grace and knowledge, and we can accomplish so much. We just have that belief.
4: Wow.
3: And I try to instill that in people through my own experiences, what I went through, the highs and the lows.
4: Yeah.
3: And it's been so successful.
2: Well, what made you wake up? I mean, 30 is kind of late. You know, they say that boys' brains don't really fully develop until you're 26. So I get that. But what were you doing? You were hanging out. You were partying a lot. And then what made you wake up and say, all right, there's got to be more?
3: You know what happened? And, you know, I went through 10 years of addiction at that point. Now I'm 30 years old. And I had a bunch of friends over my apartment. And we were just, you know, partying and watching TV. One of my buddies had the remote control for the television. He's flipping through, and he lands on professional wrestling. And I'm looking at that television. I get what some people call it the aha moment.
4: Yeah, yeah.
3: You know, that overwhelming feeling where you look at something and you go, oh, my gosh, I can do that. And I'm looking at the television, and I was always a great athlete, so I said, hey, guys, I can do that. My buddies bust out laughing. You know, the funny thing is, Mary, they're still my buddies today.
2: Oh, that's great.
3: We talk about this. And I said, man, I can do that. My buddy goes, those guys will pick you up and throw you right out of that room. And another buddy goes, Mark, you're 30 years old. What do you do? Start a pro career?
4: And oh, my gosh.
3: And two words that I have used to this day, I said those two words, I believe. We have no idea the power we give ourselves when we can believe in us.
4: Mm-hmm.
3: But more importantly, and this came down the road, is having my faith in Christ, which helped me believe in myself even more when I realized that I had a plan and purpose for my life.
4: Oh, my
3: but at
4: God.
3: That point in my life, I was just partying and stuff, and I knew I could. But I got off the drugs, and I went 1 year clean, and at 31 years old, I signed my first contract in professional wrestling.
4: Oh, my gosh.
3: As the character...
4: Amazing.
3: Johnny B. Bad.
2: Oh my gosh, that's amazing. All right, so I know also when you had a kid, you had a journal. Didn't you have a journal with goals? All right, tell me about that. That was really impressive.
3: Oh, that's so important.
2: Yeah.
3: You know, we grew up so poor. My mom worked two jobs. You know, my parents got divorced when I was 8 years old. And we lived in one of the roughest drug and gang infested neighborhoods in New York.
4: Wow.
3: And I remember sitting in my room, and I still have this book to this day, Maren, you've seen it, because I bring it to every one of my presentations, my little notebook. I wrote my dreams and goals down as a 10-year-old boy, and most of them were materialistic. I mean, we're kids, we just want material things. We think money and fame are going to make us happy in life. It's the key to success. And I just remember writing these things down when I was a little boy. You know, I'm going to be a professional athlete. I'm going to become a millionaire.
4: Oh,
3: I'm going to get my mom a house. I'm going to get a black Cadillac. And all these things that I thought as a kid would make me happy. And
4: oh,
3: I eventually achieved all those goals.
2: You got a black Cadillac? Are you serious?
3: And I got a black Cadillac.
2: Oh, my-

0: That's so funny.
1: These things I thought were going to make me so happy,
0: yeah.
1: You know, and then achieving all these materialistic things,
0: yeah,
1: never brought that overwhelming feeling or that sense of what I needed and not knowing what I needed until I received it. And that was my giving my life to Christ.
0: Oh.
1: And that changed everything. But then, you know, Mayor, after getting off the drugs and then getting into wrestling,
0: yeah,
1: and then, see, we become who we surround ourselves with.
0: You know,
1: the Bible says in 1 Corinthians 15:33, don't be misled. Bad company corrupts good character.
0: Man.
1: In other words, God knew it all the way back then. We become who we surround ourselves with. I tell these kids, your friends are like elevators. They're either going to take you up or they're going to take you down.
0: Amen.
1: You show me your friends, I'll show you your future.
0: I love that line. That is so powerful.
1: So it's so true, because I became, you know, I surrounded myself with other professional wrestlers, and many of the guys I chose to drive with and party with and were doing drugs and staying up all night. Remember, it's a party atmosphere. You know, every time you go to the bars, the bar owners are leaving the bar open all night long, and there's drugs and women and all kinds of craziness that we were going through at that time. And you get caught up again in this amazing dynamic of, you know, what you think is making you happy at the time.
0: Right.
1: And got back into drugs and drug addiction again. You
0: so Johnny, so B. Johnny B. Bad was not a Christian.
1: Well, no, I went through this is the thing. I grew up Jewish. My last name used to be Merowitz, and my grandfather shortened it to Merrow.
0: Oh, cool.
1: And so I grew up with the Jewish faith.
0: Mm.
1: It wasn't until I was 21 that I first went to a charismatic church where I gave my life to Christ, but backslid, you know, numerous times, and going up and down in my faith and then back and forth. And so there was times that Johnny B. Bad was living for his life for Christ, and then there was times that I went south and did some things that, you know, I obviously shared in my book, my completely opened up my heart to this book that I wanted everyone to read and see, but realizing that the end result was eventually having strong faith, surround yourself with positive people, you know, obviously marrying a Christian girl and being around other believers has really changed my life.
0: Oh, yeah. And I could see where when you're tempted like that, or when you're in the limelight like you were, it is a rowdy crowd. The whole wrestling thing, and Johnny B. Bad was a super cool guy, you know. And I know that wrestling is hard. You also had to stay in shape. And just the competitiveness, being in sports and entertainment and surrounded by all sorts of fame and things like that would be very, very tempting. What was happening behind the scenes that fans never saw? And we've got about a minute and a half to go before we take a break.
1: Well, I mean, obviously, you know, the fans never saw it. Fans were sometimes a part of it, you know, when you're going out to the bars and partying and doing all these things. But the thing that I think fans never saw, obviously, was the lonely nights in the hotel room.
0: Yep.
1: The sadness, the hope for, you know, once you get through the curtain after you wrestle, you come backstage, you know, sometimes people don't see that loneliness part of it. The traveling, you know, I have 1.6 million miles with Delta Airlines alone, you know.
0: Oh, my gosh.
1: It's just crazy. Been all over the world.
0: Yeah.
1: And the sadness of not, you know, being away from family or things that really matter.
0: Oh, it's amazing. I know that it's fascinating. People on the outside see, they look at the big stars. I remember one time in New York City, a friend of mine was a national TV anchor. And on Christmas Eve or New Year's Eve, she was like, I have nobody. I'm by myself. I'm working. And so, people look at people like that and say, oh, that guy has everything. But sometimes the most dangerous place is to be achieving everything you thought you wanted and discovering it isn't enough. Mark, there is a part of your story that I've heard you tell many times. It still gets to me every time I see it. You have the video called A Mother's Love. You were thousands away, miles away from home, and you received devastating news about your mother. I don't want to tell the story for you, but take us back to that night.
1: Well, let me go back to when I was a kid, Mayor. When I was drinking and doing drugs all the time. Mm-hmm. You know, my mom working two jobs, and I would come home at 3-4 in the morning, and my mom would always wait up for me. Even though she had to get up early in the morning to go to work, she would always wait up to make sure that I was still alive. And I remember walking into our apartment, and my mom would be sitting in her chair knitting or something, and she would say, "Hey, Mark," she goes, "I'm so glad to see you." I go, "Yeah, Mom, I'm going to bed." She goes, "Well, can I talk to you for a minute?" And I always blow her off. I said, "Mom, would you just leave me alone?" She goes, "Mark, I haven't seen you all day or all night." And I said, "Would you just leave me alone, man? You bug me." I'd be so rude to my mother, and I'd slam my door on her, you know, and go to bed. Well, fast forward now, I make it into professional wrestling. And I'm in Hiroshima, Japan, and I get done with my wrestling match. I go upstairs in my hotel room, and I fall asleep. There's a knock at my door at 3 o'clock in the morning. I'm thinking, who the heck could this be? I get out of my bed, I go up to the door, you know, there's a little safety window you look through, and I can see it was a Japanese promoter, you know, someone I knew from the tour. So I open the door, and he says, "Mark, you need to call home. There's an emergency." I run back in my room. I call back to the United States. It takes a while because you got to go through the operators and everything and get to the United States. So finally I got through, and I said, "Hey, what's going on?" And they said, "Mark, I don't know how to tell you this." I said, "Just tell me what's going on." All of a sudden, she started crying hysterically. And I kept saying, "Just tell me." And she kept saying, "I don't know how to." I said, "Just say it." And she said, "Mark, your mom died." And I was stunned. And all of a sudden, I just dropped the phone. I ran out of my hotel room. I took the elevator to the lobby. I just remember running through the lobby, outdoors, into the street in Hiroshima, Japan. There was a light mist coming down. And I was walking down the middle of the street. And I remember looking up and just screaming, "Mom, I'm so sorry." And all those memories came back of her just wanting to talk to me. And I think, and I just walked down the middle of that street, and then I had to fly home too. I got off the tour; they allowed me to go home, and I flew back to the United States. And so many people came out to say goodbye to my mom. The line to see her was so long, so they started having groups of people going up to the casket and saying goodbye. But I couldn't walk up to the casket. I stood as far back as I could in the funeral home, and I kept thinking to myself, you know. Please wake up. Please get up. And finally, when the last person prayed over my mom and walked away, I got the nerve to walk up to the casket. And as I got closer, I could see my mom for the first time. And she looked so beautiful. She looked like an angel. She was dressed in white. And I remember just looking at her and just saying, "Mom, I am so sorry. Everything I am, everything I hope to be was because of you. You loved me so much. You gave me a life. You worked two jobs. You're the only one that believed in me." And how did I repay her? Drugs, alcohol, people I surround myself with, that none of them showed up at her funeral. And it was just so heartbreaking. And you know, it's, and the blessing about this video that I share on social media, it's seen by millions of people that have seen this, and lives have changed, or relationships restored, or apologies to mom or dad or whatever it would be, have changed. And it's just absolutely incredible. It's incredible how well that video has done. So many celebrities have shared that video, I've seen that gotten 10 million, 50 million, 100 million views on theirs. You know, incredible.
0: It was so, and every time you do, I start crying again. You got me again. It's such a powerful story, and that you regretted how you treated her, and it's so powerful. And, you know, I know that you understood a lot more afterwards, but what was something that you wish you could say to her now? I mean, if you could see her now, what would you tell her?
1: Oh, my gosh. You know, we all have a letter of appreciation that we need to write to somebody.
0: Yeah.
1: And after she passed away, I wrote her a letter of appreciation. And it's something that was so important, because I actually share in my presentations about writing a letter of appreciation. And And I always hope that somebody will, I'm just seeing if I can find it real quick because it's something, let me see if I can just find my thing, the letter I wrote to her. Yeah, I think it really like this.
0: Yeah, letters, I mean, so many times we just take for granted everybody that's in our life. And I had a brother that also passed, it was just one day. One day was there, one day is gone. And just so shocking when it happens.
1: Yeah, you know, it's so important because the letter of appreciation was written to my mom. Mm-hmm. Because, you know, we so many times that we want to say something to someone and all of a sudden they're gone. And, and you know, if anyone can understand that, it's you, Mayor, with, gosh, you're so blessed to have a relationship with your mom that that she's still alive and
0: she's
1: you have
0: amazing.
1: That.
0: Yeah.
1: It's just incredible,
0: It is so sad. I mean, all of us have to understand that we're all going to pass at some point and, you know, our siblings can go before we do. It's very sad. I also know that you did experience also another devastating family loss. Tell me about your brother.
1: Well, my little brother Guy, he's another one that really it really strikes a nerve in my presentations because he was another one that my brother Guy, he was 13 years younger than me.
0: Mm.
1: And so he used to come out and he would want to be a baseball player and he wears a little baseball uniform and he'd come out and I'd be with all my friends and he'd say, "Hey Mark, can you pitch me some?" And I would blow him off. And then he threw the ball at me one time, like just tossed it to me where I caught it. He goes, "You want to play catch?"
0: Yeah.
1: And I said, "Would you get out of here?" I took his ball and threw it as far as I could. My buddies and I were all laughing at him.
0: Aww.
1: And then the look on his face of just, running away after his ball and just the devastation of that, what I did to him.
0: Mm.
1: And now fast forward years later, I'm back on tour. Now, this was 2 weeks after my mom died. I was back on tour wrestling, and I just got back on tour, and I get a phone call, and I said, "Mark, your brother Guy Christopher had a falling accident at the the doctor's office. He's at the Sarasota Hospital."
0: Oh,
1: I'm thinking to myself, how bad can you get hurt at a doctor's office?
0: Right.
1: I said, "What do you do, break his arm?" And he said, "Mark, you need to get here right away." And so now I got to go and ask them to get permission off the tour again. I haven't even wrestled yet. And they, of course, allow because my brother's in, critical condition. So I fly back to Florida and I travel to the Sarasota Hospital and run down the hall to his room. And I open the door and I see these machines keep my brother alive.
0: Oh, my God.
1: And I ask everybody in the room to please leave. I just want to be alone with my little brother. I remember just grabbing his hand the first time in a long time. I got down on my knees and I just started praying to God. I said, "Please don't take him." Mm. He just took my mom 2 weeks ago, please. And he was just married and his wife was pregnant with their child.
0: Oh,
1: it was so devastating to see this. And unfortunately, my little brother passed away.
0: Oh.
1: And they let him go because there was no... And it was just another one of those devastating. Now, this number 2 weeks after my mom died. How do people go through this? How do I go through this? Mm. What do you do? And now we're at the same funeral home 2 weeks later. And I'll never forget this feeling, Mary, because there's so many people there again. And it was the same people that just were there 2 weeks earlier for my mom.
0: Mm.
1: And I remember the look on people's face, and most people would say, "I don't even know what to say." And I would say to them, "You don't have to say anything."
0: Oh.
1: Just them being there meant so much to
0: me
1: that day, But those are things we go through, and I think everybody's experiencing the loss of a loved one. Heartbreak.
0: So, Mark, when something devastated like that happens, where is God in all of that chaos and disaster?
1: I've learned at the time you wonder, "Where are you, God? Why did this happen?" But looking back, I can see that he's in the midst of it. There's certain things that came out of these tragedies that have been such a blessing in my life and have helped so many other people.
0: I have a segment called You Rock in honor of my brother Terry, who passed about 8 years ago. And Terry always tried to inspire other people and encourage other people. He was my biggest cheerleader. And he always told me, Mary, you rock. You're amazing. And, you know, you just got to go be happy. And so I always pick out somebody every week that is going to be the person that I say, you rock. And today, Mark Merrow, it's you. You rock. And I'm not saying that because you were Johnny B. Bad, and I'm not saying it because you wrestled around the world or because you won championships. I'm saying it because I watched what you did after the applause, and I've known you for years. We've worked together. We've remained friends, and I've watched you walk into gyms filled with kids who didn't necessarily know who Mark Merrow was. And then within minutes, they're listening to every single word, and I've watched you take your greatest regrets and turn them into somebody else's hope. And I've watched you tell stories that could have remained private memories, and you've used them for the benefit of other people. And all these people who say my life doesn't matter, and you have told them that you do matter. So Mark, you are the person that rocks. So I appreciate you so much. You've inspired me. So who is your person that rocks?
1: Oh, my gosh. Well, first and foremost, my Lord and Savior, Jesus Christ.
0: Amen.
1: But if I had to pick another person that really inspires me, is Melissa. She's Aww. Just, every day she's always writing something that's just, where I read and I go, that is so beautiful, you know, and it's just fun to see her just encourage other people, and always she's always so kind to people. It's like Aww. I watch her sometimes when we're in a hurry, and she'll stop and talk to somebody or say tell a woman or that I love that dress or you look so pretty or something. And I thought, wow, that's so nice for you to do that.
0: Aww, she sounds so lovely. I cannot wait to meet her. And Melissa, you rock, girl. So it's so fun. Well, Mark, before I give you the last word, there's something I want to say to everyone listening today, that we do have a loneliness problem, and we have young people who are struggling, and we have adults who are struggling. And we've somehow reached a point where we know, or we can know, that thousands of strangers are doing online and not know what people are doing three doors down from us. And I don't think the government can solve this. I don't think the schools can solve all of it. And I certainly don't think another app is going to solve it. But human beings need human beings. And so here's my challenge this week. Notice somebody. Talk to the teenager who normally walks by you. Call the person you haven't heard from. Invite someone to lunch or meet your neighbor, and put your phone away at dinner. And when somebody says, I'm fine, occasionally have the courage to say, no, really, how are you? And then listen. We don't have to agree on everything to care about each other. And we don't have to vote alike or worship alike, or we don't have to look alike. We don't have to come from the same generation. We just have to remember that there's a human being sitting across from us. And Mark's entire second career move proves something. One conversation can change the direction of our life. So let's stop waiting for someone else to fix the loneliness problems. Let's attack it one relationship at a time, one neighborhood at a time, one family at a time, and one student at a time, and one conversation at a time. Mark, I'm going to give you the final word. You've stood in front of thousands and thousands of young people and lived through extraordinary success and devastating loss. If someone is listening right now, old or young, and they're in a dark place, what do you want them to know?
1: Every day, I believe that we should reach out and make someone feel special. A big smile, a high five, a warm hug, a kind word. If they don't have a smile, give them yours. Oh. Mary, life is short. Live it. Love is rare. Grab it. Anger is bad. Dump it. Fear is awful. Face it. Memories are sweet. Cherish it.
0: That is so great. Mark Merrow, my friend, thank you. Thank you for your honesty and your friendship, and most importantly, what you have done in your life. You could have allowed your darkest chapters to define you. Instead, you use them to serve other people, and I can't think of a better definition of purpose than that. So everyone that's listening, remember that your life matters, your choices matter, and the way you make another human feel matters.
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9: In 1783, the Revolutionary War was nearly over, but America's future remained uncertain. Officers in the Continental Army were angry. Congress had failed to provide promised pay, and some considered using the Army's power to force the government's hand. George Washington understood their frustration, but he also knew the liberty they had fought to win could be destroyed by the very army that secured it. Washington confronted his officers and urged them to choose honor, patience, and loyalty to the Republic over rebellion. He could have used their anger to increase his own power. Instead, he used his influence to restrain it. Power asks what it can take. Character asks what duty requires. Washington's lesson still stands. Freedom survives when leaders place principle above ambition and remain faithful to God, country, and the people they serve.
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12: I think Paul puts us in the same position, showing that there is none righteous, not even one, that today you are shipwrecked without hope in the world. But God, through Jesus Christ, has provided one move. 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
11: Thank you for joining us for Maximum Life Radio with Zach Terry, senior pastor of First Baptist Church of Fernandina Beach. Today, Zach continues our study in Romans. The early church was comprised of faithful Jews who believed Jesus to be the Messiah and Gentiles who'd left behind idolatry and often impurity. Sometimes one liked to point the finger of judgment at the other. Let's learn more about how Paul addressed that as Zach shares part two of the message, God's Wrath Against the Self-Righteous.
12: Paul is taking us all back to that place to remind us that we were actually lost and separated from God and under His wrath. When I ask someone, when did you become a Christian? It's not uncommon for someone to say, I've always been a Christian. But do you understand that is absolutely spiritually, theologically, in every way impossible? Thus Jesus said, you must be born again. To whom did he say that? Not to some adulterer or homosexual. He said that to Nicodemus, a leader of the Jews. It is required that every one of you be born again if you are to enter the kingdom of heaven. There's no salvation apart from the new birth. I'm not saying that you will remember every detail of that event, but it must certainly happen. And so for it to happen, you must be actually lost and repentant and believing upon Jesus for that to happen. Now, we're going to go down memory aisle today and be reminded of what it was like to be separated from him in that sense. He points out, first of all, the contradiction of self-righteousness in verse 2. He says, we know that the judgment of God rightly falls on those who practice such things, back in chapter 1. Do you suppose, O man, you who judge those who practice such things, and yet you do them yourself, that you will escape the judgment of God? Paul says there is a tendency within each one of us to condemn those things that others do publicly that we despise most in ourselves privately. Remember, the Lord has taught that salvifically, the sin of anger is tantamount, it's co-equal to the sin of murder. How can that be? I'll show you how it can be. But for now, just remember that Jesus has said it. He says in Matthew 5:21, you've heard it said of those of old, you shall not murder. And whoever murders shall be liable to the judgment. But I say to you that everyone who is angry with his brother will be liable to the judgment. Whoever insults his brother will be liable to the council. And whoever says you fool will be liable to the fire of hell. Now, if you had to pick between one of those two sins, and you don't, is it better to murder or to hate? Well, it's going to cause less damage to society if you simply hate. So in one sense, murder's worse. But in another very real sense, any sin against a holy God separates you from him. Again, he says of adultery. You've heard it said, you should not commit adultery. But I say to you that everyone who looks on a woman with lustful intent has already committed adultery with her in his heart. So yes, it's easy to look at the one who's caught in the act of adultery and condemn them. But in the economy of God, the offense of lust also separates you from a holy God, making you in danger of the fires of hell, making you in desperate need of a Savior. It's the reality of the truth. You see, the gravity of the offense, this is huge. This will reset how you view Scripture if you'll understand this. The gravity of the offense depends upon the dignity of the person injured by the offense. The gravity of the offense is determined by the dignity of the offended party. Here's what I mean. Ultimately, whatever sin we commit, the most offended party is always God. David said after his sin with Bathsheba, Nathan confronted him. Remember, David comes back and he says, against you and you alone have I sinned. Remember? Well, he had sinned against everybody practically. But ultimately, the most offended party was God. So, whether it's murder or whether it's hate, whether it's adultery or whether it's lust, both are alike in that they're against the same offended party. Suppose you walk out today, and as you're making your way to your car, you see a little child. He's, let's say, 4 or 5 years old, and he's sitting there on the sidewalk, and he's caught a cricket, and he's taking that cricket, and he's systematically de-legging that cricket. And he's just focused, and you go by him, and you say, "Now, son, put that down. What you're doing is cruel. You shouldn't do that, even to a bug like that. You shouldn't do that." Now, that would be the right thing to do. Hopefully you don't catch a kid doing that today. But if you did, you would deal with it and you would move on. You probably wouldn't be traumatized by it. You probably wouldn't call like Child Protective Services or whatever. You know, it's kids do dumb things, right? So they need adults to correct and all that. However, suppose he were de-legging a cat. Now, that'll give you some trauma, won't it? We need to call the law. This little deviant, look at what he's doing. Well, sin is sin, right? And in one sense it is, in one sense it's not. You see, it's the offended party, and the dignity of the cat is greater than that of the cricket. Slightly, I will give you that, but the dignity of the cat is higher than that of the cricket. And so it would bother you more because a greater object of dignity has been offended. When I go home, I have this ritual. When I get up in the morning, when I go to bed at night, when I get home from church, I've got this ritual. I've got a dog. He's a Labrador Retriever. He's named Levi. And he gets up as soon as I walk in, and he picks his ball up and he brings it to me because he knows what we're going to do. I'm going to go out on the back patio, and I'm going to throw his ball, and he's going to go get his ball. By the time he gets back, I have filled up his food tray and his water bowl. He's ready. So we do that 3 times a day. But I can be mean. And occasionally, I'll take that ball, and I'll make it squeak, and I'll act like I throw it, but I lie to my dog. And he does, he's so stupid. He goes out and he looks and he's like, "Where is it at?" And he doesn't find it. Then he looks at me like, "You jerk," you know. And he'll come back and make me do it, you know, and then I throw the ball. So if I lie to my dog, he's going to be upset with me, but he gets over it really, really quick. If I lie to my wife, I may be sleeping with my dog. You understand why? The dignity of the offended party is what determines the size of the offense.
11: 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Here's Zach Terry.
12: If you lie under oath to the Supreme Court, there will be great consequences to pay. Why? Because it's the highest office in the land. It's the highest judicial office there is. And the dignity of the offended party determines the consequences. So the issue is not what you did, whether you committed murder or you hated, whether you committed adultery or you lusted. The issue is not what you did, it's who you did it to. The issue is that you offended the supreme God of the universe. You tried to dethrone the Almighty and make a Lord out of yourself. So Paul would say, who do you think you are to point the finger at another and say, certainly he deserves the wrath of God, but not me? You've offended the same deity, you see, in different ways, but the same God has been offended. This is what James means when he says in James 2:10, whoever keeps the whole law yet falls in one point. Oh, if there were someone among us who had only sinned one time, we would rise up and call her blessed and say, this is the greatest person outside of Christ ever to live. But James says, if you keep the whole law yet fail in one point, you become guilty of it all. Because he who said, do not commit adultery, also said, do not murder. And if you do not commit adultery, but you do murder, you have become a transgressor of the law. You see, it's not just that it's the law, it's his law. You've broken his law, and you will be broken upon his law. This is the contradiction of the self-righteous, but notice also the confusion of the self-righteous. It says in verse 4, or do you presume on the riches of his kindness and forbearance and patience, not knowing that God's kindness is meant to lead you to repentance? But because of your hard and impenitent heart, you are storing up wrath for yourself on the day of wrath, when God's righteous judgment will be revealed. Paul is addressing our tendency to presume, since the wrath of God hasn't fallen, it will not fall. You've done this. I've done this. You'll commit a sin and you'll think, man, he's going to strike me down for that one. You go to bed that night. You get up the next day. It's a sunny day. And you think, maybe he wasn't as upset as I thought. And you persist. Paul says, no. Let me help you understand. It's not that he's okay with it. It's not that he's thinking the way you're thinking. The fact that he hasn't let his wrath fall on you is simply because it's being stored up behind the great dam of his mercy and kindness. But one day it will most certainly burst. And it's not that he didn't see what you did. He is simply taking notes for the day of judgment. But it is coming. Asaph writes in Psalm 50, verse 20, he says, you sit and speak against your brother. You slander your own mother's son. These things you have done, and I, God speaking, I have been silent. And you thought I was like yourself. But now I rebuke you and lay the charge before you. Mark this, you who forget God, lest I tear you apart and there be none to deliver. What a word. The man who critically judges his neighbor and assuming that God is on his side because things seem to be going so well, he presumes God must see things the way I do. Perhaps he is simply taking notes on the behavior of your heart as he prepares for judgment. David writes in Psalm 7, verse 11, God is a righteous judge. And a God who feels indignation every day. And if a man does not repent, he will whet his sword. That means he will sharpen his sword. He has bent and readied his bow. It's ready to be shot. He's prepared for himself deadly weapons, making his arrows fiery shafts. We who grew up under the preaching of the word, we who grew up in the shadow of the church, we who grew up around these things but never gave our life to Jesus Christ, seeing the need for a Savior ourselves, we're under the same condemnation as the person who grew up far from the things of God. And it's the picture the psalmist gives is a bow, a war bow being bent. All that's keeping him from releasing his wrath is his mercy and his kindness that's meant to lead you to repentance. Jonathan Edwards would say to his church in Northampton, he would say, "Behold, under every one of you there is a trap door that will suddenly be released. And it, if not by the grace of God that lets you hang there over the fires of hell by the thread of a spider, you would most certainly fall." There's a contradiction of self-righteousness. There's a confusion of self-righteousness. And then there's the conclusion in verse 6. It says, "He will render to each one according to his works. To those who by patience and well-doing seek for glory and honor and immortality, he will give eternal life." These are those who have recognized their standing, who've trusted Christ, who didn't just trust him in word. It's not just word service or easy believism, but it's making a difference in their life. He says, "But for those who are self-seeking and do not obey the truth, but obey unrighteousness, there will be wrath and fury. There will be tribulation and distress for every human being who does evil, the Jew first and also the Greek. But glory and honor and peace for everyone who does good, the Jew first and also the Greek. For God shows no partiality." So he's bringing us to this point. He's attacked the immorality of the Gentiles. Now he's attacking the immorality of the Jews, bringing us to this final conclusion that all have sinned and fallen short of the glory of God. He continues in verses 12 down through verse 16 to make the point. It's even worse, those of us who grew up with access to the law of God. So if you're a Gentile, he made the point last week that you grew up away from the law and the prophets, but you had natural revelation, did you not? And you had a conscience that bore witness within you, making you accountable. And now he says this week, he says, now Jews, it's judgment will be worse for you because you not only had the same things the Gentiles had, natural revelation and conscience, you had special revelation. You would walk into a synagogue each Sabbath, and as you sat there, you would hear readings from the Torah, making you more accountable. As James said, "For this reason, let not many of you become teachers, my brethren, knowing as such we will incur a greater judgment." And I would suggest to you today, if the Gentiles were accountable because they had natural revelation and conscience, and the Jews were accountable because they were able to wander into a synagogue and access the Torah of God, how much more are we accountable who have copies of the perfect word of God, multiple copies on our shelves, access to it on our devices. We turn on the radio, we can access the word of God being proclaimed. We turn on the television and there it is. You get on YouTube and you can access the greatest preachers anywhere in the world for the last 100 years. God help you on judgment day. Why? Because to whom much is given, much is expected. And here we sit. Dare we look at someone else and say, "Oh, yes, certainly I may need a little mercy, but not like him, not like her." He says in verse 17, "If you call yourself a Jew and rely on the law and boast in God, and know his will and approve what is excellent because you are instructed from the law. And if you are sure that you yourself are a guide to the blind and a light to those who are in darkness, an instructor of the foolish, a teacher of children, having the law and the embodiment of knowledge and truth. You then who teach others, do you not teach yourself? You who preach against stealing, do you steal? You who say one must not commit adultery, do you commit adultery? You who abhor idols, do you rob temples? You who boast in the law, dishonor God by breaking the law? For as it is written, the name of God is blasphemed among the Gentiles because of you. As this marvelous prosecuting attorney, Paul is closing every mouth and bringing us all to a point of desperation apart from Jesus Christ. Many years ago, someone showed me this picture. It's a picture, supposedly, of Satan playing chess against a young man for his soul. And the young man is there and he's in despair because the name of the painting is called Checkmate. He's most certainly lost, at least he feels this way, and he's seeking, is there any hope? Is there any other way? When I wrote this sermon, I thought to myself how much that reminds me of what Paul is doing as a great preacher. He's blocking every move. Anything that we may say, yes, but Paul, I was baptized. He will say next week, the Jews were circumcised, and it did not avail them one bit. Yes, but Paul, my daddy was a preacher. I was raised in church. Paul would point the finger and say, and you are doubly accountable if you had access to such things. Oh, he's got you in checkmate. Paul Morphy, a chess master who retired as the grand master of chess, was in Louisiana, and this painting was on tour, and he was invited to go and see and study the painting. And he walks in and he sees it, and of course he's astonished at its beauty and its vivid colors. But he looks at the chessboard and he wonders, is there any move the young man could make? And he studies the painting. He's there for 5 minutes, then 10 minutes, 30 minutes, an hour. And he screams out and he says, young man, make that move. See, the great master had found that there was only one move that gave the young man any hope. But if he would make that move, he may keep his soul. I think Paul puts us in the same position, showing that there is none righteous, not even one. That today you are shipwrecked without hope in the world. But God, through Jesus Christ, has provided one move. If you repent and cast yourself completely on Him and His finished work, you too can be saved. Dr. Rogers used to say it this way, and we're done. He said there's three things that could get you into heaven. And then he would say, now be careful before you say I'm a heretic. Listen, hear me out. He said, one way you could go to heaven is if you lived an absolutely perfect life. You did not inherit the sin of Adam, but you lived a perfect life and you never sinned one time. There's only one person who's done that, and his name is Jesus. But the rest of us have sinned and fallen short of the glory of God. Dr. Rogers would say, strike one. He says, but there's still hope. There's another way. He says, Scripture tells us that young children are in a unique category. They are not saved, but they are safe up until the age of accountability. You say, well, where is that? I could unpack that for you at another time, but for reason's sake, just hear me out. He's suggesting that if you die before the age of accountability, that based upon your innocence before God, you could inherit eternal life. Now, I'm looking at you all, and none of you are in that category that I see. If this makes any sense to you, you're not in that category. Those watching online are not in that category. Those at Central Nassau, you're hearing me, and this logic makes sense to you, you're not in that category. Strike two. The only hope you have at this point is the substitutionary atonement of Jesus Christ. What will you do with Jesus? It will determine everything. And here that pitch comes.
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11: and the conclusion of the message, God's Wrath Against the Self-Righteous, taken from Zach's series on one of Paul's most impactful letters to the early church, Romans. 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
20: And he's even working on the mean, ugly, dark things of your life. 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
22: The men and women who founded this nation weren't just bold, they were anchored. Anchored in the conviction that our rights come from God, not from government. And that foundation is worth knowing. In The American Story, The Beginnings, Tim and David Barton take you back to the documents, the decisions, and the faith that shaped this country from its very first days. This isn't revisionist history. 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
3: Tells us that until we meet again in heaven, a peace that passes all understanding is possible through Jesus Christ. We can experience the Lord's direction and even fellowship with Him in a remarkable way. As believers, we will indeed suffer pain, but it's not going to matter compared to the eternity that awaits us. And now with his message called Until We Meet Again, here's pastor and Bible teacher Jack Hibbs.
4: You may have prayed for 10 hours and now you expect God to grace your life. That's not what he does. Unearnable favor. God does this. It's his heart. It's the nature of his heart. Now he says, may the God of all grace, all the good and unearnable and tender graces God bestows upon you in his affection. It's remarkable. This all grace refers to the infinite acts of God in the believer's life. All grace, we see this in We see all grace in 2 Corinthians 9:8. 2 Corinthians 9:8, listen to this. There the Bible says that, and God is able to make all grace abound toward you. That's a lot of grace. That you always having all sufficiency in all things. Is that verse pregnant or what? Look at that statement. Who thinks like this? And God is able. So if we're going to have grace, it's based on God's performance. To make all grace abound toward you. That you always having all sufficiency in all things. That is awesome. That is a verse. God's favor, God's grace, every ounce of his favor is upon you, believer. Now you think that through right now with all of life's difficulties, all of life's challenges, decisions to be made, things going on in your life. We need to stop, take a deep breath, and remember, all of God's grace is upon my life to get through this thing. We often miss it. In many ways, as a church in America, we're sleeping to the power that's available. And we know that this power simply can be shown by ideas. People can give a word. People can post a statement. People can show a picture, and it inspires people to do one thing or the other. You and I are very impressionable. Well, God is saying to you today, why labor? Why be weary? Cast all your care upon me. I care for you. And remember, last week God is saying, I expose to you the tactics of the devil. I've got him covered. You just simply resist him and I'll take care of the rest. And oh, and here's the deal. All grace is given to you. You can't lose if you stay close to me. It's a wonderful power. The second thing we see is that verse 10 goes on and says, who called us by or to his eternal glory by Christ Jesus. As scripture goes on to say that after you have suffered a while, and he's going to give you four definitions or statements of maturity. Perfect you, establish you, strengthen you, settle you. Verse 11 says, to him be the glory and the dominion forever and ever. Amen, he says. So what we're looking at here is the fact that every moment, listen, God will be at work in your life, Christian, and every moment is accounted for by God. Every moment of your life is accounted for by the living God. He's not sloppy. He doesn't forget things. There's nothing undone to God. We forget things all the time, don't we? Do you have to write things down? As I get older, I have to write more things down. And then it's getting tough because I forgot what I'm supposed to write down. You ever go, this is terrible to admit, but I'll blame it on insomnia because it did happen when that stuff got a hold of me. But I'd go to the store.

0: I forgot what I went to the store for. That's scary. And it's no fun having a hard time figuring out how to get back to your home. I tell you what, friends, listen. God is so good. He is so, so kind to account for every moment. He misses nothing. You and I may miss all kinds of stuff. In our life, we're constantly pressured, constantly in hyper mode to do our lives. God misses nothing. Doesn't the Bible tell us that a sparrow cannot die without God's noticing it? He knows about every sparrow that falls to the ground. You think that's poetry, or do you think that's how big your God is? That's how big he is. There's nothing that he misses. Well, it feels like he missed some stuff. Feels like that to you, but he doesn't miss anything. He's at work in everything. And he's even working on the mean, ugly, dark things of your life. He's turning them around. Of course I know he's not turning them around as fast as you'd like. He's turning them around as efficient as he likes. Because he's doing a work. He'll never stop doing it until the day you breathe your last breath. He's got a plan. And he accounts for every moment. It's recorded. You know, listen, there used to be a time when we would measure things by cubits. Remember, you've read that in your Bible, cubits? Distance between the elbow and the tip of your baby finger. Most humans, it's the same size. Most, not all, but most. So it became a general rule of measurement, a cubit. That's a cubit right here. Varies 18 to 22 inches, cubit. And then technology came along and you start measuring in different measurement orders and increments. Until now today, we measure things that are invisible. We can now measure the distance of circuitry by how many light photons pass through the spaces between the circuits. And if that's not small enough, we now have the ability to measure things in the atomic realm, the invisible realm. All these things are hints to tell us God's got that in his repertoire of mathematics. Think about this. All of that data that's going on in an atom is the exact same mathematical equations and style and fingerprint that is dealing with the mathematical style fingerprint of the universes that are beyond our universe. Did you know that? The same math that applies in an invisible realm of subatomic particles is the exact same math that is out there governing the universe. You want to know why? It's the same maker. It's his fingerprint. And he communicates that to you to say, I've got your issue. I've got your situation. When you say, God, work in my life, God shouts back out of the clouds, I am working in your life. That's why you're freaking out. You asked me to work in your life and make you a stronger Christian. I'm doing it. I don't understand. That's the point. You don't understand. Go forward, not understanding. I'll take care of you. And then when you get on the other side, I'll show you. It's called faith, ladies and gentlemen. And you're not leaving earth without it. Faith. He says these tremendous words. He teaches us, Peter does, that we're called. The word called is God is inviting you. Look at that verse. Who called us? It's God's idea to have you in heaven. Isn't that amazing? He said, oh, man, I'm going to go to heaven. Well, you're okay, calm down. You're going to go to heaven because he invited you. It's not like you're awesome. You're going there because he invited you. That's what that word means. He invited you. Gentle, kind, arms open. Come here. Didn't Jesus say like that? Come to me. He didn't say, get over here. Jesus said, come to me. And maybe he says it to a crowd of 10. Come to me. And three come. Isn't that always interesting? It's a choice. He extends. The whole concept of this word kaleo is to invite, which means you've got the choice to respond to God's word or not. And then the word suffered. After you have suffered a while, suffered. This word suffered means to go through the experience and the sensation. Listen. And the imprinting, experience, sensation, and the imprinting of pain. The Bible says you're going to go through pain. And it's going to imprint upon you. Boy, isn't that powerful? Isn't that real? Every human being will go through, now in this context, it makes sense because it's the believer's life. Our suffering makes sense. Our suffering has a purpose, but that suffering leaves an imprint. Which one is it? Suffering will leave an imprint upon your life. A person who is not handling suffering by leaning on God and seeking Him and crying out to Him in those moments and hours of desperation, years of desperation, that Christian calling out, there's an imprint made upon them that's beautiful. The suffering perfects them, strengthens them. The suffering is like it's almost like a trophy that they've held it so close to them that when the trophy's taken away from them, it leaves an imprint upon them. Then there's the people that see hardship come into their lives, their suffering, and pain leaves an imprint, and that imprint is bitterness, rejection, anger at God, and hate toward people. And isn't it amazing that suffering will cause you to go one way or the other? And I got to be honest with you right up front right now. God will use suffering in every person's life who claims to be a believer to reveal to you if you are a true believer or not. Did you know that? He already knows. Suffering. And he says for a while. The word a while means this. It's a very interesting word. It means that we don't know how long we're going to suffer, but even if it's a long time suffering, it won't matter compared to eternity. That's what that word means. It's what's known as an eschatological argument. The suffering, if you suffer from the day that you're born, 80 years to the day that you die, it's nothing, the Bible says, in comparison to what you are going to have in glory. Glory's going to be way more awesomer. It's going to be tremendous.
1: 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And now, let's get back to today's message. Once again, here's Pastor Jack.
0: 2 Corinthians chapter 4, verse 16 supports this. 2 Corinthians 4, 16. Therefore, we do not lose heart. Well, I love that. Do you ever lose heart? I lose heart usually every Sunday after third service because the messages never come out the way that I want them, the way that I thought they would be. But look, it's just us here right now. Don't tell anybody. But if I don't stay in the Word, I'm going to go down. If I don't stay in the Bible, then I start listening to other voices. I don't mean weird voices. I mean people. If I don't stay in the Bible, I listen to people. If I don't stay in the Bible, opinions begin to hit me. Are you with me? If I don't stay in the Bible, moods will affect me. If I don't stay in the Bible, if I don't get my brain washed every day, then my mind's open to stuff. And I'm always wondering, Lord, is any of this blessing you? Is any of this glorifying you? God, show me what's real and what's not. Wash away, make right, strengthen, take down, assemble, whatever. I'm always going through that personally in my own life and in this church. Lord, if there's anything here that's not real, blow it away. Just let it go away. If there's anything in my life, God, just strengthen it if it's from you and let it dissolve if it's not. Are you with me, people? You understand that? Why? Because it's to His eternal glory, it says, by Christ Jesus. And here's these four things that mark the believer. I'm going to say this rather bluntly. These four things regarding a mature Christian life. So watch this. Hey, listen up. We're looking at this verse, verse 10. This is what we're not looking at. Salvation. Peter's saying, salvation? I'm talking to the church. You're saved. Put that over there. We don't need to talk about that anymore. That's a done deal. Get it over there. You know, there's some people, they've 10 years of Christian life, and they're still in the salvation doctrine. They're still trying to figure that out. That's sad. You should know it and put it on the shelf because it's done. It's in your belt. It's in your holster. Are you with me? You got a bullet there, and it's loaded up, salvation, and I got that one. What's the next one? Water baptism. You want to talk about water baptism? How long have you been a Christian?
2: 10 years.
0: Dude, grow up. Were you baptized?
2: Yeah.
0: All right, praise God. There you go. Put another one in your holster. That's fine. We're moving on. Are you with me? Some people are just sit around and talk the rest of their life just about salvation and just about water baptism. Well, what about this? And they take, and it's all this stuff that you and I have as believers, and it's foundational. We're moving on. We're going deeper. We're moving on. God use us. All that settled. Hallelujah. We're standing on the platform. Woo! Let's go. What are those things? Number one, it's God's will that you be perfected. Look at the word perfect. It's not what you think in the English. Perfect. No, it's not perfect, perfect. The word perfect here is an awesome word. It means to be made fully complete. It means to be prepared complete. It means to be equipped. It means to be under construction, heading to a destination or a date of completion that God's working in your life. Is God, we could say this, is God perfecting you? Well, I don't know. Do you have any troubles? Yes. Then look, he's working on you. Listen, has God used you lately? Has God used you to touch somebody else's life? Yep, then God's working on you. God's completing you or perfecting you. By the way, the word also means to mend like a net. I like that, to perfect. It means that God is mending your net. You say, what net? The net called your life. It's the exact same word in Matthew 4 when James and John were mending their nets, and Jesus walked by and said, come and follow me. And the Bible says they got up from mending their nets and they went and followed Jesus. The word mending is that exact same word. They were putting their nets back together to use them. God, are you listening, is saying, hey, Christian, I saved you. That's done. But moving on, I am mending your life back together to use you again. Is this true in your life? The word strengthen. The third thing is strengthen, to make strong or hardened. It's amazing to me. People pull minerals out of the earth and fire them and make them stronger. They take something out of the earth and make it stronger by hardening it. Materials can be hardened by how they're prepared. Christian, the word would imply that we are hardened in a good way for battle by the things that we experience in life. We're not whimsical, we're not whining, we're not crying, we're not, how could God do this to me? I can't believe this happened. Listen, if that's you and you're a Christian, it's time to grow up. It's just time to get the simple stuff behind you, stand on it, but get it behind you, and understand that if you're gonna love and follow God, you're gonna have difficulties in this life. But thank God they are with eternal purposes. There's an eternal value to you and I spiritually getting the wind knocked out of us. When it hurts, when you're mocked, ridiculed, made fun of for believing in God and for hanging on to the scriptures, the world will belittle you, attack you, and marginalize you. And you need to know that God's word has promised you an eternity and a present day grace if you so choose. It's there for you. And then the word settle, he'll settle you. This is, by the way, where we get the theme for our 1 Peter study, anchored. The word settled means to bring you to a place of a foundation or to tie up to a rock. It means to be fixed or have a fixed point of assurance, to be anchored. This is God's will for your life, to work with you all the way through to the end. He's going to complete you. He's going to make sure that you are completely established, thermoset that is, poured into a mold like Jesus, strengthened. You're going to be hardened and ready by conditioning, and you're going to be one that's fixed to a rock. You're going to be immovable. All of those things come together in one verse, and you love this verse. It's Philippians 1 verse 6. We all love it. Philippians 1:6 says, being confident of this very thing, that he who has begun a good work in you will complete it until the day of Jesus Christ. Someone say amen, please. That's awesome. When will this be over? When will it be over? The day that you're perfected. What day is that? The day that God finishes his work. What day is that? The day that he's complete. What day is that? The day that you start breathing in this world. Remember when I said, see ya. I'm saying goodbye to you. And in that instant, I'm arriving into the eternal kingdom of our great God and Savior, Jesus Christ. Everything's complete at that point. My sin nature's gone. I've been perfected in Christ at the moment of death. I'm completely set free. And I reflect him because of the work of the Holy Spirit. Theologically, God the Father has presented all this to us. God the Son came and died on the cross for your sins and mine and rose again from the dead to sanctify you and I to get us into heaven. The Holy Spirit's job, God the Holy Spirit, is to exalt God the Son in your life. That's what the Holy Spirit's for. To exalt the Son of God in your life. And part of that is for him to grow you up along the way until God is done perfecting you. And in that last moment, the Spirit of God is done, and the Father calls you home. God the Father, God the Son, God the Holy Spirit, God at work in you, both to will and to do of his good pleasure, says the Bible. He'll never stop working in your life. He's committed. He won't stop. Real quick. One of the greatest pictures in the New Testament of this is so beautiful. It's John chapter 20. Jesus is now resurrected from the dead. And all of the confusion, all of the Sunday morning stuff's going on. And it's very cute. Look at John chapter 20. We'll read it together. John 20 verse 3. It says, Peter, now John, this is John's gospel. John wrote this. He's going to talk about himself. John always talks about himself as the disciple whom Jesus loved. Isn't that great? You should talk the same way, by the way. I'm Jack, the disciple whom Jesus loved. Well, what makes you so confident? Oh, nothing about me, I'll tell you that. Just like I gave him that water, God gave me grace. God reached out and touched my life. It's God who gave me the gospel. God told me about his son, Jesus. Okay, God saved me. God died on the cross for me. God rose again from the dead for me. God did it all. Okay, so in his work, I'm confident. And he loves, it's his nature. So he loves me. Just let that settle in upon you for a moment, that how God loves you.
2: 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We're glad you took the time to be with us today. And the great mystery? Well, that's the love of Jesus Christ. It passes all human comprehension. And to love Jesus is absolute heaven on earth. Until We Meet Again is part of Pastor Jack's series called Anchored, a study in 1 Peter. It's a series that takes us through the life and times of the Apostle Peter, whose love for Jesus Christ carried him through some great persecution, and whose compassion for others still inspires us today. 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
12: In 1783, the Revolutionary War was nearly over, but America's future remained uncertain. Officers in the Continental Army were angry. Congress had failed to provide promised pay, and some considered using the Army's power to force the government's hand. George Washington understood their frustration, but he also knew the liberty they had fought to win could be destroyed by the very Army that secured it. Washington confronted his officers and urged them to choose honor, patience, and loyalty to the Republic over rebellion. He could have used their anger to increase his own power. Instead, he used his influence to restrain it. Power asks what it can take. Character asks what duty requires. Washington's lesson still stands. Freedom survives when leaders place principle above ambition and remain faithful to God, country, and the people they serve.
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14: 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Immorality is so commonplace, it's permeated our culture, our entertainment, and even our churches. Today, Dr. David Jeremiah offers wisdom on avoiding sexual temptation. Here's David with his message, Power Up Purity, Proverbs About Purity.
15: Purity is one of the subjects we talk very little about, especially in the church. And yet it is the most important principle for living a life of integrity. We see this principle broken so many times these days in the political world and even in the church world. The Bible gives us some powerful lessons about this subject, and the book of Proverbs is filled with them. We've gathered them together, and we're going to talk about them today as we talk about how to power up purity, Proverbs about purity.
16: We live in a day when immorality seems to be the popular discussion in almost every venue, where it seems as if there's no place where it is not accepted. Christians argue for their immorality. Politicians openly and flagrantly express their immorality. Talk show hosts make it the brunt of their jokes. It filters down. It has an impact. It touches all of us whether we know it's happening or not. And yet the Word of God is very clear, and the book of Proverbs especially deals with the issues that affect us in this society in which we live. There are several extended passages in the book of Proverbs in the early part of the book where we see a father trying to warn his son about the problems that await him if he is not careful, problems of immorality. At this place in the book of Proverbs, it becomes quite apparent that the source of the instruction is the Ten Commandments. The message in Proverbs is an exposition of the seventh commandment found in Exodus 20 and verse 14. You shall not commit adultery. It affects not only immorality within a marital relationship, but immorality before any relationship. Solomon, who is the human author of most of the Proverbs, is remembering what happened to his father David. And he's knowing the tendency of his own feeble heart. And he's watching the addiction of his own sons. And he does all he can do to shout out the warnings concerning the dangers of playing with the fire of immorality. The first words come in the second chapter, beginning in verse 16. And I want you to note that Solomon said all these things, and I'm going to read them to you. Somebody's going to say, you shouldn't talk about this in church. Well, if we shouldn't talk about it in church, it shouldn't be in the Bible then, right? I want to make sure you see this is in the Bible. That's why I want you to look down at your Bibles and read what I'm going to read, beginning in the second chapter in the 16th verse. To deliver you from the immoral woman, from the seductress who flatters with her words, who forsakes the companion of her youth and forgets the covenant of her God. For her house leads down to death and her paths to the dead. None who go to her return, nor do they regain the paths of life. Now I need to tell you that in these passages, it appears somewhat one-sided, as you can see. It sounds as if we're picking on the women and not being faithful to the men. But please understand that this passage is a passage that describes a father's counsel to his son. So therefore, he's going to warn his son about what he considers to be the dangers out there awaiting him. If Solomon had chosen to sit down and talk with his daughter, he could have said exactly the same things to her about those men who would lure her into temptation. It seems to me today that within our culture, the ground is kind of level there. It's not one more than the other. It seems to be both and. So we will take this in a rather generic way. And every time you think that I'm talking about women in an unkind way, just remember, I'm just using the words of the scripture as they were presented from the format of a father talking to his son. Now, having read all of these instructions in chapters 2 through 6, the Proverbs of immorality, I want to tell you a story. I want to tell you the parable of immorality. If you have never read this, you will wonder if somebody who is a screenwriter hasn't gotten a hold of the book of Proverbs and changed it around. Well, once again now in your Bibles, turn to Proverbs 7 and verse 6. Solomon tells this story about immorality. Listen. For at the window of my house, I looked through my lattice, and I saw among the simple, I perceived among the youths, a young man devoid of understanding, passing along the street near her corner. And he took the path to her house, and in the twilight, in the evening, in the black and dark night, and there a woman met him with the attire of a harlot and a crafty heart. She was loud and rebellious, and her feet would not stay at home. At times she was outside, at times in the open square, lurking at every corner. So she caught him and kissed him. With an impudent face, she said to him, I have peace offerings with me. Today I have paid my vows. So I came out to meet you, diligently to seek your face, and I have found you. I have spread my bed with tapestry, colored coverings of Egyptian linen. I have perfumed my bed with myrrh, aloes, and cinnamon. Come, let us take our fill of love until morning. Let us delight ourselves with love, for my husband is not at home. He has gone on a long journey and has taken a bag of money with him and will come home on the appointed day. And with her enticing speech, she caused him to yield. With her flattering lips, she seduced him. Immediately he went after her as an ox goes to the slaughter or as a fool to the correction of the stocks. Till an arrow struck his liver, as a bird hastens to the snare, he did not know it would cost his life. The parable of immorality. And it's very quiet in here because we all know people who have gone through that exact experience. Some may have walked through that in their own lives. The Bible speaks very pointedly and very powerfully to the problem of impurity. Here in these passages of Scripture, one of the most important things for us to notice is the price of immorality. We've seen the parables and the Proverbs. Let's notice the price. The price of immorality is first of all presented to us in a number of pictures. I'm sure all of you know what a metaphor is. It takes something that is spoken and uses a picture to build the concept of that in your mind. And beginning in chapter 2, in verse 18, we have some of these metaphors. For her house leads down to death, and her paths to the dead. Notice chapter 5 and verse 4. But in the end, she is bitter as wormwood, sharp as a two-edged sword. Her feet go down to death, and her steps lay hold of hell. Look at chapter 7 and verse 22. Immediately he went after her as an ox goes to the slaughter, or as a fool to the correction of the stocks, till an arrow struck his liver as a bird hastens to the snare. He did not know it would cost his life. Now, when you put all those together in those pictures, one right after the other, my friend, there is another side to immorality that nobody talks about. There is the pain and the anguish and the hurt and the brokenness and the separation and the awful disappointment. And I know I speak to some wounded hearts, and I do not mean to open the wound and make it more difficult for, but I must speak the truth. Wherever I travel, I see the awful pain of this kind of activity. When I see children being hustled off between mother and father, taken on an airplane so that they're crying when they leave one parent, and then they go to another parent and they stay with them for a while, and they're back and forth because of the broken vows of marriage. My friends, it is an epidemic, and it touches the church almost with the same incidence that it touches the world. And maybe it's time that we go back to read what God says. Maybe if we hear something more about the penalty of immorality from the Word of God, which speaks the truth, we will be cautious not to allow ourselves to be caught in the trap of sin. For Satan goes about as a roaring lion, seeking who may devour, trying to destroy us and ruin our effectiveness for God. He's having a heyday today in the church, among leadership, and in the parishioners of congregations. The price of immorality. Notice, first of all, the pictures. But let me break it down in another way. Let's talk for a moment about the price tags. We all know that when we sin, there is a spiritual price tag. When we do that which God tells us not to do, we pay the penalty. There is always some scar tissue from sin. Yes, God forgives, but God does not take away the consequences. But I don't want to talk about the spiritual price. I want to get down to the practical issues that affect this in our churches and in our homes. Because Solomon looks at us as almost as if he's taking an x-ray picture of this particular time in history. And he tells us what happens when we do not follow God's clear direction about moral purity. First of all, we suffer personally. Proverbs 5:9 says, "Lest you give your honor to others and your years to the cruel one." One commentator I read said the word cruel one means blackmailer. Lest you give your honor to others and allow yourself to be blackmailed. You pay a price emotionally. Proverbs 5:11-14 says that this kind of activity fills your life with remorse and regret. And you mourn at last when your flesh and your body are consumed, and you say, "How I have hated instruction, and my heart despised correction. I have not obeyed the voice of my teachers, nor inclined my ear to those who instructed me. I was on the verge of total ruin in the midst of the assembly of the congregation." Notice, hated instruction, despised correction, obeyed not the voice of his teachers, inclined not his ear to those who instructed him. Here's a person who looks back on his life and realized that he had been forewarned and he had ignored the warning and had walked headlong into the whole situation in spite of that. I cannot tell you how many times people have come to talk to me over the years of my ministry about relationships that they knew were wrong, that they knew were in violation of the Word of God. And as we have talked, I have explained to them what God's Word said. And they have said, "We're going to do this anyway and ask God to forgive us." That's tempting God with presumptuous sin. That's saying, "I can do whatever I want, and then I can just pray a prayer and God will make it all better." My friend, that is so presumptuous, and it helps you to understand how little you know both about the grace of God and the judgment of God. And then here's one that everyone who's been through a situation in life can certainly talk about, and that is how this deals with you financially. I know guys who work every day, and about 80% of their work goes toward alimony and settlement accounts and attorney's fees because they couldn't stay at home and do what God tells them to do. So they work every day and they're reduced to a crust of bread. It touches you professionally. It says here, verses 18 and 19, "For her house leads down to death and her paths to the dead." Now watch this. "None who go to her return, nor do they regain the paths of life." A very interesting concept. Yes, God can forgive it, and yes, He will. And I want to make sure before we're finished, anyone caught up in the trap like we're talking about knows that God will forgive you and He'll wash it clean. He'll give you a clean heart, but there is a price to pay. There are consequences. There's scar tissue that develops over the issues that happen. And it's usually true that when someone falls, this is especially true when it's someone in spiritual leadership, they may be forgiven and they may be restored, but they're never restored to the same level of influence that they had before it all happened. They can't recover the lost momentum in their life and regain the paths that once they walked. Then it touches you socially. Notice verses 29 through 35 of the sixth chapter say, "So is he who goes to his neighbor's wife. Whoever touches her shall not be innocent. People do not despise a thief if he steals to satisfy himself when he's starving. Yet when he is found, he must restore sevenfold. He may have to give up all the substance of his house. Whoever commits adultery with a woman lacks understanding." That means he's ignorant. "He who does so destroys his own soul. Wounds and dishonor he will get, and his reproach will not be wiped away. For jealousy is a husband's fury. Therefore he will not spare in the day of vengeance. He will accept no recompense, nor will he be appeased, though you give him many gifts." Every time I turn around, somebody's saying, "Well, if it's just me, and it's just her, and it's all right with me, and it's all right with her, how does that affect anybody else?" How many of you know that for every me and every her, there's four or five other people involved at each end? There's no such thing as just me and her. We all as men ought to pray, "Almighty God, preserve me from ever having to go in and sit down with my children and explain to them why their mother and I are not going to be together anymore, or why I have violated the covenant of marriage." There's always people hurt. It hurts you professionally, it hurts you socially, and there's a terrible, terrible penalty to be paid. You say, "Pastor Jeremiah, this is not a happy message." I know. But it is a message that comes out of the Word of God. And, you know, there are all these passages in the book of Proverbs strung together about wisdom. And if one person hears this warning and walks away from an affair that's about to happen, or gets out of an involvement that they've started to get into because they realize that God has sent them this love letter to warn them against the penalty, it will be worth all of the tension I feel in this room right now. Well, that's the problem. Let's talk about how we keep this from happening, all right? I want to get away from the problem. Let's go to the solution. Once again, the book of Proverbs gives us some encouragement. How do I keep this kind of thing from happening in my life? And I speak as a person who is taking this counsel along with you, because I'm no better than anyone else. I stand on this platform so you can see me, but not because I'm above you. I'm just one of you. I'm a fellow struggler, a fellow human being with all of the same potential to do something terrible if I don't walk with God. But listen to the Proverbs. First of all, respond to the counsel of God's Word. Here in this passage that we have read, and in all these passages, there is this plea on the part of the Father to the Son. Notice chapter 5, verses 1 and 2. My Son, pay attention to my wisdom. Lend your ear to my understanding, that you may preserve discretion and your lips may keep knowledge. The Word of God will help you. You need to have the Word of God flowing through your life, memorizing Scripture, hearing God's Word, reading books, reading the Word of God over and over again. Let the Word of God renew your mind and fill your heart with God's truth. Psalm 119, verse 11 says, your Word have I hidden in my heart. Why? That I might not sin against you. And Psalm 119, verse 9 says, how can a young man cleanse his way? Listen, by taking heed according to your Word. That's it. Let the Word of God be your constant companion. Can't get enough of the Word of God on Sunday for this to happen, I promise you. Can't get it by listening to Turning Point Radio or watching Turning Point Television. You got to get in the book yourself. Let the Word of God come through your spirit. Secondly, reject an arrogant attitude. Notice verse 26 of chapter 7. It says, for she has cast down many wounded. Now watch this. And all who were slain by her were strong men. How many of you know that there's no such person who is totally impervious to this kind of an attack or this kind of an involvement? The first thing we need to do, men, is exercise this knowledge, and women too, that any one of us, no matter what our background, no matter what our circumstances, capable of doing something to hurt God and hurt the ones that love us, and hurt our testimony, and hurt our families. We're capable of it. The Bible says that we're not ever to allow pride to get into our lives, because pride goes before destruction, and a haughty spirit before a fall. 1 Corinthians 10:12 says, therefore let him who thinks he stands take heed lest he fall. Listen to me. Don't be arrogant. Don't think it can't happen to you. I don't care how pristine you may be in your thought process. Remember, let him that thinketh he stand take heed lest he fall. Reject an arrogant spirit. And then thirdly, recognize the danger of conversation. This is happening more and more. Every time we talk to somebody, well, we could just talk. Usually it's not even a sexual thing that begins. It's just, well, she listened to me. She cared about what was going on. I could talk. A reminder to all marital couples, we need to talk more. What's going on right now is we got chat rooms on the internet. We got all kinds of infidelity going on because people are talking to one another on the internet. Now, I'm not saying that every internet relationship is bad, but it's bad if you already have a relationship. Somebody said, well, I'm not sure I'm married to the right woman. My friend, if you're married, you're married to the right woman. Amen. Chat rooms, just the very thought of it. People getting together in the quietness of their study or at work or wherever, developing relationships through conversation. Did you notice when we were going through these passages how much was said about words? In case you didn't, let me just run them by you real quickly. Proverbs 2:16, deliver you from the immoral woman, from the seductress who flatters with their words. 5:3, for the lips of an immoral woman drip honey and her mouth is smoother than oil. Proverbs 6:24, to keep you from the evil woman, from the flattering tongue of a seductress. Proverbs 7:21, with her enticing speech she caused him to yield, with her flattering lips she seduced him. Just be careful about conversations. There is a line in a conversation between a man and a woman who are not married to each other and are married to somebody else. There's a line in conversation over which you should not cross. When you start discussing personal, intimate things with people who are not your own spouse, you have entered into the danger zone, and it's just a matter of time before all of the things that we've talked about already become personally known to you. Watch out for your conversations. I never saw that before, but it's so true. Then run away from temptation. I've said this so often in various sermons that come close to this subject that I'm almost embarrassed to say it again. But notice what it says in Proverbs 5:8. Remove your way far from her and do not go near the door of her house. Get out of there, man. Get out of there. I often said the best equipment for maintaining moral purity is the best pair of Adidas you can buy. Joseph ran away. Remember that? Joseph was caught. He ran away. And it says in the Word of God that we're to flee this. Do not let your heart turn aside to her ways. Do not even stray into her paths. 1 Corinthians 6:18 says, flee sexual immorality. 2 Timothy 2:22 says, flee youthful lusts. Run from it. I don't have to interpret that. You're in a situation at work where this kind of thing is happening and you're getting kind of drawn into a relationship, ask for a transfer. If you have the power, ask for their transfer. But don't allow yourself to stay in an environment where you are constantly exposed to the same temptation which you are currently not doing well with. Realize the fulfillment of your marriage relationship. It's not only what you do out there, it's what you do at home as well. Now, turn with me. You're not going to believe this is in the Bible, but it is. Let me read, beginning in the 5th chapter, beginning at the 15th verse. Are you ready? Drink water from your own cistern, running water from your own well. Should your fountains be dispersed abroad, streams of water in the streets, let them be only your own and not for strangers with you. Let your fountain be blessed and rejoice with the wife of your youth as a loving deer and a graceful doe. Let her breast satisfy you at all times and always be enraptured with her love. For why should you, my son, be enraptured by an immoral woman and be embraced in the arms of a seductress? You say, that's almost erotic language to be reading in church. It's in the Bible. And what it says is, there isn't anything wrong with sexuality. There's not anything wrong with it. God created it. It's to be enjoyed within the boundary of marriage between one man and one woman who covenanted themselves together for life. And the Bible says in the book of Hebrews that God honors this, that marriage is an honorable thing among all, and the bed undefiled, but fornicators and adulterers God will judge. God teaches us that the best defense is a good offense, right? And when you allow God to work in your own marriage relationship so that it's strong, makes it even more difficult for the tempter to come and lure you away and do something that will destroy your life. Finally, resolve to guard your heart. Proverbs 6:25 says, do not lust after her beauty in your heart, nor let her allure you with her eyelids. The Word of God is such a loving letter. It may sound as if it's harsh when we speak of it in terms like this, but God loves us so much, He wants the best for us. And the best for us does not lie in illicit relationships and immoral conduct. My friend, the best is in a relationship according to God's Word. I have a friend by the name of Richard Furman, who is a doctor in Boone, North Carolina. He is a thoracic surgeon and a wonderful Christian. And we were talking about losing our parents. He told me about his dad, who died when he was 73. And he said, David, one thing I will never forget is that after my dad died, we as children gathered around and were talking to my mom about my dad and their relationship and their marriage. And we got to talking about their wedding. And mom said that when they got married, they didn't have any money for a honeymoon. So they spent their honeymoon in her parents' home, up in the second story of their home. And one of the kids said, Mom, how long did the honeymoon last? She said, it ended yesterday.
17: That's what I want. Isn't that what you want? Isn't that where the joy of life is? Isn't that where godliness is reflected in homes? It ended yesterday. May it be so for us. And let me say this to you. Wherever you are in this process, maybe you have blown it. Maybe there's some scars on your heart. I want to tell you that God will forgive you. And He wants you now to take what's left of your life and make the best of it for His honor and glory. You can't go back and undo what's done, but you can go forward. You can go forward with the principles of God's Word and live your life according to His principles of purity. May God grant that you will do it. And in the process, may you find a way to cultivate a higher love, a love for the Lord Jesus that will be so great that you would never want to do anything to hurt Him because He's done so much for you.
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23: 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Today on Focus on the Family with Jim Daly, we're exploring the topic of storms, which can change very quickly and unexpectedly, and a light rain can transform without warning into a howling gale. It's really damaging, even life-threatening. And your marriage is going to go through storms at some point. The question is, are you ready? I'm John Fuller, and thanks for joining us today.
24: John, the voice actor. I like this. Oh. You should go out for Odyssey and become a voice there.
23: I had one line, one sentence in
24: Doesn't
23: Odyssey.
24: Doesn't that bother you? They've only asked you in 40 years to do one line?
23: No, because
24: that bothers me. I had one little part there once upon a time. But it's true. Marriage at times can be a struggle, just like voice acting. Gene and I have our struggles, too. You know, Gene's always saying, you need to let people know we're not perfect, and we're not. And, you know, we have things in our own marriage that we have to work on, and that's okay. That's kind of like what life is. But, you know, there are couples who say, we've never had an argument. And I say, God bless you. I don't know if that's healthy. I mean, somebody might be rolling over all the time saying, okay, yes. But today, we want to hear from a great friend and guest who wants to prepare you for those inevitable storms in your marriage. And let me remind you, Focus on the Family is here for you. That is key. We want to help you in any way we can. And I want to reemphasize, we are a treasure trove of resources here at Focus. Almost 50 years doing this, we have accumulated great wisdom with our counselors, our resources, the books we select and approve. Man, it's so much digital information online.

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3: Asked Lisa, what's it like? And she says, what's made it easier for me, she goes, is he really does live out what he writes about, except for one book. And we talked about it, Everybody Matters. She thinks I could do a better job eating a little more healthily than I do. But as far as marriage, she seems to give me at least a passing grade.
4: All right, so now you made the rest of us feel better when we eat that In-N-Out burger. Okay. All right, let's get into it. Explain the idea of storms in a marriage. I get it generally, but you know, I understand it's related to your experience of surviving that hurricane down in Houston.
3: Well, yeah, it happened in 2017, and I think a lot of people can relate to this. We'd been in Houston for 7 years at the time, and every time in the fall, you have the signs blinking on the freeway, hurricane season is here, get your prepared kits ready and all of that. And first few years, we take it seriously. We're from Pacific Northwest. The thought of a hurricane is terrible. After 4 or 5 years, you're like, yeah, I've heard that before. And then 2017, they said this big thing, Hurricane Harvey is coming, and it hit, and it wasn't that big of a deal at first, but then it moved a little inland, camped over Houston, and dropped over 50 inches of rain in 3 days. It felt like Noah's flood. I mean, it was just like, it just didn't stop. The water keeps coming up and up and up. And at that point, we see it coming into the yard, and I'm like, okay, I got to take this seriously. I go in the garage. This is so pathetic. All I had was cardboard and blue painter's tape.
4: Oh, great.
3: Which, to hold out flood water, you know, carry a gallon of water in a paper bag, and you're going to have just as much luck. And I realized, you know, just because the storm didn't come last year or the year before, the year before, the year before, people who are from that area of the country know eventually it is, and you need to be prepared. And I think the same thing is true for marriages, that yeah, just because it has only happened to your neighbor or you haven't seen it this or that, just the way that life works, even for believers, and sometimes I think especially for believers, the storm is going to hit. And at that point, will your marriage be part of the problem or part of the solution? And that's why you want to prepare.
4: You say these storms will reveal one or two truths about a marriage and a couple. What are those?
3: All of these couples, the one thing that they had in common, and I was so inspired by their stories, was that they never imagined that they would have to face the depth of pain and struggle that they faced. They were all caught by surprise, but secondly, that God is faithful. And not theoretically. God says he's going to be faithful. In fact, I think there are two verses that have really come true as I've written this book and think about it and am speaking on it. Psalm 9:10 says, those who know your name trust in you, for you, Lord, have never forsaken those who seek you. There hasn't been a single person who seeks God that God has forsaken. And then Jesus' almost fierce promise, but comforting one, in this world you will have trouble, but take heart, I have overcome the world. Every couple found that to be true. Mm. They did face trouble, but when they sought refuge in God, they found refuge, a new relationship with God and a new relationship with each other.
4: Yeah, and we're going to cover in more detail. I think one of the great breakdowns in marriage can be those expectations, especially early in marriage. Speak to that expectation problem, which the earlier a couple can figure that out, I think, the better their marriage is going to be. Yeah.
3: Well, it's not just the expectations we have of our spouse. I think it's the expectations we have of God and ourselves. I think of one couple, Daryl and Stacy, a wonderful, godly couple. Stacy came from a dysfunctional childhood, and so she really wanted a strong guy who would take care of her. Daryl was a weightlifter. He could bench press 400 pounds. Mm. His expectations were, I'm going to be there for my wife physically. I'm going to protect my wife. I'm going to be carrying in the groceries or whatnot. 3 years after they were married, they got the diagnosis of MS on the part of Daryl. So really what motivated Stacy to get married, I want a strong man who's going to make me feel secure, who will take care of me, would never come true. She had to completely die to those expectations. And Daryl thought his relationship with Stacy would be, you can count on me, I'm going to be there for you.

0: I'm going to take care of you. And now he says, decades later, she takes care of me. And talking to him even more recently, it's amazing. Stacy said, when I married Daryl, I thought I would just bask in the glow of Bubba. Because he was, obviously, as a weightlifter, he was a big guy, but charismatic, loved the Lord, great with kids. I mean, a really, really good guy. And today, Stacy says, he's marked by humility like no other guy I know, because MS has humbled him. So she thought he would impress people with his strength. God decided he's going to have, no, Daryl, you're going to impress people with your humility, which only would have come through the severe road that they walked together.
1: Well, and the other part of that is how Daryl embraced what God's journey for him is. I mean, that's the humbling part, that he didn't walk away from the Lord in that respect. He said, thank you, Lord, and let's move on.
0: Yeah.
1: I mean, that's amazing.
0: It wasn't easy. I love it. He said when he was first diagnosed, because he was an athlete, he thought of himself that way. He said, I had one two-word prayer. Heal me, heal me, heal me, heal me. And he just kept praying. And who wouldn't? You know, in your 20s, facing this, until God finally said to him, Daryl, I am going to heal you, but not of MS. I'm going to use MS to heal other things in your life. And it ended up being the pride.
1: Wow.
0: And here's where I've just blown away by the wisdom of some of these couples. This is hard-won wisdom. Daryl talked about getting into bed at night. So he gets his chair right up to there. He still has use of his arms somewhat, so he can lift his body onto the bed, but he can't get his legs over. And so Stacy has to lift up his legs and move him over onto the bed. And he said to me, Gary, I'm tempted sometimes to say, why bother? I'm just going to let Stacy do everything. I'm only doing a little bit. And he goes, but I was really challenged. He says, I think I could probably physically only do about 20% of what I used to do.
1: Wow.
0: But I've been convicted by God. I want to do 100% of that 20%. Mm. And so often when couples go through challenges, they just give up. Well, if we can't do everything we wanted to do, let's just go into early retirement. And I was able to use it. This has been life-changing for me with a man who went through prostate cancer and had his prostate removed. And I can have real issues in physical intimacy or whatnot. And it would be so easy to say, well, we can't do everything we used to do, so let's just learn to go without. And I could share Daryl's hard-won wisdom. Okay, maybe you can only do 30% of what you used to be able to do, but do 100% of that 30%. Don't take away more than life takes away. And maybe it could be a financial calamity, not just health, where we can't afford to do the resorts, we can't afford to go to the Michelin three-star restaurants. But don't say then you're never going to go out. Do 100% of what you're able to do. And that's the humility that was carved out of decades of seeing their expectations crushed. But the surprise they found, not surprise, but God was there in their greatest fears.
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1: Gary, one of the things I like in the way you structured the book is you're pulling on a lot of stories from various couples that people can see their own lives in. And I love that. The next one was Barron and Christy, and he was in the Navy, chaplain in the Navy. He was deployed for 3 to 6 months at a time. The classic relationship distance issues. Describe what they were dealing with and how they sorted that out.
0: Well, he still is. And Barron is a soldier through and through. He was a Marine before he became a chaplain. He often serves with the special ops guys, which are, you'd look at them, you don't know they're in the military, but you know you don't want to go down an alley with them. I mean, these are...
1: they're on your side, I'm okay.
0: Yes, they're on the side. You have no truer friend. And so it's just some valuable lessons. And so this is maybe if you have a long deployment in the military, or maybe you're traveling for business or whatnot, some of the lessons that I thought were very helpful is that they talked about leaving. They didn't talk about reentry. And they just learned, and this is what I love, all the stories of these couples, and this is what I love about marriage by God's design. We have time and commitment to get it right. None of these couples say, oh, we're just unusually wise, unusually connected, unusually mature. They share, yeah, we messed up here, and here's how we messed up. And Christina knew that Barron likes a clean house and a clean car when he comes home, and so she cleaned the car, but she forgot the steering wheel, and the steering wheel was sticky. She says, well, I did everything but the steering wheel, and Barron says, well, in the Marine Corps, sticky is sticky, and sticky isn't clean. And but this is where you have to talk about it as a couple, because I traveled a lot when the kids were younger without Lisa, because she had to be home with the kids. And rather than having the house clean, I just wanted peace and quiet. I'd been in front of groups. I'd been talking to people all day. I just wanted to chill out and have a relational time. But Lisa thinks her love language is cleaning, acts of cleaning. Add that one to Gary Chapman's. And so when I'd come home, and you know it's always a rush to get the kids to bed in there. So she's furiously vacuuming and wiping. And I'm like, honey, I don't see the crumbs. I'm not inspecting the floor. I just really want to relax and say hi to you and say hi to the kids. And so what Barron wanted isn't what I wanted. It might not be what someone else's wife wants. But what I learned from their experiences, talk about it and then talk about it some more. So often we have these expectations of our spouses, but we don't tell them, but we still hold them accountable to it. Another major lesson that I found really helpful, Barron talked about one deployment where he was available, because a lot of times when he's in the field, he's not, but he was meeting with other chaplains. It was a training thing. And so three or four nights, brothers in arms, they're having a great time. They're laughing. And then Christina started to say, hey, Barron, we haven't connected for 3 or 4 days. And he said, Gary, I realized I would never go out 3 evenings in a row if I was home and not be connecting with Christina. So just because I'm on the road, I'm still married, and I have to act like a married man on the road. And so they were intentional about, you know what, just because you're on the road or just because you're the one at home, you still need to make time for your spouse. They've learned being in the military that if you aren't intentionally connecting while you're on the road, you learn how to live separate lives. And if you learn how to live separate lives, you become comfortable with separate lives. And that is a gateway to divorce.
1: Yeah, those are so many good lessons in that. I mean, one of the things is create a communication pattern. I try to call Jean at least once during the day when I'm traveling. It's usually 2 or 3 times when I have a little break. I probably bug the daylight out of her. Hey, what are you doing? Didn't we just talk an hour ago? I'm not doing much more differently now. But it's just good to stay connected. You kind of refer to that, I think, as focused communication. I don't know if that fits the
0: bill. No, it was perfect. And Christina really stressed this because she has a friend whose husband is a pilot, and he didn't do that well. She goes, I'm talking to him on the phone, and I could tell I have about 10% of him. He's watching a game. He's watching SportsCenter. And so what my conclusion was, look, if you know you only have 10 minutes of solid conversation, give your spouse, your husband or your wife, the full 10 minutes. That's why I like FaceTime, because you can't cheat. look at each other face to face. It's better to say, I'm yours for this amount of time. And then, you know, I'm tired and I got to go off. And one woman said her husband would call her when she was at work. And she would just be up front. Hey, babe, I've got 5 minutes before I have to be in this meeting, but I'm all yours for 5 minutes. And so she would listen and engage. And I think that's where just be intentional when you are communicating, and then just admit when you're at the end. For Barron and Christina, high-low was really helpful to set up their conversation. What's the high point? What's the low point? Because by the end of that, he was pretty tired. I mean, it's a demanding job that he faced. He could see people die. And Christina was empathetic to that she wanted to be connected in a marriage, but also have empathy that my spouse is doing a good thing, serving our country and ultimately protecting our family.
1: Mm-hmm. Right. Well, the pilot example, I was thinking you were going to say while he's flying the plane, he gives her about 10%. And I was thinking, that's a good thing if I'm on the plane with them. I don't mind 10%. Yeah. Let's move to the other couple, another couple, Keith and Roxanne that you mentioned, who brought, as you described it, quite a bit of baggage into the relationship.
0: Yeah.
1: I think, you know, many couples, it may not fit exactly the definition of this couple, but when you bring childhood wounds and things into the marriage, boy, you have got to deal with that stuff.
0: Yes.
1: Describe what Keith and Roxanne, what they brought into the marriage and how it unfolded.
0: Well, first, a word to wives. It's so devastating, and I know wives can be unfaithful too. There's a story of in the book where a wife had the affair, but so often wives think, if my husband is cheating or he's looking at porn, what could I have done? Am I not keeping myself up? Am I not active? And every husband insisted, and Keith was among this, there's nothing my wife could have done to stop
1: me
0: from straying.
1: That's not the issue.
0: This is not about her. Yeah. It was entirely about me. In fact, he said, Roxanne was my perfect wife. And because I thought she's a perfect wife, I thought, I'm certainly going to lose her when she finds out the real me. And so why don't I just get it over with, act so outrageously that it's like pulling off the Band-Aid and getting it done. But for Roxanne, her father had been unfaithful to her mom. And so she just had these real deep wounds and a lot of insecurity that's understandable. Keith grew up in a family where he was not brought in as part of it. He always felt left out. Then he was molested as a young boy, and a counselor in Houston that I often go to for these issues told me, Gary, whenever a client comes to me and says that this happened to him as a young boy, he goes, I wait for the dominoes to fall. He goes, he's not excusing it. He goes, but it's such a deep wound. And so when you have that kind of baggage where there was just no connection relationally with your family, all of this happened before he met Roxanne, before he married Roxanne. Roxanne had nothing to do with it. Because he didn't deal with that baggage, marriage, I've found as a pastor, gives guys about a 9 to 12 month pause. In the freshness of marriage, a lot of those old things go away. But eventually, if they're not dealt with, they're going to come back. And so it's about getting strong so that you can be strong in your marriage. Roxanne couldn't cure or help or heal Keith. He needed a professional. She's not a PhD counselor. And so it's just, what I say is, if you have some hurts, maybe kids laughed at you or bullied you a little bit, maybe you're fine to talk with a pastor and receive spiritual care. But when you have the level of hurt that Keith had, and I think that Roxanne had, you need a professional. You know, I can brush my teeth. I can't give myself a root canal.
1: Right. So it's really fair. We often demean that in the Christian community because we think, well, really, all you need is God. And of course that's true. If the Lord can wipe that slate clean, that's wonderful. That's not typically what happens. Going all the way back to your first story, God puts us on journeys to learn things about ourselves and about the world around us. So I love that encouragement to get good Christian counseling, I would say.
0: So I think with couples, when you're looking at your childhood hurts, instead of just saying, oh, it makes me so angry when he does this, or when she disrespects me, like I want to say, why does this make you angry?
1: Yeah.
0: Why does this make you feel so disrespected? Why are you so sensitive to this or that? It might be what your spouse is doing, but it might not be. It might be what your dad did, what your mom did, what your siblings did. It's just recognizing that we bring a lot of baggage into our marriage, and I don't want my wife to have to carry it. That's where I need to go get help and say, can you unload this so I'm not just dumping it on my spouse?
1: You know, so often, Gary, temperament plays into this, and it could be either the husband or the wife. Either one can be very pro-counseling, the other one not so much, because for some, it marks failure, that I'm not measuring up, all those performance issues. It's not about that. No. It's about getting healthy, and so I just want to encourage people to remember that and try to break loose of that to make your marriage all that it can be. Right at the end here, the impact of isolation in a marriage, and it fits with this story, I think, but the isolation in a marriage can really wreak havoc on that relationship, both in a male expression of that, because we as men tend to pull in and go the way of the little boy. We don't want to deal with it. We don't want her harping on us. I don't know what to do. I don't know how to fix that in me. So we just pull in. Yeah. And we go news, weather, and sports, right?
0: Right.
1: And then for wives, I mean, they find it in, I think, in other activity, girlfriend activity. They get distracted, and you end up isolated. Speak to the verse in Proverbs that you mentioned in the book about the downside of isolation. Yeah. To me, it feels like it's a medication, but it's medicating in the wrong way.
0: Absolutely. Proverbs 18:1 says, "Whoever isolates himself seeks his own desire. He breaks out against all sound judgment." Keith felt like his downfall into affairs was fueled largely by isolation. He didn't deal with feeling isolated from his family of origin, and so he felt the same thing in his marriage, and always thought he had to look outside of his family to do it. And I think isolation is sort of like, well, it's, let me give a plug for Focus on, it's like Focus on the Family. Publishers say they want books that are Tylenol, not vitamins. And what they mean by that is, if you have a headache, I need this. Vitamins are supplements for long-term help, and they don't seem as urgent. I bet when people are going through an affair, or a kid is rebelling, or things are crazy, they're listening to 10 Focus on the Family episodes.
1: Well, I hope so.
0: But this is why you need the supplements as well, because if you wait until the crisis hits before you try to gain the wisdom, or before you're part of a church group, they wouldn't have had anybody to call. When things are going well, you don't think you need church. It's like an obligation. Well, we should go. It's Sunday. But if you know the storms are going to come, you're going to say, we need to be a part of a church. The day will come when we need them. And the day is here when somebody needs us. And it was a real lesson. I think if you look at scripture reading, prayer, Bible study, listening to Focus, those are just wise things. Taking your vitamins to gradually become stronger as a person and as a couple. If you know the storm will hit, and it will, get the wisdom now so that you can draw from it. Not be like me with cardboard and blue painter's tape trying to hold back floodwaters, which is worthless. I just didn't have the resources. I didn't gather them ahead of time, and that was foolish.
1: Yeah, I hear you. And what you're saying is, on the sunny day, get the sandbags ready.
0: Yeah.
1: Because you're going to need them tomorrow.
0: Absolutely.
1: But Gary, this has been so good. And again, I just respect the depth in which you write on this topic of marriage. And every book that you've done on marriage is just a powerhouse, and it's so full of wisdom for couples, and this one hits the mark once again. And I just hope people will respond. Even if you're in a healthy place with your marriage, it'll be healthier. And maybe you know people in your church or family members that need a copy of this great resource that Gary has written. Get in touch with us, like we normally say. If you can donate to the ministry, if you could become a monthly sustainer here at Focus, that'd be great. One-time gift is good too. And we'll send you a copy of the book as our way of saying thank you. And if you're in a tough spot, we get it. We want to get the resource into your hands. So just let us know, and we'll give you the book. Also, your support helps to strengthen marriages and rescue couples who are in trouble. We have something called Hope Restored. It's a 4-day intensive. We have an 80% success rate. About 30% of the couples come with divorce papers ready to go. It's a remarkable program. I don't know of anything more successful in recovering marriages. And again, if that's something of interest to you, get in touch with us. We had a woman named Christy who she and her husband attended, and she said, "I could have never imagined how God would use this experience to grow us closer to Him, to each other, and into the individuals He designed us to be." So often, we fell in love, we got married, and somehow now we're angry at each other. Hope Restored does a wonderful job of recovering that desire to be one, and that's God's desire for you as well. So check it out. Get help if you need it, and we are here to assist you in getting the help you need.
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0: 3 years after they were married, they got the diagnosis of MS on the part of Daryl. So really what motivated Stacy to get married, I want a strong man who's going to make me feel secure, who will take care of me, would never come true. She had to completely die to those expectations. And Daryl thought his relationship with Stacy would be, you can count on me, I'm going to be there for you, I'm going to take care of you. And now he says, decades later, she takes care of me.
2: That's Gary Thomas describing one of the many different kinds of storms that husbands and wives can face in marriage. But there's good news. God is always present with you in those storms. And with His help, you can experience a stronger, more intimate relationship. Gary is back with us today on Focus on the Family with Jim Daly, and I'm John Fuller.
1: John, we had a great conversation with Gary last time, and you know what's frustrating with Gary is always saying something that I got to do differently.
2: That's frustrating.
1: And he's full of wisdom. He gives me those ideas. Okay, that's something I need to embrace and do differently. And you are going to walk away with so many gold nuggets. Just stick with us. Gary is one of the foremost writers in this area of marriage. He's a pastor. John will give all those details in a moment. But I just love when Gary comes on and shares his wisdom that the Lord's given him. I'm reminded of that parable from Matthew 7 about building your house upon a foundation of rock and not sand. And when the storms of life come along, which is the theme of Gary's book, we have got to build that relationship, our marital relationship, on that rock. Mm-hmm. And that rock is the Lord. And we're going to talk about that today.
2: Right. And as you mentioned, Gary was part of the teaching team at Second Baptist Church in Houston, Texas for 11 years. He and his wife, Lisa, recently moved to Colorado, where he serves on the pastoral teaching team at Cherry Hills Community Church in Highlands Ranch. Gary has written over 20 books. He's a prolific speaker. He's a longtime and favorite guest here at Focus on the Family. And a book that really is the foundation for our conversation, and this is part two. If you didn't hear part one, stop by the website to hear it or watch it. The book is called Making Your Marriage a Fortress, and of course we have copies of that book here at the ministry.
1: Gary, welcome back.
0: Thank you.
1: It's so good to have you. Okay, last time we started with that parable or that theme of the hurricane in Houston that you didn't prepare for. You had blue duct tape and cardboard. Didn't work too well. So my storm story, we can relate to marriage. So In August, I buy a snowblower when we bought our house here in Colorado. I thought, I'm ahead of the curve. In fact, the guy at the store said, you're really in thinking August. Outside the box. Yes. It's August, you know. So I got it. I put the oil in it, put the gas in it, started up. It ran great. I shoved it into the corner of the garage. The first snowstorm here came, 2 feet in October. Mm. I went and pulled that thing out, went to start it, and the engine had seized after running just like for 3 minutes. So then I got stuck. I couldn't buy a snowblower. We were having all these big storms, and they were sold out. And I thought, all that preparation, and it still went down. So how does that relate to marriage?
0: Well, there are three building blocks. I relied somewhat on the research of Dr. Archibald Hart and Dr. Sharon May, which is fun because it's a father-daughter team.
1: Yeah, who wrote their great. Book.
0: Dr. Hart has gone on to glory. Dr. May is still writing and teaching. But they talk about the three building blocks of emotional connection. And that's where you don't want your snowblower to have the immediate. And the three things they talked about were trust, which is so key. And it's not just issues of betrayal, that you're not going to be unfaithful to me. It's if you say you're going to pick up the bread, pick up the bread. If you're going to be there for your kids' event, be there for your kids' event. That trust is so key to intimacy. Mm. Betrayal is to a marriage what dynamite is to a door. I mean, it just blows it apart. And we too often think of betrayal just in the terms of, you know, sexual unfaithfulness. But we need to build trust in other areas. The second thing was emotional availability. And this can be tougher for guys. It's just that I'm making myself available for my wife. I'm letting her explore. I'm exploring. I'm being there so that I can be present with her in her issues, and she can be present in mine. And then sensitive responsiveness. And this was helpful for me because so often as a guy, our wife says something that's hurting her, and our first thing is, okay, I'm going to fix that. I can take care of that. You're not going to have to deal with that. And what they really want to know right now is that there's a sensitive response. You want to fix it because you don't want to have to live through this with me. That the process matters so much to our wives. And so if you lose trust and emotional availability and sensitive responsiveness, you're on your road to getting further and further and further apart. But those are also three tools that couples can use to begin to rebuild their marriages. Give an example where a wife had to be sensitively responsible. She was the one in the book I talked about where she had had an affair. Her husband was really grilling her one night. He was trying to catch her like a detective. Well, you said you went there, and you said he called you there, and how could those both be true? And so he asked her again, and she said, David, you've asked me that question 100 times, and I'll give you an answer 100 times. I'm so sorry for what happened, and I understand why you're doing it. It was so, she wasn't being defensive. She was almost saying, I get why you're suspicious. It makes sense. And so I'm going to be sensitively responsible. Where it doesn't go well, and I see guys do this more than women, they'll confess and say, well, when are you going to get over it? Maybe never.
1: Right.
0: That's not a sensitive response. It's understanding, I put this fear in you. I put this hurt in you. I put this suspicion in you. I get it. It's on me, not on you. I'm not asking you to get over it. I'm willing to bear it.
1: Well, and I think in part, and you're going right to what I would describe as some of the extremes in the marriage storm.
0: Yeah.
1: You know, that kind of thing. But you also speak in the book, you write in the book about the mundane things that create breaches, right? I thought one of the interesting ones, and I experienced this, Gene and I did this when our boys were little. I remember coming home from work. I had a long day, and I was exhausted. I mean, I literally got one foot in the door. Gene was at the door with Trent and Troy, one in each arm, and my one foot is in the door, and she goes, you got to take the kids. Yeah. I'm done. Yeah. I'm done for the day. Take the kids. And I'm like, I put the briefcase down. I throw my jacket on the ground. Okay. I took the boys and took them to the basement and played with them. But it was hard because I was saying to Gene later, I said, man, I just need like 5 minutes. Just let me change my clothes, put a t-shirt on and some shorts, and then I'll do whatever we need to do with the kids. But it was like, it was hard. And that is a little bit of drift that you talk about too. And so I'd ask you kind of a more simple question in that regard, like the young couple that has 1, 2, 3-year-old children, and
0: yes,
1: the drift that can create, the separation that can create, if they don't notice the storm warnings of what they're entering.
0: And it's a great point, Jim, because so often we think of storms as bad things happening. A storm can be a good thing that happens, like bringing a new baby into the house.
1: Great thing, but disruptive.
0: Right. Well, my friend Dr. Les Parrott has a great line. When a new baby is born, a new marriage is born. Even if it's a second or third baby.
1: Well, it's a different family.
0: It is.
1: It's not the same family.
0: And couples have told me before the baby comes, I says, what are you going to take out? And they go, what do you mean? Well, do you think God gives you 30 hours more a week? Here's a baby, here's 30 hours. I go, and the couples that made it, Jim, we're talking about John and Deborah here from the book and others, where their kids were older, but during COVID, he had to double down. He was a pastor and launch online services. They were ruthless in cutting out what they could, and they were intentional, I mean industriously so, in saying, we're going to come out of this closer together. And I think every time a couple brings home a new baby, there should be this pledge, and I think spoken out loud, our first goal is that 18 years from now, we're closer because we brought this baby home, not further apart.
1: Wow.
0: It's the best thing for the baby. It's the best thing for the marriage. It's the best thing for the legacy that they would leave behind. But they made tough choices in the case of John. Now, he's an eye surgeon, but he talked about what they do for their Sunday night check-ins. And you talk about emotionally available. he wasn't the first year. He was going through residency. He said, Gary, every picture of me that first year, I'm laying on the couch asleep with the baby on top of me. Because I was so tired. And they realized, okay, this can't go on. This can't happen with baby number two. He now works 3 days a week. And he works 5 minutes from home so he can come home from lunch. And you might say, would you make that sacrifice? He goes, yeah, I drive an older car. He goes, but if you could have the relationship with your wife that I have, he wasn't speaking to me directly, but you know, generally, he goes, it's an unmatchable connection. I like the life of intimacy that we share, the fun we have, the joy and connected. I would rather be this connected to my wife with maybe a couple $100,000 less in the bank than have money that I may never spend and feel like we don't know each other and being frustrated with each other all the time. And here's what I thought was just a beautiful truth that came out of it. Hannah says, you know, we even occasionally do marriage seminars, and everybody says, you guys are so lucky. You're such a good match. You found each other. And she said, Gary, luck has nothing to do with it. We didn't find this marriage. We created it, and we work hard to keep it. She goes, we can be distant easily. And they've learned the hard way that when they didn't do the three different ones, they had a date night. They live in British Columbia. Beautiful sunset. I mean, it was just a gorgeous summer evening, paddleboarding, and they wrecked it because they had one of their worst arguments ever. And these friends came by in a boat and said, oh, this is such a romantic evening, isn't it? And they're like, this has nothing to do with romance. But I love that because younger couples often think, okay, you find the right person and you reap a great marriage. These couples discovered you have to be intentional, and check-ins were just a wonderful tool. For John and Deborah, it was Sunday evenings, 2 to 3 hours. That was their time. It was inviolate. The kids could not come into their room. They would not schedule anything. And I'm just saying, I see the seeds that they planted, and I see the crops that they have reaped, and I think that kind of intentionality pays off big time.
1: Yeah. You mentioned money there, and I want to come back to that, because here at Focus, that's one of the reasons many, many couples will contact us, because money creates such friction in the marriage. And you use the illustration of the doctor who decided to work 3 days a week, drive an older car, those kinds of things. Those are all good decisions. But speak to how finances can create such a, I guess, storm, a hurricane in the marriage, and what can couples do practically to get their hands around those issues, that issue of finance?
0: Well, I featured two different couples, one that were buried in debt to where they owed more than they earned in a year, and that was a wake-up call, and another couple that was very poor when they got married, then very wealthy, and then they lost it all, and they've been dealing with that for a decade and a half. So they don't have that happy ending. Well, you start tithing and miraculous things happen. That happened to one couple, not to the other one. The two key lessons I got from this on finances were this. Communication is so important. In both cases, one spouse didn't communicate to the other just how bad it was.
1: Right.
0: With one couple, the wife was an accountant, and her husband thought, well, she's an accountant, she knows what's going. But she just didn't share that they were going a little bit more into debt, a little bit more. And so they said, okay, let's figure this out. And when they found out they were more in debt than they earned in a year, he was just angry that she let him get into this situation. Both of the couples mentioned that communication is so key. Even if you're in a family where one person primarily handles the finances, in my marriage, that's my wife. We still have to have these quarterly meetings where I know this is where our investments are, this is where we're given, this is where we're settled. We don't have debts other than a house right now, so that's not an ongoing issue. But I do think if you don't want finances to pull you apart, there's got to be great communication. The second issue was the anger that resulted from that and learning how to deal with it. And I found one verse that I think a lot of couples take too literally in a way that hurts their marriage, and that's that verse, do not let the sun go down while you're angry, and do not give the devil a foothold. And so they think they have to keep working this out before they go to sleep. And that's what happened with Randy and Hannah. They're going around and around and around, well, we don't let the sun go down on your anger. And it only got worse. It took Randy 3 days to come to grips with his anger and frustration before they could deal with it productively. And I think when you look at that scripture, there are three statements, not one. There's, in your anger do not sin, that's one. Do not let the sun go down while you are still angry, that's two. And do not give the devil a foothold. We pull that second phrase, don't let the sun go down while you're angry, out of context and make that the whole message. But Paul's directly quoting wisdom literature, which most people know they're not laws, it's just general wisdom. And in the Old Testament times, that was don't delay paying somebody, because at that point, if you did, they might go home hungry. If you've taken somebody's coat, return it by midnight so that they're not cold through the night. It was just a way, this is in Ephesians, and it was largely a Jewish, had a large Jewish community. Paul's just using language from Scripture they would understand. But what he's really saying is, in your anger, do not sin, and don't give the devil a foothold. The don't go to sleep, I think, is a legalistic application. If you're going around and around and around, and it's 2 a.m., my suggestion is, get a good night's sleep, wake up, have a bagel, a cup of coffee, process it, maybe talk to God, and then come together. I don't think you're disobeying that verse. I think you're saying, okay, I don't want to sin in my anger, and I don't want to give the devil a foothold, and use that other one as a general principle. That's what the couples found was most helpful for them. And this is the great thing about marriage challenges, is they teach us how to handle things like anger, like fear, like a lack of forgiveness, like arrogance.
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1: Gary, I'm circling like a buzzard coming back to some of the themes that you're mentioning, but one of the things you said that caught my attention was that busyness can be the sucker punch of a marriage. And I think I get that, and you're pecking around all of that, but describe how we need to be aware of the sucker punch.
0: Well, the destruction of a sucker punch is that you don't see it coming. Most of us see sickness as a serious assault on our marriage. When you get a diagnosis, you have MS, you have cancer, you have Alzheimer's, okay, this is something that we have to face head on. When a child is born with a disability, okay, we have to face this head on. Busyness is more by degrees. It's like gaining weight. You gain a quarter pound every 2 weeks, which means you gain half a pound in a month, which means you gain 6 pounds in a year and 12 pounds. And, you know, it's just this gradual thing where
1: How did you know that's what happened to me?
0: but it's not that much, right? You think a quarter. And I think with marriages, you can experience that distance where you don't know more. And so I would just ask couples today listening, if you're in your kitchen, you're in your living room, you're driving down the road, do you know your spouse's greatest temptation right now? Do you know the greatest frustration at work? Do you know the greatest fear they have for their children? Do you know the greatest hurt from their childhood that they're trying to deal with that keeps coming back and really challenges how they view themselves? Do you know their best way of connecting with God? Do they feel far from God? So often we just assume that we know our spouses and that we're walking this life together. Those are basic things that we often just never get around, and it's just because we're just too busy. It's a sucker punch. We don't see it coming until all of a sudden we're knocked out and say, how did that happen? And you see it, Jim, how many times have you heard this? I love him. I'm just not in love with him anymore.
1: Right.
0: And more often than not, that's just busyness. You haven't worked on the marriage. You've slowly grown apart, so you can't even see your way back. There is a way back, but it doesn't feel like it at the time.
1: Yeah. Gary, let me ask you, in your book, Making Your Marriage a Fortress, you describe a couple who lost their 19-year-old son. Oh. My brother and his wife had that experience with their 30-year-old son. Mm-hmm. I asked him one day, I just said, you know, how often do you think of Bobby? He said, Jim, every day I think of Bobby. that probably brings tears to my eyes even thinking about it now, because I don't know that there's any greater loss than the loss of a child.
0: I don't think there is. And when it's the loss of an only child, because it's not just your current loss, Jim, it's the future losses. What they found is that the second year was more painful than the first. The first year, they're numb. But the second year, okay, every Christmas now, we don't have Garrett with us. Garrett's friends graduate from college. They get jobs. Well, we don't have that. His friends get married. We're never going to have a daughter-in-law. They have kids. We're never going to have grandchildren. It's an ongoing loss. It's not like a one-time hurt. It's the hurt that keeps on hurting. What they found that kept them through was they had been serious students of Scripture. And it was so helpful. We talked earlier about whether you view Bible reading as Tylenol or vitamins. So often we go to the Bible if we need Tylenol. We've got a headache. We've got a hurt. Okay, what will solve it? Vitamins is a wiser approach because you need to draw upon it. And Janelle said something to me that blew me away. This is faith in action. As they're sharing freely about the devastation of losing this beloved son, a really good kid. In fact, as this airs, Jim, it'll be almost 10 years exactly that they've lost their son. But Janelle said to me, Gary, God didn't just call Garrett from us, he called Garrett to something. Hmm. And applying the scripture to be absent from the body is to be present with the Lord. She goes, I know today Garrett is perfectly serving the God who created him. She goes, my friends, they have issues sometimes with daughters-in-law, or there's alcoholism or work problems or depression or whatnot. She goes, Garrett has none of that. He's doing exactly what God created him to do. And Jim, the faith and the excitement, he's just perfectly serving God in a way that my friends' kids aren't yet, because they're still here in a fallen situation. And I was blessed by a woman for whom Scripture became real. She needed it to be real, and she found Scripture to be true. And it was a refuge, and it was balm in the midst of her tremendous hurt. Another big help for them was just the community. She mentions grabbing the lapels of one of her best friends the morning she found out. She said 70% of marriages end up in a divorce when this happens. Please don't let me lose my husband. I've lost my son. I don't want to lose my husband. And this church just wrapped their arms around her. She was getting 5 or 6 texts every day. After the first year, Joe's friends kind of dropped off. Janelle's friends, maybe, not saying it's a gender thing, but they were right there. But I think Joe's friends said, okay, we've traveled through this a year. It's time to move on. And so at 18 months is when he kind of broke. And it was interesting because Janelle said, for the first year, it was 95 Joe and 5% me. Joe was a strong one. He was holding me up. The second year, she says, it became 75% me and 25% Joe. It just, he was devastated. And what was so devastating to her, every time he saw Janelle's face, he was reminded of Garrett. Garrett looked so much like her. So he wants to love his wife, and yet just the grief that he's reminded of his son. And so they had one of the biggest arguments of their marriage about 18 months after Garrett had died. And Joe stormed off, and Janelle just got on the phone, and she called his friends. Y'all got to go get him. I don't know what's going to happen, but he doesn't need to be alone right now. And they did. And that's why I say to people listening, church does matter. God doesn't want us to walk through this life alone. It's not just husband and wife. It's husband and wife and church. Because right now, people need you if you're not going through a storm. But the day will come. Jesus says, in this world, you will have trouble. If you believe Jesus, the day will come when you need those church members to wrap their arms around you. And it's too late if you wait for it. So keep listening to Focus on the Family. Get the daily vitamins. Grow in Scripture so that you can draw that powerful truth when you need it. Have those relationships so that you can stay together. What Joe and Janelle have today is so precious. It's buried 70% of couples who have faced it. It's given them 100% increase in their love for each other.
1: Yeah, and that's so wonderful and so well said. And, you know, that's what God does in our hearts when we lean into Him, not away from Him. And the test for us is where that bitterness and that anger goes. Do you trust God to bring you through the valley and out the other side and raise you up in a mountaintop, even if circumstances aren't dictating that's the joy you should have? That's the joy God brings. So, man, this has been terrific, Gary. Thanks so much for spending the time with us on day two. And as John said, if you missed day one, go back and get it. You can do that through your smartphone, through the app, or come to the website and download it there. But the basic premise here is Gary's poured his heart into this book, Making Your Marriage a Fortress, and there's so many nuggets of truth in here. You need to get a copy, and we'd love it if you would participate in ministry with us. Get the book directly from Focus, become a monthly supporter. We'll send it as our way of saying thank you. If you can't do that, we get it. A one-time gift is another great way to do ministry with Focus on the Family, help more marriages. And I'm telling you, John, I've said this a lot. The breakdown of marriage is, I believe, the core problem in the culture. Mm. I don't care what color your skin is or any of that. Marriage is a significant problem in the culture today, and kids are struggling. You talk about fighting poverty, we need to keep marriages together. And Gary has devoted his life to that, and it's worth reading. So get a hold of us and get a copy today.
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16: In 1783, the Revolutionary War was nearly over, but America's future remained uncertain. Officers in the Continental Army were angry. Congress had failed to provide promised pay, and some considered using the Army's power to force the government's hand. George Washington understood their frustration, but he also knew the liberty they had fought to win could be destroyed by the very army that secured it. Washington confronted his officers and urged them to choose honor, patience, and loyalty to the Republic over rebellion. He could have used their anger to increase his own power. Instead, he used his influence to restrain it. Power asks what it can take. Character asks what duty requires. Washington's lesson still stands. Freedom survives when leaders place principle above ambition and remain faithful to God, country, and the people they serve.
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21: I am so grateful to God that He is merciful and forgiving. And more than that, our God allows new beginnings. And if we're wise, we are going to take advantage of God's grace, mercy, and forgiveness and begin anew. And in actuality, that has a lot to do with repentance. And we have seen in the Scripture that heaven rejoices over one who repents and repents sincerely. And we are in the midst of our study from the book of Luke. We are in chapter 15, and we began last week the parable of the prodigal son. And he began in a bad way. He removed himself from his father's influence. He left the land of Israel, where the word of God was given, and where the law of God, the commandments of God, should be the culture of those people. And what did he do? Not wanting to walk in the traditions and the truth of his father, He departed for a far away place, wanting to remove himself from the instructions of God and the instructions of his Father. And he learned something. He learned that sin is very costly. In addition to that, sin leaves us unprepared for the future. When we follow the desires of our own self, which is sinful, we are going to be left unprepared for the future. But when we walk in obedience to the truth of God, walking in the anointing of the Holy Spirit, we are going to be made ready for the future. And we're going to experience a victorious future.

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3: Is like, he hopefully will understand the error of his ways and the goodness of the way of God and will repent. In verse 18, we see something. This one makes a decision. We see in verse 18 and the first part of that verse where it says, after standing up. So this one stood up, and if you're a good student of the scripture, that word has to do with standing up for a purpose, not just any purpose, the purpose of God. It is a word that so frequently, both in the Old Testament and in the New Testament, speaks of one rising up to serve God and accomplish in a committed way the things of God. And this is what this one wants to do. He's understood that his father and his father's ways produce abundance. And therefore, he is in a difficult situation where he lacks all things. So he says, having stood up, I will go to my father, and I will say to him, Father, I have sinned against heaven and before you. Now, notice the order. Very significant. He understands that first and foremost, sin, whatever sin, is first and foremost a sin against God. That's why he says, I have sinned against heaven. And then afterwards he says, and also against you. Now, the first thing that he realizes is that he is guilty. And he is acknowledging his sin. And what is he hoping for? He's hoping for restoration. In essence, he's hoping for a minimal restoration. And why do I say that? Well, look now at verse 19. He says, I am no longer worthy to be called your son. Now, he has acted in a way that has disgraced his father. He has taken those assets that his father in love and for a righteous future, one that would reflect good on the family. But he has taken those assets and misappropriated them. He has done with them sinful things. And now he is empty, and he realizes in his humility, he's no longer worthy to be called this man's son. And he's not asking for a full restoration. He's simply wanting to be like one of his father's hired servants. Because even a hired servant in his father's house experiences much better things in life than he was when he was following sin. So he says, I am no longer worthy to be called your son. Make me as one of your hired servants. Verse 20. Now we see that this idea that he had, he is going to act upon it. Now, I believe we can understand it this way. Because of his father's influence, his godly father raising him up in the ways of the land of Israel, according to the truth that God gave to Israel, now he's wanting to go home. And he wants to benefit from his father's life. What his father lived for. What his father taught him. And he understands his unworthiness. But it's good, he feels, and better than his current situation, to be a hired servant rather than remain in where he is now, in that faraway country as a man that is tending to pigs. So he says, look at verse 20. And having stood up, he went to his father.

0: still being a great distance away, his father saw him. And notice, now many of the scholars believe when it says that he was still being a great distance, but his father saw him, it doesn't mean that he saw him physically with his eyes. It means that God revealed to him that his son was coming home. And how would that be in reality? Well, most scholars believe that his father had been doing something. He had been praying for that son. That son would, who was spiritually dead, lost in sin, having a wrong direction in his life, a wrong objective in his life, that he would come to himself, that he would repent, and that he would come home, that he would turn to his father. So his father had been praying that, and now God revealed to him, when he was still a far distance away, unable to be seen with human eyes, his father saw him in prayer and through prayer. And it says, notice middle of verse 20, and he had compassion for him. Now, literally, what that means is this, that his father was moved with compassion. And that word compassion relates to mercy, and the father was very willing to be merciful. Now, there's a lesson for us. Our Heavenly Father, he loves us. He has demonstrated his love for us by sending his son into this world to die upon that cross. And he also is willing to receive us back and restore us in a unbelievable, supernatural, wonderful restoration. That's what God does. He is a reconciling God. And he gives us eternal reconciliation through the work of his son on that tree and the shedding of his son's blood. It purchases for us eternal redemption, which brings about eternal reconciliation with him, with that one who believes, that one who not only understands his sinfulness, but also understands that Messiah not just died, but was raised from the dead, and showing that victory over sin and death. So notice something else. It says here that he was moved with compassion and he ran. Now, this is the father. And what's he doing? Running. Learn something. When one runs in the Bible, it is unusual. And it's to emphasize something. This father, he saw his son at a great distance. And what did he do? He ran to him. And that running is to teach us how much that father loved his son. In spite of his sinfulness, in spite of the poor decisions that his son had made. And that compassion relates to a willingness to forgive. Now, let's pause for a moment, because I may be speaking to someone who has as well a prodigal son, a prodigal daughter. And you, in one sense, may want that child to come home. But here's the key. Are you in a position right now where you have been praying for that prodigal child and also willing to do what? Run to meet him. Not to make it difficult to come home. But what did this father do? And notice there's something so important, and most translations just get it wrong. Ignore what's literally said here. When we look at that verse 20, it says at the end, and he was moved with compassion, and he ran, and hear this carefully, and he fell upon, not the neck, but literally the throat. That word has to do with the part of the throat which is in the center. Meaning here on this side, not the back of the neck. This is very informative. Why? Well, when it speaks about Israel being stiff-necked, it says kashe oref. Oref is this part of the neck, the back of the neck. This is the front and it relates to the throat. Why is that? Well, in this culture, when someone was defeated, for example, if we take Roman culture, and they would fight, and sometimes they would fight for sport, even unto death. And when one was defeated, to die honorably, what would he do? He would present his throat to his opponent, that they would slit his throat, and he would die honorably. Now, what is this part of the body related to? It's related to humility, sacrifice, and a willingness to surrender. To surrender to another one. That's why it's so important. And if you look at this Greek word in this verse, it is the same word, it's trekleon, which is the trachea in front, this part of the throat. So significant, that word appears there in almost every translation I've seen. It translated as the neck. This is incorrect. So we see here that the Father came and he fell upon literally the throat, this part of his Son's body. And what did he do? He kissed him. Now, what is that saying? That his Father not only loved him, but was responding to the submissiveness and the humility of his Son. And God does the same. When we come before him submissively, humbly, and with a spirit of true repentance, God is going to demonstrate love for us. He is going to receive us to himself. He is going to work a marvelous restoration, and we are going to experience the love of God. And not just the love of God, but he's rejoicing for that decision. And that's exactly what we see in the text. Look at verse 21. And the Son said to him, Father, I have sinned against heaven and before you. I am no longer worthy to be called your son. Now, that son was sincere. He spoke exactly as he said he was going to do. But notice the father's response. See, this son said, I am no longer worthy to be called your son. But the marvelous restoration, even though he wasn't worthy, the restoration of God restores us perfectly to where we were and even in a better condition. And why do I say that? Well, let's look at literally what the text says. Look, if you would, now to verse 22. But, meaning in contrast to what the son says, I'm no longer worthy to be called your son. But the father said to his servant, bring forth the first robe. Now, here again, it is clearly, you do a study of this verse, and it says the first robe. Doesn't say the best robe. It's the first. What's the significance of that? It is showing a place of prominence. Now, that's important because this son, this prodigal son, this sinful son, this rebellious son, this wasteful son, through repentance, he is going to be restored to a place of prominence. He is going to be number one. Why? Well, because God, when he restores completely. He puts us in the very first position within his family. Why? Because that position of number one has a double blessing attached to it. So his father said to his servant, bring forth the first robe and put it upon him. And give to him, and this is also significant, a ring upon his hand. And this isn't just any ring. This would be a special ring where whoever had it represented the father and the family and would do business. What was the father saying? I trust you completely. And when we truly repent, when we embrace the truth of God, when we are moved by humility and sincerity, and we truly repent, meaning we truly agree with God, there's going to be a wonderful restoration. And with that, that reign represents authority. It represents power to make decisions that are for the entire family. And all of this is to show this complete, this total restoration that the Father is willing to do to this son who had shamed him earlier. And not only that, it says also to put sandals upon his feet. And this is also telling why. Well, I can remember going to a mission house, and I'm speaking about one that was in Chicago called Pacific Garden Missions. And we heard a testimony of one of the people. Now, he at one time had an excellent job, but because of alcohol, he lost everything. He lost his job. He lost his home, the right to be there. He lost his wife and his children. And he found himself homeless, but he said he knew that he had reached rock bottom in Chicago in the wintertime, and he had no shoes. He said poverty, for him, the greatest effect of that, the image of being extremely poor and impoverished, was not having any shoes upon his feet. So when that father said, put on sandals on his son's feet, this shows just how far the son had fallen. What a dire situation that he was in. Verse 23. And after bringing the fattened calf, they did something. Now, here's what's important. Because, again, too often translators are either lazy or they want to interpret incorrectly, missing the truth of the passage. Most of it say, kill the fattened calf. It's not the word kill. Now, they did kill him, but it's not that word. It's a different word. If you do a good study of it, it is a word to sacrifice, meaning it has a worshipful connotation to it. It's just not killing the fattened calf for just any reason, a celebration, but this word has spiritual or biblical ramifications. It relates to worship. And therefore it says, bring forth the fattened calf and sacrifice. And they ate and they made merry. Notice what happens. Verse 24. Now we're going to be brought into the mind of this father. What he was thinking, and here's the important thing. This father understood the spiritual situation. And that's why he says, look at verse 24. He says, let's make merry. Let's worship God. Let's make that sacrifice. Why? He says, because this my son, my younger son, was dead and now has lived, and was lost and now has been found. Now, what's important here is that last phrase, was found, is in the passive, meaning something caused him to be in this new condition. And the conclusion of that is, it's the work of God. God arranged things in this young man's life so that he would understand the consequences of sin. Now, that is a blessing, because all too many times people, they choose sin in their life and they really don't realize where sin is going to take them, what they're going to experience because of sin. But God worked it out so that this prodigal son, this younger son, who his father understood was dead spiritually, dead to the truth of God, dead to the commandments of God, but now he is alive. Why? Because he was embracing the truth that his father had raised him with. And this one who was lost spiritually, he was out of place, out of God's will, now he has been made to be found, is what the scripture is saying. And notice what the scripture concludes with. And they began, notice this, to make merry. Meaning, they began to rejoice and be glad. And what was the foundation and the cause for this joy, this gladness, this making of merry? One thing, repentance. Over and over, when we look at the Word of God, we find that there's a relationship between true, sincere repentance and joy. Where? In the heavenly domain. Among the angels. We all know the verse. We've encountered it. Where it says, there's more joy over one sinner who repents than 99 that have no need to repentance. We talked about that and said, really, there's no such thing. There's not 99 people that have no need to repent. And what am I speaking about now? That you have, and I have, we all have, a need to turn away from where we are going. Following the desires of self, following our own will, this is not going to end well for us. We need to be people that truly consider this truth, the Word of God, scriptural revelation. And not just consider it, but be wise enough and humble enough to apply it to our life. And when we do, it is going to bring about a wonderful change. First and foremost, when we accept that gospel, when we receive the provision of God in our life for everlasting life, it is going to bring about a wonderful eternal change. And it begins with restoration. In other words, it begins with you and me and anyone who receives that gospel being reconciled to God. And when we look at that word reconciliation in the scripture, it is usually translated in the passive perfect, which means that we don't reconcile ourselves. It's done by another, and that one is through the work of Messiah. And it's in the perfect. Why? Because once we receive it, that reconciliation is in the past. For me, it happened many years ago. It happened in 1982. It was true then, it's true now, and it will continue to be true for eternity. Why? Because God's restoration through His redemption produces that which lasts forever. What does that mean? It has kingdom implications. That's what God wants. He wants you to be with Him forever. Remember that father who ran to his son and kissed his throat, acknowledging his son's submissiveness and his son's surrender. What happens? The father demonstrated his love. And that's what God desires to do with you. And that is to show you how much he has loved you. It's already began by him sending his only begotten son into this world, so that you could be restored, that you who were lost could now be found by him through that wonderful gospel message. Repentance is powerful. Through repentance, we experience the love of God.
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7: In 1783, the Revolutionary War was nearly over, but America's future remained uncertain. Officers in the Continental Army were angry. Congress had failed to provide promised pay, and some considered using the Army's power to force the government's hand. George Washington understood their frustration, but he also knew the liberty they had fought to win could be destroyed by the very army that secured it. Washington confronted his officers and urged them to choose honor, patience, and loyalty to the Republic over rebellion. He could have used their anger to increase his own power. Instead, he used his influence to restrain it. Power asks what it can take. Character asks what duty requires. Washington's lesson still stands. Freedom survives when leaders place principle above ambition and remain faithful to God, country, and the people they serve.
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8: Some say that the book of Revelation is just too hard to understand. Well, in this next half hour, we'll get clarity from Dr. Baruch Korman, and you're invited. I'm Tom Levine, and with me is my good friend, Ronnie Houlihan. Ronnie, what's happening?
9: Hey, I'm at an undisclosed location somewhere in Colorado, and I really don't like recording in this, in our little coach, but it works. So, everybody doing good?
8: Absolutely.
9: And Baruch, you're at an undisclosed location somewhere in the United States. Everything okay?
0: We're in New York City.
9: It's supposed to be undisclosed, bro. Now they're going to come after you. Anyway, hey, we're trying to have fun here. At the same time, take the Word of God very seriously. That's why we're here. Today we're going to talk about, and we're going to start chapter 10 of Revelation. And it starts off with the mighty angel with the little book. And it is kind of mysterious because we don't know what all that is, but Baruch's going to unpack it for us. Anything to add to that, Tom?
8: Well, actually, you know, I wanted to be sure to have people know that they can find out about us on all of their social media platforms. And that is something that's very valuable because there's so many great tools out there. 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And please remember to pray for this international multimedia Bible teaching ministry with Dr. Baruch Korman. Now, I got a great letter from the ministry a few days ago, guys. And this is from Missouri. A guy named Jeremy wrote, and he is part of a group. They listed the name of the group here. They're very serious about the Word and love Baruch's teaching, and I thought you might be encouraged by this. Thank you for your response. It means a lot to all of us at the group's name, For Christ. We have a ministry going, and we come into agreement and fast and pray and read the Bible verse by verse in prison 3 times a week. Jesus Christ has been so good to me. He delivered me from a broken life full of addiction and pain. Any man may be in Christ, and when he is, he's a new creation. He delivered me from this broken life, and I look back on my past, and I don't even see the glimpse of the old man. So be praying for our listeners and about this ministry. And
9: that's
8: we're going to take a quick break and be back with more with Baruch right after this.
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8: Ronnie, I am so excited about discussing God's holy word, specifically the book of Revelation, chapter 10. Let's get to it.
9: Yeah, I'm excited, and I think we're going to see how much we can get in here. I'm going to start reading, you guys, if that's okay with you, in verse 1, chapter 10 of Revelation. And my title is The Mighty Angel with the Little Book. And I saw still another mighty angel coming down from heaven, clothed with a cloud, and a rainbow was on his head. His face was like the sun, and his feet were like pillars of fire. Baruch, first of all, we've seen other mighty angels come down, other angels holding the four corners, holding back the wrath of God. This one, particularly, why is his face like the sun and his feet like pillars of fire, and there's a rainbow on his head? What's up with all that?
0: Well, first of all, we see a rainbow represents a promise from God.
9: Okay.
0: And I think that's very significant because God is going to make promises in this chapter. We'll see some of those in a few minutes. Secondly, when we talk about a cloud is a source of blessing because through clouds we find rain. And biblically speaking, rain is synonymous with blessings.
9: Mm-hmm. Wow.
0: And then we also see that fire is mentioned as well. And this foreshadows, I think, an important part of this chapter, which is going to announce the coming wrath of God. Now, we've seen the wrath of God already in chapters 8 and 9, but the wrath of God is going to be made complete when we get into chapter 16, and we're going to see other elements of God's wrath as we move into a transition out of this world and into the kingdom of God, first and foremost, the millennial kingdom.
9: Well, we're going to see something here right now, something John's got to deal with. And let's dive into it in verse 2. This angel, this mighty angel, he had a little book open. It was open, already open, in his hand. And he set his right foot on the sea and his left foot on the land. So can we gather from this, he's talking about his foot on the sea and the land, on the earth, correct?
0: On the earth, and I think we need to remember that when we talk about the sea, it's speaking about instability, and what I see from that is that we're talking about a change, going from that which is unstable to that which is stable. And that is going to be the outcome of God's judgment, his wrath. He's going to bring a change, and that good change that he'll bring relates to the kingdom of God. And one of the things that we see when we get into the New Jerusalem is that there's no sea in the New Jerusalem. Why is that? As I just said, the sea speaks of instability, that which is in turbulence. There's not going to be anything that's turbulent, anything unstable in the kingdom of God.
9: And because he has his foot on land and sea, can we say that he's in control of these two things?
0: Yeah. I think that's an excellent point. It does. He is standing on both of these, and it shows that because God is sovereign, this angel who is a servant of God also represents the same sovereignty, the same control of the world.
9: All right, and so we're going to see something here. Let's go to verse 3. And he cried out with a loud voice, as when a lion roars. And when he cried out, seven thunders uttered their voices. Wow. What are these seven thunders, Baruch?
0: Well, I think we need to say first and foremost, we need to emphasize the number seven. And seven is not a number of completion. I think this is a misnomer that many people teach. What we find here is, yes, God did complete creation, or the thought of creation, in 6 days, and then on the seventh day he rested. But when we deal with the number seven biblically, it is a number of sanctification. That word sanctification relates to holiness. In fact, it's simply a verb which speaks about the holiness of God. And whenever we come in contact with the number seven, what should come into our mind is the purposes of God. So I believe here what we're seeing is this mighty angel's acting, and he's going to bring about that which fulfills the purposes of God.
9: As you say, the purposes of God, this is happening right before his eyes, John, in this dream. So, or this vision, I should say. It's more of a vision. All right. Well, let's see this loud. So these thunders, is it just that this angel is shouting what's taking place in order of God, or?
0: Well, I think that the word thunder is important. Normally in the scripture, when there's a thunder, it's to capture our attention, to show that something is going to happen that has great significance. So this is what we're speaking about here.
9: Okay.
0: We need to be paying attention, because this chapter is a chapter of significance. We need to pay attention, because there's important information that is going to be revealed in chapter 10.
9: Yeah, we always try and take this serious and still have a good time doing it. Okay, so verse 4, now when the seven thunders uttered their voices, I was about to write. Now this is John, was about to write something. But I heard a voice from heaven saying to me, seal up the things which the seven thunders uttered, and do not write them down. And now we've seen this a little bit in the beginning of when we talked about God holding back his wrath and holding back certain things, and because timing is everything for God. Why would he say that? We haven't gotten into it yet, but do you know why he told him to do that?
0: Well, we see in the book of Daniel that Daniel was not supposed to reveal things, that the book of Daniel was supposed to be sealed up for a future time. So I think the same thing, we're borrowing this to show perhaps initially that the things that are going to be happening, and the main thing, and we'll talk about that in a moment, that's going to be done in the book of Revelation, it is coming, but it's not at hand right now. It's not imminent in that sense.
9: Okay. Well, let's keep going. Let's see here. He wasn't able to, these utters, and he said, do not write them down. Verse 5, the angel whom I saw standing on the sea and on the land raised up his hand to heaven and swore by him who lives forever and ever, who created heaven and the things that are in it, the earth and the things that are in it, and the sea and the things that are in it. There should be delay no longer. So he's talking about everything on the earth, everything in the sea, but why does it go back to these should be delayed no longer?
0: Well, because these things are going to happen. So okay. He's gotten our attention, and now we're going to move forward into something that is of great significance that we should be paying attention to, and we're going to see what that is in a few moments.
9: So, as verse 7 here, but in the days of the sounding of the seventh angel, when he is about to sound, the mystery, this is a good one, the mystery of God would be finished, as he declared to his servants, the prophets. What's the mystery? Do you know?
0: Yeah, I think that we see that from Paul's writings. Paul understood what this mystery was. And I would say that it has to do with the church. It has to do with the work of God to bring about redemption. Because redemption, this mystery, is being restored to the will of God. What God desired, we don't have that naturally. We only have it through the redemptive work of Messiah. And I think it's so significant that we see Messiah as the Son of God. That term son refers to servant and an heir. What Messiah does enables you and me and Tom and everyone who's a believer to have an inheritance. Hmm. What is that inheritance? It is related to the purposes of God, related to the kingdom of God, and it's that mystery that is going to be brought about. It's going to be fulfilled.
9: So all this is taking place, and even from the beginning of time when God started his plan, it was really all this that we're doing right now is to deal with sin. Is that right?
0: Well, certainly redemption deals with sin and deals perfectly with it. Atonement does not.
9: Right.
0: This is one of the things that I've said frequently, and that is never speak about Messiah's work on the cross as atonement. Atonement only covers, atonement only delays God's punishment, God's judgment. But through redemption, there is no longer a need for God to punish, because what Messiah did was sufficient. What Messiah did was perfect. So again, we need to understand something, that redemption is far superior to atonement. Again, it is insulting to God to ever speak about what Messiah did as a limited atonement. We don't find that ever said biblically. What we find is Messiah's work, and the word in Greek that's used there is hilesmos, and it speaks about redemption, not an atonement.
9: Now, we have atonement from really as soon as God was teaching Cain, Abel about sacrifice and things of this nature, all the way up until Passover, when Jesus was crucified. Is that right?
0: No, I would disagree. Never think of Passover as relating to atonement.
9: What I mean, though, is that as a time period, this is when it changed from atonement to what Jesus did on the cross from that time period.
0: Yeah, well, we can be even more specific. When we look at the Torah only provides atonement, those sacrifices, those offerings. Mm-hmm. And we can look at Leviticus chapter 1 through 7, and we see all of these things that relate to atonement. But yes, I agree with you, Ronnie. When Messiah came and he was crucified, it's very significant that he was crucified on Passover, which is the day of redemption. So right. Yes, with Messiah, there was a change. No longer was there an emphasis on atonement through the law and through the Levitical priesthood, but it changed and the emphasis became on redemption.
9: And I think also we could mention the reason why God wants us to never put the two together or say what Jesus did as atonement, because of the amount of the sacrifice that Jesus did on the cross with his life, the living sacrifice that he did for us and our sins. It can't even compare to just a covering, which is what atonement did, correct?
0: Yeah, correct. His work is far superior.
9: Absolutely, and we want to make that the biggest deal in our life. His sacrifice on the cross is the most significant thing that ever took place on this planet, because it covered all sin for all mankind, everybody's.
0: It just didn't cover it. It redeemed our Amen. Sin for yep, all of eternity. You. And the verse that I keep going back to, Hebrews 9:12, we were not redeemed by the blood of goats and calves, but by the Son of God's blood, and that purchased for us eternal redemption. And here again, mm-hmm. nothing limited about what the Scripture says in 1 John 2:2. Not only for our sins, but for the sins of the world. Again, nothing limited. Amen. So again, it's very problematic ever to speak about Messiah's work as atonement.
9: I think we all agree on that. And we try to, I know sometimes you guys think that we're just going over things and hashing over, But there's always a purpose to drive home. And we always try to lead this back to Christ and the sins that he forgives us for. This is how we receive salvation, by believing that Jesus Christ died on the cross for our sins, was buried for 3 days, and was raised up by his Father. He didn't do it on his own. His Father raised him from the dead. This is how we are able to achieve salvation, by believing in this and acting upon it, right?
0: Absolutely. And the fact that God the Father raised his Son from the dead shows that God received the work of Messiah.
9: Wow.
0: That God acknowledges it as perfect.
9: And it was finished.
0: Finished. But we hear that word finished, and sometimes I hear people think, well, it's done and over. And that's true. It's fulfilled. But it was, that word telestai means something that was done, not just over, but done perfectly, done sufficiently. Wow. Done in a way that fulfills the purpose for it.
9: That's awesome. Well, hey, guys, let's keep going here. Now, here, my title says, again, there's a break in the scripture from 7 to 8, and it says, John eats the little book. So here's verse 8. Then the voice which I heard from heaven spoke to me again and said, go take the little book which is open in the hand of this angel who stands at the sea and on the earth. And so I went to the angel and said to him, give me the book, give me the little book. And he said to me, take and eat it, and it will make your stomach bitter, but it will be as a sweet honey in your mouth. Well, we see something different going on here. John takes this book, and first of all, I guess the end of this is we know that he eats it, but why is it sweet to the taste but bitter to the stomach?
0: Well, I think it talks about what's going to happen first to the church and then to Israel, that there's going to be some very bitter things that happen in the last days. And that is going to be related to, and here again, I think it's so important that we understand biblical truth. There's a word, thalipsis. Now, that word can mean tribulation, but if you do a good study of it, more often than not, thalipsis relates to persecution. And if God allows, and he will, the church to be persecuted, and really, we find that the church has been persecuted from the very beginning. Mm-hmm. And we're going to find later on, Israel's going to be persecuted by that same source, the Antichrist Empire. And the message I want us to realize is that this persecution, what many call the tribulation, it has nothing to do, first and foremost, with God's wrath. Now, at the end of those 7 years, with the second coming of Messiah, yes, he will bring, when he comes the second time, not talking about the rapture, but talking about the second coming, he will bring and pour out in this world the wrath of God. We saw some evidence of that in Revelation chapters 8 and 9. We're going to see a more intense, what the Bible says, in Revelation chapter 16, the wrath of God is going to be made complete. So we see one third frequently in the trumpet judgments. But when we look at the bowl judgments, in those bowl judgments, the wrath of God is complete. It's full strength. And the message here is that through this judgment, we're going to see about a wonderful change. So I think that's why it was initially bitter in his stomach, but sweet in his mouth, because it's going to have a sweet or a joyful outcome, which is the establishment of the kingdom of God.
9: But he, knowing this bitterness, means there's going to be some hard times coming.
0: Means that there's going to be some exceedingly hard times coming, and we need to be praying for that. And here again, I think one of the things that is so damaging, because it's probably the most common belief, is that before things get difficult, the church is going to be raptured. I think that's a disservice to what we see so frequently, and especially in the book of Revelation. When we look at the book of Revelation, there's a group of people. That group is those who dwell in the heaven. They are going to be persecuted by first the beast, and then secondly, those who belong to that Antichrist empire. So we have a lot, and that's why we see in the book of Revelation a call to persevere, a call to endure, a call to overcome, a call to watch. All of these things, because we need to be aware of what the end times are going to be full of.
9: Well, I think we have enough time to finish this one more verse, huh, Tom?
8: Yes.
9: So here's verse 10. There's two more verses. Then I took the little book out of the angel's hand, and I ate it. And it was sweet as honey in my mouth, but when I had eaten it, my stomach became bitter. And he said to me, "You must prophesy again about my peoples, about many peoples, nations, tongues, and kings." What is he referring to here, Baruch?
0: Well, I think that we see over and over, God's plan is not just to save the Jewish people. God's plan is to save a remnant from the nations. And this is what we're talking about here. We're seeing how God is moving. Yes, there's going to be some difficult things, some bitter things, but in the end, there's going to be that remnant out of the nations from every tribe, every language, every people that are going to experience this redemption, not atonement, as we've talked about, but redemption. And that redemption is an eternal redemption. That's what we need to see now. I would just say this, the word eternal is a kingdom word. When we speak about that which is forever and ever and ever, never coming to an end, that describes the kingdom of God. And not only is it an eternal kingdom, but it's also a kingdom of righteousness and justice. So these things are going to dominate, not this world, but they will dominate when we enter into the kingdom of God. There's not going to be any more sorrow, not going to be any more death, not going to be any more tears. So we have a wonderful future, and that future is not here in this world. Thank God there's going to be the establishment of the kingdom of God. So this is the good news that we believe, and this is the mystery for those who are part of God's redemptive family. This is the good news for those who are part of the church, part of those who have been redeemed through the blood of the Lamb.
9: Awesome.
8: We want to thank you for joining us for this discussion today. 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
2: We are living in a world of confusion. 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Stalemates, disagreements. The changing of long-held moral standards. 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Pete Paquette, your morning host here on The Word. And boy, what a great idea that is. 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How about you? 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
19: The men and women who founded this nation weren't just bold, they were anchored. 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Now, Peter was, of course, a disciple of Jesus Christ who later on became the leader of the first church. And throughout his ministry, Peter lovingly cared for others and faithfully pursued his passion to spread the gospel to everyone around him. Now, Peter understood the power of God's love, and he set an example for all true believers to live by. Now, in these final verses from chapter 5, Peter says farewell in a way that only he can, by lovingly directing us back to Jesus. With peace, hope, and confidence, he reminds us about heaven, where Jesus is preparing a place for us. So today, on day 2 of this message, Pastor Jack tells us that until we meet again in heaven, a peace that passes all understanding is possible through Jesus Christ. We can experience the Lord's direction and even fellowship with Him in a remarkable way As believers, we will indeed suffer pain, but it's not going to matter compared to the eternity that awaits us. And now with his message called Until We Meet Again, here's pastor and Bible teacher Jack Hibbs.
22: 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That's not what he does. Unearnable favor. God does this. It's his heart. It's the nature of his heart. Now he says, may the God of all grace

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3: Always having all sufficiency in all things. That is awesome. That is a verse. God's favor, God's grace, every ounce of his favor is upon you, believer. Now, you think that through right now with all of life's difficulties, all of life's challenges, decisions to be made, things going on in your life. We need to stop, take a deep breath, and remember, all of God's grace is upon my life to get through this thing. We often miss it. In many ways, as a church in America, we're sleeping to the power that's available. And we know that this power simply can be shown by ideas. People can give a word. People can post a statement. People can show a picture, and it inspires people to do one thing or the other. You and I are very impressionable. Well, God is saying to you today, why labor? Why be weary? Cast all your care upon me. I care for you. And remember, last week, God is saying, I expose to you the tactics of the devil. I've got him covered. You just simply resist him, and I'll take care of the rest. And oh, and here's the deal. All grace is given to you. You can't lose if you stay close to me. It's a wonderful power. The second thing we see is that verse 10 goes on and says, who called us by or to his eternal glory by Christ Jesus. As scripture goes on to say that after you have suffered a while, and he's going to give you four definitions or statements of maturity. Perfect you, establish you, strengthen you, settle you. Verse 11 says, to him be the glory and the dominion forever and ever. Amen, he says. So what we're looking at here is the fact that every moment, listen, God will be at work in your life, Christian, and every moment is accounted for by God. Every moment of your life is accounted for by the living God. He's not sloppy. He doesn't forget things. There's nothing undone to God. We forget things all the time, don't we? Do you have to write things down? As I get older, I have to write more things down. And then it's getting tough because I forgot. I forgot what I'm supposed to write down. You ever go, this is terrible to admit, but I'll blame it on insomnia because it did happen when that stuff got a hold of me. But I'd go to the store and I forgot what I went to the store for. That's scary. And it's no fun having a hard time figuring out how to get back to your home. I tell you what, friends, listen. God is so good. He is so, so kind to account for every moment. He misses nothing. You and I may miss all kinds of stuff. In our life, we're constantly pressured, constantly in hyper mode to do our lives. God misses nothing. Doesn't the Bible tell us that a sparrow cannot die without God's noticing it? He knows about every sparrow that falls to the ground. You think that's poetry, or do you think that's how big your God is? It's how big he is. There's nothing that he misses. Well, it feels like he missed some stuff. Feels like that to you, but he doesn't miss anything. He's at work in everything. And he's even working on the mean, ugly, dark things of your life. He's turning them around. Of course I know he's not turning them around as fast as you'd like. He's turning them around as efficient as he likes. Because he's doing a work. He'll never stop doing it until the day you breathe your last breath. He's got a plan. And he accounts for every moment. It's recorded. You know, listen, there used to be a time when we would measure things by cubits. Remember, you've read that in your Bible, cubits? Distance between the elbow and the tip of your baby finger. Most humans, it's the same size. Most, not all, but most. So it became a general rule of measurement, a cubit.

0: That's a cubit right here. Varies 18 to 22 inches, cubit. And then technology came along and you start measuring in different measurement orders and increments. Until now today, we measure things that are invisible. We can now measure the distance of circuitry by how many light photons pass through the spaces between the circuits. And if that's not small enough, we now have the ability to measure things in the atomic realm, the invisible realm. All these things are hints to tell us God's got that in his repertoire of mathematics. Think about this. All of that data that's going on in an atom is the exact same mathematical equations and style and fingerprint that is dealing with the mathematical style fingerprint of the universes that are beyond our universe. Did you know that? The same math that applies in an invisible realm of subatomic particles is the exact same math that is out there governing the universe. You want to know why? It's the same maker. It's his fingerprint. And he communicates that to you to say, I've got your issue. I've got your situation. When you say, God, work in my life, God shouts back out of the clouds, I am working in your life. That's why you're freaking out. You asked me to work in your life and make you a stronger Christian. I'm doing it. But I don't understand. That's the point. You don't understand. Go forward, not understanding. I'll take care of you. And then when you get on the other side, I'll show you. It's called faith, ladies and gentlemen. And you're not leaving earth without it. Faith. He says these tremendous words. He teaches us, Peter does, that we're called. The word called is God is inviting you. Look at that verse. Who called us? It's God's idea to have you in heaven. Isn't that amazing? He said, oh, man, I'm going to go to heaven. Well, you're okay, calm down. You're going to go to heaven because he invited you. It's not like you're awesome. You're going there because he invited you. That's what that word means. He invited you. Gentle, kind, arms open. Come here. Didn't Jesus say like that? Come to me. He didn't say, get over here. Jesus said, come to me. And maybe he says it to a crowd of 10. Come to me. And three come. Isn't that always interesting? It's a choice. He extends. The whole concept of this word kaleo is to invite, which means you've got the choice to respond to God's word or not. And then the word suffered. After you have suffered a while, suffered. This word suffered means to go through the experience and the sensation. Listen. And the imprinting, experience, sensation, and the imprinting of pain. The Bible says you're going to go through pain. And it's going to imprint upon you. Boy, isn't that powerful? Isn't that real? Every human being will go through, now in this context, it makes sense because it's the believer's life. Our suffering makes sense. Our suffering has a purpose. But that suffering leaves an imprint. Which one is it? Suffering will leave an imprint upon your life. A person who is not handling suffering by leaning on God and seeking him and crying out to him in those moments and hours of desperation, years of desperation, that Christian calling out, there's an imprint made upon them that's beautiful. The suffering perfects them, strengthens them. The suffering is like it's almost like a trophy. That they've held it so close to them that when the trophy's taken away from them, it leaves an imprint upon them. Then there's the people that see hardship come into their lives, they're suffering, and pain leaves an imprint, and that imprint is bitterness, rejection, anger at God, and hate toward people. And isn't it amazing that suffering will cause you to go one way or the other? And I gotta be honest with you right up front, right now. God will use suffering in every person's life who claims to be a believer to reveal to you if you are a true believer or not. Did you know that? He already knows. Suffering. And he says for a while. The word a while means this. It's a very interesting word. It means that We don't know how long we're going to suffer, but even if it's a long time suffering, it won't matter compared to eternity. That's what that word means. It's what's known as an eschatological argument. The suffering, if you suffer from the day that you're born, 80 years to the day that you die, it's nothing, the Bible says, in comparison to what you are going to have in glory. Glory is going to be way more awesomer. It's going to be tremendous.
1: 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And now, let's get back to today's message. Once again, here's Pastor Jack.
0: 2 Corinthians chapter 4, verse 16 supports this. 2 Corinthians 4, 16. Therefore, we do not lose heart. Well, I love that. Do you ever lose heart? I lose heart usually every Sunday after third service, because the messages never come out the way that I want them, the way that I thought they would be. But look, it's just us here right now. Don't tell anybody. But if I don't stay in the Word, I'm going to go down. If I don't stay in the Bible, then I start listening to other voices. I don't mean weird voices. I mean people. If I don't stay in the Bible, I listen to people. If I don't stay in the Bible, opinions begin to hit me. Are you with me? If I don't stay in the Bible, moods will affect me. If I don't stay in the Bible, if I don't get my brain washed every day, then my mind's open to stuff. And I'm always wondering, Lord, is any of this blessing you? Is any of this glorifying you? God, show me what's real and what's not. Wash away, make right, strengthen, take down, assemble, whatever. I'm always going through that personally in my own life and in this church. Lord, if there's anything here that's not real, blow it away. Just let it go away. If there's anything in my life, God, just strengthen it if it's from you and let it dissolve if it's not. Are you with me, people? You understand that? Why? Because it's to his eternal glory, it says, by Christ Jesus. And here's these four things that mark the believer. I'm going to say this rather bluntly. These four things regarding a mature Christian life. So watch this. Hey, listen up. We're looking at this verse, verse 10. This is what we're not looking at. Salvation. Peter's saying, salvation? I'm talking to the church. You're saved. Put that over there. We don't need to talk about that anymore. That's a done deal. Get it over there. You know, there's some people, they 10 years of Christian life, and they're still in the salvation doctrine. They're still trying to figure that out. That's sad. You should know it and put it on the shelf because it's done. It's in your belt. It's in your holster. Are you with me? You got a bullet there, and it's loaded up, salvation, and I got that one. What's the next one? Water baptism. You want to talk about water baptism? How long have you been a Christian? 10 years. Dude, grow up. Were you baptized? Yeah. All right, praise God. There you go. Put another one in your holster. That's fine. We're moving on. Are you with me? Some people are just will sit around and talk the rest of their life just about salvation and just about water baptism. Well, what about this? And they take, and it's all this stuff that you and I have as believers, and it's foundational. We're moving on. We're going deeper. We're moving on. God use us. All that settled. Hallelujah. We're standing on the platform. Woo! Let's go. What are those things? Number one, it's God's will that you be perfected. Look at the word perfect. It's not what you think in the English. Perfect. No, it's not perfect, perfect. The word perfect here is an awesome word. It means to be made fully complete. It means to be prepared complete. It means to be equipped. It means to be under construction, heading to a destination or a date of completion that God's working in your life. Is God, we could say this, is God perfecting you? Well, I don't know. Do you have any troubles? Yes. Then look, he's working on you. Listen, has God used you lately? Has God used you to touch somebody else's life? Yep, then God's working on you. God's completing you or perfecting you. By the way, the word also means to mend like a net. I like that, to perfect. It means that God is mending your net. You say, what net? The net called your life. It's the exact same word in Matthew 4 when James and John were mending their nets, and Jesus walked by and said, come and follow me. And the Bible says they got up from mending their nets and they went and followed Jesus. The word mending is that exact same word. They were putting their nets back together to use them. God, are you listening, is saying, hey, Christian, I saved you. That's done. But moving on, I am mending your life back together to use you again. Is this true in your life? The word strengthen. The third thing is strengthen, to make strong or hardened. It's amazing to me. People pull minerals out of the earth and fire them and make them stronger. They take something out of the earth and make it stronger by hardening it. Materials can be hardened by how they're prepared. Christian, the word would imply that we are hardened in a good way for battle by the things that we experience in life. We're not whimsical, we're not whining, we're not crying, we're not, how could God do this to me? I can't believe this happened. Listen, if that's you and you're a Christian, it's time to grow up. It's just time to get the simple stuff behind you, stand on it, but get it behind you, and understand that if you're gonna love and follow God, you're gonna have difficulties in this life. But thank God they are with eternal purposes. There's an eternal value to you and I spiritually getting the wind knocked out of us. When it hurts, when you're mocked, ridiculed, made fun of for believing in God and for hanging on to the scriptures, the world will belittle you, attack you, and marginalize you. And you need to know that God's word has promised you an eternity and a present day grace if you so choose. It's there for you. And then the word settle, he'll settle you. This is, by the way, where we get the theme for our 1 Peter study, anchored. The word settled means to bring you to a place of a foundation or to tie up to a rock. It means to be fixed or have a fixed point of assurance, to be anchored. This is God's will for your life, to work with you all the way through to the end. He's going to complete you. He's going to make sure that you are completely established, thermoset that is, poured into a mold like Jesus, strengthened. You're going to be hardened and ready by conditioning, and you're going to be one that's fixed to a rock. You're going to be immovable. All of those things come together in one verse, and you love this verse. It's Philippians 1 verse 6. We all love it. Philippians 1, 6 says, being confident of this very thing, that he who has begun a good work in you will complete it until the day of Jesus Christ. Someone say amen, please. That's awesome. When will this be over? When will it be over? The day that you're perfected. What day is that? The day that God finishes his work. What day is that? The day that he's complete. What day is that? The day that you start breathing in this world. Remember when I said, see ya. I'm saying goodbye to you, and in that instant, I'm arriving into the eternal kingdom of our great God and Savior, Jesus Christ. Everything's complete at that point. My sin nature's gone. I've been perfected in Christ at the moment of death. I'm completely set free, and I reflect him because of the work of the Holy Spirit. Theologically, God the Father has presented all this to us. God the Son came and died on the cross for your sins and mine and rose again from the dead to sanctify you and I, to get us into heaven. The Holy Spirit's job, God the Holy Spirit, is to exalt God the Son in your life. That's what the Holy Spirit's for. To exalt the Son of God in your life. And part of that is for him to grow you up along the way until God is done perfecting you. And in that last moment, the Spirit of God is done, and the Father calls you home. God the Father, God the Son, God the Holy Spirit, God at work in you, both to will and to do of his good pleasure, says the Bible. He'll never stop working in your life. He's committed. He won't stop. Real quick, one of the greatest pictures in the New Testament of this is so beautiful. It's John chapter 20. Jesus is now resurrected from the dead. And all of the confusion, all of the Sunday morning stuff's going on. And it's very cute. Look at John chapter 20. We'll read it together. John 20, verse 3. It says, Peter, now John, this is John's gospel. John wrote this. He's going to talk about himself. John always talks about himself as the disciple whom Jesus loved. Isn't that great? You should talk the same way, by the way. I'm Jack, the disciple whom Jesus loved. Bob, what makes you so confident? Oh, nothing about me, I'll tell you that. Just like I gave him that water, God gave me grace. God reached out and touched my life. It's God who gave me the gospel. God told me about his son, Jesus. Okay, God saved me. God died on the cross for me. God rose again from the dead for me. God did it all. Okay, so in his work, I'm confident. And he loves, it's his nature. So he loves me. Just let that settle in upon you for a moment, that how God loves you.
2: 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We're glad you took the time to be with us today. And the great mystery? Well, that's the love of Jesus Christ. 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And to love Jesus is absolute heaven on earth. Until We Meet Again is part of Pastor Jack's series called Anchored, a study in 1 Peter. It's a series that takes us through the life and times of the Apostle Peter, whose love for Jesus Christ carried him through some great persecution, and whose compassion for others still inspires us today. 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
21: In 1783, the Revolutionary War was nearly over, but America's future remained uncertain. Officers in the Continental Army were angry. Congress had failed to provide promised pay, and some considered using the Army's power to force the government's hand. George Washington understood their frustration, but he also knew the liberty they had fought to win could be destroyed by the very Army that secured it. Washington confronted his officers and urged them to choose honor, patience, and loyalty to the Republic over rebellion. He could have used their anger to increase his own power. Instead, he used his influence to restrain it. Power asks what it can take. Character asks what duty requires. Washington's lesson still stands. Freedom survives when leaders place principle above ambition and remain faithful to God, country, and the people they serve.
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0: Hello, and welcome to In the Word, a ministry of Calvary Chapel of Orlando. We hope that God speaks to you today as we continue our study verse by verse, chapter by chapter through the Bible with Senior Pastor Will Ramirez. Today, as we continue our study in the book of Luke, have you ever thought to yourself, what does my life matter? Who am I? And why would God want to help me? We'll pick it up in Luke chapter 7, verse 6. Once again, that's Luke chapter 7, verse 6.
1: Chapter 7, look at verse 6. Then Jesus went with them, and when he was now not far from the guy's house, the centurion sent friends to him, saying unto him, Lord, do not trouble yourself, for I am not worthy that you should even enter under my roof. Now, that word worthy doesn't mean deserving. It means I'm not adequate, I'm not qualified for you to come under my roof. Wherefore, because I realize I'm not qualified, neither thought I myself worthy to come to you. Now, that's the word deserving there. He says, I'm not qualified, and his lack of qualifications caused him to realize something else. I'm not even deserving to go meet with you. I'm not qualified that a man of your stature could come under my roof. The honor would be all mine, but it's really not even that. I don't deserve to be in your presence at all. I'm not deserving to be even able to visit you. Now, that's some real honesty, isn't it? And that's the key to humility. Humility starts with recognizing that you're prideful. And I think that's what happened with the centurion here. I think he realized his own pride and decided to change his mind. And in doing so, he actually lays everything on the line here, for he says to him, I don't want you to come to my house, and I'm not going to come to you, but just say in a word, and my servant shall be healed. The truth is, if Jesus is a proud man, he's probably going to be offended by this, won't he? So he puts everything on the line. He says, but say in a word. This is completely opposite of his original request. The complete opposite thought process. He's just saying, you know what? You just say the word and it'll be done. Now, that's a simple request compared to the other one. Very simple request. He places all of his hope in what he's heard about Jesus. That Jesus cares. That Jesus is touched when people are suffering. And that Jesus is powerful enough to heal those who are suffering. Now, you have to think though, why would the centurion think Jesus could just say the word and it would happen? Well, if Jesus was who he'd heard about, why not? He says in verse 8, I've heard a lot of things about you. He goes, I am also a man set under authority, having under me soldiers. And I say unto one, go, and he goes, to another, come, and he comes. And to my servant, do this, and he does it. So just say the word, and I know it'll be done. You know, this was a man who the entire course of his life was set by other people. He never got to choose where he went. He didn't get to choose what he did. He never chose his roles. He operated under those with greater jurisdiction. And so he says, Jesus, I believe you're a man of greater authority than me, or this sickness, or anything else. So you say the word, and it'll be taken care of, just like I tell my soldiers to do stuff, and they do it. Now, we don't know much about this guy. He will never come back into the story again. But what a cool guy. He's an admirable guy, got a lot of good character traits in him. He admits his own fault here. He's got true humility and a very simple faith. And so when Jesus sees that, his reaction is priceless to me. I mean, I just look at this and I go, this is a very rare reaction we get from Jesus. For when Jesus heard these things, verse 9 says, he marveled at him, the centurion. The word there, marveled, means to be astonished or amazed. Webster defines both astonishment and amazement as being surprised by something or being impressed by something. It's extremely rare to see something surprise Jesus, isn't it? It's even rarer to see something impress Jesus. And yet, Jesus is so impressed, so surprised by this guy's reaction, that he turns to the leaders of Capernaum and any of the disciples that are with him to explain why he's so impressed. It says, he turned him about and said unto the people that followed him, I say unto you, I have not found so great faith. Nope, not in Israel. Drop mic, walk off. Right? Not in Israel. That phrase, not in Israel, is emphatic, which means he said it first. He said, not in Israel. I say unto you, not in Israel have I found such great faith. Wow. For Jesus to say this about a Gentile, no matter how nice he'd been to the Jews, that would be offensive. Very offensive, but it was true. See, for many in Israel, their faith was in themselves. That's what they were taught. Keep the laws. Well, we can't keep all the laws. Oh, no, we'll work it out so you can. This is how far you can walk on the Sabbath. And this is what you can do on this day. And this is how you do this. And this is how you do this. And they had worked it out where they lowered God's standard to a way where they could do it. Oh, you know, you don't honor your father and mother, but you can curse them out if you tell them right before you curse them out, this is for your good, mom and dad. They lowered God's standard to a place that they could all fulfill it. And so they walked around going, God, I thank thee that I'm not like this publican or this person over here. They felt they were righteous. Jesus was just their magic genie to deal with Rome or sickness or some other need they might have. But they trusted in themselves for their own righteousness. Or maybe just simply because they were Jewish. So for Jesus to say he hadn't found such great faith in all Israel, yeah, that's a mic drop moment. Boom. Why? Because see, faith turns away from self and looks with confidence to the one who is greater. That's exactly what the centurion did, isn't it? The centurion's hope wasn't that he'd be good enough for Jesus to come help him. His hope was in Jesus' worth alone. And he laid all of his hopes for his servant's recovery in that basket. That Jesus, what he had heard about him was true. And that he would do it. So often we try to make ourselves worthy before God. But the truth is, Jesus counts us of great worth already, not because of anything we've done, but simply because he's decided to set his love upon us. That's why we're of great worth to him. Do you realize that? Or are you consistently trying to earn the right for God to do good things for you? You'll never do that. And you'll miss out on a lot of good things that way. Look over at 1 Timothy chapter 1 with me. I love this here because Paul talks about how Jesus saw him. In 1 Timothy chapter 1, beginning in verse 12, he says, "And I thank Christ Jesus our Lord." I mean, he puts Jesus on that pedestal. Jesus is the Lord. He's the boss. He's the master. "And I thank him." Why? Because I was, you know, he picked me because I was so good? No, he says, because he has enabled me. Everything I do, he says, is because Christ has given me the power to do it. But it's not because like God saw potential in him. He says here, "Why did Christ empower me to do the work he called me to do? For that he counted me faithful." The Lord didn't look at Paul and go, "Man, you know, Paul's got some good skill sets. You know, if we just get this guy saved, we can really conquer the world." No. The Lord looked at Paul and he's like, "Yeah, you're not faithful at all. But I'm going to count you faithful. I'm going to treat you like you are. And I'm going to use you and empower you to bring glory to my name." That's what Paul says. "I was before. I wasn't faithful. He put me in the ministry because he counted me faithful. Because I had before him been a blasphemer and a persecutor. Injurious, it means insolent. He wasn't just someone who was rebellious towards God. He was pridefully, obnoxiously rebellious toward God. But I obtained mercy because I did it ignorantly in unbelief. And so the grace of our Lord was exceeding abundant with faithfulness." It says faith in the King James, but it's talking about Christ's faithfulness. "With faithfulness and love, which is in Christ Jesus." God's abounding grace, his unearned favor, it comes wrapped up in God's love and faithfulness towards us. Isn't that awesome? God looks at you and he's like, "Will." "All right, Lord, what do you want me to do?" And he's like, "Well, I want you to do this." "Okay, I don't know if I can do that very well." He's like, "I know. In fact, you're going to be horrible at it without my help. I'm not picking you because you'd be good at it. I'm picking you because I've counted you faithful. And I'm going to empower you through my grace and because I'm faithful and because I love you." God, he poured out his grace upon us. He set his love upon us. He chose to be faithful to us. And all three of those things are independent of my behavior. Isn't that cool? Charles Spurgeon said this. He said, "After Paul was saved, he became a foremost saint, not a backseat saint, a foremost saint. The Lord did not allot him a second-class place in the church. He had been the leading sinner." Paul, in the same passage, calls himself the chief of sinners. "He had been the leading sinner, but his Lord did not therefore say, 'I save you, But I shall always remember your wickedness to your disadvantage. Go to the back of the bus, Paul. Not so. He counted him faithful, Spurgeon says, putting him into the ministry and into the apostleship so that he was not a whit behind the very chief of the apostles. Brother, Spurgeon says, there is no reason why, if you have gone very far in sin, you should not go equally far in usefulness. Wow. Isn't that cool? It's true. If you have gone very far in sin, there is no reason why you cannot go very far or equally far in usefulness. That's God's grace. It's his love. It's his faithfulness, all three of which he has set upon us independent of anything we've done for him. Now, Luke doesn't tell us what Jesus says to the centurion's friends, but Matthew does. In Matthew 8:13, the Lord turns to the friends and says, go tell them your servant's whole. You know, go back home and you'll find your servant whole. And that's what Luke says happens here in Luke chapter 7, verse 10. And so they that were sent, returning to the house, found the servant whole who had been sick. The word there, whole, it means to be healthy, completely healthy. So Jesus didn't just cure this guy's paralysis or ease his suffering. He made it so the man wasn't even gimpy anymore. He made it so he didn't have any health problems, zero. Isn't that cool? God's grace is able to do exceedingly abundantly, even above what we could ask or think. Well, that's the first situation. And it came to pass, verse 11, the day after, so just the next day, that Jesus went into a city called Nain, and many of his disciples went with him and much people. Nain is a village on one of the mountain ridges on the north side of the Jezreel Valley. It's about 6 miles southeast of Nazareth, so it's a good walk from Capernaum. Jesus is definitely headed here to stay. We don't know why, but we find out that it's probably not exactly what the place lives up to and the place is named for. The word Nain means pleasant, most likely because of the beautiful view of the valley there. But what met Jesus when they approached wasn't pleasant at all. For it says, now when he came near to the gate of the city, behold, there was a dead man carried out, the only son of his mother, and she was a widow, and much people of the city was with her. You can still visit the tombs there on the rocky mountainside outside the city. This was the last stage, therefore, before the man's burial. His story was over, and it was going to end as he would go into that tomb. But his story, of course, is not the only one here, for his mother is there. And it mentions that she was a widow. While there was great pain for her, she just lost her son, in addition to losing her husband at some point. The truth is, she's still alive, though. So there's a reality facing her on the other side of this burial, destitution. She had no one to be the breadwinner anymore. And ladies, back then, you could just not go out and get a job. You could not go back to school. It didn't work like that. So her future was either begging or prostitution until someone took her in. Now we see all these folks are with her. They could include professional mourners, which is even still common today in Israel. So either way, whether it's professional mourners or, you know, her neighbors are there, she does have some support. But there's no guarantee that she's going to be able to live after this. And yet when Jesus sees her, he feels more than just a desire to support her. It says, and when the Lord saw her, verse 13, he had compassion on her, and he said, weep not. It's interesting, Luke uses not his name. He's called him Jesus all the way up to this point. But he says, now when the Lord saw her, and I think that's significant. The Lord is not his personal name, Jesus is. It's his title, God in the flesh, master of everything, creator. It was not just a man seeing a fellow Jew in pain here. This was the heart of God Almighty being moved. The word there, compassion, means to have great affection for someone. The heart of God Almighty is moved with great affection for this woman. It's interesting because sometimes God is painted as callous or stoic by some in the church. Some would even seek to defend the idea that he's stoic or callous because they say, well, God is who he is and he remains unaffected by us because to experience such affectation would make him less than he is, make him less than God. Is that true? Turn to Jeremiah 31 with me. Jeremiah 31. Jeremiah 31, and we won't read the whole thing. I just want to read verses 16 through 21. But the context is, Jeremiah is prophesying of Judah's judgment at the hands of Babylon, and how, you know, their kids are going to be slaughtered. It's just going to be a horrible time, and as a result, there's going to be much weeping. That's what verse 15 says. So verse 16, the Lord, when he sees them weeping over the judgment that he brought against them for their sin, he says in verse 16, thus says the Lord. Same thing Jesus says in Luke 7, right? Stop crying. Refrain your voice from weeping and your eyes from tears. Why? For your work shall be rewarded, says the Lord, and they will come again from the land of the enemy. You're going to get to come back into the land because I'm going to reward your work. What work? This was a wicked people doing wicked things. How could they ever earn the right to come back to their homeland? What would God owe them? What could they do that God would be in their debt, that he would owe them, or they would earn the right to come back? Lord says, there is hope in your end, says the Lord, that your children shall come again to their own borders. Why? Well, verse 18, he explains what he saw that will move his heart. He says, I have surely heard Ephraim bemoaning himself thus. He says, I've heard what they've been saying. And what are they saying? Lord, you have chastised me, and I was chastised like a bullock unaccustomed to the yoke. I was like that new bull that you got, and you thought, all right, this guy's going to be able to plow my field. And you put the yoke on him, and he starts kicking and bucking and going, what are you putting on me? I'm not going the way you want me to go. I'm going to go my own way, right? He says, that's what I was. That's what the Lord's seeing from his people after he's judged them. He's seen them going, Lord, this is on us. This is on me. I was like that new bull that just was bucking and kicking, unaccustomed to the yoke, and you chastened me for it, Lord. Oh man, you chastened me. So Lord, you turn me back and I shall return, for you are the Lord my God. The idea is, Lord, I can't earn a way back. I deserve everything that's come my way. But Lord, I believe if you turn me back, I can come back. That you'll accept me, that you'll receive me in your mercy. And surely after that, I was turned. I repented. Surely after you chastened me, you disciplined me, I turned back to you. And after that, I was instructed. Oh, I smote upon my thigh. I was ashamed. What was I thinking? What did I do? Rebelling against God. Yea, I was even confounded because I did bear the reproach of my youth. And so God, in response to that repentance and that faith, that humility, he says, is Ephraim my dear son? They hadn't acted like it.

0: be a pleasant child, hadn't been one. And yet the Lord says this, from the moment I spoke against him, from the moment I pronounced judgment, I do earnestly remember him still. Therefore, my bowels, my heart, my soul is troubled for him, and I will surely have mercy upon him, says the Lord. What's the work that God says that he'll reward? Humility, repentance, faith. People have a problem with that sometimes in the church. They're like, what are you talking about? That's why we don't believe that faith is something that we do. God has to give it to us, otherwise it's a work of our own. That's what you're teaching here, Pastor. Well, you're right. I'm teaching it because it's what the Bible teaches. It's what Jesus taught. That's when the stones come out. Oh, no, no, no. He was asked, what works shall we do that we might work the works of God? Jesus simply answered, believe on him whom he sent. And if you want to call that a work, then that's the work we got to do. That's the work we got to do. Don't try to put the label work on it and say that faith doesn't come from us. It has to be a supernatural thing from God. The Bible says God's given to every man the measure of faith, Romans chapter 12, verse 3. Every man. And so when we humble ourselves, we cry out to him, we repent, and put our faith in his mercy alone, the Bible says his heart is moved towards us, just like it was with this woman here. You know, our pain, our suffering, our repentance, our obedience, and our love for God can indeed touch his heart. God is not far off, nor has he removed himself from us. To the contrary, he loved us so much that he became a man to minister to us in our pain. And then he died for the very sins that brought about such judgment. What's interesting, when our heart is touched so that we feel something for somebody, we can't always do something, but God's not that way. And so when Jesus, his heart is moved, he says unto her, weep not, stop crying. Stop crying. And the reason is because he's going to fix all this. So he came and he touched the bier, the stretcher that they were carrying the boy on. They didn't have coffins. When he touched the bier, it says they that bear him, the pallbearers, they stopped. And so he says to the dead boy, the dead young man there, he says, young man, I say unto you, arise. And he that was dead sat up and started talking. And Jesus brought him to his mother. Now, can you imagine how this woman's day was turned around in a moment like that? You ever had that happen? Where something just the Lord comes through and it's like, okay, like 2 minutes ago we were here, but now we're here, right? That's what it was like for this gal. And yet, how awesome it is that Jesus brought somebody back from the dead. There's an important truth about this situation that we might overlook. This woman did nothing and asked nothing of Jesus. Surely she had heard of him. Surely she knew who he was. Jesus isn't alone. It says there's multitudes with him. There's a whole big crowd coming into Nain. I'm pretty sure she could guess who he was. And yet she didn't ask for anything. She did nothing. The act of resurrection was initiated by Jesus because his heart was moved with great affection for her. See, so many times the enemy tells me that God isn't for me or that God can't work in my situation because I don't deserve it. Truth is, you'll never deserve it. You'll never earn it. That's what we sing in that song. I couldn't earn it, don't deserve it. And yet you still gave your life away for me. God's help has nothing to do with my worth. It's about humbling myself and falling on his mercy because I believe his heart is toward me. Humility, repentance, faith. That he can do anything, even in spite of me. That he loves me just as I am, even when he wants to change who I am. Isn't that good? Now, we don't get mom's reaction here, but we do have the people's reaction. It says, and there came a fear on all, and they glorified God, saying that a great prophet has risen up among us, and that God has visited his people. And this rumor, this news that God had visited his people and a great prophet was among them, it went forth throughout all Judea and throughout all the region around Judea. Great fear came on them. It grabbed hold of them. It means a profound awe and respect for God. And so they declared, well, Jesus must be a great prophet. God has indeed visited us. The word there, visited, means to be present to help, to come near to rescue. You know, they said, this is basically, they're saying, we think he's the Messiah. We think this guy's the Messiah, that God has finally come to help us. Now, to say that Jesus was a great prophet is the understatement of the world. Only three people in the Bible had ever come back from death. and all by the hand of Elijah or Elisha, two of Israel's greatest prophets. So when they're saying he's a great prophet, that's kind of an understatement. And yet, they're right. God has indeed come to visit his people. For Jesus isn't just the Messiah, he's not even just a great prophet, but Jesus the Messiah is Christ the Lord. He is God in the flesh. Now, who deserves God's help? Well, the answer is nobody. Nobody deserves God's help. God gives help because he wants to. Because his heart is moved when we're in trouble. His heart's moved when we're in trouble. Maybe you've got trouble. Maybe you need a resurrection or a miracle of a different sort. Or maybe you don't like the woman. You don't even know how to start asking because the pain is everywhere. Whatever your situation, start by trusting that he loves you, that he's faithful, and that his heart is moved when you do trust him. I promise you this, God, it would be very difficult for him to hold back when you touch his heart. Now, if you're here today and you don't know the Lord, the common thing we hear is, you know, I'm a good person. So let me ask you something. This centurion was a pretty good guy, wasn't he? Right? And yet, he wasn't worthy. So let me ask you this. Are you better than this guy? Because the truth is, even if you were, you wouldn't be good enough. God's standard is perfection. Have you always walked with God? Always walked the way he wants you to? Always rejoiced? Have you always done the right thing? No, we all fall short. We all sin. And so I ask you, have you declared, I am not worthy like the centurion did? Because that's the kind of faith Jesus is looking for. Lord, I agree with you. I'm not worthy. I humble myself. But like the centurion, I believe who you say you are. And I put all my eggs in that basket. Will you save me? Will you forgive me? Will you rescue me? And God's promise is the Lord will rescue you. Lord, we thank you for your word, which is reliable here. Luke had interviewed people. He had made sure that these were true facts, Lord. And so, Lord, as we look at them, we see that it's more than just two miracles you did. It was two miracles you did simply because you're good. And Lord, there may be some of us who we need you to do something. We need you to work in our lives today. We need a miracle. We might even need a resurrection, Lord. But whatever it is, I pray that your heart be touched and that you would move. We don't ask it because we deserve it, Lord. We ask it because you're good, because you love us, because you're faithful. We ask it on the basis of your grace. And we thank you for such great salvation. In Jesus' name, amen.
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6: In 1783, the Revolutionary War was nearly over, but America's future remained uncertain. Officers in the Continental Army were angry. Congress had failed to provide promised pay, and some considered using the Army's power to force the government's hand. George Washington understood their frustration, but he also knew the liberty they had fought to win could be destroyed by the very army that secured it. Washington confronted his officers and urged them to choose honor, patience, and loyalty to the Republic over rebellion. He could have used their anger to increase his own power. Instead, he used his influence to restrain it. Power asks what it can take. Character asks what duty requires. Washington's lesson still stands. Freedom survives when leaders place principle above ambition and remain faithful to God, country, and the people they serve.
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0: Hello, and welcome to Follow Him, a radio ministry of Calvary Chapel of the Lakes in Umatilla, Florida. We believe that the Word of God is living and active, and we've been praying for you that the Holy Spirit will speak to you through our pastor, Doug Teal, as he teaches verse by verse from the living Word of God. Today, Pastor Doug continues a study in the book of Revelation with chapter 19, verse 11. So grab your Bibles and follow along with Revelation chapter 19, verse 11.
1: Revelation chapter 19, verses 11 through 21. Side trips to John chapter 1 and Philippians chapter 2. Read with me verse 11. This is the one that gets my vote. Now I saw heaven opened, and behold, a white horse. And he who sat on him was called Faithful and True. And in righteousness he judges and makes war. His eyes were like a flame of fire, and on his head were many crowns. He had a name written that no one knew except himself. He was clothed with a robe dipped in blood, and his name is called the Word of God. How many people know who this person is? Okay, good. If you didn't know it already, those last four words should give it away. It says, read it with me, the Word of God. So who is this on this white horse? Jesus. Always a good answer in church. Y'all, but this is Jesus like perhaps you've never seen him before. If you came here this morning and the only picture that you have of Jesus is gentle Jesus, meek and mild, I believe that God brought you here today specifically to show you a completely different side of his son. Quick again, what's the name of the book that we're studying? The revelation, the revealing of Jesus Christ. Today, God wants to show us his son in a way that perhaps you've never or rarely thought of him. It says when he comes again, he'll come with fire in his eyes. He will avenge every wrong. And you know why? Because he loves us. I know when we learn a new song, sometimes I foist it upon you and it's, wow, there's a lot of words. I don't know if I can remember it. The specific reason I wanted us to sing that song, he loves us, because I felt like the Lord wanted me to remind you in the midst of this text, every single thing that he does is because he loves us. So whenever I stop and I leave this pregnant pause and I say why, I want you guys to say nice and loud to give him glory, because he loves us. Let's try. Why?
2: Because he loves us.
1: Awesome. Have you ever been wronged, really wronged? Or either you or someone in your family, and it seemed like nothing ever happened to make things right, to right that wrong? Raise your hand if that describes you.

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3: This is how he looks at his second coming. I want to remind you of how it was at his first coming, the Word of God, what it was like the first time he came to earth. Y'all, if you surrender to Jesus today, you get, for lack of a better word, I don't know how else to describe it, you get to surrender to Jesus 1.0. Okay? If you look at all of the Gospels, everything up through Revelation, again, forgive me, because all of these things are a part of Jesus and his personality. He's no more filled with fire in his belly now than he was then. But in this age of grace, if you'll just help, just show me grace. It's like when you come to him today, you come to Jesus version 1.0. If you wait and your story is in Revelation 19, Jesus version 2.0 is someone who has completely different mission on his mind. So, John chapter 1, verse 1, I want you guys to read the Word, because this is the same person that we're speaking of in Revelation 19. In the beginning was the
4: Word,
3: and the
4: Word
3: was with God, and the
4: Word
3: was God. He was in the beginning with God. All things were made through him, and without him nothing was made that was made. In him was life, and the life was the light of men. Y'all, this is the prologue of John's Gospel, right? This is how he sets up the whole message, the whole story that he's going to tell about his encounter with Jesus. Before the wise men, before the manger, the Word, it says, this same one in Revelation 19, was with God. The Word was God. Look down at verse 14, and the Word became flesh and dwelt among us. Jesus was God, but he became one of us. Why? Because he loves us. And it says, we beheld, John's talking, he can't believe it. And we beheld God's glory. The glory is of the only begotten of the Father, full of grace and truth. The first time, version 1.0, the Word of God came as an 8-pound, 6-ounce bundle of Savior. He didn't hover above the ground. He didn't clothe himself in a Kevlar suit, impervious to pain. No, he became flesh that can be hurt, that can be scarred, that can be crucified. He lived a perfect life, then he laid that perfect life down in exchange for our sin-soaked lives. Why? Y'all, that's the Jesus version 1.0 that you will encounter today if you surrender. Now, back to Revelation chapter 19. I want you to see this same Word now goes to war. Jesus 2.0, if you will. Same Jesus, guys. Never changed. Never changes. But this time he's on a completely different mission. But why? Because he loves us. Even the warrior Jesus does this because he loves us. He's the avenger. Look at verse 11. Now I saw heaven open, and behold, a white horse, and he who sat on him was called Faithful and True, and in righteousness he judges and makes war. That's his mission. That's why he comes the second time. The first time, version 1.0, he rode into Jerusalem on a donkey, the symbol of peace, of meekness. But now he's revealed what? On a white horse. Strength, power, victory. The first time he came to be judged instead of us, right? Why? But this time he comes in righteousness to judge. Why? The first time he came to make peace, right? Peace between a holy God and sinful man. You remember? The angels came and said, glory to God in the highest, and on earth peace, goodwill toward men. God sending these angels saying, we don't have to be at war. That was version 1.0. This time he comes to make war. Not to make peace, but to make war with his enemies

enemies. Why? And just as he was faithful, it says there in verse 11, that means dependable. Just as he is faithful and true to finish his first mission in perfection, he will absolutely in righteousness complete his next mission, that is to judge and make war. Now let's look at his appearance for a moment. Look at verse 12. His eyes were like a flame of fire, and on his head were many crowns. Y'all, John is speaking figuratively. I think that's important to make sure you get. Don't think that Jesus actually has fire eyeballs. You're going to see that it says that in his mouth was a sword, okay? It's not like he's wagging his tongue. It says that his eyes were like a flame of fire. It's like a laser. I think one of the ideas is that Jesus sees through absolutely everything. All of our excuses, all of the lies that we tell ourselves. Mark 4:22 says, "For there is nothing hidden which will not be revealed, nor has anything been kept secret, but that it should come to light." Hebrews 4:13, "And there is no creature hidden from his sight." Raise your hand if you're a creature. Don't point at your next door neighbor. "There is no creature that is hidden from his sight, but it says all things are naked and open to the eyes of him to whom we must give account." Y'all, but the context really isn't so much that Jesus sees everything. I hate to tell you, but it's that he's angry with what he sees. Y'all, even today we have the phrase, "That man's got fire in his eyes." It means that he's angry. Is there something in your life that Jesus, the Avenger, sees that would make him angry? Is it an apology that you still owe? That he's been knocking on your door for days or weeks or months? An apology that you still owe? Is it forgiveness that you're withholding? Is it money that you've stolen? Is it rebellion? Y'all, he's got fire in his eyes here in chapter 19. He is fired up. He's passionate and he's angry. He's ready for war. At his first coming, version 1.0, his eyes were filled with tears for Lazarus, remember? They were filled with compassion for the multitudes. He says he would look and see, like, he would see multitudes and he would like, they're like sheep without a shepherd. Remember him weeping with those same eyes profusely for Jerusalem. Why was he so filled with compassion? Why? Y'all, now his eyes burn with zeal for righteousness and justice and war. Why? Because he loves us. Y'all, again, this is the same Jesus that said before he went to the cross for you, better that a millstone be hung around your neck and you thrown into the ocean than that you harm one of my little ones. Verse 12, his eyes were like a flame of fire and on his head were many crowns. Y'all, version 1.0, when Jesus was paying for your sin, it was a crown of thorns, right? Jammed down upon his brow as he was mocked by those that he came to save. Now, version 2.0, on his head, many crowns. Y'all, it was the custom of a conquering king to receive the crown of any king that he had conquered. So what do we see? Jesus, the King of Kings and Lord of Lords, with multitudes of crowns upon his head. Y'all, they speak this, each one of these crowns, and collectively they speak of his total authority. Then it says, he had a name written that no one knew except himself. Not only total authority, but total autonomy. He answers to no one, least of all you or me. The Secret Service has code names for the U.S. leaders, right? You guys know that? This year, the President's Secret Service name is Renegade. The Vice President is Celtic. Equal time, Governor Romney, his Secret Service name is Javelin, and Senator Ryan is Bowhunter. Now, the White House gets to help choose the names, okay? So I don't think we'll ever see President Sissy Pants or First Lady Ugly Stick. They get to help choose the names, okay? What's the reason for the names? So that the Secret Service can protect the world leader.
Here's the point, guys. Jesus doesn't need Secret Service. He has full autonomy. He answers to no one. The ability to rule without any help from you or me. Maybe that's what the Lord brought you here to tell you. Maybe you're here today and you have, for far too long, been His advisor on far too many things. Offering your expert advice, complaining when He doesn't resolve it to your liking. Perhaps God is telling you this morning, look, I've got this. I've got this completely under control. Trust me. Y'all, personally, I am really glad that He ignores so much of my expert counsel. By the way, this also reveals something else about Jesus. You see here that there is stuff about Him that we will continue to be finding out 1,000 years from now. There's a name that He has that we don't know. 1,000 years from now, we're still going to be like, wow, I didn't realize that about you, Jesus. Romans 11, verse 33 says, oh, the depths of the riches, both of the wisdom and knowledge of God, how unsearchable are His judgments and His ways past finding out. All the more reminder that I'm not qualified to be His advisor. Verse 13, He was clothed with a robe dipped in blood, and His name was called the Word of God. Rewind to the cross, version 1.0. Jesus' priestly robe was no doubt soaked in His own blood. Right after the cat of nine tails with the bone and pieces of glass tore into His back. There the Bible says that He bore the stripes in our place. His robe becoming crimson with the blood that takes away the sin of the world. But this time, version 2.0, His robe is dipped in blood before He goes out to war. What does this reveal about this warrior?

Y'all, this is not a squeamish Savior who's afraid to get his pretty white robes dirty. This is a vanquishing warrior who's completely thought it through and is prepared for war. If you remember in chapter 14, we learned about Armageddon, that the blood would be spattered as high as a horse's bridle. The implication to me is that none of that will be a deterrent, will be a distraction for Jesus as he comes prepared for war. If you're here today and you have been convinced by popular culture that Jesus is a milquetoast Messiah, that he's a little bit weak, maybe even a little gullible, that he's willing to lower the bar of righteousness and let you into heaven because he's, well, just so nice. Again, I believe God brought you here so that you could see his Son in a whole new light. Matter of fact, look at verse 15. Now out of his mouth goes a sharp sword, that with it he should strike the nations. Now again, don't think of this as a literal picture, okay? It's not like Jesus sticks out his tongue. Oh, there went China. Oh, licks his lip. There goes Russia. No. No, this is graphic imagery to help us get it. Y'all, this reveals the enormous power of his word. Jesus is the one, John chapter 1, verse 1, who spoke the worlds into existence, right? So with just a word, easily, he can take down nations. We saw this in miniature in the Garden of Gethsemane, right? You don't have to turn there, but John chapter 18, if you want to check me out. Remember, Judas comes with his legion of soldiers and thugs, and Jesus says, "Who are you looking for?" They say, "Jesus of Nazareth." He says, "I am." And the whole army gets bowled over backwards. With a word, a couple words, right? I don't know if you ever thought about this, but couldn't Jesus, if he wanted, as soon as they stood up, said, "I am." Wait again. "I am." And just like walked out of the garden. Couldn't he easily have rescued him?

0: That's why he told Peter to stand down. Why? Now here in chapter 19, verse 15, it's revealed to us this enormous power of his word. You guys realize what self-control that he showed in the garden for us, for you, for me. Now, the word of the sword, just so you know, is not the little sword that you use for hand-to-hand combat. The word in the Greek is rhomphia. It's the huge broadsword that you wear over your back like this. We're going to see Jesus wield this broadsword in just a few verses. Look at verse 15 again. Now, out of his mouth goes a sharp sword that with it he should strike the nations. Look at this. And he himself will rule them with a rod of iron. He himself treads the winepress of the fierceness and the wrath of Almighty God. Very interesting. Two times. He himself. No one else. Him. He personally will accomplish these things. These are fearsome warrior type things that he's accomplishing. Very, very interesting to me. My own quiet time this morning, I read Hebrews chapter 1, verse 3. Listen to this. This is version 1.0. Who being the brightness of his glory and the express image of his person and upholding all things by the word of his power, when he had by himself purged our sins, sat down at the right hand of the majesty on high. By himself, version 1.0, paid for your sins. But by himself, he himself will rule, it says, with a rod of iron. He himself will tread the winepress of the fierceness and the wrath of Almighty God. We've talked about this before. In a contest between a clay pot and a rod of iron, who wins? Rod of iron, right? Guess which one you are. Guess which one I am. Clay pot. If you are a human, if you are a created being, and you are still foolish enough to rage against your Creator, you need to know that Jesus did not come the first time, nor will he return the second time with a scepter that sprinkles fairy dust on the sins of men to redeem them. No, he poured out his own blood to pay for that sin, and when he returns, he will rule, it says, with a rod of iron. What does that mean? It means total unyielding authority. No loopholes. No do-overs. You guys get it, right? Version 1.0, there's how many do-overs do we get? We are like amazingly blessed with do-overs. Version 2.0, if you have not surrendered to him, made him your king, no do-overs. No loopholes. Y'all, right now we are experiencing truly the song is accurate. Amazing grace. His mercies are new every morning. But then, if you arrive at chapter 19 and that's your story, it's a rod of iron. Again, if you think that God is just so nice and forgiving that you can settle accounts after you're dead, God mercifully brought you here this morning to warn you. Question, are you a clay pot that has crafted your own image of the one whom Scripture says will one day rule with a rod of iron? Then it says, he himself treads the winepress of the fierceness and wrath of Almighty God. Back in chapter 14, we heard about this winepress, right? All humanity has rebelled. They've shaken their tiny fists in the face of a merciful God. They have spit upon the offer of his son's sacrifice. Over and over again, we saw, as we were going through Revelation, that they would blaspheme him. They would rail against him. They would use words that would make you blush against the holy God. The picture is of this winepress, these grapes thrown into the winepress to be trampled upon. And here we see that it's Jesus himself who treads that winepress. Anybody here starting to get the picture that Jesus 2.0, if you have not reconciled with him, is no squeamish Savior, no milquetoast Messiah. The Word is a warrior. Jesus 1.0 bore the weight of the wrath, right? He went into the winepress for us, for our sakes. Why? Jesus 2.0 treads the winepress of the fierceness and the wrath of Almighty God against our enemies. Why? Verse 16. And he has on his robe and on his thigh a name written, King of Kings and Lord of lords.
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7: In 1783, the Revolutionary War was nearly over, but America's future remained uncertain. Officers in the Continental Army were angry. Congress had failed to provide promised pay, and some considered using the Army's power to force the government's hand. George Washington understood their frustration, but he also knew the liberty they had fought to win could be destroyed by the very army that secured it. Washington confronted his officers and urged them to choose honor, patience, and loyalty to the Republic over rebellion. He could have used their anger to increase his own power. Instead, he used his influence to restrain it. Power asks what it can take. Character asks what duty requires. Washington's lesson still stands. Freedom survives when leaders place principle above ambition and remain faithful to God, country, and the people they serve.
8: The book of Romans is a book that focuses on the grace of God. But how does grace operate in our lives? According to Romans chapter 1, verse 5, we read, "We have received grace and apostleship for obedience to the faith among all nations for his name." The grace of God pardons our past. The grace of God provides mercy for our failures. The grace of God delivers us from both the guilt of sin and the grip of sin. The grace of God delivers us from the penalty of a broken law, but from the power of sin in our life. That's why Paul says it's the grace for obedience. So let the grace of God fill your life. Let the grace of God wash away your sins. Let the grace of God give you power to live a new life in Jesus Christ.
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10: 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It has to diminish the voice of Christianity. 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
10: I want to suggest to you, as we see this season of God moving and evil being expressed, they're happening simultaneously. We've got to be more aware. When men say, I want to compete in women's sports, you should understand that's not normal. You don't need a PhD's evaluation. You don't need Congress to vote. You're going, No, I don't think so. Now, we have cultivated some lies, and we're reaping the harvest of that. We've said for a few decades now that men and women are the same, and we can do the same things, and women can do anything men can do, and men can do anything women can. No, we're different. Doesn't mean we're intellectually inferior or superior. I'm not saying that, but we're different. If we aren't different, then we don't need men's sports and women's sports. We just need sports. This isn't complicated, but it challenges narratives, dishonest narratives, manipulative narratives that have flourished amongst us. Expressions of darkness, and we have to have the courage to say, no, we're not the same. Have we been disadvantaged by one another? Sure. Sin does that. Not biology. The only way we end up treating one another with respect and dignity and equal opportunities is if we honor God. Because if we reject God's boundaries and we pursue opportunities, because apart from God, equality just means I want an advantage. It's only under the discipline of God that causes us to treat one another with respect and dignity. Nothing in human nature or human history suggests to us that we will treat one another fairly apart from the transforming power of God. The people who came and evaluated this experiment in self-government as it was beginning said the only chance that this republic had to survive was if it was maintained under the authority of a healthy and vibrant church. I mean, that's a bit of an interpretation, but it's what was, if you haven't read de Tocqueville, I would commend it, or read the Bartons. They'll give you the shorthand. The jailer is bowing before Paul and Silas. I need to be saved. Something is happening there. We need to see that. We need to see that in our schools, in our homes, in our communities, a demonstration of the power of God. Now, I don't like the fact that the pathway to that required Paul and Silas to be beaten. I don't like the unfair circumstances of it. I don't like the physical suffering of it. But if they hadn't been willing to be bold advocates for Jesus and address expressions of evil in the public square, they would have missed the opportunity for the transformation in the prison. And the jailer says, I need to be different. There's something about you. And they replied, believe in the Lord Jesus and you'll be saved, you and your household. And they spoke the word of the Lord to him and to all the others in his house. And at that hour of the night, the jailer took them and washed their wounds. There's something happened to him. He didn't wash their wounds earlier. He could have cared less. He's being transformed, and immediately he and all his family were baptized. And the jailer brought them into his house, and he set a meal before them, and he was filled with joy. We read this like it's normal. This is bizarre. Prisoners, beaten, locked up. There's some physical disturbance, and the jailer has this dramatic transformation. And Paul and Silas, rather than being angry and bitter and defensive and all the things that would have been so much more easily explained, respond with kindness and compassion. He was filled with joy because he'd come to believe in God, he and his whole family. Do we treat the gospel as if it's something that would bring joy to families? Or do we apologize? Do we imagine that it's somehow restraining, diminishing, that it'll make us less than, that there's a forfeiture to it? I'm very uncomfortable with the way that we have presented the gospel or imagined serving God. That we have the great ambitions for our children and they very seldom include serving God. I mean, we want them to serve God like as a hobby, as a side hustle. But we wouldn't want it to be like essential or central. It's because in our heart of hearts, we haven't imagined that the greatest expression of ourselves and our purpose for life is serving the Lord. We can do it as butchers or bakers or candlestick makers, but our great opportunity is serving the Lord. See, if we find the joy of the gospel, if we will step fully into the light, it'll become our central message. I'm intrigued. There's no name given to the jailer. We don't know who he is. We don't know the woman in the slave market. We know Lydia. But we have the nucleus of the beginning of a community of faith here. We looked at the balance of this story the other night. When the morning comes, the magistrates of the city, the rulers of the city, send the message that Paul and Silas can be released. We want them out of town. And Paul's response says, no, we're Roman citizens. You arrested us unfairly. You had us beaten unfairly. You imprisoned us unfairly. We're not leaving, but if you'd like to come visit the jail, we might go with you. They demanded the city leaders come to the prison. They didn't just turn their other cheek. And then it says when the magistrates were so frightened by the realization of what had happened that they went to the jail. And then Paul and Silas and his team went to Lydia's house to see the emerging group of believers. In my mind, the scripture doesn't say, but in my mind's imagination at least, the city magistrates had to wait outside Lydia's house while Paul and the crew had the conversations they wanted to exchange. Well, now I want to take the minutes we have and go to the book of Philippians. This is a letter Paul wrote back to that community of believers. So I don't think we're doing great injustice to the text to imagine that Lydia is a part of the community. I think it's safe to imagine at least that the young woman that was in the slave market could have been a part of the community, that the jailer and his family were parts of that community. And given the enthusiasm and the joy and the levels of transformation that was taking place, it's not surprising to me that that community had grown. And now Paul writes a letter to them. It's somewhat unique amongst the letters of Paul. It doesn't contain any correction. He's not rebuking them. When he wrote to the Corinthians, he said, you're a bunch of immoral drunks, a church. When he wrote to the Galatians, he said, who has bewitched you that's caused you to divert from the truth that you were running a good race and now you've stumbled and lost all of your momentum? What's happened to you? When he writes to the Philippians, there's none of that correction in it. It's as if he's writing to friends. And it has that tone and that note of affirmation. In chapter 1 and verse 12, he said, I want you to know, brothers, that what has happened to me has really served to advance the gospel. Do you know what's happened to him? He's in prison again. This time in Rome. This time the stakes are higher. He was actually arrested in Jerusalem. It's been a 2-year journey, but he's found himself in Rome. And he's in prison again. And he's writing to a group of people who know him and the story. I can see the jailer. He said, I want to read this part of the letter. As a result, it has become clear throughout the whole palace guard and to everyone else that I'm in chains for Christ. Again, he's not in chains because he's been embezzling money. He's not the chief fraudster. He's in prison because he's an ambassador for Christ. Do we have the courage to continue to be advocates for Jesus even when we have experienced the consequences, negative consequences? See, I think the way predominantly we're coached or trained is if there's negative consequences, then we adjust our behavior so that we don't ever find those consequences again. And I'm not trying to encourage you or coach you to be belligerent or angry, but I do think we have to be determined. I'm in chains for Christ. And because of my chains, most of the brothers in the Lord have been encouraged to speak the word of God more courageously and fearlessly. I want to ask a question or two. Do you think the believers in Philippi are surprised that Paul's in prison? Again? I mean, I can imagine them having the conversation. You know, they read the letter and then it's a small group. You're going to talk about whatever the lesson was. Yeah, I'm not surprised he's there again, are you? I wonder if there'll be an earthquake this time. I mean, it's the way they knew him. It changed their city. It brought a community of faith into their city. Their lives have been transformed by it. It's the way it seems to me a very logical conclusion that it's the way they understand the gospel advances in the face of resistance, physical resistance. See, we haven't had to have that. I mean, we face a little bit of cancel culture, and you know, if you're a real outspoken advocate for Jesus and you say you believe in being born again and you're willing to talk about sin and godliness and ungodliness, you might lose some invitations. You might even lose a business opportunity or two, but we haven't faced real physical threats of that nature to this point. If the current trends continue, it's a very possible part of our future. I hope you're paying attention. I mean, it's easy to ignore, but we have a socialist, communist, Muslim mayor of the most powerful city in America. Communism has a track record. That question has been asked and answered for more than 100 years in recent history. And one of the first targets as that ideology gains increasing influence is that it has to diminish the church. It has to diminish the voice of Christianity. That's simple history.
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9: 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Now, let's get back to Pastor Allen to wrap up part two of his message called Dangerous Faith, Uncomfortable Light.
10: So if it grows in our nation, I can tell you what it will bring to opportunities for the gospel. So no, I'm not an advocate for that. You have the right to believe whatever you want, but if the church is vibrant and healthy and active and influencing people and lives are being transformed, that ideology will not flourish. Let's not wait till we lose our liberties and freedoms to decide to adjust our attitudes and our priorities. Paul explains that his circumstances, the difficulty of his circumstances, have actually advanced the cause of the gospel. I believe the Philippians can believe that, because in Philippi, that's precisely the pattern. I believe they understand what Paul's saying. He said that other believers have been encouraged to speak the word of God more courageously and fearlessly. If he points out that they're being courageous and fearless, what is that a transformation from? From cowardice and being frightened. They're being more courageous and they're being more fearless. They've been a little reluctant, a bit reticent. They've been intimidated by the circumstances, but when they've seen what's happening, they found new courage and greater boldness. God's shaking the earth, folks. Don't be frightened by the darkness. Turn up the light. Amen. What a privilege. God called us to this season. He'll give us everything we need for life and godliness. It's what Peter said to us. Same chapter of Philippians, chapter 1 and verse 27. Paul's giving some personal counsel to his friends in Philippi. Whatever happens, if you're unjustly accused, if you're beaten, if you're locked in prison, whatever happens, conduct yourselves in a manner worthy of the gospel of Christ. That doesn't mean be passive. That's not how they know the gospel. It wasn't how it was presented to them. Then whether I come and see you or only hear about you in my absence, I'll know that you stand firm in one spirit, contending as one man for the faith of the gospel. Contending in unity for the gospel. There's some false presentations of unity, folks. We have no business being unified with ungodliness. Very clear through the scripture. We can love the ungodly. We can have compassion for them, but we're not supposed to stand in unity with the wicked. Without being frightened in any way by those who oppose you, this is a sign to them that they'll be destroyed, but that you'll be saved, and that by God. For it's been granted to you on behalf of Christ, not only to believe on him, but also to suffer for him. Since you're going through the same struggle you saw I had, and now you hear that I still have. He said, you've been called to difficulties. Don't avoid them. Don't practice being non-threatening. Be courageous advocates for Jesus. Courageously and fearlessly speaking the word of God, he said. It's a personal challenge. It's a personal assignment. Whatever happens, conduct yourselves in a manner worthy of the gospel. Whatever happens, stand firm, he said. Contend as one man for the faith. Don't be frightened by opposition. Why does he have to say that to them? Because opposition is frightening. I don't like opposition. I like applause. Right? I don't enjoy friction and resistance. I much prefer easy and convenient. Without being frightened by opposition, your courage. See, courage is a display of faith. Your courage is a sign of destruction. If you don't give them any signs that the outcome of ungodliness is not good, what is there to dissuade them from their ungodliness? He said, it's been granted to you. You've been given the privilege. I didn't make this up. Look at verse 29. It has been granted to you on behalf of Christ, not only to believe on him, but also to suffer for him. You've been given the privilege, the revelation. You've been called, if you prefer that, to believe in him and to suffer for him. Dangerous faith. Dangerous faith will not yield the field even in the face of opposition. I've told you repeatedly that what really brought this realization to me was a friend of mine, Brad Arnold. He was a very successful musician, lead singer for Three Doors Down, a rock band. I knew him after his life had been transformed, but he wrote a song at 15 in a Mississippi high school classroom that sold millions and millions of copies and changed his trajectory of his life. Within a matter of months, he was in front of enormous crowds, and he followed that for a long way until he found himself on a global tour in Japan at the end of himself with no hope for tomorrow. And a phone call to the States and a friend challenged him to get back home and get his faith right and his family right, and he did. He had a horrible addiction problem. But after he got his faith back together and his family was in a solid place again, when he would do his concerts, he would pause in the middle of a concert. I listened to it more than once. And in this gentle, quiet voice, he said, "I need to tell you something. My life was a mess." It's not easy to stand in front of thousands of people who are there to cheer for you and say, "You know, I've been a pretty broken person." Most of us do everything in our power to hide the brokenness in our lives. And he said, "But Jesus brought healing to me." And you'd feel those rooms as you listen, they get really uncomfortable. That's not why they were there. And Brad, in this quiet, gentle, would tell them how Jesus has changed his life. And he would say to them, "And he'll change yours, no matter how broken you are." And then he'd go back to singing. And I sat, he had a horrible diagnosis. He went to heaven. But I sat at his memorial service and I wrote over in the margin of the notes that I had, "Brad had a dangerous faith." I met his band members, his friends that he did all of that with, and they were certainly willing to acknowledge his faith, but it was clear to me that Brad's faith was in a different place than theirs was. So when he stops a concert and puts everything at risk, he puts their financial momentum and their popularity and everything's at risk because he's introducing Jesus into a place where Jesus isn't typically welcomed. And he's not doing it because their faith is on fire. He's doing it because his faith is on fire. That's dangerous Christianity. See, we hide. "Well, I'd be more outspoken, but it might affect my coworkers," or "I'd be more outspoken, but it might affect my children." Don't hide behind your children. The best gift you can give your children is to be an advocate for Jesus. The church in Philippi was born out of the supernatural invitation of God, but it flourished in the face of opposition and suffering. And that community of faith that emerged understood what that meant so that Paul could write them from a Roman prison without any sense of correction or rebuke, simply affirming them in their faith, encouraging them to do everything in their power to stand on behalf of the gospel. And I believe he's saying the same thing to us. Whatever happens, let's conduct ourselves in a manner that is worthy of the gospel. Amen. You know, knowing the truth and living the truth are two different things. Most of us are educated far beyond our level of obedience. And then we quibble about things that we really have no intention of engaging in. And I want to give you an invitation. I sit with people on a very regular basis and we process the challenges of life. And so many of the things that break our momentum come because of our failure to practice simple truths that we know. Forgiveness. You cannot afford the luxury of holding hatred and resentment and bitterness. You can't afford to. It will dull any momentum God will bring to your life because it opens a door for darkness. It'll affect your thoughts. It'll affect your emotions. It'll affect your ability to hear and receive and respond. And tragically, you know, our culture presents us with ideas on a regular basis that diminish the authority of God. And you have to guard your heart because there's a whole lot of voices that'll tell you you're entitled to be bitter or angry or resentful. And they'll try to justify positions that are very ungodly. And they'll do it in some very sophisticated words and sophisticated ideas. And people have earned advanced degrees from celebrated places. But I wanted to close tonight by inviting you to forgive anyone of anything. Your emotions will catch it, but it begins as a decision.
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12: Every marriage hits a lull sooner or later. It can happen days, weeks, even months or years after your wedding. But one day, the excitement you felt together gives way to the dullness of routine. Husbands and wives get bored with each other. Relationships get stuck in a rut. And we don't always know how to break ourselves free. We need a strategy that we can return to again and again to navigate the different stages of our marriage. Here's a helpful tip to inject some new life into your marriage. Try something new. Studies show that experiencing something new together is like opening a window to your relationship and letting fresh air come in. One study broke couples into groups and tested the effect of different experiences on their marriage. One group shared a typical date night together, like a nice dinner and a movie, but another group spent 90 minutes a week trying new things. Some went hiking for the first time or took dance lessons. One couple Velcroed themselves together and went through an elaborate obstacle course. The couples who tried new things reported higher levels of connection, intimacy, and feelings of romance than those who enjoyed a routine date night. They talked more, they touched more, they looked each other in the eye more and connected at a deeper level. Give it a try. If you're stuck in a rut, carve out a new groove, one that breathes life into your marriage. For Focus on the Family, I'm Jim Daly.
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24: We're in 2 Peter chapter 2, and we're going to be examining verse 17 down through verse 22. And the Apostle Peter is continuing to deal with these false teachers, these apostates, how to discern them, how to be alert to them, what to do about it. You know, it's a frightening fact, at least it's to me, and as a pastor it seems, it's a frightening fact that many people who are now zealous members of cults were at one time attending churches that at least professed to believe the Christian gospel. They participated in the communion service. They saw the death of the Lord Jesus portrayed in the bread and in the cup. They might have even recited the Apostles' Creed or the Lord's Prayer. Yet today, those people will tell you that they feel free now, that they have been liberated from the Christian faith and now have the truth. At the same time, you'll meet people who have rejected all religious faith and now profess to enjoy a new freedom. Every once in a while, you'll run into somebody who will say, I used to believe all that stuff, but I don't believe it anymore. I've got something much better, and I feel free for the first time in my life. Freedom is a concept that is very important in today's world. We talk about it in this country all the time, yet not everybody really understands what the word means. In fact, everybody from the communist to the atheist and everywhere in between seems to have his or her own definition about what freedom is. Nobody is completely free in the sense of having the ability and the opportunity to do whatever you want to do. For that matter, doing whatever you please is not freedom. In fact, it's the worst kind of bondage, just to do whatever you impulsively feel free to do, want to do. The false teachers that the Apostle Peter is writing about here, these apostates, they offer freedom to their converts. And this bait, if you will, entices them to abandon the true faith and follow the false teachers. The false teachers that Peter's writing about, that's in the fellowship, that's in the church, they promise them liberty, but that promise is never fulfilled. The unstable converts, as Peter called them, only find themselves in terrible bondage, in truth. The freedom offered is a false freedom. And that's what we're going to talk about. And let's read beginning in verse 17. These, meaning these false teachers, these apostates, these are wells without water, clouds carried by a tempest, for whom is reserved the blackness of darkness forever. For when they speak great swelling words of emptiness, they allure through the lusts of the flesh, through lewdness, the ones who have actually escaped from those who live in error. While they promise them liberty, they themselves are slaves of corruption. For by whom a person is overcome, by him also he is brought into bondage or slavery. For if

0: Life can be messy, but you don't have to figure it out alone.
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3: False promises. Faith is only as good as its object. It seems like in American evangelical churchianity today, you notice I said churchianity, it seems like we have faith in faith. That's what's kind of promoted. Have faith in faith, just believe. And that's good enough. That's not true. Faith is only as good as its object. A pagan may have great faith in his idol, but the idol can do nothing for him or her. But when you genuinely put your faith in Jesus Christ, that faith will accomplish something. Why? Because God always keeps his promises. That's why. Not based on your faith, but because God always keeps his promises. The Bible says in 1 Kings 8:56, there has not failed one word of all of his good promise. Not failed one word. And so what happens here when we see this fact that it's based on false promises, this false freedom based on false promises, the Apostle Peter gives us three illustrations here in these verses, verses 17 through 18, that really emphasizes the emptiness of these false teachers' promises that you hear. The first illustration that he gives us is he talks about wells without water, verse 17. Wells without water. The Greek word actually means a flowing spring rather than a tranquil well. Don't confuse the imagery in your mind. It's the word that our Lord used when he ministered to the woman at the well, the Samaritan woman, when he said, "You will have within you a well springing up to life eternal." The Apostle John used that describing the satisfaction of the saints in eternity future that they're going to experience for all eternity in Revelation chapter 7 and in Revelation 21. See, a spring without water is no spring at all. A well is still called a well, even if the water's gone. Maybe a dry well, but still a well. But a spring ceases to exist if the water's not flowing. The fact is, there is in mankind an inborn thirst for reality, an inborn thirst for God. Augustine said, "Thou hast made us for thyself, and our hearts are restless until they rest in thee." People attempt to satisfy that thirst in many ways. You may have done that yourself in days gone by. You may be in this room doing that now. You may have know somebody that's doing it. People attempt to satisfy that thirst in many ways, but they end up living on substitutes. And only Jesus Christ can give inner peace and satisfaction. He himself said, Jesus said, whoever drinks, that's present tense, keeps on drinking. Whoever drinks of this water in the well, meaning water, shall thirst again. But then he, speaking of himself, he said, whoever drinks, takes this one drink once for all of the water that I give you, will never thirst again. What a contrast between the two. You and I may repeatedly drink at the broken cisterns of this world, and we're never going to find satisfaction. But you may very well take one drink of the living water through faith in Jesus Christ, and you're going to be satisfied forever. In Him. Only in Him. Now, see, the false teachers that Peter's writing about here and warning the church about, they could not make this kind of offer. Why? Because they had nothing to offer. Not really. They could promise, but they couldn't produce. And so, well without water. The next illustration he gives, as he says there, verse 17, clouds carried by a tempest. Clouds carried by a tempest. The picture is that of course, it happens sometimes down here along the rivers and the intercoastal and that kind of thing. But I grew up in a place every morning seeing fog in the mountains up there. All the time it was foggy, and sooner or later the sun would come out and burn it off and it'd be gone. This is the picture of that kind of thing. Fog, clouds, mist that's just kind of being driven along by the humidity. See, clouds really ought to announce the possibility of rain. But these clouds that Peter's writing about

0: only announce that a windstorm is coming. That's what he says. Clouds carried by a tempest, by a windstorm. The Bible says something to the tune of, if you sow to the wind, you're going to reap the whirlwind. A windstorm. Jude's description in Jude 12, he says, they are clouds without water carried about of winds. Again, there's noise, there's motion, there's something to watch, but that's about all that there is. There's nothing really profitable that happens. The farmer sees the clouds and prays that they're going to empty rain on his parched fields, but the false teachers have nothing to give. They're empty. See, false freedom is based on false promises. The third illustration he gives is mists of darkness, the blackness of darkness, verse 17. Gloom. That's a word that is not enjoyable. Gloom, that's what we're seeing here. The blackness of darkness, that's a very accurate translation. These false teachers promise to lead people into the light. But in fact, they themselves end up in the darkest part of darkness. That's what he says here. The atmosphere of hell is not uniform. Other places will be darker than others. Punishment is different. And how tragic it is that innocent people, ignorant, unlearned people, are going to be led astray by these false teachers and by these apostates and possibly end up in hell with them. That's the seriousness of it. And since these false teachers really have nothing to give, I mean, you have to ask yourself, well, what is it that makes them so able to attract followers? If they really have nothing to give, how do they get a crowd? Well, the reasons are found in 2 Peter chapter 2, verse 18. It says, for when they speak great swelling words of emptiness, they allure through the lusts of the flesh, through lewdness, and the ones who have actually escaped from those who live in error. These teachers, they are eloquent promoters of their doctrines. They're very effective, good communicators. They know how to impress people with their vocabulary when in fact they have inflated words that say nothing. That's what this says. The sad thing I've come to realize, and this includes church people, not just folks out there in the world on the street. This includes church people. The average person does not know how to listen to and how to analyze the kind of propaganda that pours out of the mouths and the printing presses of these false teachers. They don't know how to do it. Many people, sadly, even in our churches, do not know how to tell the difference between a religious huckster and the true servant of Jesus Christ. You need to educate yourself. You need to know God's Word.
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0: Need to know God's Word. Need to know the truth. Don't be impressed with religious oratory. Apollos was a very fervent and eloquent religious speaker, but he didn't have the right message to preach. The Apostle Paul was careful not to build his converts' faith on either his words or his wisdom. He said that very clearly. Paul was a brilliant man. There's no doubt about that. But his ministry was simple. His ministry was practical. He preached to express, not to impress. He knew the difference between communication and manipulation. Knew the difference. Listen, if you ever feel like you're being manipulated, warning lights ought to go off all over. If you ever feel that, you need to be careful. The second reason these apostates are so successful is, he says it very clearly here in the Word of God, they appeal to the base appetites of the old nature. That's part of their bait, He says, through the lust of the flesh. Now, we oftentimes, when we see that term, we only think along the lines of sexual sins. But don't think just that, because the flesh has many other appetites than just sexual sin. I encourage you sometime, I don't have time this morning to teach it, but write this down, Galatians chapter 5, verses 19 through 21. You will get an extensive list given in Galatians 5, verses 19 through 21, and you're going to see many of the different kinds of bait that false teachers have available for baiting their traps. For example, pride is one of the sins of the flesh. Pride. And false teachers love to appeal to the human ego. It's one of their best techniques. Let me tell you what a true servant of God will do. A true servant of God will lovingly tell people that they're lost sinners under the wrath of a holy God. The false teacher will try to avoid, and I quote, putting people on a guilt trip, unquote. They'll try to avoid that. And instead, he or she will tell his or her listeners how good they are, how much God loves them, and even how much God needs them. And he will, and really, just how easy it is. It's so easy to get into the family of God. It's what you'll hear from a false teacher. And maybe tacked on at the end somewhere, it'll be, pray this prayer. And that's it. How easy it is to get into the family of God. And in fact, a false teacher may even go so far as to tell them that they're already in God's family. They just need to start living like it. Got to start appropriating that, living like it. And what happens is the false teacher avoids using words like repentance, avoids talking about repentance. Why? Why? Because egotistical men and women do not want to repent. I mean, let's just be honest. We don't. Well, the third reason they're so successful is that they appeal to immature people as well. That's what it says at the end of verse 18. People who have, he says, very recently escaped from their old ways. See, the false teacher really has no message for the down and out sinner, for lack of a better way to say it. I probably could have said that a more eloquent way, but that's not my specialty necessarily. But he does have a message for the new believer. Oftentimes. That's why it's so important that evangelists and pastors and workers in the church, other Christian leaders, work to ground new converts in the faith, to disciple them. Because like newborn babies, new professing Christians need to be protected, and they need to be fed, and they need to be established before they can just be turned loose in this dangerous world. It is a dangerous world. One of the reasons that Peter wrote this letter was to warn the church to care for the new Christians. Why? Because false teachers are out to get them. That's why. And we can't blame new believers for being unstable if we have not taught them how to stand in our churches and in our classes, in our Bible fellowship groups. See, the freedom that false teachers offer is a false freedom. Why? Because it's based on false promises. False promises. But there's a second reason why it's false. Verses 19 through 20. It's false because it's offered by false Christians. It's false because it's offered by false Christians. You listen, you can't get someone free if you're in bondage yourself. Can't be done. And false teachers are in bondage. The Apostle Peter here made it clear that these men had temporarily disentangled themselves from the pollutions of the world, it appeared, it seems, but then they went right back into bondage again. They professed to be saved, but they had never really been set free at all, had never been redeemed at all. See, the tenses of the verbs, this is important, a little bit of word study here. The tenses of the verbs in 2 Peter chapter 2, verse 19 are present tense, while they promise them, new believers, liberty. They themselves, the apostates, the false teachers, are the servants, are, present tense, are the slaves of corruption. In other words, they claim to be servants of God, but they're only servants of corruption. They're only slaves of sin. I mean, it's bad enough to be a slave, but when sin is your master, you're in the worst possible condition that a person can experience. And that's their situation. Now, if you will take the time at some point, and as you review what Peter has written so far, you can see the kinds of sins that enslave false teachers. Quickly remind you, for one, they were in bondage to money. Their covetousness forced them to use every kind of deceptive technique to exploit innocent people. They were also in bondage to fleshly lust. It said in the text, they had their eyes on weak women, is what Peter said, whom they could seduce. And in view of what Peter and Jude both wrote about Sodom and Gomorrah, perhaps we should also include weak men and boys in this. They're enslaved by pride, verses 10 and 12 of the same chapter. They thought nothing of speaking evil of those in places of authority, including the angels and including God. They promoted themselves, they derided everybody else, and sad to say, there are people who admire this kind of arrogance, that really are attracted to that. And so they support these proud men and women and support them. And it's interesting that to compare the three men that Peter has named in this chapter, which was Noah, Lot, and Balaam. Noah had kept himself separated from the apostasy of the world in his day. He boldly preached God's righteousness and was faithful in his walk in witness, even though no one but his family followed the Lord. Lot knew the truth, and by God's grace had kept him pure, but he did not keep himself separated, and as a result, he lost his family. As a result, Lot, the Bible tells us that his soul was tormented. He really did hate the wickedness of Sodom, yet he lived right in the midst of it, and in doing so, he exposed his daughters and his wife to all of these influences and lost his family. Balaam not only followed the ways of sin, but he actually encouraged other people to do it. He told Balak how to seduce the nation of Israel, and his plan almost succeeded. Lot lost his family, but Balaam lost his life, ultimately. The Bible says in Hebrews chapter 3, verse 13, beware of the deceitfulness of sin. Because here's the thing, sin always promises freedom, but in the end it brings bondage. Always. It promises life, but instead it brings death. Sin has a way of gradually binding a person until there is absolutely no way to escape apart from the gracious divine intervention of the Lord. Even the bondage that sin creates is deceitful because the people who are bound actually think they're free. They think they're free. And too late, usually too late, they discover that they're prisoners of their own appetites, their own habits. Jesus Christ came to bring freedom. He came to bring freedom. In his very first sermon in the synagogue at Nazareth, our Lord sounded forth the trumpet call of freedom, and he also sounded forth the advent, as he called it, the year of Jubilee, in Luke chapter 4, verse 16. Christ's meaning of freedom is different from the false teachers, as his message is just as different as his method in accomplishing it. Because In the Bible, freedom does not mean doing your own thing or having it your own way, or as Frank Sinatra and Elvis both sang, I did it my way. Some of you are old enough to remember that. Some of you are like, who's Frank Sinatra? Some of you younger people. You might have heard of Elvis. That attitude is the very essence of sin. I'm going to do it my way. We all struggle against that. Save people. I mean, we struggle against that all the time, every day. Little things, small things, big things. I want to do it my way. And the freedom that Jesus Christ offers means enjoying fulfillment in the will of God. That's the freedom. It means achieving your greatest potential to the glory of God. The Quaker leader, Rufus, you're like, oh man, the pastor's gone to quoting Quakers now. It's a good one. He paraphrased Aristotle and he said, the true nature of a thing is the highest that it can become. Jesus Christ frees us in his grace and his salvation to become our very best in this life according to his glory, and then to be like him in the next completely. That's what he does.
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2: 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I've recently published my first book, Saved, Understanding God's Work in Us. 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It is a question that deserves a careful, biblical answer. 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
7: We are living in a world of confusion. Too many conflicting voices. 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Stalemates. Disagreements. The changing of long-held moral standards. So what's the answer? 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Hi, everyone. Pete Paquette, your morning host here on The Word. And boy, what a great idea that is. That's why we've teamed up with our ministry partners to encourage you to read your Bible or join a Bible study. There's no better way to guide us through this upside-down world we're living in right now. 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How about you? 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
9: In 1783, the Revolutionary War was nearly over, but America's future remained uncertain. Officers in the Continental Army were angry. Congress had failed to provide promised pay, and some considered using the Army's power to force the government's hand. George Washington understood their frustration, but he also knew the liberty they had fought to win could be destroyed by the very army that secured it. Washington confronted his officers and urged them to choose honor, patience, and loyalty to the Republic over rebellion. He could have used their anger to increase his own power. Instead, he used his influence to restrain it. Power asks what it can take. Character asks what duty requires. Washington's lesson still stands. Freedom survives when leaders place principle above ambition and remain faithful to God, country, and the people they serve.
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11: Then Paul stood up, beckoning with his hand, said, "Men of Israel, and ye that fear God, give audience." Now, this is interesting because this is the first time Paul is giving a sermon. They give him an opportunity to preach.
12: Pastor Brett Metter on being ready to fulfill God's call.
11: Are you ready to give a word? Well, I'm not a leader in the church. Yeah, but you're a leader in your home. Maybe that's the time to be ready to teach in season and out of season. That's kind of important. And I just wanted to note that Paul was ready to roll.
12: Paul and Barnabas embark on their first missionary journey in Acts chapter 13, encountering both fierce opposition and incredible opportunities. Along the way, they faced resistance from a hostile sorcerer, and Paul's first sermon angered the Jews, yet blessing the Gentiles eager to receive the gospel. Pastor Brett Metter reflects on the early church growth from today's Word.
11: Here in Acts chapter 13, we start in verse 1. It says, "Now there were in the church that was at Antioch certain prophets and teachers, as Barnabas and Simeon that was called Niger, and Lucius of Cyrene, and Manaen, which had been brought up with Herod the Tetrarch and Saul." Now let's go through this list because it is kind of an interesting list. Who are the people of the church of Antioch here? Well, before we get into the people, notice it says of the people there were certain prophets and teachers. That's kind of important to note. Where do we get the definition of a New Testament prophet? 1 Corinthians chapter 14, which you have to remember, that tells us exactly what a prophet is. It says there, just real quick, "But he that prophesies speaketh unto men edification, exhortation, and comfort." In the Old Testament, the prophets often spoke on behalf of God, and often that would include futuristic things, "Thus saith the Lord," and the foretelling of all kinds of things, the fall of Jerusalem, foretelling, prophets telling about the coming of the Messiah. In the New Testament, however, the prophets are those who speak a word of edification, exhortation, and comfort. That's kind of an important thing, as they were those that were prophets, but also those that were teachers. And then we meet some of these people of the church. The first one is Barnabas. We met him earlier, if you recall. Interesting facts, he was a Levite, which means in the Old Testament he would have served for sure in the temple. He was an owner of property, and he sold it and gave it to the church, sold all of his land and put it toward the work of the Lord. That was in Acts chapter 4, verse 36. So that's the first character, and he's going to go through a lot of this story with us. He's a real key part of the New Testament church, Barnabas. The next guy that we have on the list there is Simeon, and some of your translations say Simon, but you have to understand Simon, Simeon are kind of considered synonymous in the names. Most scholars believe this is the same Simon the Cyrene who carried the cross of Jesus when they killed Jesus on the cross. He was the one from Cyrene, which is northern Africa. The next guy, his name is Lucius. We don't know much about him. He's most likely the same person spoken about in Romans 16:21, where Paul greets Lucius, probably the same guy. Then another interesting character, Manaen. Now, this guy was brought up in the court, the royal court of his foster brother, Herod Antipas. He was also called Herod the Tetrarch. This is the Herod that killed John the Baptist, beheaded him. It's also the Herod that presided over one of the trials of Jesus before his crucifixion. So one became a world leader and an evil, horrible guy, and then the other guy, raised in the same household, becomes this Christian and a leader and a dynamic part of the church in Antioch. What an interesting irony. One goes full-born Christian, believer. The other still just a pagan, wacko world leader. Sad to say. And then we also have Saul that's mentioned here. And again, this is his Hebrew name because we're still on that desired, sought after. So those are kind of the characters that we got in verse 1. It's quite a list. But these are the ones that are teaching and prophesying there at Antioch. Well, verse 2. As they ministered to the Lord and fasted, the Holy Ghost said, "Separate me, Barnabas and Saul, for the work whereunto I have called them." And when they had fasted and prayed and laid their hands on them, they sent them away. And so, the interesting tag team, we got Saul and Barnabas, the dynamic duo for now. Verse 4. So they, being sent forth by the Holy Ghost, departed unto Seleucia, and from thence they sailed to Cyprus. And when they were at Salamis, they preached the word of God in the synagogues of the Jews. And they had also John to their minister. Which John was this? John the Apostle? No, John Mark. John Mark, he's been around, by the way, in the story. Most scholars believe, all the way back in the Garden of Gethsemane. Remember the little kid that ran away naked without any clothes on because they were trying to apprehend him. So he ran off. He was just a kid back then. But one thing about John Mark, he was an eyewitness of Christ and that whole thing seen in the Garden of Gethsemane. So that gives John Mark some credibility. And he's probably in his 20s by now. He's a young man, but he jumps in with Barnabas and Saul. Verse 6 goes on. And when they had gone through the isle unto Paphos, they found a certain sorcerer, a false prophet, a Jew, whose name was Bar-Jesus. The Greek word for sorcerer is the word magi. Does that ring a bell? The sorcerer was magi, a magician or wise man. But the implication is magic, power that's not from God. And the wise men of the East, they probably did practice those kinds of things. Definitely astrology and signs from the stars. And so his name is Bar-Jesus, but he practiced magic. He was a false prophet, verse 6, and shockingly, a Jew. It says in verse 7, which was with the deputy of the country, Sergius Paulus, a prudent man, who called for Barnabas and Saul and desired to hear the word of God. So word got out that Paul and Barnabas were there. They were preaching the word. So this guy, Sergius Paulus, he was a bigwig. He was kind of a heavyweight dude, leader of that city. And he's sort of bros with this guy that's the sorcerer. And so they all say, hey, we want to hear more about this. And so in verse 7, it tells us that this guy, Sergius Paulus. Now, then in verse 8, but Elymas, a sorcerer, for his name was by that interpretation, withstood them, seeking to turn away the deputy from the faith. Then Saul, who also is called Paul, filled with the Holy Ghost, set his eyes on him and said, O full of all subtlety and all mischief, thou child of the devil, thou enemy of all righteousness, wilt thou not cease to pervert the right ways of the Lord? And now, behold, the hand of the Lord is upon thee, and thou shalt be blind, not seeing the sun for a season. And immediately there fell on him a mist and a darkness, and he went about seeking some to lead him by the hand. Then the deputy, Sergius Paulus, when he saw what was done, believed, being astonished at the doctrine of the Lord. Have you ever been sharing the gospel with someone only to have someone else pushing the other direction? Well, here's Paul preaching, and Sergius Paulus wants to hear the message, the doctrines of Paul and Barnabas. But this sorcerer is like, yeah, we're going to get in the way of that and try to keep him from accepting Christ. Now, one thing I'd like to point out, because we live in a very soft sort of, I don't know how to say this, wimpy Christian culture today, where the church likes to tell us, don't say anything harsh. Only talk about what we're for. Don't talk about what we're against. It's only about love. Watch out for sloppy agape. Can I just say that? One of the attributes of love is also truth. And one of the things that I think some of our Christian brothers and sisters have checked in is this idea of love. And it only means that you're being soft and squishy-mishy and not talking about things that are hard and difficult. Did you hear Paul here? He lets this guy have it. Like, he lays into him. You know, you might say, Brett, you're mean sometimes when you talk about, you know, these guys, you know, like, no, this is something that I, as a pastor, I'm called to do. Acts chapter 20, verse 29, Paul said, "For I know this, that after my departing shall grievous wolves enter in among you, not sparing the flock." And it says, beware, Jesus said, beware of false prophets which come to you in sheep's clothing, but inwardly they're ravening wolves. You'll know them by their fruits. Do men gather grapes of thorns or figs of thistles? So this is one, you know, where Paul just lays into this guy. You say, well, Brett, you're not that mean. You know, well, I'm not that mean, nor have I made anybody blind. That's nothing I've done. This is pretty radical. Paul says, and you shall be blind. Bling, bling, bling. Suddenly he's blind. He's walking around with people leading him around. That's a tough day at the office right there for this guy. And it's just because Paul is calling it out. And why, by the power of the Holy Spirit, did Paul do this? Remember how Paul was saved? Do you remember? He was made blind. I wonder if Paul's thinking, man, maybe the only hope for this guy is to be blind. And it's funny that the Holy Spirit did the same thing to Elymas that he did to Paul. And maybe that there might be hope for him. Maybe hopefully turn him to Jesus, hopefully save him. But we don't know. We don't know what actually became of this Simon the sorcerer guy. We don't know what happened to this dude. Elymas is another name by interpretation. But we do know what happened to Sergius Paulus, the leader of Paphos, one of the leaders. Because it tells us very clearly in verse 12 that the deputy, when he saw what was done, believed, being astonished at the doctrine of the Lord. Now, what's fun about this one, I love it when the Bible, like, you know, this is 2,000 years ago. This is amazing. But one of the things that's kind of fascinating is Sir William Ramsay reports that inscriptions bearing the name Sergius Paulus found on Cyprus, this very island, in archaeological digs, they found the name bearing Sergius Paulus, and it said he was confirmed as a Christian and that his entire family became Christians. Like, this is not even in the Bible. This is just an extra-biblical archaeological find that, once again, time and time again, confirms the Bible. Don't you love that? The Bible that we hold is so amazing in so many ways. But archaeologically, you'd think there'd be one thing that you'd say, oh, man, that just proves the Bible wrong, inaccurate. Might as well pack it up and forget it. But there's not one thing like that. And if there are things, and I'll say it like this, these so-called pipe-puffing, cardigan-sweater-wearing professors, oh, the Bible's full of wrong things, they are the ones who are wrong, and they've been proven wrong time and time again. It's embarrassing how many times they've been proven wrong. And they'll continue to be proven wrong as we keep digging in archaeological digs. But anyway, that's such a cool thing that they actually found Sergius Paulus' name, and he was called a Christian, and that his whole family was a Christian. That's kind of cool. So, verse 13, it says, now when Paul, now notice how we're calling him Paul all of a sudden. We didn't have a beam from heaven. We didn't have God say, thou shalt be called Paul from here and forevermore. Nothing like that. It's just suddenly we're calling him Paul. So that's why some people think Sergius Paulus maybe was an idea. You know, maybe I should go with the Paul, more relatable to these people that are Gentiles, perhaps. But that's all we really know, is that we're pretty much going to call him Paul from this point on. So it says, verse 13, now when Paul and his company loosed from Paphos, they came to Perga in Pamphylia, and John, departing from them, returned to Jerusalem. Now this is where it gets curious. Okay, so we go from Paphos, just to keep our map going, all the way up north to Turkey, which is Perga. And what's interesting about this is here Paul becomes, he starts becoming the main guy. And that's interesting because if you note in verse 1, Paul was the last one, or I should say Saul, was the last one on the list. And that's not a shock. He hadn't really done anything yet. Like, he was still just kind of the guy that used to persecute and torture Christians, but he wasn't known. See, we all have a hard time picturing him as anything but Paul, the mighty apostle. But actually, he's kind of the last on the list in verse 1. But now is where we start to see Paul sort of take a little step forward. And now we're talking about Paul, and we're not talking about Barnabas as much. The reason I observe this is over the years in ministry, I have found that sometimes the Lord does a switch on who's leading. The Lord changes out leaders and uses different people and different leaders in different ways. Even in my own personal ministry, when I was younger particularly, there were times where I thought I was, I was asked to be in charge of something, and then somebody said, no longer you're in charge of that. We got somebody else who's going to do that. I have some funny stories. I don't have time to tell you, but times where I thought I was teaching the Bible at a youth thing, and then suddenly another guy shows up and says, I'm teaching tonight. And I'm like, who told you? Well, the pastor, my boss. I'm like, okay, and I've had to deal with that kind of stuff. And that can be a little wounding sometimes when you feel like, man, the Lord's called me to lead. And then somebody just kind of jumps in there and takes the leadership. Maybe some of you have been there. Can I just say, the Lord works it all out and you don't have to worry about it. Just go with the flow and see what the Lord does. The Lord's going to use Barnabas mightily, differently, but the Lord's going to use Paul mightily, differently. But both of them are going to be used mightily. But here is where some would argue this, something happened. Could it be that John Mark was sort of I kind of like to think of Barnabas as the leader, and now Paul's sort of taking the lead. He just had the incident with this sorcerer, and the Holy Spirit used Paul to blind the guy, and then this leader just got saved through Paul. Barnabas was just standing watching. Paul did all this, and now we're talking about Paul all the time. And so some would argue, some scholars say, this is why John Mark left, because maybe he didn't like Paul's leadership. Maybe he didn't feel called to leadership. But this contention started, I think, maybe right here, perhaps, because suddenly, all of a sudden, John Mark leaves. This would make sense because the contention, if you know the story, they're going to go on another journey, and Barnabas is going, let's go, and I want to bring John Mark, and Paul's going to say, no, John Mark's not going with us this time. And Barnabas is like, I think we should go. And that's where they divide ways, and suddenly, so we're going to see that in the story, but I just want you to kind of see this kind of stuff. You might think, oh, it's terrible that this division happens in the church. It happened with Paul and Barnabas. It's been happening ever since. This shouldn't shock us that there's kind of division and tension. And sometimes whenever you have people involved, you got problems. But good news, if we just put our trust in the Lord, he's going to work all those things out and to chill out, not get bitter, not get upset, try to get better rather than getting bitter. The people that last and survive those kind of church conflicts, they're usually stronger and more mature. I've noticed sometimes people get the more trendy term today is church hurt. I was hurt. And they just go off and they say, I was hurt. And that's kind of how they end. I'm just hurt. I'm wounded. But I would say, do whatever you can to get healing from the Lord and get back into the church, because I know it's flawed and I know there's people that make wrong decisions, but it doesn't mean you got a license to bail out of the church. A lot of people do that today. Especially with this term, church hurt. And then church hurt goes to deconstruction. And then deconstruction goes to, ultimately walking away from the Lord altogether. Watch out for that. I like the people that can work through these things. We're going to see these guys work through this little trouble. So John Mark leaves them, goes to Jerusalem. We're not really sure why, but maybe he's upset that Paul was starting to be large and in charge. And the Holy Spirit is sort of sealing that deal, which is kind of a big shift. So verse 14, it says, but when they departed from Perga, they came to Antioch in Pisidia and went to the synagogue on the Sabbath day and sat down. Okay, now don't confuse this. This is a different Antioch. Isn't it funny? They have all the same names. But this Antioch is in Pisidia, north of Perga. But it's a different Antioch, much smaller, nothing like the other Antioch, which was one of the top three cities of the Roman Empire. So a different Antioch. Verse 15. And after the reading of the law and the prophets, the rulers of the synagogue sent unto them, saying, you men and brethren, if you have any word of exhortation for the people, say on. Then Paul stood up and beckoning with his hand said, men of Israel, and ye that fear God, give audience. Now, this is interesting because this is the first time Paul is giving a sermon. They give him an opportunity to preach. One of the things you know about a church leader, if they're ready to preach or teach in season and out of season. Paul's just got an opportunity. The door is open. Does anybody have any word of exhortation for the people? Say it now. Or kind of like, say it now or forever hold your peace. And so guess what? Paul, he stands up and he's ready to roll. Why? Because he's truly that kind of a leader. That's the kind of leader an elder, pastor, bishop should be in the church of Jesus Christ. Apt to teach. That's one of the requirements of an elder, pastor, bishop in the church. To be ready to teach on a dime. In our minds. Are you ready to give a word? Some of you are like, well, I'm not a leader in the church. Yeah, but you're a leader in your home. Mom and dad, to have a teaching ready to roll for your kids when you get that little downtime, that little moment where the kids are actually being still for 10 seconds. Maybe that's the time to be ready to teach in season and out of season. You know, some of you are horrified by that notion of being ready to teach, apt to teach. Well, it doesn't always mean in front of a big crowd. One of my favorite stories, Charles Haddon Spurgeon, he was a big guy, you know, with a booming voice, huge pulpit. They didn't have a PA system, so they had all these sound panels and boards that sort of, when he preached, it would just echo through this huge hall. And he would preach as you go up the stairs, you then go up onto the pulpit and preach from that high. And it was a huge and packed house every time. But one of the great stories is Spurgeon taught young men how to preach. He even has a book that I love called Lectures to My Students. But in one of those stories, he got a bunch of his young men that were in training, pastors in training, and he brought them into this hall. Even though it was largely empty, it was just the students, and Spurgeon was sitting in the front row. And the exercise was to be able to just be ready to teach whatever you give. And so Spurgeon would just, you know, give out like a scripture or something or a story and say, the guy would walk up and then Spurgeon would tell him what to preach on. And as he was walking up, he was supposed to formulate a sermon and then give that sermon in front of Spurgeon and all the other students. Well, this one guy gets called and he walks up nervously, shaking like a leaf, you know, and he leans over and Spurgeon says, okay, your topic is Zacchaeus. Gulp. And the guy nervously goes up these big stairs, gets up to that big level, and at the pulpit, with a quiver in his voice, he says, I have 3 points today, which was a Spurgeon thing. Spurgeon always had 3 points, so they were following his lead. He said, number one, Zacchaeus is a wee little man, and I am a wee little man. Number two, Zacchaeus was up a tree, and I am up a tree. Number three, Zacchaeus was told by Jesus, you come down from there, and I will now come down from here. And he went down those stairs. I love that. Preaching can be scary and intimidating. Some people think I'm not scared or intimidated, and I just seem, here's what, the truth of the matter. I'm always horrified. I just learn to cover it up. That's all I'm doing. Just learn to kind of calmly do. I think it's because I'm used to being dumb in front of people. But it's more about you're handling the perfect word of God. And man, you don't ever want to do damage to the word of God. But one of the best ways you can be ready to preach the word of God without doing damage to the word of God is to study the word of God and to be in the word of God. That's kind of important. And I just wanted to note that Paul was ready to roll. And he's been in the word for over a decade now studying. And it's going to be obvious that he knows the scriptures. He already knew the Old Testament, if you would, because of the Pharisee thing. But translating it into the New Testament church, Paul's been working hard. And you're going to see that. By the way, according to most studies, what people fear the most is number one, public speaking. Over 75% as their top fear, according to the National Institutes of Mental Health. The second one is death. Death is number two, public speaking is number one. That's true. But it's funny how the Lord's called us to go and preach the gospel and speak the word. So this is 14 years or so after Paul is saved and he's been studying and now he's ready to roll. And this is Paul's first sermon.
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14: Well, Pastor Brett is with me now. Brett, there's a question that will interest many people, and that is, I know you began your ministry here at Athey Creek Church 30 years ago.
11: Yeah.
14: So if you could go back to a younger Brett in 1996, would you have thought that Christ's return for the church would have happened by now?
11: That's an interesting question, Kurt. And honestly, I think that the early disciples probably expected Jesus' return in their lifetime, 2,000 years ago. In Acts 1:11, the angels said, "This same Jesus shall so come in like manner as you've seen him go into heaven." So from the very beginning, the church was living with an expectation of his return. And now if you fast forward today, some people might say, well, it's been 2,000 years. But the Bible actually addresses that. In 2 Peter 3, it says the Lord is not slack or literally lazy concerning his promise, but is long-suffering, not willing that any should perish. So the delay is not neglect. It's actually mercy. And here's the key. You know, we're still called to live ready. Jesus said in Luke 12, be like the servants who are watching and waiting and ready for their master's return. So whether it was 1996 or 2026, the right posture, in my opinion, is the same. You know, live expectantly, stay faithful, be ready, because he could be coming at any moment. Now, if he doesn't, I think I'm in good company with Peter and James and John and Spurgeon and Billy Graham and all those that have gone before us. They all expected the Lord to come in their lifetime, but I think that changed the way they live.
14: That's really a great reminder that we do need to stay faithful, awaiting his return, knowing that that alone can keep us faithful, like all those you mentioned. Thank you, Pastor Brett, for that encouragement. And I do want to remind you that if you'd like more information about Today's Word Radio, Athey Creek Church, or Pastor Brett Metter, just visit our website at todayswordradio.com. 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Today's Word with Pastor Brett Metter is an outreach of Athey Creek Church in West Lynn, Oregon.
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9: In 1783, the Revolutionary War was nearly over, but America's future remained uncertain. Officers in the Continental Army were angry. Congress had failed to provide promised pay. And some considered using the army's power to force the government's hand. George Washington understood their frustration. But he also knew the liberty they had fought to win could be destroyed by the very army that secured it. Washington confronted his officers and urged them to choose honor, patience, and loyalty to the Republic over rebellion. He could have used their anger to increase his own power. Instead, he used his influence to restrain it. Power asks what it can take. Character asks what duty requires. Washington's lesson still stands. Freedom survives when leaders place principle above ambition and remain faithful to God, country, and the people they serve.
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26: 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I'm Dave Stearns, and with my buddy Michael Eastham. And today we are your co-hosts on this radio show and this podcast. We're so glad that you're with us today, where we're going to be really talking about financial mayhem in retirement and how you can prevent it. So, Michael, when we think about these insurance commercials, first of all, I'm wondering, with these pretty hilarious commercials, why are they all trying to kind of one-up themselves on these goofy, funny commercials? I mean, we talked about Allstate and the mayhem. I mean, right. Just think about that dude, man, falling off roofs, going through windshields.
23: It's funny.
26: It's memorable, isn't it?
23: He bank jumped the car, and he's got that one little Band-Aid on his cheek. But I do think that one of the first ones, if not the first, was the Geico the Gecko. I mean, Nationwide, I think it was Nationwide, had the Life Comes at You Fast commercials, which were pretty funny. But yeah. I don't know if they preceded Geico the Gecko. I think that's the linchpin that really got it started.
26: It probably is. And then yet, when I think about how they even make those commercials, they're definitely going to convince us that they're original, because sometimes they almost look like they're in black and white. And the car, that yellow car, is old, and that dude looks a little bit like he's from the 70s himself.
23: 70s? Oh, yeah.
26: Yeah, so that's pretty hilarious. You know, when I was growing up, you know, we always had Like a Good Neighbor. State Farm is there with this really kind of like elevator music in the background. Soothing neighbor coming to your rescue. Man, did we go from that to mayhem? But State Farm, think about that, man. They got Jake. He's really Kevin Miles, that actor. And then you get famous people like Patrick Mahomes and Arnold Schwarzenegger. I mean, what are these companies doing to get our business?
23: It is all about the Benjamins, as they say. But I do think that the aspect of mayhem really brings to light some of the critical things that people need to take into consideration when you think about insurance. Insurance is one of those things where, you know, you love to hate it, right? You don't want to have it. And you want to make sure that you're prepared so you get insurance. But the same thing is true when you come into your retirement, or you're like planning for retirement. You know, financial mayhem means something that happens that could wipe out a significant portion of your nest egg. I mean, think about, you have $2 million and you have a 30% market correction. That's $600,000 of depletion of your assets. And some people might say, well, yeah, it's only on paper. But the reality is, it has an emotional toll if you're already retired. And that emotional toll is something that you need to prepare for, whether you're just trying to plan for your retirement, whether you are in retirement, or whether you're just trying to protect yourself against some of the things that are unknown in retirement. 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It's on our company. Thanks so much. Well, folks, if you are just joining us, we're glad you're here. I'm Michael Eastham in with my good friend Dave Stearns, and we are co-hosting today's Retirement Income Show, talking about financial mayhem and how to prevent it.
26: Well, you know, Michael, you were talking about how our industry would like to say

0: 1.4, you felt like you had a ton of money. That's because you went up to 1.4 and didn't fall to 1.4 when you no longer had paychecks and when you were needing income to live on. So I'm glad that you pointed that out. So let's talk about what financial mayhem isn't, Michael. Like, I'm thinking of someone's house burning down. I mean, that would be catastrophic emotionally. And I have some friends that I know that happened to. It would be a different kind of mayhem, but from a financial perspective, going back to those insurance companies we were laughing about earlier, if you've got really good homeowners insurance that's up to par, then at the end of the day, they're going to end up paying for a lot of your hotel stay and food. They're going to rebuild and replace your house, and you're going to have a deductible. You're going to have some negotiating to do with the insurance company, but I don't think that's going to be financial mayhem, do you?
1: No, I don't. I think you're spot on. And yeah, it'll be a major inconvenience, but at the same time, it's not going to wipe you out financially in most cases. Another thing to think about is, yeah, you got high medical bills because of Medicare. Maybe you've got a supplement. Those things aren't necessarily significant mayhem issues because you do have protection. You have a way to recover from it. So that's another element, right?
0: It is. It is. Or even if you just had a ton of house repairs and remodeling that had to take place. I mean, you know, those don't sneak up on you. They happen over time. If you do regular home maintenance, you can spread that out. If it all happened at once, it might feel like mayhem, but it doesn't. So I'm thinking, Michael, some of the top causes of what could create a potential 30% decline and your nest egg. You know, you brought up the stock market correction. And of course, I think our listeners are expecting us to talk about that. And I want to talk about that, but I want to give them a hint of what's coming. I'm also thinking a 3 or 4 year long-term care event. I'm thinking a major liability lawsuit. I'm thinking inflation. So I don't know. Where do you want to start, my friend and my co-host?
1: Well, the first thing I'd want to say is, yeah, a sustained market correction. A lot of times advisors will say, okay, well, as long as you have 3 years worth of cash, of expenses sitting in cash, you're most likely going to be okay. Generally, that could be true. But when you look at the time period between the year 2000 and 2013, that was essentially a 13-year period of time where the market was flat. And yes, we had some substantial drops. The tech bubble dropped by 50%. It took 7 years to go from peak to peak, from 2000 to 2007. And then right behind that, we had the financial crisis, where we had a 56% drop. And that took 6.5 years to recover. So you're talking about, all told, 13 years. So a three-year buffer isn't necessarily going to save you from that financial mayhem, especially if you're already retired. And the point I made earlier is that as much as our financial industry tries to say, well, just hang in there, the market's always going to come back. Well, that's true, but your principal's not coming back if you spend it, if you sell shares in order to do it, in order to make it through, and you're spending down principal. It's a very dangerous situation. That's the kind of financial mayhem that we're talking about.
0: It is. It is. I mean, and think about during that 13-year period of time. I mean, right now for us, even retired right now, the market's been like an ATM machine. It's just been growing year after year after year, kind of like it was in the 1990s before that first tech bubble. And so the reality is there were people retired during that 13-year period of time, and they had a significantly difficult time. It was mayhem trying to figure out how to keep income and how to recover from those losses.
1: Well, if you've got questions about how to avoid financial mayhem in your retirement, if you're prepared for that next market correction, then reach out to Fellowship Financial Group at 844-308-4861, and we'll schedule a complimentary retirement risk review so that you can actually learn whether or not you're prepared for retirement. It's a critical way to make sure that you're planning appropriately and you've got all of the ducks in a row for your financial future. Again, call Fellowship Financial Group at 844-308-4861 and schedule that complimentary retirement risk review today. Well, thanks for being with us on this episode of the Retirement Income Show. I'm Michael Eastman with my good friend and co-host Dave Stearns, and today we're talking about financial mayhem in retirement and how you can prevent it.
0: You know, Michael, we just talked a lot about what happened from 2000.

0: 2013. And I think a lot of people forget what that was like. The problem is a lot of advisors forget it, or a lot of advisors are much more accustomed to taking risk than you, our listeners and friends, are. And so I guess the warning I have for you is if you have an advisor that you feel like is subtly and constantly nudging and pushing you towards more risk, I would just like to say you're probably working with the wrong advisor. So if you call up and you talk about you're nervous about the stock market and you hear things like, well, you know, it's not about timing the market, it's about time in the market. That's what I'm talking about. You don't want to be with that advisor when the market corrects and when you're retired and when you're taking withdrawals.
1: Well, Dave, speaking of financial mayhem, you need to know about one of the most dangerous forms of financial mayhem that could sneak out of the closet and destroy your retirement. Stick around, because that's coming up next on the Retirement Income Show.
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1: 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I'm Michael Eastham, in with my good friend Dave Stearns. 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Well, thanks so much for being with us. We're glad you're here.
0: Michael, you know, we've been promising our listeners that we're going to not only talk about the area of mayhem, but also how to prevent it. And I think we probably started with the scariest, maybe, and that is a sustained stock market correction that maybe would even include a recession. I think the prevention for this is just not investing like 80% of all Wall Street advisors would tell you to invest in retirement. And that is taking on too much risk while you're pulling money out of your portfolio to live on. How do you prevent that? Invest for income instead of taking withdrawals. Why don't you just consider investing for pure dividends and interest? And if those dividends and interest are enough, to sustain your withdrawal level, guess what? You can take that out in a down market because you won't be selling shares to do it. That's the prevention, Michael.
1: Absolutely. And ensuring that your portfolio is generating renewable, sustainable interest and dividends is a great way to make sure that you can have the retirement that you always dreamed of, the one that you worked so hard for. And many times you can do that without having to worry about or to utilize complex investment vehicles like annuities or other types of insurance products. There are lots of ways to build that portfolio so that you can live the life you want to in retirement, enjoy all the things that you work so hard for, and make sure that you've got something left over for the kids if that's part of your goal. You know, legacy planning is certainly a big deal.
0: Well, it is. Now, earlier you talked about, it sounded almost like the boogeyman coming out of the closet.
1: It is the boogeyman.
0: If our listeners weren't careful, what in the world is the next piece of mayhem you got cooking up over there?
1: Well, you know, that financial mayhem that can sneak out of the closet, you're not even aware of it. It's kind of like the frog in boiling water.
0: Yep.
1: Some people might call it Chinese water torture, where it doesn't hurt at first, but then a few years down the road, the big eye, Dave, Uh-oh. You know what I'm talking about,
0: Uh-oh.
1: Right? The inflation, the big inflation number. People don't take that into consideration. Even, unfortunately, a lot of advisors don't really think too much about it, or they downplay it. The fact is, a 3-4% inflation rate over a 17-year period of time, that means that your expenses are going to double. So if you need $5,000 today, a month, to live comfortably in retirement, that means that in 15 to 17 years or so, you're going to need $10,000 to maintain the same lifestyle, even at a modest inflation rate of that 3-4%.
0: And the reason why I think it's so scary is, A, that, and but B, the typical answer from Wall Street is take more risk. You got to have a lot of equities because you got to prepare for inflation. But what if a 2000 to 2013 happens and you lose 30 to 40 to 50%? How did that work for inflation? That's mayhem.
1: 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Thanks for being with us on this exciting episode of the Retirement Income Show. I'm Michael Eastham, in with my good friend and co-host Dave Stearns. Today, we are talking about financial mayhem in retirement and how you can prevent it. Dave, I love the description that you've used. You and I were talking about that and the corrosive danger of inflation. And what it reminds me of is rust on your exhaust system or something like that. I mean, at first you don't notice anything, and days go by, a couple of years go by, and all of a sudden you see this little bump somewhere on the exhaust. And then the next thing you know, it turns into full blown rust and the whole thing collapses. And now you got a big major problem. And that's the exact description of what happens with inflation. You don't notice it at first, but man, it can do some damage if you're not prepared for it.
0: I think that's a great analogy and word picture. And when we think about the prevention for this, I think you just first have to be careful when your advisor wants to have you at 50 to 60% equities because of preparing for inflation. What I would say, I often hold up a bottle of water in my conference room, and I'll point to the bottom 10, 15, 20%. And I'll say, look, if this is your nest egg and you're going to ladle money out to live on, those dollars at the very bottom, you're probably not going to get to that 10, 15, 20% for maybe 10 years. Okay, fine, perfect. Why don't you set those aside and let's put those in equities, providing the remaining, say, 80% provide you enough income. Ideally, Michael, you would do both. We would create more income than our listeners and friends need. We would take the extra income they didn't spend. We would reinvest it, buying more income, so we stay ahead of the inflation curve on the income side. Meanwhile, that extra 10 or 20%, is now growing, but they don't need it for a while, so a downturn wouldn't hurt them. What are your thoughts?
1: Yeah, I love that analogy. I love it when we're able to create surplus income for our clients. And what I mean by that is income over and above the income you need in order to do all the things you want to in retirement. So now you can sleep well at night and you've got additional income. The reason I love it so much, Dave, is because it gives you options.
0: Yep.
1: You can, absolutely. You can reinvest your dividends and create that natural organic inflation hedge. Another thing is, you know, some people want to spend more or maybe take an extra trip one year. You got the extra income to do that. And the third one is the one that you mentioned, which is invest for growth. Be a little more aggressive with that money. Again, every situation is going to be different, but the fact that you have options because you've generated surplus income is a great place to be in because yeah. those market downturns don't affect you.
0: Amen. Well, let's just celebrate that. That's good news right there, but we can't stay there long. We got some more mayhem, Michael Easton, to talk about. Here's one that I think we can knock out quickly, but it's not what most advisors are talking about, and it's not what a lot of our listeners are thinking about. And it's a bit ironic that we did start with the insurance companies at the start of our radio show today. But, you know, when you're driving your vehicle around and you're going 72 miles an hour and you're getting older and technology is changing, and you may have always been a great driver, but all you need is a momentary lapse in judgment. And you cause a significant accident and someone in the other vehicle has possibly passed away or can't work for the rest of their life. And guess what? In a split second, if you don't have enough liability insurance, you can have a several million-dollar loss to your nest
1: right.
0: egg.
1: Yeah, no question. And a simple solution to that might be, well, maybe it's time to give up the driver's license for one thing.
0: easy.
1: But another thing is, you know, having some sort of an umbrella policy, a personal umbrella policy, or if you have rental properties, perhaps creating LLCs to put those rental properties in so you have that asset protection. There are a number of ways that you can protect yourself against any kind of a major lawsuit.
0: Yeah, I think they should have conversations with their property and casualty insurance
1: yep.
0: agent right away and make sure they are protected, no pun intended, from that type of mayhem.
1: Absolutely. And ensuring your assets and protecting the assets that you work so hard for all your life is one of the preventions that can help you to sustain your retirement for 20 to 30 years. That's a critical time frame. None of us knows how long we're going to live, but it's always better to plan for more than to plan for less.
0: That's right.
1: 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Thanks so much for being with us on this episode of the Retirement Income Show. I'm Michael Easton, in with Dave Stearns, and today we're talking about financial mayhem in retirement and how you can prevent it.
0: Well, Michael, we don't have a lot of time left, but I'm going to put a zinger out here. This is another piece of mayhem. And you know what is scary about this piece of mayhem is I think most financial advisors, I'm going to just say it, our competitors are really happy to take the ostrich approach, meaning keep their head in the sand and hope their client's head in the sand is with them. And that is thinking about long-term care. If our friends or listeners, Michael, went through a 3 or 4 year long-term care event or longer, they could easily wipe out 30% of their portfolio. And the prevention is working with an advisor that will lead you through proper solutions and long-term care planning, which could be insurance. It also could be legal documents as a part of your estate planning, couldn't it?
1: Absolutely. There are lots of ways to ensure that you are protected from a long-term care standpoint. It's no small issue. It really can be a scary part of retirement for a lot of people. So make sure you've got those mayhem issues covered. Well, Dave, it happened so fast, but once again, we're out of time on this episode of the Retirement Income Show. I'm Michael Easton in with Dave Stearns. Thanks again for being here. Make it an amazing week with the ones you love. And we'll be back again soon with another episode of the Retirement Income Show.
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1: Annuities can sometimes be called the redheaded stepchild of the financial planning world. Well, if that were true, would insurance companies even bother to sell them? 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
1: Well, welcome, everyone, to the Retirement Income Show. I'm Michael Easton in with Dave Stearns. Thanks so much for joining us on this chapter of the Retirement Income Show, where today we're talking all about annuities. And I want you to start with this premise and this kind of understanding that there's no perfect investment that exists out there. I mean, think about it. Annuities are morally agnostic. They can be good or bad. And that is the same with common stocks. It's the same with bonds. It's the same with mutual funds, ETFs, anything that's out there. Right, Dave?
0: Well, it's so true. And I'm glad you're bringing it up kind of in that framework. I love telling people when they come in or when I'm speaking at a seminar, I love telling them when they fall in love with investing for income the way that you do at Fellowship Financial and the way that we do here at the Stearns Retirement Group, and they really want consistent dividends and interest income coming in, I love looking at the group or looking at the individual and tell them, I don't need any one tool that I offer to do this. We take a combined approach. And well, is this an annuity you're talking about? No, it's not an annuity I'm talking about. I'm talking about creating sustainable, renewable dividends and interest income. I don't need an annuity to do that. But then I'll tell them, but look, an annuity, like you just said, it's not good. It's not bad. It is what it is. It does what it does. And what you and I both know is every once in a while, an annuity can actually really fit inside of an allocation model or strategy. And if it's a good fit, then they fall in love with it quick, don't they, Michael?
1: They absolutely do. And one of the things that people say about annuities is that they can be complicated. And that's true. But it's also true of any other financial instrument that I just mentioned a moment ago, whether it's common stocks, bonds, mutual funds, et cetera. I mean, think about it. Have you ever sat down and read the prospectus for a mutual fund? The companies do that so that they can cover their backside. No different than an annuity contract issued by an insurance company.
0: Yeah, it's so true. And I think when people want to believe something today, they can find anyone to substantiate and support what they already believe, as opposed to trying to figure something out in an unbiased way and then decide if you believe in it or not. You know, I won't say this gentleman's name, but I think he might be across the nation syndicated, but he's definitely across the Southeast. He's a very large consumer advocate, and he's got a lot of great things to say about Sky Miles and about other financial concepts. Really a good consumer advocate. But I was listening to this gentleman once, and some lady called in. Her husband had died, and she remained with an annuity along with some other investments. And without even hearing anything else she said, the bells and the whistles and the alarms went off, and he acted as though she had been physically assaulted by a financial advisor because she had an annuity. I'm not kidding. And you know what I realize is, you know what he looks at every day? He looks at a microphone. And you know what you and I look at every day? People's eyes as we create solutions that we have to be there for the next 20 years to help them manage. Big, big difference. And every once in a while, annuity, it can be a good fit.
1: 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Thanks so much for being with us on this episode of the Retirement Income Show. I'm Michael Eastham, in once again with Dave Stearns. And today, we're talking all about annuities. Dave, one of the things that I think is very important for people who are approaching retirement stage or in retirement stage, one of the things that I think is very important is for them to make sure that they're getting advice from an independent fiduciary, not somebody who has handcuffs on from a big broker dealer or has one product to sell. And having somebody who's a fiduciary and an independent fiduciary is critical to getting unbiased information that can help listeners to make informed decisions. And I think it's critical that they do that. And I think it's great that we're talking about this topic because I talk to a lot of folks, I listen to radio programs and various advertisements, and they kind of dance around different things. They never really bring up the word annuity. Or if they do, sometimes it's in kind of a hidden fashion. And yet that's really what they sell. They sell annuities. And it's true in a lot of different scenarios for some of these guys that do workshops all around at restaurants and things. And I'm not putting those things down, right? Those seminars, we do seminars as well. But because we're an independent fiduciary like you are, then it gives clients the reality, the understanding that we're on their side. We want them to make good, informed decisions.
0: Yeah, there's a fullness to what we offer as fiduciaries. We're both fiduciaries and were completely independent licensed insurance agents or brokers. And I'm going to give an on-air confession, Michael. I think we need a priest here to help me with my forgiveness of my sins. I'm just kidding. But, you know, I'm a recovering annuity-only guy. I really am. And I kind of want our listeners and our podcast friends to understand that, because I think that gives a lot of credibility to what's really happened in my business in the last, say, 12 years. I mean, prior to that, I was that guy. Now, I did it a little differently, meaning I didn't go around calling annuities hybrid investments. I knew that was dangerous. But at the end of the day, everyone got an annuity for a number of years until I woke up and realized, man, I'm tired of being a one-trick pony. And so I will say that what you and I, the perspective we have now is, wow, we're pretty neutral on annuities.
1: Right.
0: That's not all we do. We don't hate them. We don't love them. It's just a tool to help our clients in a planning process, especially creating income. So I love being on the fiduciary side of the fence, and I'm really glad you're bringing it up like you are.
1: Yeah. And again, like you mentioned, I mean, an annuity is one of maybe a dozen different tools that we can use in an income first portfolio. So that's the critical aspect. What's appropriate for you as an individual versus somebody else is going to be different. And that's part of our strategy. Now, when it comes to the types of annuities, look, it is kind of simple at a very high level, because there's only fixed annuities and there are variable annuities. And that's a good place to start.
0: It really is. Yeah, that's good. Like, and I want to point out, when our listeners and friends hear the word fixed, it doesn't mean that it's only one interest rate necessarily. What it means, right, it's the opposite of variable, and variable is going up and down. So in a variable annuity, I don't really love those at all, because they're pretty counterintuitive, meaning you're thinking as a consumer, you're getting an annuity which might bring you some stability, but inside that variable annuity, you've got mutual funds going up and down. So the fixed annuity is kind of the world you and I live in, and there's really a couple different types of fixed annuities. Maybe the first one I want to just point out, Michael, is called a multiple year guarantee annuity. It's called a MYGA acronym. That just means it's kind of like a CD. It really is kind of just one dimensional. It might be, let's say, 4.7% for 4 years. Better than a CD, because it's got some more liquidity. Don't you think it's better in that regard?
1: Well, it can be better than a CD in a lot of cases. Not only that, but if it's non-IRA money, it's a good place to store some cash for a guaranteed amount of return that is tax deferred.
0: Yeah.
1: Right? That's one of the beauties of annuities, is it does give you tax deferral, whether you have IRA money or not. And I think that's very important, because some people are trying to manage taxes. And as a CPA myself, tax efficiency is one of the key elements that we try to focus on with our clients as well. 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Thanks again for being with us on this episode of the Retirement Income Show. I'm Michael Eastham, in with my good friend Dave Stearns, and we're talking all about annuities on this episode of the Retirement Income Show.
0: Well, I like, Michael, that you pointed out that non-IRA money in an annuity is tax deferred. That is a big benefit. And
1: right,
0: so that makes that multiple year guarantee fixed interest rate look a little bit better when you don't have to take money out to pay taxes on it. There's another fixed annuity that works really well. It kind of acts a little bit like a fixed interest rate multiple year guarantee annuity, in that it offers a 1 year fixed rate, but each year a client can adjust. They might want to go to the index side of the fixed annuity, where it will measure the stock market index, like the S&P 500, 1 year in the future. And if the market goes up, they can get a percentage of that. And if the market goes down, they could get a zero, but they can't get less than a zero. And with those fixed indexed annuities, if you don't add any features, there really isn't a fee involved. So it's another dynamic tax-deferred fixed product that can work well in an income portfolio.
1: That's a great point. Well, we've talked about several characteristics of annuities. And if you own this type of annuity and you think you're safe, you may have a false sense of security. We'll tell you why it could put your retirement in the financial emergency room, especially if you're not aware. So that's coming up next on the Retirement Income Show.
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1: 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So thanks so much for being with us on this program.
0: Well, Michael, you know, we might have some new podcast listeners and some new radio show listeners. I feel like you might have just scared them to death talking about the financial ER. But I tell you, hey, before we go there, because I know they want to know what you're talking about, I just want to bring one last thing up. When we're talking about fixed annuities, most of the annuities you and I have been talking about are deferred, meaning it acts just like an investment where you sit and soak and let your money grow. You might never take income out of it. You might choose to take income out of it. That's a deferred annuity, but there's something called an immediate annuity, which kind of an old-fashioned annuity, if you will. It's kind of that old pension plan idea where you give the insurance company $200,000, it kind of becomes their money, but in exchange for that, they give you maybe a lifetime income or a period of time guaranteed income stream, but it's a way to get immediate income started. And no, you can't outlive that income if you choose a lifetime income. That's an immediate annuity. But I just wanted to clarify that. We're welcome to go to the ER. I put on my mask.
1: Well, the other misconception that a lot of people have is once you write that check to the insurance company, if something were to happen to you, then that money's lost. Well, that's not always the case. It certainly can be, but the choice is up to you. You may be able to set it up so that the income lasts for your life and the life of a spouse or another beneficiary. There are lots of ways to ensure that income from that annuity will last for a significant period of time, even after you're gone.
0: Yeah.
1: And yeah, so Dave, variable annuities can be a very confusing topic for a lot of people. And certainly it's not one that we're a big fan of, you and I. And we've talked about this many times. I mean, one aspect of an annuity in general is people think about protection, right? They think about guarantees when or if they're going to have an annuity in their portfolio. And yet at the same time, having a variable annuity can certainly be a false sense of security, right? It's sold by an insurance company, but yet there are stock market-based investments inside. And there are also many types of fees that can make it a very unfavorable vehicle for a lot of clients. And that's one of the reasons, and we'll talk in depth about this here in just a second. 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Well, thanks so much for being with us on this episode of the Retirement Income Show, where Dave and I are talking all about annuities. We are so glad you're with us. Dave, one of the reasons I think it's so important for people to get an independent, unbiased review of their annuities is because the scary thing is, and this is what I've found in my years and years of experience, is that unfortunately, certainly many clients don't understand their annuities. But even worse, I find that the advisors that sell them don't understand the annuities. And so helping clients get a better understanding of how things work is usually an eye opener, and we want to make sure that our listeners have the ability to check that out. For example, the fees that exist inside a variable annuity. Most people aren't even aware that there are fees, or they think, oh, well, they're, you know, a little bit. But the fact is, I've seen on the low end 2% and the high end 5% fees. Think about that for a second. You've got mortality and expense charges. You have administrative charges. If you have riders and all those kinds of bells and whistles, and then fund fees inside the annuity, think about the headwind on that. I mean, my gosh, if you've got a 3% fee on a $500,000 annuity, that costs you $15,000 every single year. And that is a stiff headwind to try to overcome.
0: It really is. I mean, 10 years later, $150,000 went into the insurance company's pocket. I mean, the high fees tells you there's something not efficient about it. I mean, imagine if you're a consumer and you go into the car dealership and you find a salesperson that you really like and you tell them, hey, I want a car. I don't know what I have exactly in mind, but I want it to have a lot of storage. I want it to be safe. And I know, just go with me on this. You're in Florida. I'm in Georgia, but I want it to be good in the snow. I mean, you know, that's funny for you and I to say, but those are the three things you want. And the salesman disappears and 5 minutes later comes out with a tiny little sports car. And you're going, did he not hear what I said? And he says, oh, no, I heard what you said. And he shows you the hitch on the back where you can hook up a U-Haul. So there would be a lot of storage. He shows you the roll bars on the inside, extra roll bars. And now you're paying extra for the hitch. You're paying extra for the roll bars. And then he opens up the little trunk and shows you some chains that you can put on your tires that you have to pay for to make it good in the snow. So, Michael, let me ask you, did he get you what you wanted? Yeah, but at a really high cost and jerry-rigged. That, to me, is like a variable annuity for a retiree, isn't it?
1: Exactly. And again, people buy these things with the sense that because it's an annuity, it has some securities on it. And there may be a security for a fixed amount of income, but at the same time, there's a false sense of security for the value of the annuity, because with those mutual funds inside of the annuity itself, you can lose a lot of money inside of those types of programs. So it's critical to understand the annuity. And, you know, annuities are not right for everyone, but there may be a portion of your investments that an annuity does fit with. You know, it depends on whether you need or you want guaranteed income, or you want a portion of your money that is principal protected. Because like you said earlier, Dave, whether it's a fixed annuity or an indexed annuity, those are the types of things that do have guarantees that can preserve your money. It's never going to be one of those things that outperforms the S&P 500 in the long run, but it certainly can give you some upside benefit with no downside risk.
0: Yeah, I like the fixed annuity from the standpoint of principal protection and then, you know, tax deferral if it's non-IRA money. And then the client may never take income from it, or may just make some withdrawals from time to time, or may set up a systematic withdrawal. But that's a lot different than buying an annuity with an expensive income feature built into it. Maybe we can talk a little bit about those lifetime income riders. I mean, those can sit on the chassis of a variable annuity, but they also sit on the chassis of a fixed annuity. But they have something in common, and that is they guarantee a future income stream, but at a pretty big cost, and that is to your principal. If you live long enough, your principal's gone. I mean, it sounds good on the one hand, but on the other hand, if you don't live long enough, you've really just used up your principal. I mean, what are your thoughts about income riders?
1: Yeah, and there is a cost to it, of course. There is a fee, but those are generally modest relative to variable annuity fees as well. But if you do need income, again, it certainly can boost it up. 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Thanks so much for being with us on this episode of the Retirement Income Show. I'm Michael Eastham, in with my good friend and co-host Dave Stearns, and today we're talking all about annuities. Dave, as we round things out, I want to talk about briefly what are some planning strategies. And, you know, annuities can help you to manage risk in your overall portfolio. And if you have an annuity as a part of your overall strategy, then it may allow you to take more risk with other assets because you have protection over in that area.
0: Well, it really does. And when I'm helping people allocate some of the new dollars they bring our way, sometimes we look at the fixed annuity kind of as a proxy for a bond or for a series of bonds, because it kind of brings that type of guaranteed stability by the insurance company and interest income. And then, like you said, they can allocate a little bit more to equities. So I love that point that you're bringing up.
1: Yeah, it can also fill an income gap. If you're low on the amount of income you actually want, but an annuity does fill that gap, well, it certainly can provide an income guarantee for you. Lots of things to think about. Dave, it happens so fast, but once again, we are out of time on this episode of the Retirement Income Show. I'm Michael Eastham, in with Dave Stearns. Thanks again for being with us. Make it an amazing week with the ones you love, and we'll be back again soon with another episode of the Retirement Income Show.
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12: this is Carol Platt Liebau for townhall.com. A furor erupted in the WNBA recently after Indiana Fever player Sophie Cunningham called it common sense to ban transgender athletes from competing in women's sports. The league's collective bargaining agreement says that only women are eligible to play in the WNBA, but never defines what a woman is. The commissioner calls the issue nuanced, while the Players Association calls for diversity and inclusion. Now they're being taken at their word. Two former NBA players say they'll declare for the 2027 WNBA draft, exposing the absurdity of rules that refuse to acknowledge biological reality. The WNBA has brought all this on itself. It's time to define woman or risk sidelining female athletes in the league created specifically for them. There's nothing nuanced about protecting women's sports. It requires only courage, clarity, and plain common sense.
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20: In 1783, the Revolutionary War was nearly over, but America's future remained uncertain. Officers in the Continental Army were angry. Congress had failed to provide promised pay, and some considered using the Army's power to force the government's hand. George Washington understood their frustration, but he also knew the liberty they had fought to win could be destroyed by the very army that secured it. Washington confronted his officers and urged them to choose honor, patience, and loyalty to the Republic over rebellion. He could have used their anger to increase his own power. Instead, he used his influence to restrain it. Power asks what it can take. Character asks what duty requires. Washington's lesson still stands. Freedom survives when leaders place principle above ambition and remain faithful to God, country, and the people they serve.
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2: If your pastors had been arrested or imprisoned or put before firing squads for preaching the gospel, if you had watched your children being raised in forced atheism being taught in their public schools, then if the moment came that even there were some few freedoms that you could sing from your heart, make a joyful noise unto the Lord, all ye lands. 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
4: 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In today's episode, Pastor Brian shares a lesson from Psalm 100. Dr. Chappell asks the question, how do you praise the King of Heaven when earth hurts so much? 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And while you're there, look for Pastor Brian's book, The Promises of Grace. Dr. Chappell offers a careful look at the beauty of grace and all it brings to believers. 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
2: Why don't you open your Bibles to Psalm 100 as I tell you a little bit why it became so meaningful to me. I don't believe that I have ever felt power of Psalm 100 more than when I was with some of you in Cuba just a few weeks ago. In one worship service, I preached from Psalm 100. And as I did, even as I was preaching, I had this sense of something unusual happening. People were rapt in attention. They were engaged, their eyes virtually locked on my arm. They seemed to be excited about the Word of God. And as much as I was thrilled by that, I could not quite connect in my mind. Why in this moment? Why these people so connecting to this Psalm 100? And then even as I was preaching, I began to understand. Psalm 100 is the apex of what are known as the King Psalms in the book of Psalms, where God himself as Jehovah is being celebrated as a great king above all. And Psalm 100 is the apex of that. And as I recognize what God's people were doing when they collected the Psalms into their hymnal and had Psalm 100 as the apex, what they were doing in heart was saying, we have been ruled all our lives by a cruel despot who has tortured and murdered our people. And now finally, we are back in our own land to worship God. Praise him, all nations. Why would pastors and leaders from churches in Cuba resonate with such a psalm? Because all of their lives, most of them for almost 70 years, lived under the cruelty of a dictator who by communist methodology was not only saying they could not worship as they desired, but would be punished if they did. And now, as they were in this worship service, knowing a few more freedoms, when they could say, praise God, for he created us and calls us his own and frees us from our guilt, they were resonating again with the ancient people and the freedom that they were experiencing. You would do the same. If you had been the Christians of Cuba who had watched your churches wither into husks as the people of God, fearing persecution, had stopped attending and stopped giving. If your pastors had been arrested or imprisoned or put before firing squads for preaching the gospel, if you had watched your children being raised in forced atheism being taught in their public schools, then if the moment came that even there were some few freedoms that you could sing from your heart, make a joyful noise unto the Lord,
6: all ye lands, serve the Lord with gladness, because he has claimed us and we're the people of his pasture. Your heart would know the resonance. And that's not just for an ancient people. And it's not just for the people of Cuba. It's for each of us when the clouds of life sink low. And you wonder if the job will still be there. If the job you're going to will ever be joy to you because you

Psalm 100 is all about that. You know, it's intended to be a psalm of worship, praise. Even that superscript, that title that's right at the beginning of the psalm says this: a psalm for giving thanks. We often don't pay much attention to those superscripts, but it's the language that is saying this is being identified as a psalm for a peace offering in the temple. People were to be coming to God, and despite the fact that they had been idolatrous and sinful and rebellion, they were coming to make peace with God. And the fact that they could have peace with Him meant that they were to give thanks. Why? What does that king that they are worshiping actually expect of them? He says, make a joyful noise to the Lord, all the earth. Some of your translations say, shout for joy to the Lord, all the earth. To the Lord. We've lost the significance. In most of your Bibles, that word Lord is all capital letters. It's all capital letters to remind us the word that is being translated is the word Jehovah. God was the title, the nature of the ruler of Israel. But Jehovah was his name. And the reason that the psalmist is calling us to rejoice in Jehovah is because of who the people recognized Jehovah was. At the time of the Exodus, when Moses was being sent back to the people to call them out of slavery, remember he said to God, whom shall I say is sending me? When people ask me, who are you, Moses, and who is sending you? And the Lord gave Moses this answer. Say to the people of Israel, the Lord, Jehovah, the God of your fathers, Abraham, Isaac, Jacob, has sent me to you. This is my name forever. And thus I am to be remembered throughout all generations. To be Jehovah, God is saying, I remind you, I knew your forefathers, Abraham, Isaac, and Jacob. And I made promises to them that will claim the nations. And this will remain true for all generations. I am a covenant-keeping God. And I am to be praised, not because of your covenant-keeping, but because of my covenant keeping. I am Jehovah. What is a covenant? One-sided love. Where the other party may fail, where we may fail. But what God is saying is, I will not fail. I'm a covenant keeping God. My name is Jehovah. I made myself known to Abraham, Isaac, and Jacob. And not only did I make myself known in the past, I will make myself known to children's children for all generations. I am the God who keeps faithfulness beyond your unfaithfulness. And not as only is he to be praised because he is covenant keeping, but because he is creation making. This King of Heaven, this Jehovah God, we are told about in Psalm 95, one of the king psalms, in these words: the Lord is a great God. The sea is his, for he made it, and his hands formed the dry land. He's not only covenant keeping, he's creation making. He made all things, the sea and the land. He is powerful, vast, and great. And yet, despite all of that, he is distance reducing between us and him. When you think of how great God is, how powerful he is, it blows you away. Psalm 96, another of the king psalms, worship the Lord in the splendor of his holiness. Tremble before him, all the earth. We should tremble when we think this great and powerful God. And yet, how does the psalm begin who ascribes praise to Jehovah? Make a joyful noise unto the Lord, all ye lands. Serve the Lord with

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1: We should be trembling. We should say, no way can I approach this God. And yet He's saying, wait, come sing with joy, serve with gladness. How can that be? Because this particular psalm to be sung in the midst of that peace offering was a psalm that was to be sung even as a meal was being given to God's people. The peace offering was one in which a portion was given to God, and God saying, there's peace between us now, not antagonism. You don't have to tremble now. You can have part of the meal too. And the people were expected to eat in the presence of God, and dare you say it, shout for joy. Some of you, as you think about kids or grandkids, when they come to your dinner table and it's Thanksgiving or it's Christmas and they just kind of lose themselves in gladness, even when they're at the dinner table, when they're so comfortable, when they're so at ease, they shriek for joy. And here we are being told that even though you're in the presence of Jehovah, shout for joy. Rejoice in all that He has done, because the antagonism is gone. You can be at peace with God. It said something to me when those people in Cuba who experienced so much horror and difficulty were singing. I've mentioned to you one of the services in an evening where in the rickety church that we were in, and I was up in a balcony, I began to wonder, should I be up here? Because, I mean, it was shaking with the exuberance of the singing and the music. And there was one song in particular that just seemed to capture the people. And they just sang at the top of their voices. It really was shouting for joy. And I said to my translator, what are they singing? And she said, the words are, we have been set free. And I recognize it was this beautiful double entendre that it was the message for the people of Cuba, that they had been set free from their sin, but it was also their prefiguring their hope in Christ Jesus. Human dictators would one day no longer rule, that the power of humanity in its brokenness and cruelty had been and would be broken, and they could not help but let the exuberance go. We have been set free. Shout for joy. Claim the God of your gladness. And we recognize that's what's supposed to be happening to us as well. When we celebrate our freedom in worship, we celebrate what God is doing among us. And it's so made clear in the second verse, serve the Lord with gladness. Come into His presence with singing. There you are. Coming, having a meal with the Lord, and you're shouting for gladness. But beyond that, serving the Lord with gladness. What is that serving about? I mean, we have a sense that serving could be feeding the poor, mowing the church lawn, running the technology of the tabernacle, all of that, good and appropriate. But what is this service about? You really begin to understand it when you recognize from where it comes. Verse 1, right at the end, make a joyful noise to the Lord, all the earth. Serve the Lord with gladness. It's God's people who are being addressed, but it's the whole world that is in view. As we are to understand, our worship with gladness is setting the pitch and the passion for the nations. That what God intends to do by the worship that happens among his people is to be magnetizing nations to the mission that we have. You've seen it happen. I've seen it happen. I've experienced it. When I was in that room, in that church, in that rickety church with the people of Cuba, just releasing faith and emotion and heart in worship, I had to ask, what are they singing? I want to be a part of that. I want this gladness too. It's what our world yearns for. There are people all around us who just want some gladness. And when the people of God in their worship are rejoicing, whatever is true to their personality, to say with seriousness and sincerity and passion, I believe this. This is food to my soul. This is peace to my heart. This is gladness. Then when that happens, it's worship that is mission at the same time. Evangelism is not just witnessing to somebody on your block or in your dorm. It's worshiping God with sincerity and joy. It's when we experience something, when the choir has engaged in such a way that our hearts are rising. When the worship team is leading us, not just in the words, when we watch their faces and we're magnetized to their enthusiasm, we want to feel it and experience and be touched by it. And it's what God is doing in his worship. He recognizes that when worship is right and true, pitch and passion both coming together in the church, that people say, I want some of what you got. I want some of that. I want some of that gladness. And our worship is actually doing that. It's magnetic. It's communicative. It's infectious. Kathy and I were just a few weeks ago in Ireland, a nation which has so little respect for the church anymore because of sectarian violence that has gone for decades, and now because of the sexual scandals that have happened in the church that everybody knows, a nation that just 15 or 20 years ago would have had 90% of the people attending church every Sunday, now has less than 20%. The people are not just scandalized by the church, they are angry at the church. And yet, in this one conference, which was in a tent in a small town, the believing, Bible-committed Christians of Northern Ireland were getting together, trying together. As they gathered together to encourage one another, they began tentative singing. But the more they listened to one another, heard each other, shared thoughts, hopes, dreams, fears, and praised God together, The worship just got more exuberant. It just got more passionate. It just got more enthralled. It got more loud. And we're in a tent. So people across the town could hear us. And what that meant was that our worship became mission. And some of the homeless people of the streets and some of the addicted people of the streets began to come. And some people of other faiths and other backgrounds began to come, which for a lot of the people in the tent was a little disturbing, a little difficult to handle, and sweet and wonderful at the same time. As God was by worship bringing in the peoples, bringing in the nations. It's what happens when what is here is real, because we are not just responding to the preacher saying, you need to come to church more. I mean, if the only reason you come to church more is to alleviate guilt, I will assure you the guilt will grow remote. Something has to displace guilt as the reason you're, why do we gather here? And the psalmist is actually giving us the reason for this glad worship when he says, you need to remember the wonder of God's grace toward you. It's in such wonderful wording. Verse 3, know that the Lord, He is God. How does Moses introduce God to the people of Israel? In the beginning, God made the heavens and the earth. He created all things. And yet says the psalmist, and it's He who made us. He made all things. And He made us too. And that sense of how great He is and yet caring at the same moment is meant to move us. You know, when we were flying to that fishing spot in Canada, so we're in one of the northern settlements, and we've gone an hour and a half by pontoon plane beyond the last settlement. And so we're up in the air flying over this vast expanse of Canadian wilderness where you see nothing but lakes and trees and a few hills. And when you're out on the lakes, you see no one else, absolutely no one else but the ones who are in your party. And at some point, feeling the vastness of the wilderness that we were in, I was at one point impressed and then a little scared, and then feeling quite insignificant. If God has made all of this, and this that I can see even up in the air is but a speck on the map of not just the world, but the universe that He's, what, who am I that God would care for me or think about me, even know what's going on in my life? And as I began to go into that spiral, thinking about my life and my hurts and the difficulties and struggles, does God even care? Our boat drifted past a shoreline that had a thick pine forest, which was broken at one point by a little pine tree arc. And in the arc was a little birch tree with a carpet of moss beneath it. And just as we were drifting past, the sun hit it. And I thought, here's this little forest sanctuary for my soul. As I'm thinking of the darkness of the forest, and yet here is God saying, here's a place for your soul to settle in the sanctuary. My goodness on display. And I recognize it's not just this little chapel in the wilderness that is to be solving the ache of my soul. It was yet another tree in another place where God was not in the midst of a pine forest with its needles sheltering a white birch tree, but provided a bloodied tree, and not pine needles, but nails in the hands and the feet of His Son. So that I, as I look to Him in faith and say, Father, I confess, though You have not forgotten me, I have forgotten You. Take my guilt and pardon me. And there is sanctuary for my soul at a hill called Calvary. It's the beauty of what He is providing to me over and over again. Not just the sanctuary of the forest, but the sanctuary of His Son. That as dark as your life may be, you say, God has given me eternity and forgiveness and Himself. He created all things and still claims me and cares for me.
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21: In 1783, the Revolutionary War was nearly over, but America's future remained uncertain. Officers in the Continental Army were angry. Congress had failed to provide promised pay, and some considered using the Army's power to force the government's hand. George Washington understood their frustration, but he also knew the liberty they had fought to win could be destroyed by the very army that secured it. Washington confronted his officers and urged them to choose honor, patience, and loyalty to the Republic, the very army that secured it. Washington confronted his officers and urged them to choose honor, patience, and loyalty to the Republic, which remained uncertain. Officers in the Continental Army were angry. Congress had failed to provide promised pay, and some considered using the Army's power to force the government's hand. George Washington understood their frustration, but he also knew the liberty they had fought to win could be destroyed by the very army that secured it. Washington confronted his officers and urged them to choose honor, patience, and loyalty to the Republic.
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25: I think Paul puts us in the same position, showing that there is none righteous, not even one, that today you are shipwrecked. without hope in the world. But God, through Jesus Christ, has provided one move. If you repent and cast yourself completely on Him and His finished work, you too can be saved.
0: Thank you for joining us for Maximum Life Radio with Zach Terry, Senior Pastor of First Baptist Church of Fernandina Beach. Today, Zach continues our study in Romans. The early church was comprised of faithful Jews who believed Jesus to be the Messiah and Gentiles who'd left behind idolatry and often impurity. Sometimes one liked to point the finger of judgment at the other. Let's learn more about how Paul addressed that as Zach shares part two of the message, God's Wrath Against the Self-Righteous.
25: Paul is taking us all back to that place to remind us that we were actually lost and separated from God and under His wrath. When I ask someone, when did you become a Christian? It's not uncommon for someone to say, I've always been a Christian. But do you understand that is absolutely spiritually, theologically, in every way impossible? Thus Jesus said, you must be born again. To whom did He say that? Not to some adulterer or homosexual. He said that to Nicodemus, a leader of the Jews. It is required that every one of you be born again if you are to enter the kingdom of heaven. There's no salvation apart from the new birth. I'm not saying that you will remember every detail of that event, but it must certainly happen. And so for it to happen, you must be actually lost and repentant and believing upon Jesus for that to happen. Now, we're going to go down memory aisle today and be reminded of what it was like to be separated from Him in that sense. He points out, first of all, the contradiction of self-righteousness in verse 2. He says, we know that the judgment of God rightly falls on those who practice such things, back in chapter 1. Do you suppose, O man, you who judge those who practice such things, and yet you do them yourself, that you will escape the judgment of God? Paul says there is a tendency within each one of us to condemn those things that others do publicly that we despise most in ourselves privately. Remember, the Lord has taught that salvifically, the sin of anger is tantamount, it's co-equal to the sin of murder. How can that be? I'll show you how it can be. But for now, just remember that Jesus has said it. He says in Matthew 5:21, you've heard it said of those of old, you shall not murder. And whoever murders shall be liable to the judgment. But I say to you that everyone who is angry with his brother will be liable to the judgment. Whoever insults his brother will be liable to the council. And whoever says you fool will be liable to the fire of hell. Now, if you had to pick between one of those two sins, and you don't, is it better to murder or to hate? Well, it's going to cause less damage to society if you simply hate. So in one sense, murder's worse. But in another very real sense, any sin against a holy God separates you from Him. Again, he says of adultery. You've heard it said, you should not commit adultery. But I say to you that everyone who looks on a woman with lustful intent has already committed adultery with her in his heart. So yes, it's easy to look at the one who's caught in the act of adultery and condemn them. But in the economy of God, the offense of lust also separates you from a holy God, making you in danger of the fires of hell, making you in desperate need of a Savior. It's the reality of the truth. You see, the gravity of the offense, this is huge. This will reset how you view Scripture if you'll understand this. The gravity of the offense depends upon the dignity of the person injured by the offense. The gravity of the offense is determined by the dignity of the offended party. Here's what I mean. Ultimately, whatever sin we commit, the most offended party is always God. David said after his sin with Bathsheba, Nathan confronted him. Remember, David comes back and he says, against you and you alone have I sinned. Remember? Well, he had sinned against everybody practically. But ultimately, the most offended party was God. So, whether it's murder or whether it's hate, whether it's adultery or whether it's lust, both are alike in that they're against the same offended party. Suppose you walk out today, and as you're making your way to your car, you see a little child. He's, let's say, 4 or 5 years old, and he's sitting there on the sidewalk, and he's caught a cricket, and he's taking that cricket, and he's systematically de-legging that cricket. And he's just focused, and you go by him, and you say, now, son, put that down. What you're doing is cruel. You shouldn't do that, even to a bug like that. You shouldn't do that. Now that would be the right thing to do. Hopefully you don't catch a kid doing that today. But if you did, you would deal with it and you would move on. You probably wouldn't be traumatized by it. You probably wouldn't call like Child Protective Services or whatever. You know, it's kids do dumb things, right? So they need adults to correct and all that. However, suppose he were de-legging a cat. Now, that'll give you some trauma, won't it? We need to call the law. This little deviant, look at what he's doing. Well, sin is sin, right? And in one sense it is, in one sense it's not. You see, it's the offended party, and the dignity of the cat is greater than that of the cricket. Slightly, I will give you that, but the dignity of the cat is higher than that of the cricket. And so, It would bother you more because a greater object of dignity has been offended. When I go home, I have this ritual. When I get up in the morning, when I go to bed at night, when I get home from church, I've got this ritual. I've got a dog. He's a Labrador Retriever. He's named Levi. And he gets up as soon as I walk in and he picks his ball up and he brings it to me because he knows what we're going to do. I'm going to go out on the back patio, and I'm going to throw his ball, and he's going to go get his ball. By the time he gets back, I have filled up his food tray and his water bowl. He's ready. So we do that 3 times a day. But I can be mean. And occasionally, I'll take that ball, and I'll make it squeak, and I'll act like I throw it, but I lie to my dog. And he does, he's so stupid. He goes out and he looks and he's like, where is it at? And he doesn't find it. Then he looks at me like, you jerk, you know. And he'll come back and make me do it, you know, and then I throw the ball. So if I lie to my dog, he's going to be upset with me, but he gets over it really, really quick. If I lie to my wife, I may be sleeping with my dog. You understand why? The dignity of the offended party is what determines the size of the offense.
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24: God's Wrath Against the Self-Righteous. Here's Zach Terry.
2: If you lie under oath to the Supreme Court, there will be great consequences to pay. Why? Because it's the highest office in the land. It's the highest judicial office there is. And the dignity of the offended party determines the consequences. So the issue is not what you did, whether you committed murder or you hated, whether you committed adultery or you lusted. The issue is not what you did, it's who you did it to. The issue is that you offended the supreme God of the universe. You tried to dethrone the Almighty and make a Lord out of yourself. So Paul would say, who do you think you are to point the finger at another and say, certainly he deserves the wrath of God, but not me? You've offended the same deity, you see, in different ways, but the same God has been offended. This is what James means when he says in James 2:10, whoever keeps the whole law yet falls in one point. Oh, if there were someone among us who had only sinned one time, we would rise up and call her blessed and say, this is the greatest person outside of Christ ever to live. But James says, if you keep the whole law yet fail in one point, you become guilty of it all. Because he who said, do not commit adultery, also said, do not murder. And if you do not commit adultery, but you do murder, you have become a transgressor of the law. You see, it's not just that it's the law, it's his law. You've broken his law, and you will be broken upon his law. This is the contradiction of the self-righteous, but notice also the confusion of the self-righteous. It says in verse 4, or do you presume on the riches of his kindness and forbearance and patience, not knowing that God's kindness is meant to lead you to repentance? But because of your hard and impenitent heart, you are storing up wrath for yourself on the day of wrath, when God's righteous judgment will be revealed. Paul is addressing our tendency to presume, since the wrath of God hasn't fallen, it will not fall. You've done this. I've done this. You'll commit a sin and you'll think, man, he's going to strike me down for that one. You go to bed that night. You get up the next day. It's a sunny day. And you think, maybe he wasn't as upset as I thought. And you persist. Paul says, oh, no. Let me help you understand. It's not that he's okay with it. It's not that he's thinking the way you're thinking. The fact that he hasn't let his wrath fall on you is simply because it's being stored up behind the great dam of his mercy and kindness. But one day it will most certainly burst. And it's not that he didn't see what you did. He is simply taking notes for the day of judgment. But it is coming. Asaph writes in Psalm 50, verse 20, he says, you sit and speak against your brother. You slander your own mother's son. These things you have done, and I, God speaking, I have been silent. And you thought I was like yourself. But now I rebuke you and lay the charge before you. Mark this, you who forget God, lest I tear you apart and there be none to deliver. What a word. The man who critically judges his neighbor and assuming that God is on his side because things seem to be going so well, he presumes God must see things the way I do. Perhaps he is simply taking notes on the behavior of your heart as he prepares for judgment. David writes in Psalm 7, verse 11, God is a righteous judge. And a God who feels indignation every day. And if a man does not repent, he will whet his sword. That means he will sharpen his sword. He has bent and readied his bow. It's ready to be shot. He's prepared for himself deadly weapons, making his arrows fiery shafts. We who grew up under the preaching of the word, we who grew up in the shadow of the church, we who grew up around these things but never gave our life to Jesus Christ, seeing the need for a Savior ourselves, we're under the same condemnation as a person who grew up far from the things of God. And it's the picture the psalmist gives is a bow, a war bow being bent. All that's keeping him from releasing his wrath is his mercy and his kindness that's meant to lead you to repentance. Jonathan Edwards would say to his church in Northampton, he would say, behold, under every one of you there is a trap door that will suddenly be released. And if not by the grace of God that lets you hang there over the fires of hell by the thread of a spider, you would most certainly fall. There's a contradiction of self-righteousness. There's a confusion of self-righteousness. And then there's the conclusion in verse 6. It says, he will render to each one according to his works. To those who by patience and well-doing seek for glory and honor and immortality, he will give eternal life. These are those who have recognized their standing, who've trusted Christ, who didn't just trust him in word. It's not just word service or easy believism, but it's making a difference in their life. He says, but for those who are self-seeking and do not obey the truth, but obey unrighteousness, there will be wrath and fury. There will be tribulation and distress for every human being who does evil, the Jew first and also the Greek. But glory and honor and peace for everyone who does good, the Jew first and also the Greek. For God shows no partiality. So he's bringing us to this point. He's attacked the immorality of the Gentiles. Now he's attacking the immorality of the Jews, bringing us to this final conclusion that all have sinned and fallen short of the glory of God. He continues in verses 12 down through verse 16 to make the point. It's even worse, those of us who grew up with access to the law of God. So if you're a Gentile, he made the point last week that you grew up away from the law and the prophets, but you had natural revelation, did you not? And you had a conscience that bore witness within you, making you accountable. And now he says this week, he says, now Jews, it's judgment will be worse for you. Because you not only had the same things the Gentiles had, natural revelation and conscience, you had special revelation. You would walk into a synagogue each Sabbath, and as you sat there, you would hear readings from the Torah, making you more accountable. As James said, for this reason, let not many of you become teachers, my brethren, knowing as such we will incur a greater judgment. And I would suggest to you today, if the Gentiles were accountable because they had natural revelation and conscience, and the Jews were accountable because they were able to wander into a synagogue and access the Torah of God, how much more are we accountable who have copies of the perfect word of God, multiple copies on our shelves, access to it on our devices? We turn on the radio, we can access the word of God being proclaimed. We turn on the television and there it is. You get on YouTube and you can access the greatest preachers anywhere in the world for the last 100 years. God help you on judgment day. Why? Because to whom much is given, much is expected. And here we sit. Dare we look at someone else and say, oh, yes, certainly I may need a little mercy, but not like him, not like her. He says in verse 17, if you call yourself a Jew and rely on the law and boast in God and know his will and approve what is excellent because you are instructed from the law, and if you are sure that you yourself are a guide to the blind and a light to those who are in darkness, an instructor of the foolish, a teacher of children, having the law and the embodiment of knowledge and truth. You then who teach others, do you not teach yourself? You who preach against stealing, do you steal?
25: You who say one must not commit adultery, do you commit adultery? You who abhor idols, do you rob temples? You who boast in the law, dishonor God by breaking the law? For as it is written, the name of God is blasphemed among the Gentiles because of you. As this marvelous prosecuting attorney, Paul is closing every mouth and bringing us all to a point of desperation apart from Jesus Christ. Many years ago, someone showed me this picture. It's a picture, supposedly, of Satan playing chess against a young man for his soul. And the young man is there and he's in despair because the name of the painting is called Checkmate. He's most certainly lost, at least he feels this way, and he's seeking, is there any hope? Is there any other way? When I wrote this sermon, I thought to myself how much that reminds me of what Paul is doing as a great preacher. He's blocking every move. Anything that we may say, yes, but Paul, I was baptized. He will say next week, the Jews were circumcised, and it did not avail them one bit. Yes, but Paul, my daddy was a preacher. I was raised in church. Paul would point the finger and say, and you are doubly accountable if you had access to such things. Oh, he's got you in checkmate. Paul Morphy, a chess master who retired as the grand master of chess, was in Louisiana, and this painting was on tour, and he was invited to go and see and study the painting. And he walks in and he sees it, and of course he's astonished at its beauty and its vivid colors. But he looks at the chessboard and he wonders, is there any move the young man could make? And he studies the painting. He's there for 5 minutes, then 10 minutes, 30 minutes, an hour. And he screams out and he says, young man, make that move. See, the great master had found that there was only one move that gave the young man any hope. But if he would make that move, he may keep his soul. I think Paul puts us in the same position, showing that there is none righteous, not even one. That today you are shipwrecked without hope in the world. But God, through Jesus Christ, has provided one move. If you repent and cast yourself completely on Him and His finished work, you too can be saved. Dr. Rogers used to say it this way, and we're done. He said there's three things that could get you into heaven. And then he would say, now be careful before you say I'm a heretic. Listen, hear me out. He said, one way you could go to heaven is if you lived an absolutely perfect life. You did not inherit the sin of Adam, but you lived a perfect life and you never sinned one time. There's only one person who's done that, and his name is Jesus. But the rest of us have sinned and fallen short of the glory of God. Dr. Rogers would say, strike one. He says, but there's still hope. There's another way. He says, Scripture tells us that young children are in a unique category. They are not saved, but they are safe up until the age of accountability. You say, well, where is that? I could unpack that for you at another time, but for reason's sake, just hear me out. He's suggesting that if you die before the age of accountability, that based upon your innocence before God, you could inherit eternal life. Now, I'm looking at you all, and none of you are in that category that I see. If this makes any sense to you, you're not in that category. Those watching online are not in that category. Those at Central Nassau, you're hearing me, and this logic makes sense to you, you're not in that category. Strike two. The only hope you have at this point is the substitutionary atonement of Jesus Christ. What will you do with Jesus? It will determine everything. And hear that pitch comes.
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0: When a blind beggar encountered Jesus, his vision was miraculously restored. But that's not all that happened. Today on Truth for Life Weekend, Alistair Begg points out how this once hopeless and helpless man's life was completely transformed. We'll learn from his example what a genuine response of faith looks like.
1: We're going to read from the Bible again, from John's Gospel and from chapter 6 tonight, verse 25. When they found him on the other side of the lake, they asked him, "Rabbi, when did you get here?" And Jesus answered, "I tell you the truth, you're looking for me, not because you saw miraculous signs, but because you ate the loaves and had your fill. Do not work for food that spoils, but for food that endures to eternal life, which the Son of Man will give you. On him, God the Father has placed his seal of approval." Then they asked him, "What must we do to do the works God requires?" Jesus answered, "The work of God is this, to believe in the one he has sent." So they asked him, "What miraculous sign then will you give that we may see it and believe you? What will you do? Our fathers ate the manna in the desert, as it is written, he gave them bread from heaven to eat." Jesus said to them, "I tell you the truth, it is not Moses who has given you the bread from heaven, but it is my Father who gives you the true bread from heaven. For the bread of God is he who comes down from heaven and gives life to the world." "Sir," they said, "from now on, give us this bread." Then Jesus declared, "I am the bread of life. He who comes to me will never grow hungry, and he who believes in me will never be thirsty. But as I told you, you have seen me, and still you do not believe. All that the Father gives me will come to me, and whoever comes to me I will never drive away. For I have come down from heaven not to do my will, but to do the will of him who sent me. And this is the will of him who sent me, that I shall lose none of all that he has given me, but raise them up at the last day. For my Father's will is that everyone who looks to the Son and believes in him shall have eternal life, and I will raise him up at the last day." Amen. And our text for this evening is, "Then the man said," verse 38, "Lord, I believe," and he worshiped him. O Lord our God, you have known about this day and about this evening. And so our trust and our confidence is in you as we turn to the Bible now. Teach us, Lord, we pray. For Jesus' sake, amen. I wondered, would it be wrong to suggest that we could somehow pry in, as it were, to the communion of Jesus with his Father? Given all that he has revealed of himself in the Bible, is it wrong for us to think that we might get an inkling of something of what passed between God the Son and God the Father in the exercise of the ministry of the Lord Jesus Christ? Because when we read the Bible, when we read the Gospels, it becomes clear that a large part of Jesus' life was directly related to his communion with his Father. That from the very outset of things, the disciples are perplexed because they can't find Jesus. And when they finally locate him, they discover that he has been out and he has been spending time in prayer with his Father. Some of the prayers of Jesus we know because they're recorded for us in Scripture. For example, what we refer to as his high priestly prayer in John 17 is an insight, gives us an inkling of the communion between Son and Father. We also have, as he approaches Gethsemane, and indeed find him in Gethsemane, speaking to his Father in a way that is then disclosed for us in the record of the Gospels. Lord, if you are willing, let this cup pass from me, but nevertheless, not my will, but yours be done. And what is essentially a prayer from the cross, when he says to his Father, Father, forgive them, for they know not what they do. And with those instances, we can speak with clarity because we have the text before us. But it is not about those things that I'm wondering. It is about the undisclosed times. It is about the occasions in which Jesus, at the beginning of the day, committed his day to the Father and went out to do the Father's will. It is that kind of thing I found myself wondering about. Jesus beginning the day, presumably saying to his Father, Father, thank you for a good night's rest.

upon me at my baptism, enabling me and quickening me. And I want you to help me to know those with whom I should spend time and those with whom I should stop and talk and the others that I should simply leave and keep moving past. Now, for us to think in those terms may be unsettling, but as I say, I think it's all right to do. And when we think in those terms, we then have confidence in recognizing, and this is why we read from John 6, the perspective of Jesus in looking out on the prospect of his ministry. All that the Father gives me will come to me, and whoever comes to me I will never drive away. For I have come down from heaven, he is the Messiah from heaven, he is the Son of Man, as we saw this morning, not to do my will, but to do the will of him who sent me. And this is the will of him who sent me, that I shall lose none of all that he has given me, but raise them up at the last day. Father, I commit the day to you. I'm going to join the rest of the gang now, and we're off into the day. Now look at the beginning of John 9. As he went along, he saw a man blind from birth. And the disciples made this man the occasion of a stop. He perhaps saw the way in which the disciples looked at the man, and he then was able to respond to the question that the disciples asked of the man. And this is a rather mind-blowing point, but the incident in John chapter 9 falls within the great panorama of God's redemptive purpose from all of eternity. That this moment in time with a man born blind and what is an apparently inconsequential stop at the middle of the day or the commencement of the day is part of the fulfillment of the promise of God to Abraham that through your seed all the nations of the earth will be blessed. It is part of the great ongoing consummating purpose of God to put together a company of people that no one can count from every tribe and nation and language and people and tongue. It is part of the fulfillment of the promise of Jesus as he recounts it here in John chapter 6. So that although we have looked at John chapter 9 in a kind of atomized way, in a way that has not only picked it out of the surrounding chapters of John, but indeed has picked it out of everything. I have the opportunity to remind you tonight that this is in the unfolding drama of God's redemptive purpose. And what a chapter John 9 has proved to be. I certainly have learned a lot from it. I hope that some of you have too. And the event of the healing of this man and what follows from it is remarkable. I found myself sitting and saying, how did Jesus find this man? And then, how did Jesus leave this man? And in considering how he found him and how he left him, there is actually the description of how Jesus finds men and women in their lostness, and how he then leaves them as sheep that have been found. Now, we don't know the amount of time that is involved in John chapter 9. We don't know whether it's a day or a few days. We're not told. But whatever the period of time is, think with me just for a moment as we review chapter 9 about what has happened to this man. Think of how he was when Jesus addressed him. He was helpless and he was hopeless. He was a blind man and a beggar. Consider the fact that Jesus sought him out. Consider the fact that Jesus asked him to do something which was so strikingly dramatic that there must have been something in the very authority of Jesus' voice that caused the man to allow this stranger whom he couldn't see to spit on the ground, to make a paste, and to rub it on his eyes. And then to be prepared at the word of this stranger to go and wash off the mud.
consider the fact that he was made

0: the object of God's supernatural intervention in that his sight was restored. And as a result of that, he then was given the opportunity to go back to his neighbors and to his family and to appraise them of this dramatic thing that had happened. He was severely tested as a result of this by the neighborhood community. He was denied the support of his parents, who refused to answer the question and pass the buck. As a result, he was cast back afresh on the mercy of God. When challenged again by the religious authorities, he confounded them by his answers. And as a result of that, he was reviled by them and then thrown out by them. He is then sought out again by the Savior, and he is taught by Jesus. And as a result, he falls at his feet in devoted worship. And it is there that we leave him. That's where the Holy Spirit finally draws this picture to a close. Begins the picture at the outset of the chapter with a man in all of his hopelessness and his helplessness, and ends the picture, leaves him where this man will always and ever be as a worshiper of Christ the Messiah, the Savior, the King. Because actually, that's where that man is tonight. You understand that, don't you? That having died, he has been ushered into the company of those, having come to eternal life, a life which begins in the now and leads to the then, having been ushered into the reality of that, he now takes his place in that company in Revelation 7, who are worshiping the Lamb, who are declaring that salvation belongs to the Lord our God and to the Lamb who sits on the throne. He perhaps knows now, although I can't say with certainty, that he is actually one of the early fulfillments of the statement made by Jesus to another lady that he sought out in John chapter 4, when she asked a question concerning the nature of worship, whether in Gerizim with the Pharisees or in Jerusalem with the Jews. And remember Jesus' amazing statement. He said, "That's really not the issue, madam. It's not about geography. The time is coming and has now come when those who worship the Father will worship him in spirit and in truth. For those are the kind of worshipers the Father seeks." Now again, remember, in the morning he prays to his Father, "Father, I'm going out today seeking worshipers." The blind beggar is addressed, and the blind beggar's life is changed, and the blind beggar's mind is taught, and what does he become? A worshiper. In fulfillment of the direct purpose of God. God is seeking those who will worship him. And as we think of the nature of this whole progression, it certainly speaks to us concerning not only the dimensions of what it means to come to Jesus, but also what it means to live in Christ. When it says here that the man inquired, who are you that I may believe? We said this morning, quoting Carson, that mature and knowledgeable faith is far more a consequence than it is a condition of that decisive entry into the promises of God. And for however long this man would have lived, he would have grown in a knowledge and in an understanding of who Jesus is. And if you have recently become a Christian, if you have, like this man said, "Lord, I believe," and have become a worshiper of God, then as you are growing in grace and in a knowledge of Jesus, you will be learning the main things of the gospel. And as you think, you're beginning to put the immensity of the picture together. That being God, in his infinite mercy, Jesus came and took upon himself our nature, and he lived as a man amongst men and women. You've been learning that his life was unique, that he was absolutely perfect, that by his death he dealt with sin, that he took upon himself the sin that he had never committed. He was numbered with the transgressors. He died, the righteous for the unrighteous, to bring us to God. You've been learning that the Father accepted the sufferings of Christ, as the propitiation for all who believe in him. And you've discovered that tonight Jesus sits enthroned in heaven as the ascended king, and it is from there that he will come a second time, not to bear sin, but to bring salvation to those who are waiting for him. And if you have begun to get a modicum of that, if you have begun to grasp the smallest part of that, then you will understand why it is that the man cast himself before Jesus. The Greek verb is proskuneo. It is the same word as in John 4. It is the same word as in Revelation 7. And they cast themselves and their crowns before him, declaring salvation belongs to our God. One of the commentators says the ultimate reason for the decline in Christian worship must always ultimately be a failure to recognize and experience the redeeming work of Jesus. I think that is absolutely dead on. You can talk all you like about style of worship, whether you're singing accompanied or unaccompanied, whether you're singing in the 21st century or the 14th century, whether you are singing Gregorian chants or whether you're doing it antiphonally or whatever in the world you are doing. But if you are in Christ, you understand that worship is a reflex action, that praise is a genuine reality. And he said, Lord, I believe. And he cast himself down in obeisance. And when you have men and women who do not understand what it is to praise, who do not understand what it is to throw themselves down, as it were, at the feet of Christ, you are dealing with a group of people who do not understand who Jesus is or why he came, or certainly they have lost sight of it along the journey. Oh, a congregation of God's people, if they are in Christ, must be a worshiping, praising congregation. And the decline in worship in the 21st century is because of the ascendancy of man and the diminution of God. Because we are stuck on ourselves and our expectations and our hopes and our dreams and our affirmations. And it is not all about us. It is all about God. And it is not all about you and the songs you want to sing, or about me and the songs I want to sing. It is all about God and getting glory to his name. And when I think that God, his Son not sparing, send him to die, I scarce can take it in. That on the cross, my burden gladly bearing, he bled and died to take away my sin. Then sings my soul. But not until then. If you are not a worshiper, check to see whether you are a believer. Check to see whether the first part of the sentence is yours, because the absence of the second part is directly related to the absence of the first. Lord, I believe in you. And then he worshiped him.
1: 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Alistair will return to close today's program with prayer in just a minute. Here at Truth for Life, we believe that as God's Word is faithfully taught, his Spirit is working to teach and train us, as well as to comfort and offer direction in hard times. That's why we're passionate about teaching what the Bible says, what it means, and why it matters. Our prayer is that God, by his grace, will move people from merely having an interest in religion to enjoying a relationship with Jesus as a genuine worshiper, like the man healed from blindness in today's message. As we learn today, when Jesus saves us, it should result in genuine worship and a desire to tell others about him. Have you ever wanted to share the gospel with someone, maybe even planned out what you'd say, but when they resisted, you found yourself retreating to avoid conflict? Well, today we're offering a free audiobook that will help you engage in differences of opinion with kindness, courage, and with truth, so that relationships can be strengthened rather than damaged. The book is titled The Art of Disagreeing. The author and pastor Gavin Ortlund points out the eternal danger of rejecting Jesus and why everyone needs to hear the gospel. He'll teach you skills to engage in effective conversations. For example, you'll learn how to sympathize with others' perspectives, how to listen effectively, and how to be persuasive and use sound arguments. 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Now here's Alistair.
0: Father, we ask that you will take what is of yourself and write it in our hearts. Whatever is extraneous or irrelevant, unclear, untrue, you just banish it from our recollection. I pray for some who came this morning and they never knew what they would be up against or what they would find, and they just have one question running through their heads right now, and they're personalizing. They're saying to themselves, do I believe in this Jesus? And I pray, Lord, that they will, either tonight, today, trust in Christ, turn from their sin and trust Him. Or that as they talk with friends and family members, that they might come to believe in Jesus. And we pray that those of us who are able to affirm our belief in Jesus may become these worshipers. It's only knowing ourselves to be lost that we understand what it means to be found, to be helpless, to understand what it is to be made strong, to be sinful, to understand what it means to be set free. And then, since it is a day of good news, surely we wouldn't keep the good news to ourselves. Help us then to go out and tell the world that Jesus is alive and that He seeks and saves those who are lost. For we pray in His precious name. Amen.
1: I'm Bob Lapine. Thanks for studying the Bible with us. Is it possible we could be spiritually blind like the Pharisees? Join us next weekend when Alistair challenges each of us to take an honest look at our own response to Jesus' teaching. The Bible teaching of Alistair Begg is furnished by Truth For Life, where the learning is for living.
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15: As summer makes way for autumn, God's people quietly begin preparing for the holiest season of the year. Long before the Jewish New Year arrives, there is a season of reflection, a season of slowing down, a season of asking difficult but important questions. How have I lived over the past year? Where have I fallen short? How can I return to God? Throughout the Bible, God's people are called to examine their hearts. The prophet Joel proclaimed, "Return to the Lord your God, for He is gracious and compassionate." And that biblical invitation has never changed. In Jewish tradition, the weeks leading up to the High Holy Days are a time of what is called an accounting of the soul. It's a reminder that true change begins long before a holy day arrives. Before celebration comes preparation. 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Its powerful blast isn't just a musical note. 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
16: In 1783, the Revolutionary War was nearly over, but America's future remained uncertain. Officers in the Continental Army were angry. Congress had failed to provide promised pay, and some considered using the Army's power to force the government's hand. George Washington understood their frustration. But he also knew the liberty they had fought to win could be destroyed by the very army that secured it. Washington confronted his officers and urged them to choose honor, patience, and loyalty to the Republic over rebellion. He could have used their anger to increase his own power. Instead, he used his influence to restrain it. Power asks what it can take. Character asks what duty requires. Washington's lesson still stands. Freedom survives when leaders place principle above ambition and remain faithful to God, country, and the people they serve.
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21: 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Immorality is so commonplace, it's permeated our culture, our entertainment, and even our churches. Today, Dr. David Jeremiah offers wisdom on avoiding sexual temptation. Here's David with his message, Power Up Purity, Proverbs About Purity.
22: Purity is one of the subjects we talk very little about, especially in the church. And yet it is the most important principle for living a life of integrity. We see this principle broken so many times these days in the political world and even in the church world. The Bible gives us some powerful lessons about this subject, and the book of Proverbs is filled with them. We've gathered them together, and we're going to talk about them today as we talk about how to power up purity. Proverbs about purity.
23: We live in a day when immorality seems to be the popular discussion in almost every venue, where it seems as if there's no place where it is not accepted. Christians argue for their immorality. Politicians openly and flagrantly express their immorality. Talk show hosts make it the brunt of their jokes. It filters down. It has an impact. It touches all of us whether we know it's happening or not. And yet the Word of God is very clear, and the book of Proverbs especially deals with the issues that affect us in this society in which we live. There are several extended passages in the book of Proverbs in the early part of the book where we see a father trying to warn his son about the problems that await him if he is not careful, problems of immorality. At this place in the book of Proverbs, it becomes quite apparent that the source of the instruction is the Ten Commandments. The message in Proverbs is an exposition of the seventh commandment found in Exodus 20 and verse 14. You shall not commit adultery. It affects not only immorality within a marital relationship, but immorality before any relationship. Solomon, who is the human author of most of the Proverbs, is remembering what happened to his father David. And he's knowing the tendency of his own feeble heart. And he's watching the addiction of his own sons. And he does all he can do to shout out the warnings concerning the dangers of playing with the fire of immorality. The first words come in the second chapter, beginning in verse 16. And I want you to note that Solomon said all these things, and I'm going to read them to you. Somebody's going to say, you shouldn't talk about this in church. Well, if we shouldn't talk about it in church, it shouldn't be in the Bible then, right? I want to make sure you see this is in the Bible. That's why I want you to look down at your Bibles and read what I'm going to read, beginning in the second chapter in the 16th verse. To deliver you from the immoral woman, from the seductress who flatters with her words, who forsakes the companion of her youth and forgets the covenant of her God. For her house leads down to death and her paths to the dead. None who go to her return, nor do they regain the paths of life. Now I need to tell you that in these passages, it appears somewhat one-sided, as you can see. It sounds as if we're picking on the women and not being faithful to the men. But please understand that this passage is a passage that describes a father's counsel to his son. So therefore, he's going to warn his son about what he considers to be the dangers out there awaiting him. If Solomon had chosen to sit down and talk with his daughter, he could have said exactly the same things to her about those men who would lure her into temptation. It seems to me today that within our culture, the ground is kind of level there. It's not one more than the other. It seems to be both and. So we will take this in a rather generic way. And every time you think that I'm talking about women in an unkind way, just remember, I'm just using the words of the scripture as they were presented from the format of a father talking to his son. Now, having read all of these instructions in chapters 2 through 6, the Proverbs of immorality, I want to tell you a story. I want to tell you the parable of immorality. If you have never read this, you will wonder if somebody who is a screenwriter hasn't gotten a hold of the book of Proverbs and changed it around. For once again now in your Bibles, turn to Proverbs 7 and verse 6. Solomon tells this story about immorality. Listen. For at the window of my house, I looked through my lattice, and I saw among the simple, I perceived among the youths, a young man devoid of understanding, passing along the street near her corner. And he took the path to her house, and in the twilight, in the evening, in the black and dark night, and there a woman met him, with the attire of a harlot and a crafty heart. She was loud and rebellious, and her feet would not stay at home. At times she was outside, at times in the open square, lurking at every corner. So she caught him and kissed him. With an impudent face, she said to him, I have peace offerings with me. Today I have paid my vows. So I came out to meet you, diligently to seek your face, and I have found you. I have spread my bed with tapestry, colored coverings of Egyptian linen. I have perfumed my bed with myrrh, aloes, and cinnamon. Come, let us take our fill of love until morning. Let us delight ourselves with love, for my husband is not at home. He has gone on a long journey and has taken a bag of money with him and will come home on the appointed day. And with her enticing speech, she caused him to yield. With her flattering lips, she seduced him. Immediately he went after her as an ox goes to the slaughter or as a fool to the correction of the stocks, till an arrow struck his liver. As a bird hastens to the snare, he did not know it would cost his life. The parable of immorality. And it's very quiet in here because we all know people who have gone through that exact experience. Some may have walked through that in their own lives. The Bible speaks very pointedly and very powerfully to the problem of impurity. Here in these passages of Scripture, one of the most important things for us to notice is the price of immorality. We've seen the parables and the Proverbs. Let's notice the price. The price of immorality is first of all presented to us in a number of pictures. I'm sure all of you know what a metaphor is. It takes something that is spoken and uses a picture to build the concept of that in your mind. And beginning in chapter 2, in verse 18, we have some of these metaphors. For her house leads down to death, and her paths to the dead. Notice chapter 5 and verse 4. But in the end, she is bitter as wormwood, sharp as a two-edged sword. Her feet go down to death, and her steps lay hold of hell. Look at chapter 7 and verse 22. Immediately he went after her as an ox goes to the slaughter, or as a fool to the correction of the stocks, till an arrow struck his liver as a bird hastens to the snare. He did not know it would cost his life. Now, when you put all those together in those pictures, one right after the other, my friend, there is another side to immorality that nobody talks about. There is the pain and the anguish and the hurt and the brokenness and the separation and the awful disappointment. And I know I speak to some wounded hearts, and I do not mean to open the wound and make it more difficult for, but I must speak the truth. Wherever I travel, I see the awful pain of this kind of activity. When I see children being hustled off between mother and father, taken on an airplane so that they're crying when they leave one parent, and then they go to another parent and they stay with them for a while, and they're back and forth because of the broken vows of marriage. My friends, it is an epidemic, and it touches the church almost with the same incidence that it touches the world. And maybe it's time that we go back to read what God says. Maybe if we hear something more about the penalty of immorality from the Word of God, which speaks the truth, we will be cautious not to allow ourselves to be caught in the trap of sin. For Satan goes about as a roaring lion, seeking who may devour, trying to destroy us and ruin our effectiveness for God. He's having a heyday today in the church, among leadership, and in the parishioners of congregations. The price of immorality. Notice, first of all, the pictures. But let me break it down in another way. Let's talk for a moment about the price tags. We all know that when we sin, there is a spiritual price tag. When we do that which God tells us not to do, we pay the penalty. There is always some scar tissue from sin. Yes, God forgives, but God does not take away the consequences. But I don't want to talk about the spiritual price. I want to get down to the practical issues that affect this in our churches and in our homes. Because Solomon looks at us as almost as if he's taking an x-ray picture of this particular time in history. And he tells us what happens when we do not follow God's clear direction about moral purity. First of all, we suffer personally. Proverbs 5:9 says, "Lest you give your honor to others and your years to the cruel one." One commentator I read said the word cruel one means blackmailer. Lest you give your honor to others and allow yourself to be blackmailed. You pay a price emotionally. Proverbs 5:11-14 says that this kind of activity fills your life with remorse and regret. And you mourn at last when your flesh and your body are consumed, and you say, "How I have hated instruction, and my heart despised correction. I have not obeyed the voice of my teachers, nor inclined my ear to those who instructed me. I was on the verge of total ruin in the midst of the assembly of the congregation." Notice, hated instruction, despised correction, obeyed not the voice of his teachers, inclined not his ear to those who instructed him. Here's a person who looks back on his life and realized that he had been forewarned and he had ignored the warning and had walked headlong into the whole situation in spite of that. I cannot tell you how many times people have come to talk to me over the years of my ministry about relationships that they knew were wrong, that they knew were in violation of the Word of God. And as we have talked, I have explained to them what God's Word said. And they have said, "We're going to do this anyway and ask God to forgive us." That's tempting God with presumptuous sin. That's saying, "I can do whatever I want, and then I can just pray a prayer and God will make it all better." My friend, that is so presumptuous, and it helps you to understand how little you know both about the grace of God and the judgment of God. And then here's one that everyone who's been through a situation in life can certainly talk about, and that is how this deals with you financially. I know guys who work every day, and about 80% of their work goes toward alimony and settlement accounts and attorney's fees because they couldn't stay at home and do what God tells them to do. So they work every day and they're reduced to a crust of bread. It touches you professionally. It says here, verses 18 and 19, "For her house leads down to death and her paths to the dead." Now watch this. "None who go to her return, nor do they regain the paths of life." A very interesting concept. Yes, God can forgive it, and yes, He will. And I want to make sure before we're finished, anyone caught up in the trap like we're talking about knows that God will forgive you and He'll wash it clean. He'll give you a clean heart, but there is a price to pay. There are consequences. There's scar tissue that develops over the issues that happen. And it's usually true that when someone falls, this is especially true when it's someone in spiritual leadership, they may be forgiven and they may be restored, but they're never restored to the same level of influence that they had before it all happened. They can't recover the lost momentum in their life and regain the paths that once they walked. Then it touches you socially. Notice verses 29 through 35 of the sixth chapter say, "So is he who goes to his neighbor's wife. Whoever touches her shall not be innocent. People do not despise a thief if he steals to satisfy himself when he's starving. Yet when he is found, he must restore sevenfold. He may have to give up all the substance of his house. Whoever commits adultery with a woman lacks understanding." That means he's ignorant. "He who does so destroys his own soul. Wounds and dishonor he will get, and his reproach will not be wiped away. For jealousy is a husband's fury. Therefore he will not spare in the day of vengeance. He will accept no recompense, nor will he be appeased, though you give him many gifts." Every time I turn around, somebody's saying, "Well, if it's just me, and it's just her, and it's all right with me, and it's all right with her, how does that affect anybody else?" How many of you know that for every me and every her, there's four or five other people involved at each end? There's no such thing as just me and her. We all as men ought to pray, "Almighty God, preserve me from ever having to go in and sit down with my children and explain to them why their mother and I are not going to be together anymore, or why I have violated the covenant of marriage." There's always people hurt. It hurts you professionally, it hurts you socially, and there's a terrible, terrible penalty to be paid. You say, "Pastor Jeremiah, this is not a happy message." I know. But it is a message that comes out of the Word of God. And you know, there are all these passages in the book of Proverbs strung together about wisdom. And if one person hears this warning and walks away from an affair that's about to happen, or gets out of an involvement that they've started to get into because they realize that God has sent them this love letter to warn them against the penalty, it will be worth all of the tension I feel in this room right now.
0: Well, that's the problem. Let's talk about how we keep this from happening, all right? I want to get away from the problem. Let's go to the solution. Once again, the book of Proverbs gives us some encouragement. How do I keep this kind of thing from happening in my life? And I speak as a person who is taking this counsel along with you, because I'm no better than anyone else. I stand on this platform so you can see me, but not because I'm above you. I'm just one of you. I'm a fellow struggler, a fellow human being with all of the same potential to do something terrible if I don't walk with God. But listen to the Proverbs. First of all, respond to the counsel of God's Word. Here in this passage that we have read, and in all these passages, there is this plea on the part of the father to the son. Notice chapter 5, verses 1 and 2. My son, pay attention to my wisdom. Lend your ear to my understanding, that you may preserve discretion and your lips may keep knowledge. The word of God will help you. You need to have the Word of God flowing through your life, memorizing Scripture, hearing God's Word, reading books, reading the Word of God over and over again. Let the Word of God renew your mind and fill your heart with God's truth. Psalm 119, verse 11 says, your Word have I hidden in my heart. Why? That I might not sin against you. And Psalm 119, verse 9 says, how can a young man cleanse his way? Listen, by taking heed according to your Word. That's it. Let the Word of God be your constant companion. Can't get enough of the Word of God on Sunday for this to happen, I promise you. Can't get it by listening to Turning Point Radio or watching Turning Point Television. You got to get in the book yourself. Let the Word of God come through your spirit. Secondly, reject an arrogant attitude. Notice verse 26 of chapter 7. It says, for she has cast down many wounded. Now watch this. And all who were slain by her were strong men. How many of you know that there's no such person who is totally impervious to this kind of an attack or this kind of an involvement? The first thing we need to do, men, is exercise this knowledge, and women too, that any one of us, no matter what our background, no matter what our circumstance, is capable of doing something to hurt God and hurt the ones that love us, and hurt our testimony, and hurt our families. We're capable of it. The Bible says that we're not ever to allow pride to get into our lives, because pride goes before destruction, and a haughty spirit before a fall. 1 Corinthians 10:12 says, therefore, let him who thinks he stands take heed lest he fall. Listen to me. Don't be arrogant. Don't think it can't happen to you. I don't care how pristine you may be in your thought process. Remember, let him that thinketh he stand take heed lest he fall. Reject an arrogant spirit. And then thirdly, recognize the danger of conversation. This is happening more and more. Every time we talk to somebody, well, we could just talk. Usually it's not even a sexual thing that begins. It's just, well, she listened to me. She cared about what was going on. I could talk. A reminder to all marital couples, we need to talk more. What's going on right now is we got chat rooms on the internet. We got all kinds of infidelity going on because people are talking to one another on the internet. Now, I'm not saying that every internet relationship is bad, but it's bad if you already have a relationship. Somebody said, well, I'm not sure I'm married to the right woman. My friend, if you're married, you're married to the right woman. Amen. Chat rooms, just the very thought of it. People getting together in the quietness of their study or at work or wherever, developing relationships through conversation. Did you notice when we were going through these passages how much was said about words? In case you didn't, let me just run them by you real quickly. Proverbs 2:16, to deliver you from the immoral woman, from the seductress who flatters with their words. 5:3, for the lips of an immoral woman drip honey and her mouth is smoother than oil. Proverbs 6:24, to keep you from the evil woman, from the flattering tongue of a seductress. Proverbs 7:21, with her enticing speech she caused him to yield. With her flattering lips she seduced him. Just be careful about conversations. There is a line in a conversation between a man and a woman who are not married to each other and are married to somebody else. There's a line in conversation over which you should not cross. When you start discussing personal, intimate things with people who are not your own spouse, you have entered into the danger zone, and it's just a matter of time before all of the things that we've talked about already become personally known to you. Watch out for your conversations. I never saw that before, but it's so true. Then run away from temptation. I've said this so often in various sermons that come close to this subject that I'm almost embarrassed to say it again. But notice what it says in Proverbs 5:8. Remove your way far from her and do not go near the door of her house. Get out of there, man. Get out of there. I often said the best equipment for maintaining moral purity is the best pair of Adidas you can buy. Joseph ran away. Remember that? Joseph was caught and he ran away. And it says in the Word of God that we're to flee this. Do not let your heart turn aside to her ways. Do not even stray into her paths. 1 Corinthians 6:18 says, flee sexual immorality. 2 Timothy 2:22 says, flee youthful lusts. Run from it. I don't have to interpret that. You're in a situation at work where this kind of thing is happening and you're getting kind of drawn into a relationship, ask for a transfer. If you have the power, ask for their transfer. But don't allow yourself to stay in an environment where you are constantly exposed to the same temptation which you are currently not doing well with. Realize the fulfillment of your marriage relationship. It's not only what you do out there, it's what you do at home as well. Now, turn with me. You're not going to believe this is in the Bible, but it is. Let me read, beginning in the 5th chapter, beginning at the 15th verse. Are you ready? Drink water from your own cistern, running water from your own well. Should your fountains be dispersed abroad, streams of water in the streets, let them be only your own and not for strangers with you. Let your fountain be blessed and rejoice with the wife of your youth as a loving deer and a graceful doe. Let her breast satisfy you at all times and always be enraptured with her love. For why should you, my son, be enraptured by an immoral woman and be embraced in the arms of a seductress? You say, that's almost erotic language to be reading in church. It's in the Bible. And what it says is, there isn't anything wrong with sexuality. There's not anything wrong with it. God created it. It's to be enjoyed within the boundary of marriage between one man and one woman who covenanted themselves together for life. And the Bible says in the book of Hebrews that God honors this, that marriage is an honorable thing among all, and the bed undefiled, but fornicators and adulterers God will judge. God teaches us that the best defense is a good offense, right? And when you allow God to work in your own marriage relationship so that it's strong, makes it even more difficult for the tempter to come and lure you away and do something that will destroy your life. Finally, resolve to guard your heart. Proverbs 6:25 says, do not lust after her beauty in your heart, nor let her allure you with her eyelids. The Word of God is such a loving letter. It may sound as if it's harsh when we speak of it in terms like this, but God loves us so much, He wants the best for us. And the best for us does not lie in illicit relationships and in moral conduct. My friend, the best is in a relationship according to God's Word. I have a friend by the name of Richard Furman, who is a doctor in Boone, North Carolina. He is a thoracic surgeon and a wonderful Christian. And we were talking about losing our parents. He told me about his dad, who died when he was 73. And he said, David, one thing I will never forget is that after my dad died, we as children gathered around and were talking to my mom about my dad and their relationship and their marriage. And we got to talking about their wedding. And mom said that when they got married, they didn't have any money for a honeymoon. So they spent their honeymoon in her parents' home, up in the second story of their home. And one of the kids said, Mom, how long did the honeymoon last? She said, it ended yesterday. That's what I want. Isn't that what you want? Isn't that where the joy of life is? Isn't that where godliness is reflected in homes? It ended yesterday. May it be so for us. And let me say this to you. Wherever you are in this process, maybe you have blown it. Maybe there's some scars on your heart. I want to tell you that God will forgive you. And He wants you now to take what's left of your life and make the best of it for His honor and glory. You can't go back and undo what's done, but you can go forward. You can go forward with the principles of God's Word and live your life according to His principles of purity. May God grant that you will do it. And in the process, may you find a way to cultivate a higher love, a love for the Lord Jesus that will be so great that you would never want to do anything to hurt Him because He's done so much for you.
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16: In 1783, the Revolutionary War was nearly over, but America's future remained uncertain. Officers in the Continental Army were angry. Congress had failed to provide promised pay, and some considered using the Army's power to force the government's hand. George Washington understood their frustration, but he also knew the liberty they had fought to win could be destroyed by the very army that secured it. Washington confronted his officers and urged them to choose honor, patience, and loyalty to the Republic over rebellion. He could have used their anger to increase his own power. Instead, he used his influence to restrain it. Power asks what it can take. Character asks what duty requires. Washington's lesson still stands. Freedom survives when leaders place principle above ambition and remain faithful to God, country, and the people they serve.
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6: With SRN News, I'm Mary Rose. Virginia State University says multiple people have been shot on its main campus. Correspondent Donna Warder reports.
24: Virginia State University says its main campus is on lockdown after multiple people were shot. A school statement says none of the injuries appear to be life-threatening and that there were multiple shooters. The school says the shooting happened near the university's quad annexes and that both campus and Chesterfield County Police are investigating. I'm Donna Water.
6: President Trump is praising gains in his crime crackdown across the country as the FBI releases statistics from 2025. Correspondent Laura Winters reports.
25: The 2025 annual FBI crime report shows violent crime is down more than 9%, murder and robbery down more than 18%, and rape down more than 7% across the country. President Trump at an event celebrating law enforcement on Friday in Nassau County, Long Island.
26: Let's say they don't have good leadership, like Chicago has very bad leadership, but we have the numbers down because of what the federal government's doing. We get no credit for it because they say, well, we get no credit for it. They like to take all the credit. But everyone knows.
25: Laura Winters reporting.
6: Lala is now officially a hurricane as it approaches the Big Island of Hawaii. The latest update from the National Hurricane Center shows that Lala, strengthening to a Category 1 storm with maximum sustained winds of 75 miles an hour. It's about 90 miles southeast of South Point, Hawaii, and moving to the west at about 12 miles per hour. A hurricane warning is in effect with heavy rain, flooding, and dangerous storm surge is expected. 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
12: 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We're ready to kick another day off, Larry. Let's
13: do
12: it.
13: We are, Dr. Mark. Good to see you. Good to see you this evening.
12: I'm so excited. I have no idea what we're going to talk about.
13: You left last week and had a long drive ahead of you. Glad you made it back safe.
12: Yeah, with some... pretty good storm in, too, on the way up there.
13: Well, you know, we talked about that as you were leaving, and we knew you were going to hit some bad storms.
12: I definitely got out of the Orlando area fine, but once I got up to near Gainesville, and then again when I was on I-10, it got pretty ugly.
13: Yeah, it got pretty bad here, too. Did you like the heat when you're walking in on the parking lot today, Dr. Mark?
12: Oh, my gosh, it is. It has been we haven't had much rain the last 48 hours.
13: Haven't.
12: And it is definitely showing.
13: You got to hydrate. The heat index, they're quoting today, 114, Dr. Mark.
12: Okay, 114.
13: Yep. I don't remember those numbers.
12: You know what? It's funny. If you look back, it really does. It happens every year.
13: Does it?
12: Yeah.
13: Okay.
12: And the records are always, like, really close.
13: Yeah.
12: But we just, you forget about it.
13: Yeah.
12: And, you know, we're fortunate in Florida.
13: We are.
12: The weather really is. But, it is. It is super.
13: And about.
12: But it's not hot in the studio. It's nice and cool in here.
13: It's beautiful.
12: So here you are.
13: Beautiful.
12: Here you are. Yep.
13: We couldn't live without air conditioning.
12: No.
13: Or swimming pools.
12: Right.
13: In Florida. Dr. Mark, U.S. hospitals spend nearly twice as much on administration as they do on direct patient care. Let me read that again.
12: Yeah, give that again. Yeah.
13: Not twice as much on drugs, not twice as much on devices. On paperwork, billing, compliance, and overhead, Dr. Mark, 2-1 now. And since 2011 to 2025, administrative costs in hospitals have gone up 87%.
12: Incredible.
13: 87%. I know you don't like stats, but these are ones like.
12: Those are painful.
13: Dr. Mark, this can't continue. And then, on top of that, it costs you 4 to 5 times more to access care in the hospital than it does if you access it in an outpatient independent center.
12: Well, it's going to cost that much if that's where they're spending it, right? I mean, there's never been a mystery as to why the cost of things go up.
13: Yeah.
12: Right? There's always a reason. Yeah. It's just not necessarily a good reason, but there's always a reason.
13: Well, you know, again, let me admit, this is not total cost. This is the admin fee line item, and it grew so fast that it now outpaces what hospitals spend on actually treating patients by 2-1.
12: Yeah, no, it's insane. I mean, there's no model where that would work otherwise.
13: How do you even justify that, Dr. Mark?
12: You can't. Well, nobody talks about it.
13: Yeah.
12: I mean, there's no way.
13: Well, there is a fix. According to Trilliant Health, who published a study in 2024, and it said that the fix could be making the administrative spending of a hospital data public, or standardize it and make it comparable to all other hospitals.
12: Well,
13: what do you think about that?
12: Well, the nonprofits file a 990 every year.
13: Right.
12: Right? And so the numbers are there.
13: Okay.
12: You have to have a little wherewithal to go through a 990 and know what to look for.
13: Okay.
12: But it does cover exactly that.
13: Yep.
12: It'll cover every individual who's being paid more than X number of dollars. Yep. I don't know if it's 800,000. There's a cutoff.
13: Yeah.
12: And, you know, they'll even look at the board of directors, obviously the administrators. And so that's there. And what gets tricky is the nonprofits have things that they don't have to pay.
13: Right.
12: And they're also not supposed to have, you know, an enormous amount of cash in the bank. But they have been business-wise and savvy in how they distribute the money, right?
13: Yep.
12: So over the decades, the nonprofits initially if you were an administrator of a nonprofit, you didn't expect to make the same amount of money as a for-profit business
13: entity.
12: or a business that, you know, isn't actually medicine. Well, today, the way they look at it is, well, if I'm working for this, if I have a multi-billion dollar budget, the CEO and the C-suite folks should be paid something that's commensurate with another company, maybe an auto company that has that same kind of budget.
13: Right.
12: So that really changed things at the top. And it changed it not by tens of millions of dollars in one hospital, but in a hospital system, perhaps.
13: Yeah. Yeah. Well, you know, in the normal complaint of people that are in the healthcare industry, what you hear is not only do you have high-priced, high-paid executives that are not clinical,
12: right?
13: They're also giving direction to people that are providing the clinical care. That's a big issue.
12: Well, that so you had this transition to where hospitals were typically run by physicians,
13: right?
12: And then there was a point where there was a little bit of give and take, and like, well, we had administrators that work with the physicians,
13: right?
12: And

0: I mean, to be fair, these are folks that are educated in college, maybe and masters to do exactly this, right?
1: Yeah.
0: They're healthcare business people,
1: healthcare executives. That's right.
0: So when the physician sat back and for a minute, you know, probably just a minute, they went, you know, this isn't a bad idea because I don't really know about, you know, how to allocate and I don't really know how to run budgets. And that's not really what I do. I take care of patients.
1: You take care of patients.
0: So let's let them, let's let them have it.
1: That's right.
0: Well, the pendulum has swung so far to the right.
1: That's right.
0: That everything is run just like this place is IBM.
1: That's right.
0: Okay.
1: Or a big corporation.
0: Yeah, I mean, I'm not picking on IBM because they run things the way they're supposed to.
1: Yeah.
0: And that, it's too much. And I think the control financially has shown much greater profits for those institutions, but much greater costs.
1: Right.
0: And I'm not saying that the doctors knew how to do things with less cost. I'm just saying that when those prices go up on that administrative side, but the stat that you haven't shared is how much physicians' salaries have increased over the last 20 years.
1: Yep.
0: And it is very, very little.
1: It's almost non-existent.
0: Well, it's negative if you look at the cost. It's gone down if you look at the cost of living.
1: We're actually going to get into that in just a minute. I'm glad you brought that up.
0: Oh, there you go.
1: But you know, I think the thing about hospitals is they continue to build these multi-million dollar facilities. We see it in our market. And again, that's not a bad thing.
0: No.
1: But where's the money coming from?
0: Yeah, well, I think we know. Well, I mean, it's this big cycle, right? Because you see the big dollars, could it possibly come from people? Yeah, of course it does.
1: You think?
0: It starts there. But it's a little bit here, a little bit there.
1: That's right.
0: And people were sitting around. Yeah. Where was I yesterday? That people were talking about their copays. I was at my office and the staff was talking about different copays.
1: Yep.
0: And one said, yeah, you know, if I go here, I got a $25 copay. $25, that's it? You know, I'm like, well, is that a specialist? You know, I mean,
1: go get an MRI. It's a $1,200 copay in a hospital.
0: Exactly. Yeah. So you've got all these different things that go along. And at the end of the day, I mean, we all tend to complain about our circumstances, but this is a very reasonable, very provable complaint that the cost of healthcare has gone up.
1: Yep.
0: The science has improved. You know, we do a lot of things today that we have. You know, we were just talking yesterday, one of the family practice docs and I were talking about, and there's a surgeon involved by saying, you know, bariatric surgery, the actual surgery side of it is not seeing growth. Because we've got these GLP-1s.
1: Absolutely.
0: And so at some point, you know, that's going to be a good answer.
1: Speak to that in detail.
0: On both sides, right?
1: Yeah.
0: So it's very interesting how that may change things.
1: Yeah.
0: And it would be a no-brainer if the cost of those things was more reasonable, too.
1: Exactly.
0: And they will be. They will be. But we have to go through this cycle in the United States. Every single time there's a new medication, it's overly expensive. And then eventually, you know, either a generic comes out or this medication gets dropped down in price because they've recouped the fees that they did to develop it.
1: Yeah.
0: But it's too much because it happens literally every – I mean, I don't know. I don't even want to quote if a new drug comes out every 15 seconds or every 15 days or you know, I don't know. It's definitely
1: – it's pretty
0: happens
1: normal.
0: A lot.
1: Yeah, it happens a lot.
0: And the drive for that – isn't always just getting a better medication.
1: Right.
0: It's getting a different medication it now has a way to protect from you know, others making
1: and
0: it.
1: And not only that, and I know we've switched over, but I want to go back to the hospital. When that new drug comes out, all the attention's on that new drug.
0: Yeah, yep.
1: As you well know.
0: And there's advertising, which costs money, everything. Yeah.
1: But, you know, let me point out a couple more things on the hospital. That administrative line that we talked about, Dr. Mark, does not include – what hospitals pay to lobby our legislators. And we know that not only the American Pharmaceutical Association, but the American Hospital Association is the largest, pays more to lobby these legislators than any organization in the world.
0: Yep.
1: I don't even know what the millions would be in that area.
0: So that piece is a totally different podcast.
1: That's right. Yeah, it is.
0: I mean, that, and there are podcasts out there on government waste and I mean the amount of money, because it's a system that is corrupt.
1: Yep.
0: And it becomes more and more corrupt because it's now a business.
1: Right.
0: And there's a whole group of people that benefit from that process.
1: Right.
0: But the people do not benefit from that process.
1: Not at all.
0: And the money that's being pumped in there comes from somewhere, and it comes from.
1: And let me disclaim something here. We're not picking on hospitals.

0: today, we're talking about the system.
1: Yeah, it's the cost. You know,
0: it's the cost.
1: And to be fair, I think you're right. I think there are a lot of hospital administrators. I mean, a lot that could, they'd sit here and agree with you every
0: Absolutely
1: bit of the way.
0: They would.
1: You know,
0: I know
1: And it's not like every hospital administrator's making $10 million. That's not the case.
0: No.
1: But there are ways
0: Maybe
1: where
0: the
1: we
0: top
1: can,
0: guy might be.
1: Yeah, yeah. And you know, and you could say,
0: and it's published.
1: It is.
0: We know
1: absolutely
0: what
1: published. Sure, for the nonprofits.
0: That's right.
1: Well, and to be fair. You can also find out for the for-profits because they usually have a board and they're usually reporting to their investors and whatnot. So we've got that data pretty well known.
0: We do.
1: But it is when you look down at the entire C-suite and that next level down, it's not.
0: Yeah.
1: It's not.
0: Well, let me throw a couple other things. Again, hospitals have a lot of tax write-offs. The 340B. The tax write-offs, doctors don't write off bad debt. Hospitals do.
1: Doctors can't write off any bad
0: That's
1: debt.
0: That's right.
1: So just to clarify, so if you do an operation and you got it approved by Medicare
0: or Medicaid or
1: Blue Cross Blue Shield, if they don't pay you, you have no recourse on your taxes.
0: That's right.
1: Right?
0: That's right.
1: And
0: hospitals write it all off.
1: Always.
0: Always.
1: Always.
0: And not only that, they get also all types of subsidies to fund the care that they do.
1: Yeah, when I was in private practice, let me count the subsidies. No, I don't think.
0: You can count it on one finger, Dr. Mark.
1: That's right. You're right. Right. of a fingerless hand.
0: That's right.
1: Yeah, no question.
0: But you know, I think unfortunately, physicians have just become a commodity of the hospital.
1: Yeah, there's
0: unless
1: employees.
0: They're employees. Unless they're employed.
1: Oh, you mean the ones that aren't
0: the
1: employed?
0: Independents. Yeah.
1: Oh, well, you know, interesting. I think
0: because you were in that bank,
1: right? But in a sense, I was more valuable to them because I didn't cost them anything, but I brought them business.
0: I got you.
1: So I think I think we were actually customers.
0: Okay.
1: Yeah.
0: Okay.
1: Yeah. I don't mean that in a disrespectful way.
0: So the commodity would be the employed physicians.
1: Right. Right.
0: Yeah. I'm with you. Yeah, okay. Yeah. Dr. Mark, we're going to take a little break. When we come back, we're going to continue talking about this. But you mentioned something earlier about cost.
1: Right.
0: We're going to go back from our program last week and talk a little more about that when we come back.
1: We'll be right back.
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1: You found Dr. Mark and Larry in the Healthcare Now studios. We're going to jump right to segment two. That was we kind of flew through that, covered a lot
0: we
1: of
0: did.
1: Things.
0: We did.
1: I mean, all you had to do was talk about overspend, and we just went everywhere.
0: Went everywhere.
1: You know, kind of makes me feel like his overspend is everywhere.
0: And again, you know, the hospitals in almost every community are so valuable, Dr. Mark.
1: Of course.
0: But
1: they're
0: system,
1: a necessity.
0: They're an absolute necessity.
1: And they're something that we need more of. I mean,
0: absolutely.
1: I mean, we definitely.
0: Well, let's
1: definitely,
0: talk about that for a minute.
1: Okay.
0: During COVID, over 100 hospitals closed
1: in
0: more
1: it
0: rural
1: was like
0: areas.
1: Near, it was like near 200, wasn't it? I mean, it was.
0: It was over 100.
1: Yeah,
0: And now they're saying between now and 2032, there will be another 500 hospitals in America close, mainly in rural areas. And let me tell you what's happening here. Again, I don't know if you're aware of this, one in three counties in the United States are considered birthing deserts.
1: Interesting. No, didn't know that.
0: In the U.S., impacting over 4 million women in America.
1: Oh, meaning that they don't have the health care.
0: No birthing centers.
1: Okay. I'm sorry. I thought you were talking about
0: lack of adequate OBGYNs and no hospital delivery centers.
1: Right.
0: And so now we're talking about hospitals that are either don't service a rural area in the way of obstetric care or have pulled out of a rural area due to economic.
1: Yeah, I mean, this is something we work with a lot at our medical school.
0: Yeah.
1: In fact, in Citrus County, which is like Crystal River area.
0: Crystal River,
1: One of their major hospitals stopped doing obstetrics.
0: Yeah.
1: And, you know, we actually had faculty down there and, you know, families down there.
0: Yep.
1: And I think, I want to say, I don't want to miss the quote, but I think HCA has a place nearby there that is doing, but they just shut it down.
0: Yeah. You know, and I actually did a little investigation and research as to what would be one of the main reasons why a rural hospital would shut down obstetric care. And you know what one of the number one reasons are?
1: Lawsuits.
0: The potential of NICU. $1 million babies.
1: Well, but the $1 million babies, they don't cost $1 million. They make you $1 million. But you have to have a level three NICU to do that.
0: Oh, I see. So that's where the cost comes in.
1: Yeah, the cost comes in. So if you have a birthing center and you have a child that needs that level of care, they'd have to be transferred.
0: Right.
1: And that's pretty typical because you don't have a level three NICU in every city by any means.
0: I know that I'm sure Florida South does.
1: Yeah, well,
0: and Orlando Health.
1: Of course, yeah.
0: But OHS.
1: They're the only ones.
0: Only two.
1: And so, and it's not even every Orlando Health place.
0: It's just the
1: main
0: downtown
1: campuses.
0: Main campus.
1: Oh, and I can't remember. I think maybe Nemours has a small level three.
0: Does Sanford HCA have it?
1: No.
0: No, they don't have it. Okay.
1: Yeah. No, they're going to transfer any level three for sure. I'm not sure about level two.
0: Probably to Florida Hospital, Orlando Health.
1: Yeah.
0: Okay. You know, you talked a few minutes ago about, wait a minute, let me see when I got a raise as a physician, whether I work at
1: a subsidy.
0: Well, over 24
1: I could give myself a raise. We'd have to shut some lights off.
0: That's right. Over 24 years, health insurance premiums rose faster than inflation. Major insurance profits grew faster while physician payments moved in the opposite direction, Dr. Mark.
1: No, of course. I mean, it's so
0: What's
1: sad.
0: What's wrong with this program?
1: It's so sad because we're almost completely numb to this fact.
0: Yeah.
1: In medicine, we teach it in the classes when the people are going through what your expectations are.
0: Sure.
1: And it is it's sad that we are quiescent and we're not doing anything about it per se. I mean, it's really a bad situation.
0: That statement that I just made proves that the long-term data does not support the idea that increases in physician payments are any type of a meaningful reason for a premium increase. But yet everybody thinks, oh, my doctor makes so much money. Look what my insurance costs.
1: Now, we talk all the time about how it's so frustrating when you go and do a procedure at the hospital and then they get a bill. And first of all, that money isn't going to the doctor. Secondly, that money isn't even going to anybody.
0: That's right.
1: It's just the bill.
0: That's right.
1: And then there's a contract with the insurance company or Medicare or Medicaid, and it's much less than that. So people hate the interaction.
0: Exactly.
1: They do. They just despise it because they're looking like nobody can pay that amount of money.
0: That's right. Remember the gal that we had, the female, 49-year-old female that went to South Seminole Hospital, which is an Orlando Health facility, when it was open. They airlifted her to Orlando Health, and for an 8-minute helicopter ride, they sent her a $49,000 helicopter ride bill, and she was having heart problems. I'm surprised she didn't die of a heart attack.
1: Yeah, no kidding. No, I mean that's the cost. They again get away with being able to charge, you know, air quotes charge anything they want, but not necessarily getting paid that. And I don't know why. I don't know if that is a way for them to declare the loss.
0: Yeah.
1: Well, if that's
0: let me ask you that quick, because you've been on some hospital boards, and I really don't know the answer to this. Anything that is considered their master charge minus what they actually get paid, is that a write-off?
1: It's not that simple, right?
0: Okay.
1: So it has to be fair market, right? And so it's usually something where there's just no payment.
0: Okay.
1: And so they
0: is that what they call usual and customary?
1: Then correct.
0: So the difference in usual and customary and what they get paid, they can write off.
1: I believe that's how they do it.
0: Okay, I would think so.
1: Yeah.
0: You know,
1: but they have so much ability to write off no pays.
0: Yeah. But I mean, what a scam that would be if it was just free market.
1: Yeah.
0: And you could just charge whatever you want and write off whatever you want.
1: But when you were in this game in the beginning, it was.
0: Oh, yeah.
1: Right? Yeah,
0: That's right.
1: We didn't have –
0: That's right.
1: Like you can speak to when we didn't have these insurance policies, and we certainly didn't have Medicare setting the rates.
0: That's right. That's
1: you know?
0: Right.
1: I mean, we go so far back. There's no coming back to that.
0: Yeah.
1: I mean, that's not going to happen.
0: Yeah.
1: But there's definitely lots of ways that we can improve this.
0: Right. I was talking to a physician the other day, and she was a specialist. She had called me, wanted some help with some of her contracting, and she indicated that because she didn't have this contract with this major payer, she was charging she had discounted her allowable fee, her charge fee, for independent pay, for private pay
1: for cash.
0: And I cautioned her, be careful with that, because if you're not, if let's for example, if you're billing Medicare 200% of Medicare for your charge,
1: right,
0: and you get paid Medicare at you know 100% of that, then if you're charging
1: somebody else
0: less than that, you're
1: that's fraud.
0: Well, you're liable to Medicare to pay back those funds.
1: Yep.
0: And most doctors don't know that.
1: No. Yeah, and that's what a lot of people will say exactly that. Like, well, like with for a deductible. Like if somebody doesn't want to pay because it's deductible. Like, you know what? You can just pay. Your deductible is higher than you can just pay that cash.
0: That's right.
1: And that's another violation.
0: That's right. It is. You have to bill it three times by law.
1: Got it.
0: Whatever the balance due to the patient is, a physician has to bill it three times before they can write it off.
1: Well, the physician can't write it off anyway.
0: Yeah. No, I mean, until they just don't get paid.
1: Okay, got it.
0: Basically.
1: Yeah.
0: So the CMS 2027 Medicare fee schedule came out. We talked about this last week, Dr. Mark.
1: Yep.
0: And the proposed input on this is due by September 14th. But what we were going back to talking about was, what is a fee schedule? How does it impact physicians? How does it impact patients? And how does it actually... How has it evolved? And we talked about CPT codes, which means current procedural terminology. In fact, most doctors and most providers don't even know what that means.
1: No, they know the letters, though.
0: Yeah, but CPT code is the value of what you're going to get paid
1: for a procedure. Yeah, so CPT codes are procedure codes, and E&M codes are evaluation and management
0: codes. That's right. That's your office visits.
1: So those two are kind of in the same category of
0: an E&M is still a CPT code.
1: Yeah, right. It's type of CPT.
0: But the key is, how is that evolved, and what it determines how much a physician gets paid? And when we did some research on that, we went back and saw that a CPT code evolves from what they call a relative value unit that is determined by CMS and HHS.
1: Right.
0: And that RVU unit is determined by an RVU committee within CMS that determines what a procedure should be worth.
1: And I will say that that in these committees, they very often bring on lay people and physicians. So like in the state especially. So when the state is determining it, there's a new procedure. When pediatric liver transplant
0: new CPT
1: first came
0: codes
1: around,
0: come out all the time.
1: I think there were 1 year recently they had taken CPT codes and like broke them up into like five different codes.
0: Okay.
1: And that was one way to define like how big a deal it was. You know, they both had the same code, but one
0: more
1: might be
0: more detail on the
1: exactly.
0: care.
1: So when the when that changed, did we go to 8 to 9 or 9 to 10 on the coding?
0: Oh, went from ICD-9 to ICD-10.
1: Yeah, so when we went to ICD-10, there was like a hundredfold more increase,
0: thousands
1: of codes.
0: That
1: really threw things over. So then they had groups. So they would actually, let's say in pediatric surgery for a liver transplant, they had some pediatric surgeons, and that would be on that committee. And and some of the things that occurred, I was like, give me the names of those people, because it didn't make any sense.
0: Well, I can tell you, many of those people were either research or education-based, and most of them didn't even practice medicine.
1: Right, exactly.
0: And the MedPAC...
1: And you get that feel.
0: The Medicare Payment Advisory Council, which is the main group called MedPAC that advises CMS and HHS.
1: Lawyers and clergy.
0: There are no active physicians on that committee at all.
1: Nope.
0: None.
1: And no, it is. And so, so even though, and this is us, you know, naysaying a bit, but even though there are these committees... And they do include people that you would want them to include.
0: Yeah.
1: That
0: yep.
1: doesn't mean that their input is being heard. Because let's say describe that. Okay, let's pretend we got that committee. So we've got four hospital administrator types.
0: Okay.
1: A couple of folks from finance, right?
0: Yep.
1: And then we've got a retired surgeon.
0: And a few regulators.
1: Retired surgeon, a couple of attorneys, an accountant, and you know, we just go all the way through the thing, right?
0: Yeah.
1: And so when it comes down to voices of knowing how difficult and how much training and how precise one of these procedures is, you get somebody looking at, well, I pulled the data on this, and this is where we should put it. And then you're going to be quieted if you don't fit the group.
0: Well, then you've got, you mentioned something last week about the changes in the CPT code based on
1: locations,
0: different areas pay different amounts.
1: Yeah, well, Medicare zones, right?
0: Well, the relative value unit, the RVU, is actually decreased in 2027 from 2026 to 3357 to 3317. And remember that 40 cent we talked about last week? Mm-hmm. But then there, the RVRBS, relative value based service, there is a committee that also decides from a geographic standpoint and how much rent, everything, economic, how much it costs to provide care in a certain geographic area.
1: Like Pensacola versus Miami.
0: And that funnels in, and it all comes together to build that CPT code, Dr. Mark.
1: Right. Couldn't be less complicated.
0: But I'm glad I want to just let our listeners understand that it's not easy.
1: No, it isn't.
0: It's not easy.
1: And frankly, it's very much so that the providers, it's not that they're not incredibly smart.
0: Yeah.
1: It's that this is not their field.
0: No.
1: And it's not the time that you have to figure this stuff out.
0: Yeah.
1: So we kind of have a culture of being taken advantage of.
0: Exactly.
1: And if anybody starts hollering about, oh, listen to that loudmouth, you know, taking advantage, that's kind of ridiculous, right?
0: Yeah, right. Well, you know, we're going to take a break. We're going to keep talking about this when we come back, Dr. Mark.
1: We'll be right back.
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1: Welcome to Healthcare Now. This is Dr. Mark. I'm here with Larry Jones in the Healthcare Now studios. We're just continuing on with our never-ending search to make things better in healthcare, Larry.
0: I mean,
1: today we've achieved nothing.
0: It's a little heavy.
1: It's a little frustrating, isn't it?
0: But education, that's what we're all about, Dr. Mark.
1: Absolutely.
0: But let's go back just for a minute when we were talking about CPT codes, RVUs, and the designation of, you know, you get paid more in certain areas due to demographic changes.
1: Cost of living in certain areas.
0: But also, there are independent colleges like the College of Cardiology, College of anything, ophthalmology, you name it. And the lobby groups for these lobby these legislators, these committees, and MedPAC to try and make sure they get the biggest bang for their buck with their procedures, Dr. Martin.
1: Well, I mean,
0: so is it the one that screams the loudest gets the most?
1: Well, no, it's not screaming, it's cash.
0: That's right.
1: Those PACs don't have, they have influence. Right. There's no question they have influence.
0: They do.
1: But if you were to say, okay, here's an interesting example, and I would say that there's some justification for this, but not much.
0: Okay.
1: All right, let's say gallbladder. You're going to take out your gallbladder.
0: Okay.
1: So as you know, in the early 80s, up to the early 80s, you took out the gallbladder. It was an open procedure. You spent several days in the hospital.
0: Yep.
1: You had a big scar under your
0: general surgeon. Yep.
1: Yeah, and it was what it was, right?
0: Right.
1: So now fast forward about 1985 to today when we're doing this laparoscopically, sometimes robotically, and you're now going home same day. So for this same procedure, the physician is getting paid less for the laparoscopic technique than the open technique.
0: Okay.
1: And I would argue that that physician has had more training, more specialty skills, should be paid for that.
0: And the
1: but we're not paid for that
0: alone.
1: At all.
0: Yeah.
1: We're paid for the fact that, oh, well, if they go home earlier, then you don't have that built-in care fee because physicians don't – surgeons don't get paid by the number of days you take care of somebody in the hospital. That's all part of the package.
0: Yeah. Yeah.
1: And so they're like, so you're doing less work.
0: Right.
1: Okay.
0: Right.
1: And guess what? When I do less work – we save everybody a bunch of money.
0: A ton of money.
1: And the procedure codes went up.
0: Yeah.
1: So the code for the physician went down.
0: Yep.
1: The facility fee. My bad.
0: The DRGs,
1: procedure codes
0: basically.
1: Went down and the facility fees went up.
0: Right. Right.
1: So how do you explain that? Because we're spending less on the facility fees.
0: Well, I can tell you how they explain it. These hospitals lobby, look at what I had to buy to perform this laparoscopic procedure. Look at the technology, the robotic expertise, the technology. That's what they're getting paid for, and that's what they're lobbying for.
1: Right, right, right. No question.
0: But again, what about the training of the physician that it takes to run it? The robot doesn't do it by himself.
1: They don't care. Because they spend an extra two years in a fellowship.
0: Yeah. Yeah.
1: And so we're going to give you less money.
0: Yeah.
1: And guess what? Our insurance goes up too because we're doing these more complicated procedures.
0: Yeah, higher risk.
1: Mm-hmm.
0: Yeah, liability. Yeah, you know, Dr. Mark, it's all messed up.
1: It is all messed up. And you try not to only talk negative, but nobody's going to believe us if we're all just saying it's all roses. It's just not.
0: And not only that, today isn't. And you're a surgeon, so and you're training docs. Minimally invasive procedures are the thing today, correct?
1: Yes, absolutely.
0: Explain that to our listeners.
1: Well, because it's now, we know that we can have better outcomes. We can keep people in the hospital for less time.
0: Yep.
1: And it's a hard statistic if you look at the amount of time. If you take the same procedure, same patient age, and do it laparoscopic or with robot versus open, you're going to have less time in the hospital.
0: Right.
1: And the less time in the hospital, the more days you spend in the hospital, of course it costs more money, but the more days you spend, because you're going to have more in-house complications,
0: because
1: that's how the statistics work.
0: Yeah, I mean, we all know the quicker you get out of the hospital, the healthier you could be.
1: Yes.
0: You stay in the hospital, you can catch all kinds of things.
1: Exactly. I mean, things happen.
0: Things happen. What do they call it when you catch something in the hospital? Hospital and insurance companies many times won't pay for it.
1: Just a hospital acquired. Yeah, well, they'll come in. So Medicare some years ago came in and had all these tests that you would be done if certain things happened. Let's say if you had a urinary tract infection, if you had a central line infection, if you had a bed sore.
0: Right.
1: So what that changed wasn't necessarily the way people did things. It changed what your intake was. So when you came in, they checked your urine to make sure you didn't come in with urine
0: infection.
1: They did a chest x-ray to make sure you didn't have pneumonia.
0: Right.
1: And they checked you for bed sores. So that actually increased the amount of work on the front end to prove that on the back end you didn't do something that you're going to cost.
0: Right.
1: And if you had any of these things, you were not going to get paid for that procedure.
0: Yeah. You remember Harris Rosen.
1: Of course.
0: Mr. Rosen.
1: I talk about him almost every day.
0: I'm telling you, I love the guy. Yeah. He was 85. He passed away about, 2 years ago? And we had many meetings with him. He ran his own health system for
1: Brilliant.
0: His employees. And he told me one time, he says, Larry, I negotiate all my hospital contracts.
1: Yep.
0: And he says, just like my clinic, if you come to my clinic or you come to my hotels, and he had 9 big hotels, and you get bed bugs, I'm going to pay for you to get that care.
1: Right. Right, of course.
0: And I'm going to pay for it. But if I go to the hospital and one of my employees or their families catches something in your hospital, you shouldn't be charging me for
1: that. Right, right, exactly.
0: And he says, I'll never pay for that.
1: Yeah, no, I mean,
0: and we
1: had
0: that
1: wrong.
0: Conversation at length.
1: Yeah, no, definitely not wrong.
0: Yeah. Yeah, and he negotiated all his all kind of, but a great, great system. Mr. Rosen will go down as a iconic.
1: Oh,
0: in,
1: yeah.
0: And not only the.
1: In this community and beyond.
0: And the community and all as a philanthropist. Mark, Dr. Mark.
1: Mm-hmm.
0: Total prescription dispensing revenues in 2025 exceeded $750 billion.
1: Geez, 750. Okay. All right.
0: Up 10%.
1: So under a trillion. Well, there you go.
0: That's just prescriptions.
1: Yeah, right, right.
0: Four of the largest payers accounted for over 50% of that.
1: Well, that doesn't make sense. I mean, that doesn't surprise me. That doesn't surprise me at all, yeah.
0: More than half. GLP-1 drugs have created an immense cost to the pharma system. We all know that.
1: Yep, yep.
0: We're coming out with, I saw one the other day, now there's a pill. You don't even have to take an injection.
1: Oh, the pill. Okay.
0: The pill.
1: I said there's a bill.
0: Yeah, a pill.
1: Yeah, there's a pill.
0: P-I-L-L.
1: Yeah, of course. Yeah, no, there.
0: So where do you think all this is going, Dr. Mark?
1: Well, I think this is a very important thing because type 2 diabetes is so rampant.
0: Absolutely.
1: Okay? So we're going to say that
0: 35% of the population.
1: We're going to save a lot of money if we can keep folks healthier, right?
0: And now, and their weight under control.
1: Right? So that's great. So I'll say,
0: okay.
1: We're not going to save the money if the treatment to keep them healthy costs as much as the treatment to treat them when they're sick.
0: Spoken by a prudent.
1: Yeah. I mean, that
0: true doctor.
1: Yeah. I mean, it's really, so yes, we need that development.
0: Yep.
1: But we've said this many, many times. Yep. It's how the pharma companies get reimbursed essentially for that R&D. And they do that by making money from just the United States.
0: Yep.
1: And they're still selling those GLPs worldwide.
0: That's right.
1: And they're way cheaper elsewhere.
0: Yeah. Oh, without a doubt.
1: And, I mean, just across the borders.
0: That's right.
1: So that is just, it should not be legal. And the DOJ should be able to step in and say, nah, you can't do that.
0: I would think.
1: You can't. I mean, you know, we're struggling.
0: Well, it was the longest time that the insurance companies didn't even cover it. And now they're beginning to come on.
1: It didn't take very long.
0: It didn't take very long for them to have to cover it.
1: And they did come down in price, too.
0: Very much so.
1: Yeah. When generics I guess, I don't know, they call those generics or similars. But when the other drugs came out, that caused some competition. And we're not done with this.
0: No,
1: they're developing better drugs with fewer side effects.
0: Fewer complications.
1: Believe it or not, even more effective, right?
0: Yep.
1: So, I mean, that's just the way that has to work.
0: I know quite a few people that have avoided getting on GLP drugs, even though it would help them, because of the side effects.
1: Right.
0: And they're just waiting to see
1: to see the cost coming
0: better out. Stuff can come out. But still, you're looking at $1,000 a month for care.
1: I guess, again, we'd need Dr. D here to give us the, because I think the numbers have come down.
0: Have they come down a little bit?
1: But if you're paying, if you have United Healthcare insurance and you're having this done for this or that, they're paying that much.
0: They're paying quite a bit.
1: So it just depends. It depends on the contracts.
0: And then you throw in the idea of PBMs, pharmacy benefit managers. And, of course, there's three PBMs that represent 80% of all the pharmacies.
1: Right.
0: But CVS Health, with their Caremark, they're in first place, Dr. Mark, and there's nobody in second place.
1: Oh, wow.
0: Walgreens is half in revenue what Caremark through CVS Health does in PBM.
1: Really?
0: Less than half, and they're number two.
1: Nice. Nice.
0: That's crazy, huh? So, again, you got to know what you need. You got to be listening to your physician. You got to be relevant with your primary care, and you got to do medication adherence to make sure you're taking the right drugs.
1: Yeah, you got to follow. I mean,
0: you got to follow all these things.
1: Check all the boxes, and that's not exactly how we're used to our taking care of our health care. And that's on us. Okay,
0: it is on us.
1: We are a system that feels like, and you can't really blame anybody, because the ones that are paying for their own insurance are paying so much money. You feel like somebody ought to be at my house, clipping my toenails. I mean, it should be just taking care of everything. Yeah. And then you've got others that aren't necessarily paying anything out of pocket, but we've got them in a system that the expectations are so high.
0: Right. Right.
1: And I mean, that's a problem that you and I, we really don't talk about very much.
0: No, we
1: don't.
0: But
1: it is a huge problem, because it changes the way people look at their own health care.
0: Yeah.
1: Because if they're not paying anything for it, and frankly, because they don't have the money to pay for it, they also don't see any value in it. And when you look at people who make appointments to go see their physicians, if they're not having to pay anything for that, their likelihood of just not showing up is about twice as much as it is if it's somebody who's even got to lay down, they got to lay down a copay, or if they don't show up, might have to pay $25.
0: So really, that free annual wellness visit, it has a two prong thing. Mm-hmm. Because they have
1: free,
0: no skin in the game.
1: You
0: know, I think, again, you know, we talk about PBMs. We talk about getting drugs. If you remember, I talked to some big hospitalist group recently that see patients in the ER. Mm-hmm. And I said, what is the number one reason you see patients? And many of them will come back, medication adherence, medication contraindication. People showing up at the ER because they're taking drugs that have side effects that
1: they work against
0: together.
1: Each other.
0: They
1: have a prescription for a medication, and for reasons of cost, time, or not understanding it, they're not taking it.
0: Yeah,
1: you know, somebody comes in and they have headaches, and you know they do a whole stroke workup and find out their blood pressure is really high, and you look at the records, and well, you're on two blood pressure medications.
0: Exactly,
1: I haven't been taking those.
0: Right,
1: because I felt fine.
0: And again, get with your PCP, establish with your primary care, get your annual wellness visit, and you can avoid those problems.
1: Yeah, absolutely. I mean, those are some of the mantras, but it's frustrating because, I mean, we talk about it, but we both know that's not the likelihood to happen when the whole environment of getting health care, being cared for, has so many negative things built in with it.
0: Well, I can tell you the main payers, and we work with all of them, their number one goal for this year and next year is get people in to get an annual wellness visit, because last year, only 48% of Americans had an annual wellness visit.
1: Well, Larry, as we go to break, I want you to tell them to call me, and I can tell them how to make that happen.
0: I understand. And when we come back, Dr. Mark, we're going to talk about 8 healthcare-specific jobs that are growing in popularity as work-from-home options.
1: We'll be right back.
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1: You got Dr. Mark and Larry in the Healthcare Now studios. We're going to wrap this thing up.
0: I think
1: we're getting pretty pumped. And you're mentioning how, you know, we're talking about the companies wanting people to do that annual wellness visit. Because I think
0: all
1: it's because they listen to you, Larry.
0: Well, they better be listening because we're telling them the truth.
1: Yeah, but the question is, how are they going to do it?
0: Yep.
1: And they're not going to do
0: it
1: by giving an incentive to make them go to the gym.
0: Yep.
1: They're not going to do it by telling them how easy and fun it is.
0: Yep.
1: They're only going to do it if they can pay their doctors more so they can afford to have help and time to spend with their patients.
0: Well, in the value-based program, let me tell you what they're doing. They're incentivizing primary care physicians. If you've got 50 patients that haven't had an annual wellness visit, they will pay that doctor practice $250 per practice, per patient, to get them in and get an annual wellness visit.
1: So
0: now, $250. You can add that up. That's some serious dollars.
1: Well, I mean, if they get it done. I mean, that's one. It's not the doctor's fault.
0: That's right.
1: They shouldn't be saying that. I don't like it. I feel hyped for the folks that can make it done.
0: Many doctors jump on it. Others don't.
1: Yeah. I mean, but okay. So how many patients do you think they could increase a day? Okay, and tell me what the top number. How many 250s they're going to give?
0: That's right.
1: And so at the end of the day, it's not enough to hire somebody to come work for 2 months.
0: Yeah. Well, what we do is we give them the lists of the patients that they are attributed to in our value-based programs, payers, and tell them, here are your patients that haven't had an annual wellness this year or not even a PCP visit.
1: Right.
0: And if you go out and get them in your office, the insurance company is going to send you a check to $250 per patient.
1: Yeah. I mean, I'm not saying $250 is nothing.
0: No, particularly when you get paid $80 or $90.
1: But the whole idea is if we can make the system work, the value-based savings will exceed that for everybody.
0: Absolutely.
1: Right.
0: Absolutely. Well, that just shows you how valuable the insurance companies feel the AWV is to managing all these other chronic conditions at high cost.
1: Yeah. Well, what it shows you is if they're willing to put that cash out, they know what they're losing on the other end.
0: Absolutely.
1: Right?
0: Absolutely.
1: And they're not willing to give $250 unless they make $250
0: or
1: more. Yeah. Well, just with value based care, like you and I, we do all this value based care.
0: Yeah.
1: Our doctors do their jobs, and they only pay out half of what is saved.
0: That's right.
1: And the reality is they should pay out all of it.
0: Well, they should.
1: Because who's saving it?
0: And by the way, I'm glad you mentioned that. With the fee schedule for 2027, they're going to move the shared savings in most of these traditional value-based programs from 50-50 to 60-40 if you're in a value-based program.
1: So 60 for us.
0: 60 for us.
1: That's a step in the right direction.
0: That's a step in the right direction. I meant to tell you that the other day, and I forgot to go through that with you. But some of the fee schedules.
1: But then we have to get the companies to pay.
0: Yeah.
1: Because as you know, that's a struggle too for all these companies.
0: And then the decrease or the increase, if you want to call it, in the CPT code for E&M codes is less if you're not part of an ACO with that insurance company.
1: Interesting.
0: That's how they're playing the game these days.
1: Robbing Peter to pay Paul?
0: That's it.
1: Yeah, makes sense.
0: And basically, it's my agenda. You work in my agenda, and you'll get paid. If you don't, you won't.
1: Oh, yeah, we're not in charge.
0: You know how that works.
1: We're definitely not in charge.
0: That's right.
1: Yep.
0: Dr. Mark, we talk about people working from home. We talk about people wanting to get into the healthcare industry. It's one of the fastest-growing job segments in the U.S. and really all over the world. So let's talk about some specific related jobs that are growing in popularity that actually allow people to work from home.
1: All right.
0: The first one is a psychiatric mental health nurse practitioner.
1: Okay.
0: That job represents about 13% of all the nurse practitioners in the psychiatric world that work from home.
1: Okay.
0: And the average pay on that is a little over $148,000.
1: Yep. Okay.
0: That's a pretty good deal.
1: Yep.
0: The second one is an urgent care physician. Median salary, $273,000. Share about 13% again. And think about it, you hear more and more.
1: Just be clear. So,
0: telehealth.
1: So explain it. So that's $274,000.
0: Right.
1: And these are working at home? Or
0: these are working and remote.
1: Working remotely.
0: Remote.
1: And working remotely, so they're taking calls and that accounts for 13% of all urgent care physicians. We have this written down. Our listeners don't have this written down. I'm glad you cleared that up.
0: But I mean, think about that. You make $275,000 a year if you're in internal medicine or family practice, and all you have to do is get on the phone and do telehealth.
1: Yep. Yep.
0: That's pretty cool.
1: Yep.
0: The next one is a licensed clinical social worker. Now, we know this because we've actually used these people as well. That's a $78,000 salary. About 10% of social workers work remote.
1: Okay.
0: The next one is a family therapist. Now, I'm not sure how this differs from a mental health nurse, but I think maybe it just focuses on the family issues. Median salary, about $75,000, and about 8% of family therapists work remote.
1: Right. Well, the nurse practitioners are nurse practitioners. And therapists have a different degree.
0: Another big one that I am very aware of, and people outsource billing all the time, is a coding specialist.
1: Yeah, right.
0: You know that. They're everywhere. Many physicians, I would say over half, actually outsource their billing. They don't do it in...
1: Probably more. Yeah,
0: probably more than half. Yeah. And again, that's about a $60,000 job. And believe it or not, that represents 25%. It's not 10. That's a misprint.
1: Yeah. Well, you keep saying it like that, but I think our listeners understand.
0: Okay.
1: So 25% of coding specialists are working remotely.
0: Correct.
1: Okay.
0: Correct. And then when you look at outsourced, there's even more because they're not part of the practice itself.
1: Mm-hmm.
0: The next one is a utilization review nurse, a case manager, basically, or a care navigator. I think both those fit together. My wife works that way as a critical care ICU nurse with a hospitalist group. Again, these are remote. That these people manage care. It's really called transition of care nurses.
1: Got it.
0: And we use a lot of them. And, if you're discharged from a hospital and you didn't get your meds or you don't understand your direction with it, or you need to get PCP, it's all follow-up, all transition to care. And then the last one I thought is even interesting. Epic, as you know, is the largest EHR system out there. They say they have 250 million patient records our patient records on 250 million U.S. people in the U.S., which is basically three-fourths. Median salary, $111,000, and most of these people work remote.
1: Interesting.
0: I thought those are some interesting jobs that if people are really looking to get into healthcare and you have this
1: Well, I mean, you've got a bunch of different opportunities. You have IT, you have you know, different levels of coding specialists, so things that aren't even you don't have medical training, but you go to you get your evaluate, you go get trained to be a coder.
0: Right.
1: So there's all sorts of stuff that you can definitely do here. Yep.
0: And
1: no question.
0: The one thing that I observed across all these eight is very few of these people are actually employed by a physician practice.
1: No, yeah, they're usually
0: not.
1: No, they're getting paid per. Because one practice may not need a coding specialist that's going to work 40 hours a week.
0: That's right.
1: I
0: mean, they may need somebody to come in and evaluate what they're doing wrong.
1: True. Yeah.
0: To maximize.
1: But these folks, this is the daily, though. I mean, this is like instead of having somebody.
0: That's right.
1: And like we mentioned that usually the mid and smaller practices don't do this. Only the hospitals and large practices will have somebody that working full time, which is awesome when you can do that.
0: That's
1: because
0: right.
1: then you have that oversight and questions can be answered immediately. Like, if I write in a code and they're like, oh, well, is this what you meant?
0: Right.
1: And otherwise that could take 3 weeks to get that conversation back and forth.
0: Yeah. And, almost, I don't know of maybe one or two doctors that actually understand hierarchical condition coding, meaning chronic condition coding.
1: Well, I think part of it is they don't understand it. And the other part is they're afraid of it. Right.
0: Yeah.
1: So they're afraid of overbilling and getting dinged.
0: Yep. Yep.
1: And to be fair, Medicare and Medicaid actually look at underbilling too.
0: Yep.
1: They're not going to penalize you, but they're going to contact you and say, we don't think you're coding this correctly. And the reason they do that is if they're not coding it, if they're not assuming that they're coding everything down, they're assuming they just don't know what they're doing.
0: Yeah.
1: And that's a problem.
0: Yeah. Well, here's the issue we find all the time. When you go in and look at the medical chart, all the key words are in the medical chart. The physician transcribed it perfectly.
1: Right.
0: But the biller is not a coder. The biller bills it as individual CPT line items, and they don't know how to convert it into the HCC codes to get the highest modifiers.
1: And so that's where AI comes in, right?
0: That's exactly right.
1: A lot of the things that we use in our EMR, whether it's Epic or others, they'll look for those words, right?
0: They do.
1: But like anything else with everything else with AI is you need to go over that. So now coders are having to become a little more savvy in that don't just take it from the AI. Make sure that the physician, the provider,
0: the coder has to buy off on it.
1: They have to sign it. They have to sign it. And once you sign it, you're saying that you believe that's the way it was supposed
0: to be. There have been physicians went to jail for signing these kind of things.
1: I would imagine that's
0: the
1: potential.
0: Dr. Mark, we had a federal court in Minnesota recently that challenged UnitedHealthcare's use of their AI tool NH Predict in Medicare Advantage to determine what's covered and what's approved in the way of utilization.
1: Really? They challenged it.
0: Uh-huh. And we always talk about you've got not clinical people making clinical decisions to telling you what's approved and what's not approved.
1: Right.
0: But yet now you got AI doing it, which is completely non-human. And you're dealing with this. Well,
1: the only way AI can do that is if they're looking for particular code words,
0: and
1: if you haven't trained the physician to put those words in, then that's just not fair.
0: Yeah. Well, let me tell you what the courts ruled, and I thought it was kind of interesting. The courts ruled that yes, the patient in this particular lawsuit can go back and look at the policies, the governance, the training, the oversight, and the day-to-day use of the technology in their decision. But what they can't do is they are limited to the discovery of those issues that does not include proprietary information that the insurance company uses as a whole.
1: That's not helpful.
0: I know.
1: Not even a little bit.
0: But that's what the law came out with.
1: Well, that seems like the lawyers were arguing the wrong thing there.
0: Yep.
1: Okay. All right.
0: And, to final up, I know we're getting close. I want to talk about, concierge medicine.
1: I got to get that. Concierge.
0: There's a G in there.
1: Yeah, concierge.
0: Concierge.
1: Yes.
0: Medicine.
1: Got to get you international.
0: An orthopedic surgeon in Colorado sees patients the same day they call, runs half his visits as house calls, gives every patient his phone number. This is not a story that's so unusual about a doctor. It's a case study of how much the health care access problem lies in the delivery of the model rather than in the clinical workforce, Dr. Martin.
1: Well, I mean, it's screaming for an area where people can get service when they want it, like they want it, how they want it, right? But it's going to cost money.
0: Well, you know what? The part that surprised me in this particular case, I've not heard of orthopedic concierge doctors working from home.
1: Yeah, they may not. He may not be an orthopedic surgeon.
0: Yeah, he is an orthopedic surgeon.
1: So really? I was thinking just orthopedic care.
0: Orthopedic surgeon.
1: Okay.
0: He's a hand surgeon.
1: Oh, got you. Got you.
0: Yeah.
1: Well.
0: Interesting, huh?
1: Yeah. But again, I mean, no idea. You're just reading that off your phone.
0: Yeah.
1: The concierge model is actually more than that. The concierge model is you're going to pay us a monthly fee to have this.
0: That's right.
1: So I don't know how he would get people to pay him a monthly fee
0: just
1: for that.
0: That specialty.
1: Yeah, because you don't know you need it until you know you need it.
0: Well, you know, you go to our buddy, Dr. George White. That's what you do and get your hand.
1: Exactly.
0: Shout out to Orlando Hand Surgery Association.
1: He's way better than concierge.
0: Without a doubt. Yeah. Talked to him the other day. He took care of my granddaughter, as I told you.
1: Yes.
0: Who broke her hand at World Championship. She's already on the mend.
1: Nice. Very nice.
0: Thank you, Dr. White.
1: Yeah, absolutely. Every time.
0: It's been a good show today, Dr. Mark.
1: Well, we got through it. Now we get to go back out in the heat.
0: A lot
1: of stuff
0: going on.
1: Sun goes down, it's still hot.
0: I'll see you next week.
1: See you next week.
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1: For the Word of God and for the testimony of Jesus Christ, Revelation 1:9. Welcome, friends, to What Saith the Scripture, the radio voice of the Orlando Bible Church. I am Pastor Scott Letzring, and it is a tremendous joy to be with you folks here this Saturday evening. We appreciate that you have chosen to tune in to today's broadcast. And with me in the studio are my two good friends and dear brothers in Christ. Let's see, we have Mr. Yule Largato and Mr. Clay Smith. Gentlemen, nice to have you.
2: Pastor, it's good to be here. With Yule also.
1: There's an echo in here.
3: That's awesome.
1: Yes, sir.
3: Yep. Hello, Pastor Scott. Hello, Clay. Hello, listeners. Thank you for joining us today. Really appreciate it.
1: All right. In case David knows, there's not really an echo. That was just me saying that because Clay repeated himself. Anyways, with that said, it's nice to have both of you guys here, and it's nice to have you, listener. We are a live program. That means if you have a Bible question, simply give us a phone call, and that number to reach us is 407-682-9595. Again, that number is 407-682-9595. We've been recently going through this topical series, The Clarity of the Gospel, the Grace of God. Let's turn our Bibles, guys, to 1 Corinthians 15, verses 3 and 4. And Mr. Yule, if you would please read those two verses, 1 Corinthians 15, verses 3 and 4.
3: For I delivered unto you, first of all, that which I also received, how that Christ died for our sins according to the Scriptures, and that he was buried, and that he rose again the third day, according to the Scriptures.
1: Yes, indeed. That's the good news. That's the gospel. The fact that Jesus Christ died on the cross for our sins. Why did Jesus have to die? Well, he died on the cross for our sins to pay our sin debt in full. In other words, Jesus Christ bore upon himself as the innocent Lamb of God, the sinless Lamb of God. He bore upon the cross of Calvary the debt of our sin. He paid Almighty God's wrath for the penalty of mankind's sin. He paid it in full. Jesus. God the Father poured out his wrath on God the Son. And so as another verse says, let's go in our Bibles, gentlemen, to 2 Corinthians chapter 5. 2 Corinthians chapter 5. And notice what we read there, Brother Clay, in verse number 21. 2 Corinthians chapter 5. Verse number 21.
2: For he has made him to be sin for us who know no sin, that we might be made the righteousness of God in him.
1: Yes, Jesus Christ knew no sin. And notice it says that he was made sin for us. In other words, he bore the debt of mankind, the sin debt of mankind. Why? So that we might be made the righteousness of God in him. You see, what happens when a lost, guilty sinner places his or her faith in the person and finished work of the Lord Jesus Christ, they receive the perfect imputed righteousness of Holy God to their account.
2: Amen.
1: And so we are then declared righteous. We are justified in God's sight. And that condition, again, that sole condition is faith. But we live in a day, guys, where people are adding to the gospel message. They are muddying up and causing a message of confusion instead of the clarity or the simplicity of the gospel of Christ. You know, Paul said in Romans chapter 1, verse 16, he says, "For I'm not ashamed of the gospel of Christ, for it is the power of God unto salvation to everyone that what? That believeth."
2: Amen.
1: Unto the Jew first, and also unto the Greek. So, yet we live in a day where people, preachers, are saying that, you know, to truly be saved, you must give your life to Jesus Christ. You must make some kind of commitment to Christ. You must dedicate your life, you know, take up your cross and follow him. By the way, those are all good things, what I just mentioned. Committing your life for Christ, taking up your cross, following him. I mean, that's what the Bible says.
2: Fellowship and discipleship.
1: But the difference is that that is mixing birth truth with growth truth. And that's the danger. People are mixing together what Clay just said, the difference between justification and sanctification, the difference between salvation and fellowship. And so that's the danger. That's the danger of it all. And so confusion about the gospel, again, it does abound even today, even in so-called evangelical churches or evangelical circles. And friends, it is very, very important. It is imperative that every lost, unsaved person comes to the realization that the gospel is not a message of obligation, announcing what they, what man must do for God. But rather, it is the good news, the great news of what God has already done for man through his Son, Jesus Christ, in providing salvation as a free gift of his grace to undeserving sinners. Ephesians 2:8-9 says, "For by grace are you saved through faith, and that not of yourselves, it is the gift of God, it's not of works, lest any man should boast." You see, the gospel is not a message of do, but really a message of done. By the way, what were some of the last words Christ spake on the cross of Calvary? Well, let's look at them.
3: "It is finished."
1: Yes.
3: Tetelestai.
1: Let's look at that, Mr. Yule. John chapter 19, and notice, if we could, please, listener, and we hope you guys can, those of you listening in, could join along with us with your Bibles. If you're able to do so, we certainly encourage that. We don't want you to believe what we're saying because we're saying it. We want you to believe what we're saying because it's what the Bible says. What saith the Scripture? John 19, verse 30. You'll...
3: "When Jesus therefore had received the vinegar, he said, 'It is finished.' And he bowed his head and gave up the ghost."
1: And Clay was correct in pronouncing that Greek verb. What was it, Clay?
2: Tetelestai.
1: Yeah, tetelestai.

0: Isaiah chapter 53. Isaiah chapter 53 is a fantastic chapter. It's a chapter that prophetically deals with the fact that the Messiah, the Savior of the world, it deals with his suffering or his death here. It deals with his burial here. And it deals with his resurrection here. By the way, we started the program in 1 Corinthians 15, verses 3 and 4. You'll read those verses. Is that not the gospel in a nutshell?
1: Yep.
0: Jesus Christ died on the cross for our sins. He was buried, and he rose again the third day. Well, we look at this chapter, Isaiah 53, and you'll pick it up for us, if you would, please, there in verse number 4. Read verses 4 through 6.
2: Surely he hath borne our griefs and carried our sorrows, yet we did esteem him stricken, smitten of God, and afflicted. But he was wounded for our transgressions, he was bruised for our iniquities. The chastisement of our peace was upon him, and with his stripes we are healed. All we like sheep have gone astray, we have turned every one to his own way, and the Lord hath laid on him the iniquity of us all.
0: Notice in those four verses, it clearly demonstrates that the Messiah is without sin, but that he would be the one as a substitutionary sacrifice paying for the sins of mankind. I mean, the Lord hath laid on him the iniquity of us all. And then we read there, keep going, Yule, verse 7, 8, and 9.
2: He was oppressed, and he was afflicted, yet he opened not his mouth. He's brought as a lamb to the slaughter, and as a sheep before her shearers is dumb, so he openeth not his mouth. He was taken from prison and from judgment, and who shall declare his generation? For he was cut off out of the land of the living. For the transgression of my people was he stricken.
0: What does that mean, that he was cut off out of the land of the living? Speaking of his what?
2: His death.
0: His death. Yeah, he died. Not for his sin, but for our sins, for the sins of the world. All right, keep going.
2: And he made his grave with the wicked and with the rich in his death, because he had done no violence, neither was any deceit in his mouth.
0: So you have there so far, we've read about the death of the Messiah. And again, this is 700 years before it happened. This was a prophecy, Isaiah 53. And we read about the burial of the Messiah. And notice the preciseness of this, of these predictions. He made his grave with the wicked and with the rich in his death. What tomb was the body of Jesus laid in? The tomb of what? Of Joseph of Arimathea, right? And that was a tomb that Joseph, who was a very wealthy Jew, who was a Pharisee himself, but became a believer in Yeshua, a believer in Jesus Christ, he purchased with his own hands, and he carved out the tomb. And it was Joseph that of Arimathea that went to Pilate begging for the body of Jesus. And he and Nicodemus prepared the body and so forth. And they laid it in the sepulcher, in the tomb. And so just as the Bible says, that with the rich in his death. Okay, so you go on and you think about the fact that he made his grave with the wicked. He was crucified, Jesus was, between two thieves. Two guilty. When we say thieves, understand these were people that were guilty of the death penalty. These two individuals, and so that's the reality of it. But yet we have here verses 10, 11, and 12. You'll
2: yet it pleased the Lord to bruise him, he hath put him to grief. When thou shalt make his soul an offering for sin, he shall see his seed, he shall prolong his days, and the pleasure of the Lord shall prosper in his hand.
0: Look at what verse 10 just predicted. Yet it pleased the Lord to bruise him. So God the Father, when it says it pleased, it's not the meaning of please like we use.
2: It's not pleasure. It's satisfaction.
0: It's satisfaction, exactly. It's an appeasement, a satisfaction. The wrath of Almighty God was satisfied when Jesus Christ bore in his body and through his shed blood the penalty of our sin. Okay, so it pleased the Lord to bruise him. He hath put him to grief. Notice that here we have the entirety of salvation's plan was ordained of God. and it was carried out in perfection.

0: by God the Son, Jesus Christ. That's why God the Father sent his only begotten Son, right? That whosoever believeth in him should not perish, but have everlasting life. John 3:16 says, "For God so loved the world that he gave his only begotten Son, that whosoever believeth in him should not perish, but have everlasting life." And then, so it says, when thou singular, when you, meaning God the Father, shall see, I'm sorry, when thou shalt make his soul an offering for sin, when God the Father shall make the Son's soul an offering for sin, the Father would be satisfied. But notice this. It says, he shall see his seed, and he shall prolong his days. What does that imply? He's no longer what? He's no longer dead. You guys see that? Isaiah 53, friends, verse 10. He shall prolong his days. That speaks of resurrection. The pleasure of the Lord shall prosper in his hand. He doesn't remain dead. Oh, verse 11 again speaks of how the holy wrath of God was fully satisfied in the sacrificial atoning death of his Son, Jesus Christ. Look at verse 11.
1: He shall see of the travail of his soul and shall be satisfied. By his knowledge shall my righteous servant justify many, for he shall bear their iniquities.
0: How come he won't justify all?
2: Because not all is going to believe.
0: Bingo. Not all will believe, yes. And so, but he will bear their iniquities. And so verse 12 again speaks of, among other things, resurrection. What does that say, Brother Yule?
1: Therefore will I divide him a portion with the great, and he shall divide the spoil with the strong, because he hath poured out his soul unto death, and he was numbered with the transgressors, and he bare the sin of many and made intercession for the transgressors.
0: Bingo. Great chapter. Okay, let's go to the New Testament again, guys. Let's go to the book of Hebrews. Hebrews chapter 1. And Brother Clay, if you could please read verse 3. What does that say? Hebrews 1, verse 3. Again, the number, friends, to reach us if you have a Bible question is 407-682-9595.
3: Who being the brightness of his glory and the express image of his person, and upholding all things by the word of his power, when he had by himself purged our sins, sat down on the right hand of the majesty on high.
0: Notice that Jesus Christ, the work is completed. It says he, notice the tense there, he had by himself purged our sins. The work is finished. The work of atonement is completed. There's nothing that we can add to it. But that's what's happening in many circles when the proclamation of a gospel message is given. It's not the simplicity that's in Christ. It's not the true gospel of grace. It's a mixture. Well, it's, yeah, believe in Jesus. But if you really believe in him, then your faith will endure into the end. Well, it's supposed to endure in the end, but maybe it won't.
2: Right.
0: I mean, there's no guarantee. I mean, we still have a free will. And yes, we'll be held accountable as believers, because one day we will give an account to our Lord, our Savior, Jesus Christ, at the Bema, or at the judgment seat. And our works are going to be judged. And like the Bible says, we'll give an account. Romans chapter 14 mentions that, if you look specifically at verse 12. So with that said, though, the confusion is that people are mixing together these concepts of the gospel message, salvation, which is a free gift, with that of the qualifications or the requirements of discipleship, which is very costly to man, to the believer. You see, the fact is that salvation is a free gift to the undeserving sinner. All by God's grace. There's nothing that we can do for it or earn it. There's nothing that we have to suffer for. I mean, salvation is offered to a loving God, to us, solely by his grace, solely by his mercy. And so versus discipleship is costly. I mean, let's go, if you could, please, guys, to Romans again. Romans chapter 3. Romans chapter 3. And notice there, Brother Clay, what is it that we read in, let's see here, bear with me, verse 24, Romans 3, verse 24.
3: Being justified freely by his grace through the redemption that is in Christ Jesus.
0: Being justified freely by his grace. And what's the where's the justification come from? It comes from the redemption, that's the cross work of Christ, that's found only in whom? In Jesus Christ.
3: Amen.
0: The object of our faith is Jesus Christ. It's not the believer's faith that saves. Christ is the one who saves. Christ is the object of our faith. But the fact is, God requires a lost sinner, through the convicting ministry, of course, of the Holy Spirit, the drawing ministry of the Holy Spirit, but he requires a lost sinner to place his or her faith in the Lord Jesus Christ before it's eternally too late. In other words, before they die physically. Let's go to the Gospel of John, gentlemen. John chapter 3. Clay, read for our listeners verse 18. Now, I've quoted John 3:16, and I'm sure many of our listeners could quote it right back to us. But what does verse 18 say? John 3, verse 18.
3: He that believeth on him is not condemned, but he that believeth not is condemned already, because he has not believed in the name of the only begotten Son of God.
0: Okay, so these participles, which are verbals in the you know, grammatically speaking, and these sentences, including subjects and verbs, of verse 18, the participles and the verbs all use the active voice, meaning the subject is doing the action. In contrast to the active voice is you have the passive voice, and that's where the subject is being acted on. The simple example we use often is, you know, Scott hit the ball. That's an active use of the verb. Scott hit the ball. Scott was hit by the ball. That's a passive use in that sentence. Well, in verse 18 of chapter 3, let me just point out from the original, the number of active voices or active uses here of these verb or verbals. So the verse starts off, it literally, the one believing, it's a participle. And that participle is a present tense, active voice participle. So the one believing on him, notice the faith has to be in the right object. On him refers to on Jesus Christ, God's only begotten Son. And so the one who actively believes on Jesus Christ is not condemned. It's right there. It's not condemned. Okay? Then it goes on. The sentence is not finished. The same Greek construction. You have the article with the participle. But the one who believes not. The one believing not, literally. Present active participle, again. Notice it says, is condemned already. And there it's in the perfect tense. The reason they are condemned is because they actively have not chosen to believe in the Lord Jesus Christ. And it goes on, they're condemned. Why are they condemned? Because, it says, he hath not believed. Now here, it's in the perfect tense. But guess what, guys? It's in the active voice and the indicative mood. Now, you say, that's a lot of grammar, Pastor Scott. I don't understand all that. Well, that's okay. Just understand this. God allows a person to make a decision. And he's going to hold each person, each human being, responsible for their decision as to what they do with Jesus Christ. Would they place their faith in him or would they not? Would they reject him? And so the one who's condemned is the one who has chosen of their own free will, an active choice, an active decision, the one who does not believe or who has not believed in the name of the only begotten Son of God. So understand the clarity of this, friends, and beware of false gospels. You know, we talked about some other things over the weeks in this series. We emphasized the sole condition of salvation, which is faith alone. And you have this emphasized so many times in Scripture. So many times. Some commentaries say it's over 150. Some say it's over 200. But, you know, you go back to Genesis, do you not? And what does it say? Genesis chapter 15, verse 6. We're going to see clearly that the way that Abraham, his name is not quite changed yet. So, technically speaking, in Genesis chapter 15, he is still known as Abram. It's not until chapter 17 that God changes the name of this man from Abram to Abraham. and he would also change the name of his wife from Sarai to Sarah, and that happens in chapter 17. But notice verse 6 of Genesis 15.
3: And he believed in the Lord, and he counted it to him for righteousness.
0: So Abram places his faith in Jehovah. And notice it says that he, Jehovah, or Yahweh, he counted it to him, to Abram, for righteousness. So how did Abram, a sinner, a guilty sinner before God, how did he receive the perfect righteousness of God? How did an unrighteous person be made righteous or be declared righteous?
2: Believing.
0: Through God. God did it, and the condition was faith. That's right. Faith alone in Christ alone. And what's really neat here in the context of Genesis 15, who is it that appears to Abram? The word of the Lord. You guys see that? Verse 1. After these things, the word of the Lord came unto Abram in a vision, saying, Fear not, Abram. I am thy shield and thy exceeding great reward. That's pretty powerful. You get down to verse 4 and it says, And behold, the word of the Lord came unto him, saying, This shall not be thine heir, meaning Eleazar, but he that shall come forth out of thine own bowels shall be thine heir. That, of course, would be Isaac. Isaac is born in chapter 21 of the book of Genesis. And so, but notice that the condition for receiving the perfect righteousness of God put to his account is faith. Faith in Yahweh. Faith in the promised Messiah. Okay? Now, when we get to the New Testament, Romans chapter 4, it's no surprise, is it, that Paul, the Apostle Paul, through divine inspiration, starts off the chapter concerning this very topic. I mean, in this section of Romans, Paul is getting into now the only way of justification. In chapters 1, 2, and 3, most of chapter 3 at least, Paul makes it very clear that all of humanity is basically in the same boat. We all lack the perfect righteousness of God. In fact, before we go to chapter 4, Brother Clay, could you go back to chapter 3 and read for us verse 10? What does that say?
3: As it is written, there is none righteous, no, not one.
0: So we have a problem. We have a major problem. Because if we back up even further to Romans chapter 1, and we see what verse 18 says, what does that say, Yule?
1: For the wrath of God is revealed from heaven against all ungodliness and unrighteousness of men who hold the truth in unrighteousness.
0: And literally it reads, who suppress the truth, who hold the truth down in unrighteousness. So now as we get back to chapter 4, and Paul really kind of started going into it at the end of chapter 3, he begins to make it clear as the only way for whether it be a Jew or Gentile, the only way for a lost, guilty sinner before a holy God who's under the wrath of God, for that lost, guilty sinner who's abiding under the wrath of God, the only way for them to be delivered from that wrath is through the new birth experience. And that's what Paul's discussing. He's discussing what is the only way a lost sinner can be saved. What is the only way a lost sinner can be declared righteous? Well, they have to what? They have to receive the perfect righteousness from Jesus Christ. That is the only righteousness that is going to basically be pleasing to God. And so with that said, Paul gets into that topic later on in chapter 4. But how does the chapter start? Verse 1 says, this is Romans 4, verse 1. What shall we say then that Abraham our father, as pertaining to the flesh, hath found? Pick it up there, Clay. Verses 2 through 4.
3: For if Abraham were justified by works, he has therefore to glorify, but not before God. For what saith the Scripture? Abraham believed God, and it was counted unto him for righteousness' sake. Now to him that worketh is the reward, not reckoned of grace, but of debt.
0: Yes. So, I mean, verse 2 is clear. I mean, it says, if Abraham were justified by works, then he has whereof the glory. but not before God. No man can glory before God. Then I love this. Verse 3 is, as you all know, our faithful listeners, this is where we get the title of our radio program. What saith the scripture? And so Paul's saying, what does the Bible say? What does the word of God say concerning how a person is justified? Well, again, the term justified means simply, it's a legal term, and it means to be declared righteous. So God can declare righteous the guilty sinner. But the only way that happens is when that guilty sinner places his or her faith in the person and finished work of the Lord Jesus Christ. Okay? So Abraham believed God. He's quoting from the verse we just looked back at in Genesis 15, verse 6. That's the portion of scripture Paul is quoting from. Abraham believed God, and notice it says it, that belief, was counted unto him for righteousness. Now, verse 4 says, now to him that worketh is the reward not reckoned of grace, but of debt. What does verse 5 say, Clay?
3: But to him that worketh not, but believeth on him that justifieth the ungodly, his faith is counted for righteousness.
0: So notice that verse 5 makes it very clear that in God's, from God's vantage point, believing on Christ is not a good work. You guys understand that? Because the Calvinists has come along and they try to tell us, and they do tell us, that you can't even believe because that's a work. You see, what historical Calvinism, going back to John Calvin himself and the five points of Calvinism, what they teach is that faith itself is a gift from God. But that's not what the Bible says. Mm-mm. And the verse they like to use is Ephesians 2:8 to try to justify that. We'll talk about that more in a moment. But the fact of the matter is that no, faith is not the gift from God. Salvation is the gift of God that he offers to whosoever will. And God does not consider one placing their faith in the Lord Jesus Christ for the salvation of their soul as a good work. And verse 5 makes that crystal clear, right? I mean, if words mean anything, and of course they do.
2: Yep.
0: Especially God's word, every single individual word for that matter, but to him that worketh not, but believeth. I mean, that's a clear contrast. The one who's simply trusting in the finished work of Christ, that person is justified. That person is declared righteous. Okay? But the one who works, nope, not the case. You'll read for us, if you would please, later on what Paul says in Romans, but chapter 11, verse 6. What does that say? Romans 11, verse number 6.
1: And if by grace, then is it no more of works. Otherwise, grace is no more grace. But if it be of works, then is it no more grace. Otherwise, work is no more work.
0: Pretty clear. Go back to chapter 4, guys. Romans chapter 4. So Paul later on is going to talk about the imputation, which simply means to set to one's account, the perfect righteousness of God. You see, in Paul's day, the Jews, the Pharisees, and Paul was in that group prior to his conversion, Saul of Tarsus, they taught and thought that the righteousness of God could be earned by keeping the law, by works of the law. But that is not possible. The law was never given to Israel as a means of justification. It pointed out to Israel, among other things, their need of a righteousness from outside themselves. You know, it pointed out clearly to Israel that they are guilty, they fall short, and that. But the law was never sent to save or to justify, and so it was to show the person that they were in need of salvation. Now, keep in mind, as it related to Israel, God gave to Israel the law after they had already been what? After they'd already been justified, after they had already been redeemed. I mean, you read this in Exodus, right? Exodus 14 is the wonderful miracle of God liberating the Jewish nation from Egyptian bondage as he allowed them to pass through the Red Sea on dry land. God did that. And oh, by the way, did you know that that generation put their faith, like Abraham, in the Lord? And they were saved. Okay, so more on that in a second. But here's the thing. God didn't give Israel the law until beginning in Exodus 19. 2 months after the Exodus, starting in the month three, God entered into with the nation of Israel through his leader Moses the Mosaic Covenant and started giving Israel the law. And that law was for them, Israel, to live under. It was how God wanted them to obey so that they could be a set apart light, a set apart nation to all the other nations of the earth. And so God used that law. We could say it this way. For Israel, it would have served as their instructions of how they were to live. Now, the church, we know, is not under the Mosaic law. We're under grace. We're under a different law. We're under the law of Christ. But that's another topic, maybe another time. But that's the fact. And so back to this false teaching of the Pharisees of Christ's day and Paul's day. It's that the way you earn God's righteousness is to be a law keeper. And that's just not the case. That's not the case at all. So when you get further down in chapter 4, by the way, before we do that, let's just swing back to chapter 3 for a quick second. Romans chapter 3. Just so this is very clear. Let's see, Clay, you read verse 24. What does verse 25 say?
3: Whom God has set forth to be a propitiation through faith in his blood to declare his righteousness for the ransom of sin that forepassed through the forbearance of God.
0: Yes. And so notice here again, whom God set forth to be a propitiation. By the way, that concept of propitiation is what we read back in Isaiah 53, guys. That appeasement, that perfect substitutionary sacrifice that removed and satisfied the wrath of God. Okay. And it was through faith in his blood. Okay. So God the Father set God the Son, Christ Jesus, forth, verse 25. By the way, the crucifixion was not something done in a closet. It was very public. And to be a propitiation through faith in his blood. You see, the appropriation of that, the benefits of salvation's blessings come only when one receives it by way of what? Faith. Faith in his blood. Because it was the blood of Christ that paid the ransom's price. It was the blood of Christ that purchased our redemption, the Bible teaches. And notice it says, Paul says there, verse 25, to declare whose righteousness? His righteousness. That his righteousness is God's righteousness. The perfect righteousness of God. To declare his righteousness for the remission of sins. Remission simply means forgiveness. Okay? That are past. Now this deals with the sins of those pre-cross, you could say. And it says through the forbearance of God. Verse 26 says, you'll read that one.
1: To declare, I say at this time, his righteousness, that he might be just, and the justifier of him which believeth in Jesus.
0: You see, God's holy character is not violated because he, as a holy God, declares righteous or justifies a sinner. The reason being is because that guilty sinner, that lost sinner, is placing his or her faith in Jesus Christ, and it's Jesus Christ, in Christ alone, who what? Who propitiated. It's Jesus Christ alone who bore the full wrath of God and payment of mankind's sin debt. And so, because Christ died in the sinner's place and bore in full the payment or the debt of our sin, he can then justify those who believe in Jesus.
2: Amen.
0: And so, when a person believes in Jesus, well, what happens? The perfect righteousness of God, which is spoken of there with the phrase his righteousness of verse 25, is put to the account of the one who believes in Jesus. I love verse 27. Read that, Clay. Chapter 3.
3: Where is boasting then? It is exalted, but what law? By what law? of works, nay, but by the law of faith.
0: It is excluded. So there's no boasting then. It's excluded. You can't have boasting. Why? Because it's of faith. It's God's grace. Therefore, what about verse 28, Clay?
3: Therefore, we conclude that a man is justified by faith without the deeds of the law.
0: Bingo. So we go back to chapter 4. Excellent. Thank you, sir. Romans chapter 4. And so Paul had been dealing with how Abraham is justified. And then later on in the chapter, he mentions how Abraham trusted in the Lord, right? And we see that it gave glory to God. I mean, I'm looking here, guys, at verse number 18, for example. Who against hope believed in hope, that he might become the father of many nations. According to that, this is chapter 4, verse 18 of Romans. According to that which was spoken, so shall thy seed be. I mean, isn't that what God had promised Abram? Yeah. Even before the birth of Isaac? Yeah. Many years before the birth of Isaac. And being not weak in faith, he, Abraham, considered not his own body now dead, when he was about 100 years old, neither the deadness of Sarah's womb. Did you know, guys, that God waited, roughly speaking, 25 years before he actually allowed Abraham and Sarah to have a son, Isaac? God called Abram out of the land of homeland of the Ur of the Chaldeans when he was about the age of 75. Sarah was 10 years younger. Okay, and so, but Abraham had to wait a quarter of a century, 25 years, before he received the fruition of the promise of a son, Isaac, the son of promise. But indeed, Isaac was born, because it was through the line of Isaac that the messianic promises would continue, right? Would come to realization. And by the way, have, because Jesus Christ nearly 2,000 years ago was born and, you know, came to this earth, his first advent. And of course, he died on the cross as our substitutionary sacrifice. So back here to the text. Verse 20 says, he staggered not at the promise of God through unbelief, but was strong in faith, giving glory to whom? To God. You see, when a lost sinner places his or her faith in the Lord Jesus Christ, that person is not saying, look at what I've done. No. No, just the opposite. Look at what God has done.
3: Amen.
0: Look at what God has done. Okay. Again, Ephesians 2:8-9 says, for by grace are you saved through faith, and that not of yourselves. It is the gift of God. The gift there cannot be grammatically. It cannot be faith, okay, like the Calvinist says. It refers to actually the concept of salvation, which the context is clearly speaking of. So for by grace are you saved through faith, not of yourselves. It is the gift of God. It's not of works, lest any man should boast. Any man should boast, okay? And so in verse 21, I love this. I mean, if there is a single verse that I like to show people that describes in great detail what faith is, I mean, wouldn't it be verse 21? Read that for us.
3: And being fully persuaded that what he had promised, he was able also to perform.
0: Is that not faith?
3: Amen.
0: Taking God at his word, that what God has promised, God is able to perform. Now, I realize Hebrews 11, verse 1 is a great definition of faith. You know, the evidence of things not seen, you know, so forth, which obviously we're not taking away from that. But verse 21 is a great illustration of faith. Okay? But then it says in verse 22, and therefore it was imputed to him for righteousness. So Abram believed in the Lord, and his trust in the Lord, his reliance upon that what God had promised God would perform, resulted in the imputation of the perfect righteousness of God to Abraham's account. That's how anyone, by the way, goes to heaven, is the perfect righteousness of God has to be imputed to them. Well, how is it imputed to them? Well, Paul's going to make it very, very clear here. Very clear. Okay, let's pick it up there, verse 23, you'll.
1: Now it was not written for his sake alone that it was imputed to him, but for us also to whom it shall be imputed, if we believe on him that raised up Jesus our Lord from the dead, who was delivered for our offenses and was raised again for our justification.
0: There's the gospel, death and resurrection of Christ. And notice the perfect righteousness of God is imputed on the one that what? Verse 24, believes. The one who believes on him. Okay. What does verse 1, Clay, chapter 5 say? Romans 5, verse 1.
3: Therefore, being justified by faith, we have peace with God through our Lord Jesus Christ.
0: Wow. So Paul, again, writing to believers in the city of Rome, and he says, therefore, and it's in the perfect tense here, I believe, having been justified by faith, notice something we presently have. We have peace with God.
3: Amen.
0: We're no longer enemies of God. We're no longer separated from God. We have been reconciled, something Paul's going to mention later on in chapter 5 of Romans, as he discusses some of the blessings or benefits of justification here. But what a tremendous, glorious message. Being justified, I misspoke. It actually is not in the perfect tense. It's actually a participle. And it is something, though, it's in the aorist tense. It's something that has been completed. So having been justified is the concept. And notice the condition is faith. And that faith is in the object of our Lord Jesus Christ. Okay, and because of that, we have peace with God. We are God's children. We have been born again. We are a new creature in Christ, a new creation in Christ Jesus. You see, friends, the importance of the clarity of the gospel. You know, we have talked as we got started in the series that there are those who are off base one way or the other many times in professing Christendom. Let me explain. You have those that think that salvation, okay, maybe it is by grace alone, through faith alone, in Christ alone. Great. But I have to be faithful enough unto the end. My faith has to endure unto the end, or otherwise I'm going to lose it. The group that popularized that, the individual that popularized that theology, was a guy by the name of Jacob Arminius, a Dutch minister who lived from 1560 to 1609. And he taught that continued salvation was conditioned on persevering in the faith. Therefore, it could be lost. It could be forfeited. Well, we spent a whole time together several weeks ago, guys, in the beginning of the series, that who does the keeping of the soul? It's not you, Christian. It's not me. It's God and God himself.
3: Amen.
0: Let's look at what we... There's so many places we could go to, but let's just go to 1 Peter. 1 Peter chapter 1. And Clay, would you please read for our listeners verses 1 through 3? 1 Peter chapter 1, verses 1 through 3. First Peter chapter 1, verses 3 through 5. I gave you the wrong verses. I apologize.
3: Blessed be the God and Father of our Lord Jesus Christ, which according to his abundant mercy had begotten us again unto a lively hope by the resurrection of Jesus Christ from the dead, to the inheritance, the incorruptible and undefiled, and that fades not away, receiveth heaven for you, who are kept by the power of God through faith unto salvation, ready to be revealed in the last time.
0: Bingo. So what kind of salvation do we have? What kind of new life do we have? The word in verse 3, begotten, it speaks of the new birth, okay? The regeneration. And it's to an inheritance incorruptible, undefiled, and that fadeth not away. And then notice this, it's reserved in heaven for you. Christian, God has a reservation for you in heaven. And notice we are kept, notice this, not by our power, not through our faithfulness, no, who are kept by the power of God through faith unto salvation, ready to be revealed in the last time. And there's just so many other scriptures that we did look at. But you know, we talked about the false teaching of those who hold to the theology of Mr. Arminius. They're known as Arminians. And the concept of Arminianism has crept into many denominations. Okay, I remember Yule and I having a Bible study with some of his previous co-workers or maybe fellow classmates, but one of them was a Pentecostal. Actually, I think he was more of a charismatic, but in their doctrinal system, they don't believe in eternal security. They believe that a person can forfeit that salvation. And sure enough, if that individual didn't believe exactly as his church was teaching, and we try to spend time with this person and showing him from the Word of God that, yeah, no man can pluck them out of my hand, Jesus says. No man can pluck them out of my Father's hand. You know, there's nothing that can separate you from the love of God, which is in Christ Jesus our Lord. But then you have another individual around the same general time period in human history named John Calvin, who lived from 1509 to 1564, living in the 16th century. And he is known for, in his works, for emphasizing the absolute sovereignty of God in salvation. Now, salvation is God's choice, God's control, God's purposes. But they too teach uniquely that if a person does not, if a professed believer does not persevere unto the end, and if that perseverance is not a visible, ongoing, fruit-bearing, evidence, then they teach that that person just was never saved to begin with. Really, they teach that that person was never the elect. And so in both cases, whether it be the Arminian or whether it be the Calvinist, if they hold to the actual theology of the founders of those groups, then there can be no true eternal security. Because they're going to go to their grave wondering.
1: They're doubting themselves. I mean, they really believe
0: really,
1: or not.
0: Have I really given enough evidence? Or in the case of Arminianism, have I been faithful unto the end? I mean, a lot of confusion. And so where the reality of the fact is that where Jacob Arminius emphasized the free will of man, and John Calvin, you know, emphasized the sovereignty of God. You know, the fact of the matter is that both of those concepts are biblical. They're both true. So as a Christian, I don't have to be a Calvinist. I don't have to be an Arminian. I can just be a Bible believer, because the concept of God's sovereignty, election, predestination, etc. We've talked about predestination before. And one thing we saw is that never, ever is the word in the Bible, predestination, is that used in the context of how God has predestinated some people to believe, and he has predestinated some people to go to hell. There's no verses in Scripture that teach that. What it is they are grabbing a verse out of its context.
1: It's a corruption of the definition.
0: It is, and they're impressing upon it something the Bible doesn't speak of. So we're not afraid of the doctrines of election. And again, in this series, we mentioned this, we're going to get into election more specifically. We've already dealt with predestination. We looked at every time the word predestinate, the Greek word, is used in the New Testament. Every time. And there was always a reason, a purpose to what God had before predestinated, before set out the boundaries of. And that is, for the believer, that believer is predestinated to be truly conformed to the image of Christ. Sometimes the word is used in the relationship between God the Father and God the Son, where God the Father, in eternity past, ordained it or predestinated it that God the Son would come and die on the cross for mankind's sin. Okay? And yet, the aspect of free will is not removed. Let's go to that verse. We don't have much time left on today's program, but let's go to a verse that we kind of started off with in the book of Acts, Acts chapter 2. Acts chapter 2, and Yule, if you would, please read for us Acts chapter 2, and yeah, notice what verse 23 says. Acts 2, verse 23.
1: Him being delivered by the determinate counsel and foreknowledge of God, ye have taken, and by wicked hands have crucified and slain.
0: I mean, in this one verse, you have both aspects. You have the sovereignty of God, him, that is referring to Jesus Christ, Jesus of Nazareth, being determined by, or being delivered, I'm sorry, by the determinate counsel and foreknowledge of God. Ye, in this case, the Jewish people, have taken and by wicked hands have crucified and slain. So friends, we are out of time for today's program. We're going to play some godly music courtesy of the Herbster Evangelistic Team. But we do appreciate your time with us. We appreciate that you have taken time out of your day to listen in and hopefully study God's Word more. And we hope you can join us again next week. May the Lord bless you.

0: If you've been blessed by our time in the Word of God today, we'd like to hear from you. The church is located just east of the Orlando Fashion Square Mall at 4405 East Colonial Drive in Orlando, Florida. The church's phone number is area code 407-894-0208. If you are attending a church that is a member of the National or World Council of Churches or is identified with the New Evangelical Movement, we admonish you to obey the clear command of Scripture and come out from among them and touch not the unclean thing, saith the Lord. 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
5: 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I'm Mark Elliott, glad you're with us today. Today's show is going to feel a little bit different because we're going to talk about something that is quietly dangerous, especially for successful retirees and pre-retirees. So here's the truth that nobody wants to hear. When the market is up, a rising market kind of makes good people kind of lazy. Not lazy in life. You worked hard for your money. There's no doubt about that. You saved, you built something. I'm talking about financially lazy, where you think, hey, you know what? Everything looks pretty good. Why mess with it? And Jerry, Nick, I think that's often the exact moment when people probably, in your mind, should be maybe tightening bolts a little bit, not loosening them.
6: And people do it at the opposite, like the wrong time. When the market's up, it creates that false sense of, hey, I guess I'm fine, right? And it's like walking across the frozen lake on a sunny day. You're thinking, this is great. It's solid. But it's not the sun that determines whether that ice is going to hold, right? It's the structure underneath it.
7: Yeah, and a retirement structure is not opinions, not headlines, and not my buddy said so. It's all about structure.
6: Mm-hmm.
7: Because the market doesn't go up in a straight line. Yeah. It never has. And you know what? It never will.
5: Yeah, so all right, let's set this up. There's something I saw that really hit me, and there's a graphic floating around that lists major market crashes. Black Monday, I think that was 1987. Dot-com bubble burst, early 2000s. Great Recession, 07, 09. COVID in 2020, and then 2022, when stocks and bonds were both down only the third time in history, both stocks and bonds down the same calendar year. And it shows how long the market took to recover. The headline is basically every single one recovered. And okay, at first glance, you think, see, stop worrying. It always comes back. But if it always comes back, why do so many retirees, Jerry, still get hurt?
7: Yeah, because the graphic leaves out the part that matters the most, Mark, and that is what happens to you while you're waiting. If you're 35 and still adding money, a downturn, it's uncomfortable maybe, but it's not usually life-altering. But let's fast forward and say you're 65 and taking income. Now a downturn can force decisions and mark for real danger isn't just the market dropping. It's a sequence, the timing.
6: Well, and retirees don't retire on average returns. On almost everything out there, it says here's what the average return is. This here's what people don't retire on average returns. They retire on cash flow.
7: Yeah.
6: So and you don't retire on market recovery. That you retire on income consistency. So if you're taking withdrawals while that market is down, even if it recovers later, you can permanently damage your plan. Because you're selling out of things on the way down, and when the market rebounds, there's less in that pot to rebuild.
7: Mm.
6: Okay? The opposite of when you're saving. If you're saving, that's great. You save money, wonderful. You're putting money in as the market is going up. you put more money in, the market's rising, so there's two things going in a positive direction. But if the market's going down, that's a negative, and then you're taking money out, that's another negative. That's how it really can accelerate how short or how, the effects of that money at that point in time.
5: So, Nick, really what you're saying for the retiree, it's not just will it recover. It's if I'm living off my market monies in retirement, will that downturn in the market, what will that do to my paycheck, right?
6: Well, and that's it, you're right. And this is what people miss when the market's up. They think, why change anything? Everything's fine. But that's like saying, why buy insurance? The house isn't on fire.
7: But you do. You know?
6: Right? You do.
7: Why get sandbags and water, buy water and batteries? There isn't a hurricane out there. Just because it hasn't happened doesn't mean it's never going to. Most people end up calling us and asking for help from our team because they have money and something just doesn't feel right. That's, you know, they'll say, well, we're doing okay. I just don't know if we're protected enough. Or my advisor is good, but I don't feel like everything is covered and secure. These are questions that people have.
5: You know, a lot of people that listen to this show every week, they're really successful. Maybe they, you know, have three quarters of a million. They got $1 million, $2 billion saved, maybe more than that. But they're sitting there going, I think we're okay, but I'm not sure. Mm-hmm. And the market being up can actually make that feeling, Jerry, a little bit easier to ignore.
7: Exactly, Mark. A rising market is like a loud band at a party. You can't hear the cracks in the wall. It always seems like people wait until the market drops. Then they get serious.
6: There. So what you just said there, that's the pain is a motivator, right? Whether we want to agree with it or not, that's what happens. Pain's a motivating factor. When people are bleeding, they call a doctor. When they feel fine, they skip the checkup, right? I feel fine. I don't need to see the doctor. But when something's wrong, you know, and then you do. But retirement planning is not like fixing a flat tire on the side of the road. You don't want to build the plan when you've panicked. So you want to build it when you're calm. So think about that. Don't build it when you're worried, you're freaking out. You do it when you're calm. And when the markets are up, people confuse performance with planning. They think, oh, I've got it planned because I've got dollar signs in front of my account. So what I want to do is I want to challenge our listeners for a second. If everything is truly fine, why are you listening? Why are you still listening to the show? I'm serious.
7: No, that's
6: you know,
7: a good point.
6: Think about that. People who are completely confident aren't hunting down around on the radio for reassurance.
7: Yeah, and you're right. They're hunting around for peace of mind. They'll say, my advisor manages investments, but who's quarterbacking my whole retirement? Or we have accounts, but we don't have a plan. Or we are talking about taxes, health care, and legacy. Are they going to talk about that? Or are we just going to pass over it?
5: So, Nick, I'm thinking with your analogy, you're just saying I really shouldn't go grocery shopping when I'm hungry?
6: Yeah, you know, that's always ended bad for me.
7: Yeah, you buy things you don't.
6: It's like that diet. What diet? Definitely don't go to the store on Saturday mornings if you're hungry.
5: Yeah, you guys say investment management alone is not retirement planning, and that's just 20% of the picture, the investment part. Most people, even wealthy people, only have one plan. That's investments, 401ks, IRAs. There's my plan. They don't have an income strategy, a tax strategy, healthcare strategy, or even a legacy strategy, Jerry.
7: That's right. And the market going up makes it feel like you have all five strategies working for you. But you don't. You have one pillar, and it's holding up the entire

0: 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All right, I mentioned those stats of the Black Mondays and all the downturn, Great Recessions and all of that, and we talked about the time it took to recover. So the 1987 Black Monday, or Black Friday.
1: That's every the day after Thanksgiving every year.
0: Oh. That's right. So Black Monday, 1987. Anyway, to recover from that crash took about 2 years. The dot-com crash took about 7 years to get back from that. 08 crash, almost 5.5 years. COVID was quick, right? Because that was an outside source that caused that. That was quick, just a couple months. The 2022 crash took about 2 years. So is the lesson never sell, just ride it out, Jerry?
2: No. It's like saying the lesson of a house on fire, never leave the house. You know, sometimes you've got to get out of the house to save your life. Sometimes you need to build the house with protection. So if a fire happens, it doesn't burn the house to the ground.
1: Right. And the goal isn't panic sell or white knuckle hold. The goal is structure your money so you're not forced to sell at the wrong time. And I think what ends up happening is if we look at two buckets of money, and I've used this many times, red money, green money. Red money is the risk money. Green money is the protected, safe, secure money that can't go down if the market tanks. What we tend to see happen to people is, number one, they either do this knowingly, or number two, they do this unknowingly. But what will happen when the market is rising is they'll have more red money and less green money. Maybe the red money has grown so quickly that their green money is shrunk as far as a percentage of their investments. And what they do is they don't change, they don't rebalance, they don't readjust. So they just leave it that way. And it's almost like there's so much risk going on because now their red money is so much bigger than the green money. And a lot of people are thinking, you know, what happens, they'll think, I get it, Nick, crashes happen. But the market's up. I don't want to rock the boat. And honestly, my advisor's a good person. Why change now? You know, and what I would say is I'm not asking you to change. I'm asking you to verify. Because in retirement, you don't want to find out that you were missing something huge during a downturn. This is where people usually misunderstand what we do. We're not here to sell you a hot fund. We're here to act like your retirement CFO, to coordinate those five critical areas of financial planning that we talked about, you know, the investment planning, the income planning, the healthcare planning, the tax planning, the estate and legacy planning. Our job is to coordinate those five critical areas so that your plan holds up in real life. And we're here to ask those hard questions and make sure you're ready for a time when the market drops maybe 25% so you know where your paycheck comes from. 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
2: 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All right, this next part that we're going to talk about, and this is one of those segments where people need to maybe lean in a little bit, because we're talking about mistakes that just don't hurt your retirement. They can permanently change it. So we're talking about the five costly mistakes people are making before they even retire. And here's the scary part. These apply whether you save $200,000, $400,000, $2 million. Most people don't even realize they've made them until it's too late. So guys, all right, let's start with your top five most costly mistakes.
3: This is Jerry and Nick's top five.
2: All right, so this first one, no gap money. What does that mean, no gap money, Nick?
4: Yeah, they don't have any. The big mistake is they don't have any gap money. So this is one of the things that most people don't explain, but here's what that is. Most people spend 30 to 40 years doing exactly what they were told. They put money in a 401k, they defer taxes, they keep building this pile, and that works great. But the thing is that most people don't look at is, okay, the day I retired, then what?
5: But once you get to retirement, if all you have is a 401k or an IRA, every dollar you take out is taxable. So think about it like this. It's like having all your money locked in a vending machine. But every time you hit the button, Uncle Sam takes a bite out of the snack before it drops.
4: Oh, that would be nasty. Can you imagine that?
5: But it happens.
4: It does, but I mean, that's just nasty. That's just gross on so many different levels. And so when we're talking about gap money, having gap money is what gives you options. You need to have some after-tax money. That way you have flexibility, and it lets you control your income instead of your income really controlling you.
5: Yeah, so when you retire, you're not stuck pulling away, having to pull money from something that gets fully taxed.
4: And that's the thing, is if you have this gap money, you're pulling money from there instead of just money that's taxed every time. And this helps because it can actually help you design your paycheck and help you control your taxes. So if you need money, you don't always have to just go to the most taxable money. You might be able to say, hey, I've got some of this money over here, this gap money. I can use that to help pay that bill or pay for that vacation or that deposit or whatever. I can go to that, and I don't have to yank money out of my 401k or my IRA, which could take time, cost money, create all sorts of other issues that likely you have.
2: Boy, another one of these five big mistakes is ignoring IRMA. That a lot of people don't even really know what IRMA is. And it sounds like one of those things people have never heard of until it hits them. Our favorite Aunt IRMA, Jerry.
3: Number four.
5: Oh, yeah. This is the one of those gotcha moments. IRMA is basically a surcharge on your Medicare premiums, and it's based on income from 2 years ago.
4: So what you do at 63... affects what you do at 65.
5: Unfortunately.
4: Right?
5: Now, to think about that, if you do a big Roth conversion or you sell a property, you take a large withdrawal in, if say, age 63. And then, boom, 2 years later, your Medicare premiums get hiked.
4: Well, it's like getting a speeding ticket 2 years after you were driving too fast.
5: And you forgot all about it.
4: Yeah, you had no idea. I'm like, okay, and now you're paying for it. And here's the bigger issue. Most people's tax strategy has nothing to do with their healthcare strategy. So they win in one area and they lose in another. And that's not a plan. That's just hoping things line up.
5: And if you're listening right now and thinking no one's ever explained it like this before, that's exactly why we offer a 15-minute telewealth strategy session. No cost, no pressure. Just call or text the word RETIRE, R-E-T-I-R-E, to 800-691-3372. 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
6: Number three
2: in these costly mistakes, this one would be talking Social Security. Delaying Social Security always sounds like good advice. You're going to get more money, but how does delaying maybe not always be the right answer, Nick? I mean, that's kind of the bottom line. We're going to get more money if we delay. If we take it earlier, we get less.
4: Yeah. And this one gets a lot of people there, Mark. I mean, you've probably heard, wait till you're 70, maximize your benefit. And that's not wrong. I'm just saying it's just not the whole story. We could probably talk on a whole nother segment. Maybe that's what we'll do, is we'll focus on a whole nother segment of just Social Security, because this is why it's very important. Because the question is, my question is, when you turn on social, let's say you wait until 70 to turn on your Social Security, but let's say you retire at 65. What are you living on in the meantime?
5: And if you're not taking Social Security yet, but you are retired and you are pulling heavily from your investments to fill the gap, what happens in a down market? And, you know, you can do more damage then than good. So delaying Social Security isn't a retirement plan. It's just one lever. And if the other pieces aren't lined up, that lever can actually work against you.
6: Number two.
2: So another costly mistake that many retirees and pre-retirees are making is missing the window where your taxes are lower and then not taking advantage of it. This sounds like one of those, Jerry, you know, you had your shot moments.
5: Yeah, that's exactly what it is, Mark. There's a window of time between when you retire and when required minimum distributions kick in. And that window might be the lowest tax bracket you'll ever be in.
4: Well, that's your opportunity. When tax rates are low, to do maybe Roth conversions, tax planning, repositioning your assets for lower future taxes, that's the window right there.
5: And once RMDs start, that window slams shut. Now the IRS is deciding how much you take out, not you.
6: Number one.
2: So the last of these five costly mistakes we'll talk about, keeping the exact same portfolio. Even if you're in a different phase of life, it sounds simple, Nick, but it's really not the right thing to do. Just set it and forget it forever.
4: William, sounds great, right? Mm-hmm. You remember Ron Popeil, right? I mean, he was actually here in Central Florida. Set it and forget it. He set that little, I still remember those commercials. Actually, it's bad because I haven't eaten yet before we got on the air. And so now I'm just imagining that rotisserie chicken. And I'm hungry because I remember, oh, just set it and then the audience would say, forget it. Yeah. I mean, we can all remember that. And so this could be like the biggest one. People retire, but then their portfolio doesn't.
5: And they're still invested like they did when they were 45 years of age.
4: Yeah, and they're not making any changes, right?
5: Now they're taking income.
4: And that's where things break down, because now you're pulling money out. The market's going up and down. It's like flying a plane. When you first take off, that plane is going up in the air, right? Think about takeoff as accumulation. I'm accumulating, I'm building, right? I'm going up. I eventually reach a peak, and then I come down. Retirement is like landing. So if accumulation is like takeoff, retirement is like landing. You don't land a plane the same way as you take off.
5: You shouldn't. And if the market drops early in retirement, that damage can stick with you. And that's what we call sequence risk. We talked about that the last couple of shows. and the risk is highest in the 5 years before and 5 years after retirement. That's the danger zone. So let me ask you, after hearing those five mistakes, how many of those might already be happening in your plan right now? And more importantly, would you even know if you were making those mistakes before it actually happens or it's too late? Because here's the truth. None of these show up on your monthly statements. There's no alert. There's no warning. There's no red flags. They just pop up.
4: Well, and that's why we built what we call that 15-minute retirement crash test review. And again, it's like telewealth for your finances, where we stress test your entire financial house, not just your investments, but your income plan, your tax strategy, your health care plan. We look at your risk exposure, your legacy plan, and we'll show you where those cracks are. And if those are cracks that exist, well, hey, you know what? Let's open up, not to throw another one of those commercials for a device out there, but who was the guy who was, he had the boat and the boat's sinking. And then he whipped out that little
5: spray can
4: of black stuff, and he sprayed it, and the boat doesn't sink anymore, right? Yeah. Well, the same thing here is if you have cracks and your boat is sinking, well, if you want that fixed, then we can help you. We can bring out the spray can of stuff to seal it and seal that sucker up so you stay afloat. And that's the thing here is some people, they don't know what's working. They don't know what needs to be fixed, and they don't know if it's too late or not until it's usually too late. Look, if you're early in your career and you're still building your wealth, you know, maybe this isn't for you. But if you've saved $300,000, $400,000 or more, or $1 million or more, and you're within this window, we call it the retirement red zone, the 5 to 10 years before retirement to the 10 years after retirement. This could be one of the most important conversations you have, because a mistake in that window of time can really affect all your future. And once you're retired, the last thing you want to do is go back and say to your boss, can I get my job back? Mm-hmm. When we say we want to help you become work optional, that means work optional, stay optional, not work optional for a time being. And so all you have to do is give us a call, and we can set up this 15-minute telewealth call with our team.
2: So, hey, just take a 30 seconds or so, Nick, and maybe go back to the IRMA, the income-related monthly adjusted amount. 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Because they didn't really understand that IRMA charge.
4: Big deal. Yes, it's a huge deal. Huge deal, because that's what ends up happening. And Dad alluded to it when he mentioned that it's a surcharge on your Medicare premiums. 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All those things get looked at 2 years later. 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And if you break those thresholds, you're right. 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They're looking at it 2 years in the – so when you're 67, they're looking at what you did at 65. When you're 70, they're looking at what you did at 68. 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
2: Glad you're with us today for On the Money with Jerry and Nick Royer with Group 10 Financial. I'm Mark Elliott. Glad you're with us. Today we're talking about a lot of different things. We talked about the five costly mistakes. Well, now we're going to talk about one of those mistakes a little bit more in depth, and that is one of the biggest decisions you will ever make in retirement. When do you take, when does your spouse take Social Security? And of course, we've all heard it, right? Wait until 70, you'll get more money. That sounds really simple, but is it really that simple? So, Nick, all right, let's start with the basics. What's the difference between taking Social Security at 62 versus waiting until 70?
4: Well, and this is where people need to understand the numbers. If we were to look at a very simple example, let's say it's 67, because that's full retirement age for most people. Let's say that your full retirement benefit is, say, $2,000 a month.
2: Mm-hmm.
4: Now what Social Security does is they have an equation, and they'll tell you, well, if it's $2,000 that you're supposed to take at 67, if you were to take it at 62, you're going to go down to $1,400. So that's a $600 drop. That's $7,200 a year that the government doesn't pay you. They keep for themselves because you took it early. Now, if you wait until 70, you're now going to be going from $2,000 a month at 67 to now $2,480 a month. So that gap is pretty big.
5: It's
4: between
5: huge.
4: The two, yeah.
5: And people hear that and think, well, I should always wait. But that's where people get tripped up, because that's only part of the story.
4: And that's what we were alluding to last segment. And that's why I wanted to bring this back up here and talk more about Social Security, because that's one of the things that people will send us emails about, and they'll ask us all about Social Security, because it is one of those bigger things that people tend not to look at how that really works at everything else. So I look at it like this. When you buy a car, you can just look at the sticker and say, oh, I'm just going to make my decision just on the sticker of that car. But that's not telling me about the gas mileage, maybe the insurance that it's going to cost to get that car, or the maintenance cost for getting that car. You don't buy the car based on that one number. And that's the same thing with Social Security, is you look at other things, not just one number, for determining when to turn on Social Security or not.
2: So, Nick, then I guess what actually determines whether someone should take it early or delay it?
4: So we've kind of identified about three different variables, the three big variables that can change the math. And this is where it becomes a real plan and not just a guess. And the first one that I'll throw out here, and Dad, you can chime in on what you think on this, is the first real variable is, what is somebody's health and what's their longevity?
5: If you're healthy and you live into your 80s and 90s, waiting can make a lot of sense. But if you have health concerns, taking it earlier may work out better for you.
4: Well, it's like buying concert tickets. If you if you know the show's going to last all night, you might not show up that early. If you're like, oh, it's going to be a four-hour concert. Well, if you miss the first hour, you're not really that upset. But if you come to find out that this is the type of concert where you have no idea, they might be there for like an hour. Well, you don't want to show up at the last song, you know, then you just miss the whole thing. So another variable for whether to take Social Security as early versus maybe as late is if you're married. What is the marriage and the survivor benefit? That might matter to you. And this one sounds like it could be a big deal. In my mind, this is a big deal for couples.
5: It's huge. For married couples, this isn't just about you. The higher earner's decisions becomes a surviving spouse's income for life.
4: So if the higher earner delays, the bigger check doesn't just help today. It protects your spouse later because now, let's say going back to that example, if you turned on Social Security at 62 and that was the higher benefit and you're getting $1,400 a month, you just left your spouse with $1,400 a month. Versus if you waited until 70 and then kicked on your benefit, now you're leaving that spouse with $2,400 a month of benefit. That's $1,000 a month.
5: That's big.
4: That's $12,000 a year that you left them, which can be a huge, huge number for what you do. So I definitely think that's something that it protects your spouse later, and that's why I suggest doing it.
5: And looking at it like upgrading from a flashlight to a floodlight. When things get dark later on, you're going to want more light, not less.
4: You want more income, not less income later on. Yep.
2: And another variable, I guess you could say, when it comes to delaying your Social Security, that variable of waiting on it is really the key, is probably the in-between money you have to cover the gap or not, right? If you retire at, let's say you take Social Security at 65 and you retire. You don't take Social Security. Nope. You're going to wait till 70, but you retire at 65. Do you have the gap to money to get to 70, I guess?
4: Gap money, in-between money, however you want to call it, that comes into play because you don't want to delay Social Security if you don't have something to live on for that in-between.
5: And if you don't have that, then claiming early might not be a choice. It might be your only option.
4: So if you're sitting there thinking, well, there's more to this than I thought for turning on Social Security, you're right, there is. And that's exactly why we offer the 15-minute telewealth strategy session call. No cost, no pressure, just text the word RETIRE to 800-691-3372. 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
2: Really, the big benefit, I think, of talking with a team is just getting clarity into your situation. Social Security is a huge decision. If you sit down with the team, they have the special fancy-dancy software to show you all the options. Hey, you started at 62. Here's what happens. You started at 65. Here's what happens. You started at 68. Here's what happens. You started at 70. Here's what happens. So they can do all of that for you, and then you're making an educated decision. 800-691-3372. Jerry, you also mentioned something called the Survivor Benefit Multiplier. What's that?
5: This is the one most people overlook these opportunities in all of the retirement planning that's done. When the higher earner delays from 67 to 70, that benefit increases by about 24%.
4: And here's the key, that higher benefit becomes a surviving spouse's paycheck for later life. And how that number works out, let's touch on that real quick. It's not just, well, it's 67, and then when you hit 70, it's 24%. And everywhere in between doesn't go up at all. No.
5: It goes up about 8%.
4: It goes up about 8% every year. So if you wait, just think about that. How many incomes out there, if your boss said, you know what, I'm going to give you an 8% raise if you wait until next year, you'd be like, okay. I mean, how many investments out there are going to give you an 8% backed up by the government number? Not many. And so that's the benefit of waiting, because if you wait from 67 to 68, that's an 8% increase. 68 to 69, another 8% increase. 69 to 70, another 8% increase. So that's why this is very, very important, so that you know what you're getting. And then every bit of increase that you get doesn't just help you, it also helps your family too.
5: Yeah. So this isn't just about maximizing your income. It's about protecting your spouse long term. It's like locking in a pension. Remember back in the day when pensions were rock solid?
4: Don't have that anymore. That's a long time ago.
5: Yeah, with 25 cents a gallon gas. This is one of the closest things to that. Guaranteed income, but lasts as long as you do.
4: And again, backed up by the government. And you know what a lot of people will do is they'll say, hey, I really like that. I like the idea of Social Security. And Jerry, I really liked what you said too about locking in a pension, but my company doesn't offer a pension anymore. And that is a disadvantage. We'll talk about that all the time, that it is a real big disadvantage. Our company was founded in 1965. So our company's seen a lot over that period of time, right? And what we found back then is retirement planning is a lot different than it is today. Mm-hmm. Back then you had Social Security and pension and you didn't even need to use your investments. But now that's not the case. Now that pension's gone away, Social Security's not enough, and your investments need to pull the weight. And so what we help people do is we can help them create lifetime incomes that are pension-like so that they can use the money that they saved, create a pension that they can't outlive using the money that they've actually saved for retirement. And that can be a very powerful tool that's not necessarily for everybody, but it's for a lot of people who want some security, some preservation, some protection, and the certainty of knowing what's going on with their income, and they know their income is going to last. Setting up a private pension plan for somebody themselves can be a very powerful tool. So I don't want to ever discount that and look at that as that's not an option. And so I always want to ask you this, you know, after hearing what we've been talking about here, you know, think about this yourself. Do you feel confident that you've made the right Social Security decision? Or are you just going with what you've heard? And more importantly, do you know how that decision for Social Security affects your taxes, your income, and even your spouse 10, 15, 20 years down the road?
5: Because this isn't a small decision, guys. This is a decision that can impact hundreds of thousands of dollars over your lifetime.
4: Well, and this is why we've talked about and what we've always done for years now is including Social Security as part of our retirement crash test review. Not in isolation, but as part of a full plan. It looks at your income, your taxes, healthcare, investments, and legacy estate planning. And we'll show you exactly when it makes sense to take it, exactly when it makes sense to wait to take Social Security, and how to make it work with everything else in your plan. And again, this isn't for everybody. But if you save $400,000, it doesn't matter if you save $700,000 or even a million or more. If you're within a 5 to 10 year window of retirement or already retired, this is Social Security is one of the biggest financial decisions that you're going to have to make. And you don't want to make it in isolation and say, I'll worry about this later on. You want to make this as part of a total plan. And if you're working with an advisor who's not talking about Social Security and they're not talking about taxes, you're missing out on some things there because those are big choices. That would be like going to a doctor and the doctor says, well, I only do blood pressure, but I don't ever check your pulse and I don't ever take labs, but I do check your blood pressure. 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
2: 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I'm Mark Elliott. Glad you're with us. Today's show has been packed, as always. It is every time we do this show with Jerry and Nick. We've talked about the major mistakes retirees and pre-retirees make. We've talked about the smart moves to help prepare you for whatever the future holds. But now, we're going to wrap things up a little game show style. This one, we're calling Smart Move or Slip Up. So I'm going to throw out a real life money scenario, and then Jerry and Nick will tell us if it's a smart move or it's a slip up. You can play along at home or on the road and see how many you get right. Are you guys ready to tackle this? A little smart move or slip up?
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2: All right, so here you go. Scenario number one. You have had the same financial advisor for 20 years. You rarely hear from them, but you figure, hey, no news is good news. Smart move or slip up? Jerry?
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4: So look at this as a real advisor should be more like a GPS.
5: Mm-hmm.
4: What happens when you hit a snag? I know the route. Trust me, from my house to work. Why do I plug it in? Because you know what? There's probably at least 10% of the year where something's happened on the road that I normally take and I got to get rerouted. Well, I'd hope my GPS reroutes me so I don't have to just sit there the whole time and in traffic on a road that I've been on when I could have taken a side road to be there sooner. So the same thing. You would hope that you'd have a GPS that's constantly rerouting things when things change, not just sitting silent while you're missing your exit. And that's how you need to look at that, is a financial advisor needs to be constantly rerouting, tweaking, changing, enhancing, modifying things to be more efficient as time goes on because times change.
2: All right, so here's scenario number two. You've made a lot of money in the market lately. You turn on the news and hear all about the doom and gloom, and you decide, all right, it's going the wrong direction. I'm going to sell everything. I'm going to sit in cash until it's all over. Is this a smart move or a slip up, Nick?
4: So that can be a slip up too. Timing the market's is like trying to catch a falling knife. It looks easy till you try it. So cash feels safe, but inflation eats that alive too. So you don't want to win by trying to time the market, because think about that. If you're sitting in cash and your cash is earning 2%, but inflation is 4%, you're losing money safely in a way. So you don't want to win by trying to time the market. You win by time in the market. That's what actually works.
5: So basically, fear isn't a strategy. It's a reaction.
4: Mm-hmm.
5: And in retirement, reacting costs more than remaining calm and following a plan that's already been created.
4: Now, that's the thing there with this, guys, is you just mentioned following a plan. If you don't have a plan, that's when you get emotional, is when you don't know what is the plan, and then you just kind of...
5: What to do when it
4: happens. Right. That's where, if you have a plan, then you have something you can anchor yourself to. That's the most important thing there, is getting that plan so you can anchor yourself to it and use it to help you get through good and sour markets.
2: All right, here's one that I think a lot of people could relate to. I'm not sure about the dollar amount, but where the money is sitting. So here you go, smart move or slip up. Jerry, you're on the clock. You've got $1 million sitting in a 401k. You're thinking of leaving it there even after retiring because you don't want to mess with it. Smart move or slip up, Jerry?
5: That's like leaving your luggage on the curb at the airport and hoping it's going to get on your flight. You know, when you retire, your goals change. Your money should as well. Keeping it in a 401k can limit your investment options. You can lose control of the investments, have a lack of choice, miss out on opportunities, and having to worry about it yourself, which works out fine when you're working. But as you get older, it's harder to keep doing it all by yourself.
4: Well, if you're not at your job, your 401k shouldn't be either. That's what we talked about. We've been saying that for
5: years.
4: 16 years, I think, was the very first time we ever said that on a program. If you've got a 401k, roll it into an IRA where you have more options. When you're inside that 401k, you're limited. You're handcuffed. You don't have many options. Outside that that 401k in an IRA, you have all sorts of different options that you can get into. And that's how you turn a working years account. That's what we call that 401k, is a working years account. That's what it's designed for. Into a retirement years paycheck, where you're taking that money and you're taking it from that working years account into a retirement years paycheck. And that's the most important thing that you can do when you have that 401k instead of leaving it there. So just remember, if you're not at your job, your 401k shouldn't be either.
2: Yeah, and there's a lot of options here, especially if you're going to retire at 55, for example. You would leave some money in the 401k, so you wouldn't get the 10% penalty pulling money out of your IRA. You can always call the team at Group 10 Financial and talk about these things, because that's what they're here for, is to help guide you. 800-691-3372, 800-691-3372. All right, we're at scenario number four. You've got a good chunk of money in the bank, earning 3%, and you feel safe. Why change it? Smart move?
4: This goes back to something I just said. It's a slip up with a small s. It's good to keep some money safe, but the hidden enemy is inflation. And so, like I was saying earlier, that 3% might sound fine until you realize that inflation and taxes and all that stuff could leave you of almost nothing in real return.
5: And like you said earlier, Nick, we call it losing money safe.
4: Yeah.
5: It's like standing still on an escalator going down. You think you're not moving, but you're slowly losing ground.
4: Oh, I'm staying still, but it moved on me.
5: Yeah.
4: And it took me down for the ride. That's a good, really good analogy. I like that one. I'm going to steal that one.
2: All right. So we've had four scenarios. They've all been slip-ups. Hopefully, we're going to get to a smart move.
4: I have no idea which. Yeah. Well, you're the one who put this together.
2: I know. So here you go. Scenario number five. You decide to get a second opinion on your retirement plan because you feel like you've outgrown your advisor. Smart move or slip up? Jerry?
5: That's a smart move.
4: Hey, so we finally had a smart move.
5: Right. Getting a second opinion doesn't mean you're firing someone. 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
2: 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All right. As we wrap up today's show, I'm going to give you a little lightning round, quick hits. I'll start with you, Nick, then I'll go to Jerry. And here's what I'm going to do. I'm going to throw these to you a little quicker. You give me a smart move or slip up, and then a word or two, a sentence or two about why that is your answer, smart move or slip up. So, Nick, this one's to you. Paying off your house completely before retirement.
4: Well, so that's going to depend what's your mortgage rate. If it's 7%, then pay it off. If it's 2.95%, it's not as important. It's almost a smart move if you want peace of mind, but it's a slip up if it drains your liquidity. And let's say that you have all your cash in IRAs and 401ks. That's all the money that you have. Then it's going to be a slip up because you get taxed on it. Whenever you pull money out of those IRAs and 401ks, you're going to get taxed on it on its way to paying off that mortgage. So that can be a slip up.
2: All right. So, Jerry, this one's for you. And I know you've heard this before. Hey, Jerry, I'm going to take Social Security early because it might not be there later.
5: Yeah, that's a big slip up. That fear locks in big cuts to your Social Security permanently. Down the road, when Social Security does go up, you'll go up, but not as much as if you had waited.
2: All right, Nick, here's one. Doing Roth conversions makes sense while tax rates are low.
4: Smart move. You're prepaying taxes at a discount. So taxes are going to head up in the future. Just look at the studies. They're going to. So pay it now while it's lower.
2: All right, that makes sense. This one, Jerry, there's no point in planning for that estate until you at least hit 80. So that's it. Leaving your estate plan for later. I'll just do that later.
5: Yeah. Slip-ups later usually means never.
4: Oh, it's true.
5: And if you wait too long, you won't be the one in control. You're letting the courts decide.
4: This is why this is something that our team has decided is so important, that we've made some partnerships. That when somebody becomes a client of our company, we actually help them get their estate documents in order. Their wills, their powers of attorney. Those documents can be very expensive, but we have some great relationships where it's not that way. And so we're not lawyers, we're not attorneys, but you know what? We have a team of people who can actually help you get this stuff done, because it, like you were saying, no better example. It's the two C's. You're either going to be in control or the courts are going to be in control, and you get to decide. And so, folks, whether you've nailed every answer that we've been talking about, or realize that you've made a few slip-ups of your own, the next smart move is simple. You got to take action. You've built your wealth. Now it's time to make sure it's protected, tax efficient, ready to deliver income that lasts for decades. 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We're going to go over a clear look at where your money truly stands. 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
24: But their strengths drive us nuts because too much of a good thing isn't a good thing. You know, so too much talking, would you just go away? You know, and if I would have been raised that way, I wouldn't be here on the radio with you today. So we have to see that, oh, this is a strength to develop, not a problem to eliminate.
23: Yeah.
24: And that's a powerful choice that parents have.
25: That's Dr. Kathy Cook describing some practical ways you can nurture your child in the unique ways he or she is smart. You're going to want to stick around for the rest of the story as we continue an insightful conversation today on Focus on the Family with Jim Daly. I'm John Fuller.
23: We had a fascinating conversation last time with Dr. Kathy about her book, Eight Great Smarts. You probably fit a couple of them very dramatically, maybe one very specifically. And you'll just need to go back and listen to that. If you didn't hear it, you can get the audio download from the website, or better yet, you can go to YouTube or the broadcast app. Mm-hmm. I mean, it's got everything there. You just go and you can listen to thousands of programs, but Kathy's will be there today, and you can listen to her last time and today.
25: Yeah, and Dr. Kathy Cook is always a favorite with our audience, Jim. She's a speaker, an author, researcher, podcaster, and she founded a great organization called Celebrate Kids. As you said, we're covering some of the content in her book, Eight Great Smarts. Stop by our website to get a copy.
23: Dr. Kathy, welcome back.
24: Thank you. I'm so happy to be here.
23: It's fun.
24: Thank you for your support.
23: I enjoy talking with you because you love kids.
24: Totally.
23: I love kids. Yeah. I mean, kids are hilarious. They're so, first of all, I don't know if this is a smart or not, but kids are so blunt.
24: True.
23: They're just out there, right? You know, especially like things like different hair color, mm-hmm. different skin color. They just say it.
24: They don't have a filter like
23: right.
24: we
23: they
24: do.
23: Right. They haven't developed that yet.
24: Right.
23: I don't know. Sometimes you got to be right as a parent, right?
24: Yes. This is true.
23: And then you start saying things like, oh, we don't say that to people. Did you ever have? I mean, just that experience is so funny. Mm-hmm. Listen, we covered last time the word smart child, the picture smart child, the logic smart child. And it was good.
24: Thank you.
23: It really is good. And it's one of those concepts concepts that you can really latch into. It's kind of like I mentioned last time, like Kevin Lehman with the birth order book. It may not fit 100%, but there are, it's like a spiritual kind of insight that somebody like you or Kevin Lehman or Gary Chapman, you just hit on it and it's right there. And once you expose it to the rest of us, we're going, oh my goodness, she's absolutely right.
24: I love that. I do think this is visible. You can see this, and you can see it in yourself, and you can see it in kids, which does make it really fun.
23: How do we manage patience with children's smarts when we don't align with that smart? And I think that really does drive some parents a little to impatience.
24: Oh, totally understandable. It's not about us. It's about them. You know, you chose to have children, or you chose to be a, you know, a teacher. So we love them well by letting them be who they are with boundaries, which are blessings when love is the goal. So just, you know, if you have a word smart kid, it doesn't mean to let them talk forever. There needs to be obedience, there needs to be blessings. But we offer input and instruction so that they can be smart with their smarts, not that they would have the smarts diminished in them.
23: You know, so often as parents, we say to ourselves, I wish I could have a do-over. You know, especially when the kids are young and we lack patience to do the right thing. And, you know, we get angry. We have an outburst. Hopefully that's it. And there's no physical issues or something like that. But in the normal parenting, how do we get ahead of that? I know so many people having children right now. It's awesome. And I'd love to be able to have them tip into this discussion. But as a parent, how do you not have those regrets? How do you do it well the first time? I mean, what would you say to a 28-year-old young mom who's got a new child, and or maybe a 3-year-old?
24: Right.
23: And, you know, how do I not make those mistakes?
24: There's a big part of me that wants to say you will make those mistakes.
23: That's fair.
24: So it's how you respond to them that really matters.
23: What do you concentrate on as a new parent to make sure that you minimize those mistakes? Patience.
24: Raising the children you were given, not the children you wish you had.
23: Oof.
24: Making sure that if you have a picture smart child, you ask about her vivid imagination and you spend a lot of money on paper and watercolor.
23: Right, and be okay with it.
24: And you'd be okay with that.
23: What if
24: and
23: they if, color the walls? That's
24: well,
23: the problem.
24: Then if, so maybe you have,
23: Or maybe you do. Like, well, this is your wall.
24: Exactly.
23: Yeah.
24: If your child can handle the fact that this is your wall, but this isn't your wall, let them color on the wall. It's just a wall.
23: And you can paint it.
24: And then you make the... But if it's disobedience, then the child... There's a consequence, which would include that the child gets to repaint the wall. So there is a consequence for the choice, but we expect them to be smart with their smarts. We honor who God's created them to be, and we want to give them opportunities to be successful. So we do let them finger paint, but we do it outside, and they're wearing clothes that we don't care if they get messy, and that we believe in our believing that God was smart to make our children this way, and that it's our privilege, responsibility to nurture them up in the way that they've been created to be, to believe that your picture smart children will be, you know, art teachers or historians or great Bible scholars because they can see it come alive in their mind and they teach with such vivid language that everybody in their church is like, that was the best message ever. Like, believe that God's done something powerful for your kids and don't get in the way. And if you're in the way, apologize, ask to be forgiven, get yourself some help. Know who you are. Celebrate that. Don't lust after somebody else's smarts. I could go on and on.
23: Yeah, no, it's good.
24: This is why I wrote the book, you know, to give people hope that they can get it right. Because it's complicated. Kids are complex.
23: This is a little tongue-in-cheek, but it's actually true. When our boys were young, I mean, they were out on the sidewalk painting with chalk. Guess who came to pay a visit? The HOA president.
24: Oh, my goodness.
23: We don't allow chalk painting.
24: No.
23: I mean, my kids are like 5 and 3.
24: That's
23: wrong. Totally wrong. So anyway, but I'm sure a few people are going, yep, that's my HOA
24: right,
23: too.
24: Right.
23: But, you know, roll with the punches. Find a way to let your kids express themselves appropriately.
24: Right. And this is our chance for us to say, no, we will obey our rulers. You know, that's biblical.
23: Yeah, that's a great way to handle it.
24: And then we find the backyard cement, you know, where they can't be seen.
23: Poor slab back
24: there.
23: Or
24: we go to the park to swing on the swing set, but we take our bucket of sidewalk chalk and we leave really cool messages on the sidewalk. God loves you.
23: Oh, that's good.
24: And have you noticed the daisies in the corner? I mean, and then the next kids who come get blessed by that.
23: For the new listeners today and viewers, let's hit the 8 just topically. Hit them, and then we'll pick up descriptions on the latter end.
24: Okay, and everybody has the capacity for all 8. I want to say that.
23: Yeah.
24: Because God's a generous God. So word smart people think with words. Logic smart people think with questions. Picture smart people think with their eyes, with visuals. Music smart people think with rhythms and melodies. Body smart people with movement and touch. Nature smart people with patterns. People smart people with other people. And self-smart people think deeply inside of themselves with reflection.
23: This is going to be good. I'm looking forward to covering, hopefully, all of them if we can, but great, certainly most of them. Music smart, you mentioned that one. I am not music smart. Man, I am like tone deaf.
24: Yeah.
23: I don't have it.
24: And okay, that's okay. It's okay to say that that's number 7 or 8 for me if I were to make a list, because to think that we have all 8 to the max would be arrogant, and that's not appropriate. But those of us who do have music smart brain cells, we think with rhythms and melodies. We make music when we're excited. So we whistle, toe-tap, bebop, and we might choose a church for the quality of the worship, and we might spend a lot of our free time and our money on music. And these are kids who will go to the nursery when they're 2, and they'll find the glockenspiel. Those are kids asking for piano lessons when they're 6.
23: Oh, wow.
24: So you can look at what do they enjoy in their free time, and that's going to show you maybe what they're going to grow up and become.
23: I remember Troy and I only went to his piano lesson once, and it was like 8 weeks in. So the piano instructor says, let's play the key of G. If you don't know where it's at,

0: on the bench with him, and Troy's looking at me like, "Where's G?" I'm going, "Troy, I'm so sorry. I haven't a clue." So I had to, wave to the teacher and have her come over. I felt like stupid.
1: I am so sorry again. She didn't need to do that to you.
0: Well, no, but I needed somebody to tell him where G was.
1: Well, anyway.
0: But, yeah. I mean, that's part of it. So, it's hard for me, again, as a parent, to think that my child could be music smart. It's so out of my orbit. Mm. I'm not even sure how do I relate to that?
1: I appreciate you bringing that up, because there is research that suggests that the earlier the smarts are awakened, the greater the likelihood they're a strength for a lifetime. So normally it would be that the parent would be modeling something that the child would want to become. So my parents were both music smart, so Dave and I developed music smart ability early on in our lives. In your case, you're right. Like, you didn't model that for your son, so it's surprising to you. But I think if you don't give a kid piano lessons, you won't know
0: right.
1: if God created that kid to be music smart. Again, created in God's image, not ours. It's 100% wired into us by God and nurtured into children by God's people.
0: Yeah.
1: So God's in charge of all of it, whether it's through the DNA, if you will, the creative intent God has when he makes us, and then the experiences. Like, you could take a kid to a concert, and they could be like, "I want to play the piano. Dad, that was the most amazing thing I've ever heard." And then he's 8 and you start piano lessons because he went to the symphony
0: yeah.
1: and he heard this guy on this big, black, massive piano go crazy nuts. And the kid is like, "That was the most beautiful thing I've ever yeah. heard."
0: Interesting. I read some brain research that said before 6 years old, you develop tone ability.
1: Interesting.
0: Tonal ability and foreign language. If you're exposed before age 6, you'll pick up foreign languages quicker.
1: Yep.
0: Isn't that interesting?
1: Yeah, the brain is amazing.
0: Yeah. All right, body smart. Now, you can make so much fun of this one, right? I mean, what is a body smart?
1: Oh, come on. These are the movers,
0: hey, look
1: shakers.
0: Hey, look at my biceps.
1: Well, your body's smart, Jim, in that you talk with your hands.
0: I do.
1: And I've watched you lean back and lean forward. I talk with my hands. If I put my hands in my pocket, they'll be there for like 10 seconds when I'm giving a speech. But body smart people think with movement and touch. We might be athletic. We might be in drama. We can make our whole body look angry even though we're not. We can pour a glass of milk and not spill. We are the surgeons who will get the body back together right, the chiropractor who keeps the person's body on the table.
0: Huh.
1: You know, the drummer versus the flute player.
0: So, like, dexterity plays.
1: Dexterity would be part of it.
0: Huh.
1: We turn every chair into rocking chairs. If you're raising a body smart kid, buy him a clipboard and let him study his spelling words walking in the backyard. Let him swing on the swing set when he's memorizing a poem. And that body smartness, if you will, is going to enhance the ability to learn. It seems foreign to us because it might not work for us. But again, it might be the kid that you were given.
0: Hmm. You know, in that context, there's been a lot of many, many articles talking about over-prescription on ADHD, ADD.
1: Yes.
0: I would think this plays into that. Body smart people can be very active and irritating, if I could say it that way.
1: Yes.
0: So parents, from what I understand from the literature, a lot of parents are over-prescribing with their physicians things to control body expression. How do you feel about that?
1: Can I be brave here?
0: Yeah.
1: I think in many cases we are medicating out of children the greatest channel God's given them through which they can embrace life.
0: What a beautiful way to look at that.
1: Thank
0: but again,
1: you.
0: It requires patience on the parents' part.
1: And, you know, the proper diagnosis, the proper pediatrician, the proper exam of food and food dyes and sleep patterns and all kinds of things. If children have been gifted by God to be body smart, you'll know it early on. And they need, as everyone else does, we talked about it in the last episode, self-control, self-respect, and respect for others. I teach children that even if you're the most body smart kid in the class, you're not allowed to move if it makes it hard for the teacher to teach and hard for the other students to learn. You can choose to control yourself. So I read about this in the book, a child who drums their fingers on the table, which is a combination of maybe music smart and body smart, and they like it. It actually calms them down. It might give them energy, but it's bothering to everybody else. You can teach that child to take their fingers and do it on their thigh under the desk.
0: Huh.
1: And I'll say to kids, it's not as satisfying because it doesn't make noise.
0: Right.
1: But it's not about you being happy all the time.
0: Oh,
1: it's about you learning
0: to
1: live in community, and you need to do that. And by the way, guys, learning to live in community starts in the family. So it's not a question, like for our listeners, it's not a question of how do I get that to stop? Like, stop it. It's how do I redirect all that energy to something less offensive? And that's doable. But again, it takes instruction.

0: Compassion, not punishment. And it takes compassion and empathy and love and a choice.
1: Yeah.
0: And I love your emphasis on patience. Absolutely.
2: No, that's really good advice.
0: Thanks.
2: And our guest today on Focus on the Family with Jim Daly is Dr. Kathy Cook. 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
1: Dr. Kathy, what does it look like to be nature smart? This one I'm a little lost on as well.
0: These kids think with patterns, and so do the adults. They know that it's not a blue jay, it's a blue bird, because they remember where the blue goes on the body or the wing of the bird.
1: Huh.
0: They might know the names of the clouds. You know, I travel every week on an airplane. You'd think I'd know the names of the clouds. I don't. I'm not terribly nature smart, although I'm word smart. My vocabulary for nature is weaker. Nature smart kids would rather be outdoors than indoors. They'll do better in biology than they will in chemistry. Huh. They'll do better in earth science than they will in physics. They want to sit outside at a restaurant. They love to get dirty. They dig in the dirt, and they'll run the pet store at the mall, and they'll be dog walkers when they're 14 earning money for church camp in the summer.
1: Hmm. Yeah, I hadn't even thought about it in terms of those patterns that we see and watching snowflakes or something.
0: Exactly.
1: Right.
0: Yeah, the nature smart kid looks out the window and is distracted by that and talks to the dog more than they talk to the mom. You
1: know? Yeah.
2: What are some ways then, Dr. Kathy, that we can foster that child who just longs to be outdoors? Maybe my lifestyle right now and ours as a family doesn't allow for so much time outdoors.
0: I appreciate that question. Maybe we're living in an apartment and it's not safe to be out at a park. But you can go to the park as a family. You can walk through a botanical garden for free in most cities. You can go to a garden shop and buy a tulip or a geranium and plant it, and it's on the windowsill of your child's bedroom. And you could ask for a zoo membership for Christmas rather than another toy that a week later they'll forget they have in the closet. Mm. So, and I think, again, we can do this. I love your question, John, because we're born with the capacity for all 8, but they do have to be awakened, and it's the activities and the games and the books and the conversations that will do that.
2: Yeah, yeah. My wife is definitely a nature smart person.
0: Cool.
2: I like the outdoors, but we spent so many summers camping.
0: Perfect.
2: To the point where at one point, one of our daughters said, "Do we have to do this again? I'm so tired of camping." I think what I hear you saying is give them opportunities and you'll find out.
0: Yes. Do they gravitate toward that or not? If we never give them the opportunity for camping or piano lessons, we won't know and they won't know where their gifts might lie.
1: This idea of people smart, that's intriguing to me. I would assume that would be things like they can read a room pretty quickly.
0: Yes.
1: They know the people. They see behind the eyes of that person.
0: Yeah.
1: But children actually have that capacity?
0: Oh, yes, sir. And this, I think this is the most important smart, because it's how they know who is safe for them.
1: Okay.
0: They can walk into a room and go, "Oh, I'm going to sit there." I'm going to avoid that person. And these are the kids who, you know, your sons, when they were young, they walked up to you and they wanted you to say yes, but you had no written all over your face, so they turned away. And then you're like, "Can I help you?" And the kid is like, "No." And you're like, "I have time now." And the kid is like, "I don't care, you know, because I want a yes." So it's a really, really important skill. It's been awakened later because of the pandemic and masking and eyes down on devices, and we don't ask our kids to look up and say please and thank you.
1: Let's go a little slower on that, because this is critical. I mean, what you're saying is that the years of COVID muted that ability to develop people smarts.
0: It's a great verb that you use there. Right. It's never too late, but we have to understand that we have children from a certain age group, you know, 5 to 10 years old now, maybe, that were raised in that, and we need to help them. And we need to get their eyes off of their devices so that they can look up and go, "Oh, that person's happy, that person's sad, that person's mad." Otherwise, again, they won't know who's for them.
1: Yeah.
0: And the other thing that's so powerful about being people smart, and you two gentlemen are so good at this, it is interacting with people to develop truth. It's collaborating, networking. These are kids who can debate without arguing. They can persuade and convince without bullying. This is a very, very important skill. We want our kids to be able to, as an example, talk about Jesus Christ without making people mad. Mm. And that's people smart. I would teach it early and I would teach it often.
1: No, that's really good. How do you, and I want to make sure we hear this clearly, in teaching a people smart child not to manipulate? Because you kind of put the dark end of this is their ability to manipulate is quite quite high.
0: Right.
1: Versus the ability to use their people smart for good.
0: Right.
1: Again, just talk about it in that context. And then for the parent who's now troubled, that they can outsmart the parent.
0: Oh, definitely.
1: Yeah, that's their...
0: Very unfortunate.
1: Yeah, but yeah. Speak to that whole thing.
0: Yeah, all of the eight have a dark side, which I do write about in the book. Yeah, people smart kids can manipulate. I've asked children and young adults, how many of you can get your mom to say yes when she should have said no?
1: All the hands go up?
0: At least 80%, and then they laugh. And then I say, don't ever be proud again of doing something you shouldn't have done that you can do. And I can do that as the outside stranger, you know, but so can the mom. The mom can say, now that they're listening to this broadcast, the mom and the dad can say, hey, we're going to listen to this together. I want you to hear from the expert. And we're going to train you to use your ability for good and not evil. So you can be full of grace more readily than somebody else, but we're not going to let you manipulate anymore. So this is where the mom stands up for herself and has respect and says to the child, we're not going there. I said no, already answered, go to bed. And I'm not, again, that's a whole other episode, but we can do that, and we can make sure that our kids know that you have a talent and a gift that God's chosen for you. Praise God. Don't use it the way you're using it.
1: Okay, last, we did get through these. And
0: I'm amazed.
1: Yeah, self-smart, which I do want to just pause on this one because it's really intriguing to me.
0: Mm-hmm.
1: I think it's a little less clear.
0: Okay.
1: The self-smart one.
0: Yeah.
1: What does that world look like for the self-smart child?
0: Although it's last, it's not least important. Like, just something has to be last,
1: yeah.
0: Right? So self-smart people think deeply inside of themselves.
1: Uh-huh.
0: They've never heard an easy question. Even, what do you want for lunch? Well, I saw that mom has ham in there, but I had it yesterday. I don't know. I wonder what we're having for dinner. That may help me decide. Seriously, every question can require a complex analysis.
1: Wow.
0: And it needs to feel right. So they need patience, and they, you know what they tell me, Jim? They tell me they're slow. These are the children who tell me they're stupid.
1: Oh, interesting.
0: Because there's
1: But they're thinking deeply.
0: They're thinking deeply.
1: So it's quite opposite.
0: It's exactly.
1: Yeah.
0: Exactly, and it's so interesting. They need quiet, peace, privacy, and space. And many of them tell me, but I share a bedroom. And my dad looks under the mattress, and my mom empties the backpack, and I'm like, they should, you're a kid, you know? But let them go out on the porch swing and think something through.
1: Yeah.
0: If you do family devotions, start it out and share the message for the night and share your worship song and pray, and then give them all a question and let everybody in the family separate for 4 minutes. You can go to wherever you want as long as you are within the sound of the bell, and when the bell rings, come back. Everybody will benefit from that, but the self-smart kids are like, oh, cool. Because now they can think without you staring at them while they're thinking, which drives them absolutely nuts. So peace, quiet, privacy, space, to encourage them to know that you're not slow, you're a deep thinker, it'll change them.
1: Yeah.
0: And understand the thing that's hard, Jim, a lot of self-smart people, their joy is knowing. And so they're not likely to share with the church, the community, the school, or the mom and dad what they know, which is sad. Mm-hmm. Because they tend to know very, very good things. And we must encourage them to share.
1: Yeah, that's so good.
0: I hope that makes sense.
1: It does. It does. I'm just thinking about that because I think I have one who is that.
0: Mm-hmm.
1: In terms of the bent.
0: Yes.
1: I mean, like you said, you're all of this, but what sprouts out is a tendency or a more predictable pattern, right? I'm thinking of Lee Strobel, who we had on the broadcast, the author of Case for Christ.
0: Yes.
1: He was an atheist journalist. And he encouraged me to ask the boys a question and the listeners to ask their teen 20-somethings a question. And it was, if Jesus had to answer a question immediately, what question would you ask him? So it does a lot. The way you frame that, it's an immediacy thing.
0: Yeah.
1: It kind of boils it down to what is the question you would ask God, right?
0: Oh, right.
1: And so I was having lunch with Trent and Troy, and I asked this. And it's so funny because their bents came out.
0: Oh, I love it.
1: You know, Trent, the biochemistry guy, and I said it to him. And Trent says, give me 20 minutes, and I'll have an answer.
0: Huh.
1: I mean, I'm talking to like on the mark at 20 minutes. He goes, okay, I've got my answer.
0: Oh,
1: okay, what is it?
0: That's so cool.
1: And he goes, I'd like to know, what element are we missing that's right in front of us that God used to create the universe?
0: Come
1: and
0: on.
1: I went, wow, okay, that's good. And Troy immediately said, I'd ask him why we suffer.
0: Oh,
1: And this is my scientist and my philosopher theologian.
0: Oh, that's so and
1: it,
0: good.
1: You know, I would encourage parents to do that because
0: really
1: I think
0: good.
1: It fits here, Kathy,
0: yeah,
1: with your
0: good.
1: Information. I think it gives you an insight mm-hmm. into where your kids are.
0: Yes, it's excellent.
1: And, you know, age-appropriate levels. But I think it's wonderful. It starts moving you in that direction. Let me ask you this right at the end here. It's been wonderful, as always, to
0: Thanks.
1: Have you on. Always good energy. Mm-hmm. And, you know, I'm hopeful the parents listening are benefiting and going, aha, oh, writing a note on your phone. Got to talk to my husband tonight about that one.
0: Love it.
1: But right at the end, we spent the last 2 days exploring the different ways we're smart. And this applies to us too as parents.
0: Yes.
1: Know thyself, right?
0: Yes.
1: What are some things you hope our audience takes away from this conversation?
0: Oh, I appreciate that. Additional belief that God has been good to them, to make them how he's made them, and that their children were strategically and intentionally created to be who they are for his glory and for this family. We are imperfectly perfect for each other, and we need to walk in that reality. I hope that there are adults who realize that maybe they've not stretched themselves in ways that they could. I know of people who hear me speak and go back to college because they realize that they can do something that they've always
1: wow.
0: wanted to do but
1: just
0: thought they couldn't do. Absolutely.
1: Wow.
0: Because if you're not terribly word and logic, you don't think you're designed for school. Mm. But you absolutely are. Plus, you do have word and logic. You just have to choose to go there. So maybe we've encouraged people to not look down on themselves, but to realize that they're smart too. Because you know what, guys? Smart is a power word. It's a good word. When we think we're smart, we study. If you don't think you're smart, you don't bother studying because you don't think it'll help.
1: Right.
0: So it's just fascinating. So I pray for very, very strong encouragement, and I pray that there'll be practical conversations that people yeah. will choose to have, as you've directed us beautifully to have.
1: Yeah, and it's such an amazing thing that God invites us in to be part of the gospel.
0: Oh, such a privilege, right?
1: We have to be there. We're that part of the ingredient.
0: Oh, I love
1: and
0: that.
1: And then the Holy Spirit comes with his ingredient. And the Lord moves, you yeah. know, but it takes that care of an adult or a person in someone's life to make a difference. Well, Dr. Kathy, it has been good. So
0: I'm
1: good.
0: So grateful to be yeah. here, guys. Thank you so much.
1: Always good wisdom and insights
0: Thank
1: from you.
0: You
1: and your wonderful book, 8 Great Smarts, Discover and Nurture Your Child's Intelligences, not one, but some part of all 8.
0: Right.
1: And you can get a copy of this great book. Be in ministry with us, man. Mend a marriage, help a parent do a better job, save a baby's life. That happens each and every day here at Focus, and we can make it fun. You get a great resource. If you do that monthly, that helps us tremendously, a one-time gift as well. But we'll send you Kathy's book as our way of saying thank you for being part of the ministry and helping others. It really is a resource that will revolutionize your approach to identity and intelligence. It's that good. And we're so thankful for friends like you who support the ministry. Our research shows that over the last 12 months, our joint efforts together have helped more than 80,000 parents work through a significant crisis in their parenting. That's a huge impact for families, right?
0: Wow.
1: 80,000 people just in the past year helping them through that marital crisis.
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1: And when you get in touch, ask about our age and stage emails. This is a great thing. I mean, Dr. Kathy, so what we did, finally, is create a mechanism in which parents can sign their kids up by birthday on the website. And we send information every week about parenting tips for the 2-year-old or the 5-year-old, all the way up to 18.
0: I love it. I've done some of the videos
1: yeah,
0: for them. I think it's a brilliant idea.
1: Contributed. And man, I'm excited about it. We have about 200,000 people that are in it now.
0: Fabulous.
1: And I want millions of parents to be able to tap that information. It's absolutely free. Just sign up and we'll send you that every week.
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9: In 1783, the Revolutionary War was nearly over, but America's future remained uncertain. Officers in the Continental Army were angry. Congress had failed to provide promised pay, and some considered using the Army's power to force the government's hand. George Washington understood their frustration, but he also knew the liberty they had fought to win could be destroyed by the very army that secured it. Washington confronted his officers and urged them to choose honor, patience, and loyalty to the Republic over rebellion. He could have used their anger to increase his own power. Instead, he used his influence to restrain it. Power asks what it can take. Character asks what duty requires. Washington's lesson still stands. Freedom survives when leaders place principle above ambition and remain faithful to God, country, and the people they serve.
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11: Hi, this is Chris. Welcome to Odyssey. We're just getting ready for a time of wonder, excitement, and discovery. So why don't you get the whole family together and join us for another exciting adventure in Odyssey.

0: Watch the step.
1: Ow! You really could guide me better.
0: Sorry.
2: Hi, Olivia.
0: Hi, Wooten.
2: Who's your hairy friend?
1: It's me, Priscilla. I'm walking backwards. See?
2: Less hairy when you turn around.
1: It's opposite day at school. Part of school's spirit week.
2: I get it. So that's why you have your clothes on inside out and you're walking backwards and you have toothpaste on your chin.
1: Yeah. Well, except the toothpaste. That's just because I had my back to the mirror when I was brushing my teeth.
2: Well, seriously opposite. So how come you're not being opposite, Olivia?
0: I am, but opposite day is open to interpretation. People do different things with it. Some people talk backwards.
1: Or wear their shoes on the wrong feet.
0: My idea of opposite day is to do everything differently than I would normally.
2: You know, postal workers should have spirit week. There are a lot of cranky mail carriers out there. That sleet and snow stuff brings out the worst in all of us.
1: Now go left. Okay. Bye, Wooten.
0: Bye.
2: Hello. Get it? That's the opposite of goodbye.
3: Hey, Olivia. Hi, Priscilla. How'd you guys do on your tests?
0: Terrible.
1: Really?
0: No.
1: I got 100. Don't you get it?
0: My opposite reaction is...
1: Right. I got a B+. How'd you do, Barrett?
3: I got an A, too. I can't wait to post it on Club Kitsch yet.
1: What's that?
3: Haven't you heard of social networking? It's great. I can post my status so all my friends will know instantly what's going on in my life.
1: Or you could just tell us right now.
3: For your information, I have a lot of friends on Club Kit Chat. I need to get to class. See you two later.
0: Bye.
1: Oh, okay. We'll stay close to the locker so you don't get run over.
0: Thanks.
1: Oh, check out the poster. Big baseball game this Saturday.
0: You hate baseball.
1: Oh, never mind. Don't you think you're taking this a little too far? What's next? Writing opposite answers on your math test?
0: Of course not.
1: Ow!
0: Oops. Sorry.
1: Ugh. You're not very good at helping me with this backwards thing. Sorry to whoever I ran into.
0: I'm Amber, but it's my fault, too.
1: Yeah, she's wearing her ponytail on the front of her head.
0: It's kind of blocking my view. Not to mention, I think I might have a hairball now.
1: Are you the same Amber from my history class?
0: Yeah.
1: The one who always hangs out with Danielle?
0: Except Danielle moved to New Mexico last weekend.
1: Sorry, Amber. That's too bad.
0: Oh, thanks.
1: Ooh, I love your backpack. Snide Comet is such a great band.
0: Oh, brother. Thanks. Danielle and I went to see them in concert 6 times. We especially like their ballads on computer science. It made us see algorithms in a whole new light.
1: Absolutely. You can't sing about algorithms enough.
0: If you're interested, we're discussing debugging strategies at our computer club during lunch. Have you ever been debugged?
1: Well, only when I had lice in the first grade.
0: You're hysterical.
1: But it sounds like a fun meeting.
0: It is. We meet in the conference room of the library. It's a great group of kids. We all love computers.
1: Sounds perfect for me.
0: Great. I'll see you then. Well, I'll kind of see you through this ponytail.
1: You have to be kidding.
0: I am.
1: Wait, if you're saying you're kidding, then that means you're not?
0: I'm going to the meeting. That's what opposite Olivia would do.
1: But Amber really thinks you're interested.
0: I am interested in being opposite. Oh, by the way, did I tell you how much I like your shoes?
1: Oh, thanks. They were on sale and I... Wait, do you mean that? Or are you being opposite again?
0: You'll never know. The way I see it, as DSP tasks become increasingly complex, the ability to debug a DSP algorithm as a discrete transfer function is becoming more critical. What are your thoughts, Olivia?
1: I concur. Completely. If you'll excuse me for just a minute, I need to take a lap around the computer lab.
0: No problem. All right. So, let's figure out who's taking over the programming.
1: Whoa!
4: Oh, yeah. Wait until they see this update.
1: Barrett, I am so glad to see you.
4: Why?
1: You speak English.
4: Woohoo! 500.
0: Okay, no one is making sense to me.
4: I just got my 500th Club Kid Chat friend. See?
5: Yep. 500. But wait a minute. Who's Desiree Greenwich?
4: My dentist daughter's neighbor's cousin.
5: Have you ever even met her?
4: Not personally, but she likes granola bars, the color Thulean pink, and often leaves updates about what kind of hair day she's having.
5: So you don't know her?
4: No, I'm sure she's a wonderful person.
5: But how can you say she's a friend?
4: Just because I haven't talked to her in person doesn't mean we can't be friends.
5: But do you know any of these people?
4: Of course. I know them through Club Kid Chat. Everyone wants to be my friend.
6: Olivia, are you okay?
7: Oh, yeah.
6: You left in a hurry.
7: Yeah. I have to be honest, though, Amber. I'm not really that interested in computers.
6: Oh, really? But I thought...
7: It's because it's opposite day, so I'm doing what I wouldn't normally do. But the opposite of liking computers is not liking them. Well, that's me.
6: That's great. I mean, that you're exposing yourself to different interests. Danielle was the same way when I first met her. And then, when she started coming to computer club with me, she really got into it.
7: Yeah, I doubt that will happen for me.
6: Opposite day isn't over yet. Are you coming back in?
7: Well, I don't really understand anything anyone is saying.
6: But I don't want you to miss out on the fun. We always conclude our meetings with a rousing game of Guess the Gigahertz. It's wild.
7: What's a gigahertz?
6: That's the exact same thing Danielle said when I told her. Come on, you'll have fun.
4: Woohoo! 501!
6: I never would have guessed that McAllister Park would have such a wide range of rocks. Look at this one. It almost resembles chemical sedimentary. See the crystals?
5: Yeah. Wow. And check out the one I found. It looks like it's from a volcano.
6: That's asphalt broken off from the parking lot.
5: Yeah, that was my other guess.
6: Isn't geology fascinating?
5: Yeah, it's amazing. I'll keep looking for that volcano rock.
6: Oh, okay. I'm going to look to see what kind are over by the playground. I'll meet you back here with what I find.
5: Great. See ya.
8: Hi, Olivia.
5: Oh, hi, Priscilla. You're walking forwards again.
8: Yeah, I figured since school's over, I can go back to normal. So, what are you doing?
5: Looking for rocks.
8: Are you still hanging out with Amber?
5: Yeah, she's really into geology. Not typically my thing, of course, but...
8: I know. You're being opposite Olivia. Don't you think this opposite day thing has gone on long enough?
5: It's not so bad. I'm learning a lot.
8: About stuff you don't really care about.
5: Well, I see it as method acting. I'm researching what it's like to become a different personality. You have to admit, I'm a pretty good actress.
8: Exactly. And doesn't that worry you a little bit? I mean, Amber thinks she found a new friend, when really you're not like her at all. Don't you think it might hurt her?
5: I've already explained to her I'm being opposite. And even though she has other friends, I think she really misses Danielle.
8: Yeah, it seemed like it.
5: So I get to practice acting. She gets to hang out with someone new for a day. It's a win-win.
8: It's a weird.
5: Well, someday when I'm playing a geographist on Broadway, you'll look back on this day and say, yes, I remember when she practiced this part years and years ago.
8: Geologist. It's called a geologist.
5: Yes, it is.
4: Hello?
9: Hi, Barrett. It's Priscilla.
4: Yeah.
9: Listen, I was just wondering if you had done your math homework yet, because I was on number 9.
4: Yes! I found the last penguin! I win!
9: Well, I'm guessing you're not doing your homework. By the way, Matthew and I waited at Wits End for you. You usually come right after school. Where were you?
4: I've been playing Igloorama on Club Kit Chat with my new friend from Guam for the past 4 hours.
9: Wow.
4: Can you believe it? I have a friend in Guam. I'm up to 523 friends now, you know.
9: Are you still coming to help us paint the sets in the Little Theater tonight?
4: Oh, I forgot about that. I probably won't have time.
9: I guess I'll just talk to you later.
4: Beat you again, Filippo.

0: I really like your bunny slippers, Priscilla. It makes the outfit.
1: Thanks. My favorite part about this day is that I can get out of bed, brush my teeth, and go to school. It's easy. I don't have to figure out what to wear or get changed.
0: I change anyway. I sleep in my sleeping pajamas, and I come to school in my cute pajamas. Plus, I had to work on my hair for an hour this morning to give it the right disheveled look.
1: It's good to have normal Olivia back.
0: Thanks. Hey, look who's coming our way.
2: Hi, girls. Olivia, are you coming to computer club today? We're talking about symbolic programming.
0: Hi, Amber. But opposite day is over.
2: Sure. Opposite day. But we can still hang out, right? Even though you don't like computers?
0: Sure.
2: Great. Then I'll meet you at the park after school and we can look for rocks again. I'll bring my geology book. Well, don't worry. I'll bring one for you too. See you then.
1: Now do you see what you've done?
0: Guess I'm a better actor than I thought.
1: Uh-huh.
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15: Oh, hey, Barry.
16: Hey, Wooten.
15: Whoa.
17: Oh, you like my costume, huh?
16: Are you a cloud?
17: Nope. Try again.
16: An inside-out sheep?
17: Close. I mashed potatoes.
16: I get it. But I don't get why.
17: Well, it's Mailman Spirit Week. Today is Dress Like Your Favorite Vegetable Day. I really struggle between mashed potatoes and stuffed tomatoes, but surprisingly, a tomato is actually a fruit. Well, go figure. Wonder what it would be like in a pie.
16: So did all the mail carriers dress up?
17: Yeah, there's not a lot of spirit down at the post office. So, how was school today, Barrett?
16: It was okay. But I lost a friend.
17: Did you check your locker?
16: I lost a club kid chat friend, and I can't figure out who unfriended me.
17: They didn't tell you?
16: No. I logged in this morning, and instead of having 523 friends, I only had 522.
17: Oh, that's too bad.
16: I wonder what I did to upset them. Did I hurt someone's feelings? Was I ignoring them? Maybe I should review all my old posts.
17: Oh, sounds like having all those friends takes up a lot of energy.
16: I guess.
17: Well, how's Matthew doing these days anyway? I haven't seen you two hang out lately.
16: Yeah, I've been busy. I just thought of a great update.
17: What is it?
16: I went for a walk today with some mashed potatoes.
17: Oh.
16: Who else can say that?
17: Yeah, I guess you got a point there. Okay.
16: Gotta go.
17: Bye, Barry.
0: Olivia. Hey. Meatloaf for lunch today. I saved you a seat.
2: Just to let you know, Amber's looking for you. She wants to invite you on a trip to the Bug Museum.
0: And after I spent all yesterday afternoon looking at rocks.
2: You have to talk to her. Tell her that you're not interested in these things.
0: I've tried, trust me. But every time I tell her, she seems to think it's just because I don't know enough about it.
2: Can't you just say, no, I don't want to go.
0: I don't want to hurt her feelings. She really enjoys spending time with me.
2: No, she enjoys spending time with opposite Olivia, not you.
0: Olivia, there you are.
2: Hi, Amber. Did you need something?
0: Do you want to go to the arachnid exhibition at the insectarium this Saturday?
2: A whole swarm of us are going.
0: Get it?
2: So
0: swarm. Yeah, but I'm not really into bugs. It's only because you've never seen them like this. Once you watch the way a dung beetle burrows, you'll never be the same.
2: Right.
0: Mm-hmm. Danielle and I used to go every Saturday, and I haven't been in almost 3 weeks. I'd be so disappointed if you didn't go.
2: Look, I really like you, Amber, but I don't like bugs, computer science, or rocks at all. Not even a little.
0: Oh. Okay. I get it. We'll do something else. What do you want to do?
2: Me?
0: The same thing happened with Danielle. She likes Max. I'm a PC kind of girl. But we just chose to be friends anyway. And using each other's computers actually strengthened our friendship. So, what do you like to do?
2: Shop? Listen to music? Drama club? Lots of things. But I'm pretty sure I won't enjoy a bug museum.
0: Oh, but it's a life-changing...
2: Are there bugs there?
0: Of course.
2: Then no.
0: But no.
4: So our first drama club exercise today will be to partner up to create a scene to share with the rest of the class. You have 5 minutes.
2: Okay, ready for this, Amber?
0: Yeah.
2: Okay, we have to hurry. How about this? I'll be the beautiful, arrogant woman who's allergic to walnuts, and you're the housekeeper who's trying to poison me.
0: No. I was thinking more along the lines of reenacting how Newton came up with the law of gravity.
2: But didn't that really happen?
0: Of course. That's the point.
2: But that's not making anything up. Besides, it's boring.
0: Gravity is boring? That's like saying oxygen is a luxury item.
2: The point is to be creative.
0: Well, Newton was a genius.
2: Okay, how about we act out a scene where Newton's wife gets jealous because he won the Nobel Prize, and so she hides it in the laundry.
0: But that didn't really happen.
2: How do you know? Did you do their laundry?
0: This is ridiculous. When Danielle and I had to act out a scene for literature class, we knew right away that we'd do something from the Civil War period.
2: Maybe drama club wasn't a good idea.
0: We could... Oh, never mind. You don't like rocks, even though you never gave it a chance.
2: I gave it a chance. I looked for rocks and pieces of pavement. I was bored.
0: It's a lot more interesting than pretending to look through someone's laundry.
2: But that's me. I like drama club and painting my nails and shopping and hanging out at Wits End.
0: But I don't like any of those things. Danielle and I...
2: Danielle! I am not Danielle. I'll never be Danielle. I don't want to be Danielle.
0: But... I need to go.
4: Well done, Olivia. Next time, however, please wait until you're called upon to begin your scene.
0: But... Oh, no.

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4: And I feel bad that I hurt her feelings, but to be honest, I'm also kind of relieved. She was pretty difficult to be friends with. And I was getting worried I'd spend the rest of my life studying spiders and playing Guess the Gigahertz.
5: But apart from a few differences in your interest, do you enjoy being with Amber? Do you consider her your friend?
4: Yeah, I think. I mean, up until now, I haven't really thought about what a friend is. My friends sort of became my friends because we were, friendly.
5: Okay, so let's try to figure it out. Why are you good friends with Priscilla?
4: I don't know. We hung out together for years. She lives right down the street from me. And when we were little, we really liked playing Molly Muppets together. And now we both like to shop and go to church and stuff like that.
5: So you have things in common. Right. And you live close to each other. And you have a history together. Oh, see, those are all things that help make a friendship. Do you agree on everything?
4: No. But a lot of the time we think alike. And we enjoy doing the same things.
6: Oh, hi, Olivia. Hey, Whit. Do you think you might have anything in the little theater that would help me look like a toaster?
5: Oh, well, I believe we still have your blender costume from the talent show. Maybe you could make some modifications to that.
6: Brilliant!
5: Is this for the Postal Worker Spirit Week?
6: Oh, no. That ended yesterday. Thanks a lot, Whit.
4: Mr. Whitaker? Would you say that Wooten is a good friend of yours?
5: Sure.
4: But why? You're not alike at all.
5: Oh, I wouldn't say that. Wooten and I have a lot of similarities.
4: Like what?
5: We both enjoy talking about our faith, encouraging others, working with kids. And I think he's very interesting as a person. Pretty entertaining, too.
4: Do you hang out at his house?
5: Not very often. It's a little chaotic for me.
4: Do you like comic books as much as he does?
5: I'm interested, but not like he is. I see what you're getting at, though. Wooten and I are friends, but we don't have to be exactly alike. We can also respect and appreciate each other's differences.
4: Huh. But that's the thing. I don't think my differences with Amber are the problem. I think maybe she wants me to be someone else.
5: Well, pretending or acting like someone you're not isn't a good basis for friendship. Friends are friends because they accept each other for who they are.
4: So I did the right thing?
5: Maybe you could have gone about it a little differently, but she needed to understand how you felt. She shouldn't expect you to act like someone else in order to be her friend.
7: I figured it out, finally.
5: Well, hello, Barrett.
4: What are you so excited about?
7: I figured out which one of my club kid chat friends unfriended me. My dentist's daughter's neighbor's cousin.
5: Oh.
4: Shocking.
7: So I sent her a message and asked her why she didn't want to be my friend.
5: Did she respond?
7: Yeah, she said she thought I was her dog walker. His name is Barrett, too. But she didn't want to be kid chat friends with someone she didn't even know. So she took me off her list.
5: Well, that's understandable.
7: Yeah, I guess. But I liked having 523 friends, even if they're people I don't know in real life. I like that so many people read my updates and care about what happens in my day.
4: But do they really care?
7: Sure. I think so. That reminds me, I need to go update my status and read everyone else's.
4: You're doing a lot of that lately.
7: Hey, it takes a lot of time when you have 522 friends. See ya.
4: Bye. So, are those 522 people real friends?
5: They sound more like acquaintances to me. I mean, how can you be a real friend to that many people? And it scares me to think of kids investing so much time with people they don't have much of a connection with, while ignoring the friends they have right around them.
4: Yeah, that's what somebody ought to tell... Oh, you're talking to me, aren't you?
5: Well, I might be.
4: Amber.
8: Oh, hey, Olivia. I thought I'd find you here.
4: Yep.
8: Looking for rocks again. But I know you're not interested in that.
4: I'm really sorry that I hurt your feelings in drama club.
8: I shouldn't have said what I did.
4: No.
8: You were right. I'm the one who's sorry. I was missing Danielle so much, I had it stuck in my mind you could be a replacement. But that's not you.
4: Yeah, you and I are pretty different.
8: I know we'll never be best friends, but I'm glad I got to know you better.
4: Same here.
9: Oh, hi, Barrett. Your backpack.
7: What's wrong with it?
9: Nothing. It's blue. Today is Find All Things Blue for Mail Carrier Spirit Week. Miss Finnegan Shutters, are you doing better today?
7: Just thinking about things. About true friendships.
9: Wow, those are good thoughts. Poodle sweater. Oh, are you still doing Club Kid Chat?
7: Yeah. I posted an update this morning saying that I felt kind of down.
9: Wow. Any responses yet? Morning piece of bread.
7: 4. One suggesting a self-help book, one asking who I was, one telling me to meditate more, and one saying that I could earn $80,000 a year working from home.
9: So, not so helpful.
7: Not in the least. The thing is, once I got to school, Amanda told me how much she liked my shirt, and Matthew asked if I wanted to come over for dinner tonight.
9: Wow, you have some good friends. Dog dish!
7: I do. I got caught up in having a lot of so-called friends on Club Kid Chat. People who hardly even knew me, but made me feel popular.
9: Yeah. I mean, I know it can be fun to have Club Kid Chat friends. I have some, too. But, you know, they can really take up a lot of time.
7: Yeah, I'm thinking I'm going to start spending more time with my actual friends.
9: Yeah, that sounds like a good idea to me.
7: So, I'm taking a break from Club Kid Chat.
9: Well, if you have some extra time, you want to do my route with me?
7: Sure. Mr. Tingham's Flowers.
9: Oh, that's a good one.
7: So, did anyone get mad about having gravy on their packages the other day? The sky.
9: Oh, no. Minivan! But I did have a whole bunch of dogs follow me around. I mean, even more than the usual dogs that follow me around. Maybe it was the sauce.
10: You know, changing who we are to fit in with other people, even lots of people, might make us popular, but it won't bring lasting true friendships. A true friend likes you for who you are as a person, not for who they want you to be. As Barrett learned, a few true friends are worth much more than any number of fake friends. 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Our cast included Hope Levy, Gatlin Green, Corey Shenigo, and Andy Pessoa. Opposite Day was written by Kathy Buchanan with sound design by Jonathan Crow. And I'm Chris, hoping you'll join us again next time for more Adventures in Odyssey.

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0: Hello, and welcome to In the Word, a ministry of Calvary Chapel of Orlando. We hope that God speaks to you today as we continue our study verse by verse, chapter by chapter through the Bible with Senior Pastor Will Ramirez. Today, as we continue our study in the book of Luke, have you ever thought to yourself, what does my life matter? Who am I? And why would God want to help me? We'll pick it up in Luke chapter 7, verse 6. Once again, that's Luke chapter 7, verse 6.
1: Chapter 7, look at verse 6. Then Jesus went with them, and when he was now not far from the guy's house, the centurion sent friends to him, saying unto him, Lord, do not trouble yourself, for I am not worthy that you should even enter under my roof. Now, that word worthy doesn't mean deserving. It means I'm not adequate, I'm not qualified for you to come under my roof. Wherefore, because I realize I'm not qualified, neither thought I myself worthy to come to you. Now, that's the word deserving there. He says, look, I'm not qualified, and his lack of qualifications caused him to realize something else. I'm not even deserving to go meet with you. I'm not qualified that a man of your stature could come under my roof. The honor would be all mine, but it's really not even that. I don't deserve to be in your presence at all. I'm not deserving to be even able to visit you. Now, that's some real honesty, isn't it? And that's the key to humility. Humility starts with recognizing that you're prideful. And I think that's what happened with the centurion here. I think he realized his own pride and decided to change his mind. And in doing so, he actually lays everything on the line here, for he says to him, I don't want you to come to my house, and I'm not going to come to you, but just say in a word, and my servant shall be healed. The truth is, if Jesus is a proud man, he's probably going to be offended by this, won't he? So he puts everything on the line. He says, but say in a word. This is completely opposite of his original request. The complete opposite thought process. He's just saying, you know what? You just say the word and it'll be done. Now, that's a simple request compared to the other one. Very simple request. He places all of his hope in what he's heard about Jesus. That Jesus cares. That Jesus is touched when people are suffering, and that Jesus is powerful enough to heal those who are suffering. Now, you have to think, though, why would the centurion think Jesus could just say the word and it would happen? Well, if Jesus was who he'd heard about, why not? He says in verse 8, I've heard a lot of things about you. He goes, I am also a man set under authority, having under me soldiers, and I say unto one, go, and he goes, to another, come, and he comes, and to my servant, do this, and he does it. So just say the word, and I know it'll be done. You know, this was a man who the entire course of his life was set by other people. He never got to choose where he went. He didn't get to choose what he did. He never chose his roles. He operated under those with greater jurisdiction. And so he says, Jesus, I believe you're a man of greater authority than me, or this sickness, or anything else. So you say the word, and it'll be taken care of, just like I tell my soldiers to do stuff, and they do it. Now, we don't know much about this guy. He will never come back into the story again. But what a cool guy. He's an admirable guy, got a lot of good character traits in him. He admits his own fault here. He's got true humility and a very simple faith. And so when Jesus sees that, his reaction is priceless to me. I mean, I just look at this and I go, this is a very rare reaction we get from Jesus. For when Jesus heard these things, verse 9 says, he marveled at